0: on the coast and in the Delta. A new report lays out the biggest obstacles to progress.
1: The report, called Wetlands for Climate, Regional Solutions for Statewide Action, cites unstable funding, overly complex permitting requirements, and fragmented efforts as the culprits. Piper Wallingford is with the Nature Conservancy California. She says healthy wetlands bring a multitude of benefits.
2: They provide really important benefits, like protecting communities from flooding and storms. They help sequester carbon, so they can help us meet our greenhouse gas mitigation goals. And they also support clean water and biodiversity.
1: The issue is particularly relevant with this year's coming El Nino, which is expected to bring higher sea levels and greater impact from storms. I'm Suzanne Potter.
0: The report also recommends the state develop a shared set of metrics to better track, monitor, and align wetland restoration statewide. Next, Florida beaches are seeing something remarkable this year, a record number of loggerhead sea turtle nests.
3: Loggerheads have been nesting here since the time of the dinosaurs, and like the rest of the Sunshine State, it seems like their population is booming once again. Elizabeth Fleming is senior Florida representative at Defenders of Wildlife. She says what happens on Florida's beaches matters far beyond the state.
4: If you don't know this, Florida is the number one nesting site for loggerheads in the entire world. It's not only that we're important, we are globally significant.
3: The record season follows more than 50 years of protections under the Endangered Species Act. Fleming says sea turtles are slow to mature. Some don't reach sexual maturity until 25 to 35, so it takes decades to see results. Florida has 90% of all U.S. sea turtles, and its sea turtle license plate is the second most popular specialty plate funding conservation and research. I'm Tramell Gomes.
0: Finally, a question to ponder. Who gets to tell your story? That's at the heart of Banned Books Week, which begins October the 4th. This year, the focus is on books about trans people and black history, including Toni Morrison's The Bluest Eye, banned recently by a Georgia school district. Dean Steed is Director of Communications at the Solutions Not Punishment Collaborative.
5: We just released a new zine called How We Talk About Us, which looks at the harmful narratives about black trans people, and it gives people the practical tools to challenge a lot of the misinformation that has been pushed around trans lives by politicians and within news.
0: SNAPCO says the project is a resource created for and by black trans people. 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
6: 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Singer Johnny Mathis was born on this day, and Babe Ruth hit his record-setting 60th home run of the season on this day in 1927. New Year's Eve is 3 months away, but if your resolution will include a fitness goal, starting now might be a smart thing to do. 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That's the Old Farmer's Almanac Radio Report. 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
7: 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And right now, we're sitting down with Coach Paul Westhead. Westhead has a great book out called The Speed Game, and he has coached the LA Lakers, the Denver Nuggets, Loyola Marymount's epic men's basketball team, and the Oregon women's basketball team. Paul, let's talk about the beginning. Talk about your childhood a bit.
8: I grew up in a row house in West Philadelphia. In the summer in Philadelphia, it's sweltering hot, and no one had air conditioning, and initially no one even had TVs. So there wasn't much relief that was going on living there. But there were a lot of good things happening. I grew up around, 30, 40 boys and girls right on my own street. We played all kinds of creative games. Step ball, for example, you had a tennis ball, actually a rubber ball, not a tennis ball. We wouldn't know what tennis was at that time. And we'd hit the ball on the step and try and hit the corner of the step and make it go high and across the street. And if it got living there, but there were a lot of good things happening. I grew up around, 30, 40 boys and girls right on my own street. We played all kinds of creative games. Step ball, for example, you had a tennis ball, actually a rubber ball, not a tennis ball. We wouldn't know what tennis was at that time. And we'd hit the ball on the step and try and hit

0: drop him down the sewer, which happened to be me, head first, and grab the ball out of the muck. So West Philly was, it was a tough lifestyle, but for a young boy growing up, it was very satisfying because you were surrounded by young boys and girls doing the same thing as you and figuring things out and being creative. I mean, somebody put up a peach basket up in the telegraph pole, and we would go and shoot hoops there right in the middle of the street. And good news, I guess, is there wasn't nearly as much traffic then, you know, and it wasn't a question they were going to sit home and watch TV or sit home and play video games. That was out the window. No one even thought of that. I do remember one time on the row house, a family down the street got a TV. They were like the envy of the whole neighborhood, and kids would go by different times during the day in the early evening and stand outside their porch area and gaze in to see, you know, some objects moving around on the TV screen. And, you know, we were in awe that, wow. But that's the only outside entertainment. Everything you did in my life in West Philadelphia was because you and others created it.
1: Let's talk about your brother, Pete. You write about him a lot in your book. Tell us about him.
0: Yeah, well, my brother Pete was 5 years older than me. And literally before I was born, he contracted what they then called infantile paralysis. Now we call it polio. He was in the hospital for weeks just to kind of get stabilized. And then the doctors made a decision to wait until he was a teenager to do major surgeries to kind of reconstruct his shoulders and his legs so that he could have an adult life. So from a very young boy, my brother Pete was my sidekick. He was my guide. So when we would play these street games, he couldn't really participate because he didn't have the arms and leg movement that he needed. But he was a friend of all the neighborhood guys, so they allowed me to take his place. He would hit the ball, and I would run. So we were a good combo. That's how we got through. And the plus that it eventually worked for me, the boys who were friends of my brother were 5 years older than me. They all then accepted me as like their little brother. So even as I went through my life, a couple of them helped me in my young career. One fellow, Jack Savage, helped me get a scholarship to St. Joseph's because he was a player on the team. Paul Baronato helped me get a job as a lifeguard. So they treated me kindly because of my brother.
1: In your book, you say that despite your brother's illness, your mom never babied him. Talk about that.
0: She never treated him any different. She, you know, allowed him to flourish at his own pace. She took care of him, but I think she realized that much of what was in front of him, he had to figure out and do himself, and he did. I can remember one time we were in our row house, and we were in our bedroom. My brother and I were in one bedroom. My parents were in the what you would call the master bedroom, which was paper thin and 3 feet apart. They were listening to the radio, and we would listen, you know, lying in bed. And we were messing around, and my father said, "Hey, stop messing around. I'm going to come in and get after you." And we kept messing around. So here comes my father into our bedroom. You know, I don't know what he's going to try to do, but as he's coming in, I'm taking off. So we're going around in kind of a circle. I'm going from my bedroom to their bedroom to my bedroom, and he's trying to catch me. My brother is lying in bed laughing. He knows that he's not going to get spanked. He's kind of like protected. So finally, my mother grabs me and says, "All right, now leave him alone," meaning me. So she was my protector, and we quieted down and went to bed.
1: And we're listening to Paul Westhead, the former Los Angeles Lakers coach. He coached Magic Johnson's first year in the NBA, an epic time for the NBA, actually, as the NBA matured and became a real national professional league again. It had struggled through the 1970s. And he's on to talk about his life and his book called

0: the speed game and listening to Westhead describe life in the West Philly streets when he was young, before video games, before Instagram, heck, before TV. That was back when kids had to just make up their own entertainment and go out on the streets unsupervised for hours at a time. And it's sounding like such a good thing just listening to it. And I think all of us are wondering, wow, did we used to live like that? And hopefully, at least some places, we're going to try and continue to live like that. Because what a thing for kids to be able to do. Hang around unsupervised and just play for days at a time. When we come back, more with Paul Westhead, his life, and his book, The Speed Game, here on Our American Stories. 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
2: Raccoons on the farm? Kansas State University Extension wildlife expert Drew Rickett says they are easy to trap, given local regulations allow individuals to conduct animal control.
3: They're easy to catch in cage traps. Favorite baits for raccoons tend to be fishy baits like sardines or canned cat food that has a lot of fish in it.
2: He cautions those types of baits will attract household pets.
3: So if we have a lot of cats in an area, then it might be better to use a sweet bait. And there are lots of commercially available baits.
2: Another trap option for raccoons are foot encapsulating traps.
3: It's basically a tube that an animal has to reach down in order to access the trigger, and that prevents almost all dogs from getting caught in these traps. And then we can use a bait that cats are not interested in to exclude cats.
2: I'm Rod Bain reporting for the U.S. Department of Agriculture in Washington, D.C.
0: We return to Our American Stories and our interview with Coach Paul Westhead, who coached the L.A. Lakers, the Oregon Ducks women's basketball team, the Loyola Marymount's men's basketball team when it was one of the best in the country. And he's written a book called The Speed Game. When we last left off, Paul, you were talking about your childhood in West Philly, and that's West Philadelphia, your brother, the row house you grew up in. Let's pick up there. Talk about your high school career in basketball. You got cut a lot, but that helped shape you. Talk about that.
4: I got cut every year, and I was a pretty good player. I wasn't a great player, but I probably could have made 90% of high school teams. But West Catholic High School that I went to had 2,600 boys, and they were all aspiring athletes. And basketball in Philadelphia was the sport of choice. When I went as a freshman, I was a pretty good player, but, you know, there were 200 freshmen going after the team like me. So I didn't make the team. I didn't make the team as a sophomore. I still remember they would make lists. You would go from 80 people to 60 people to 40 to 20, and then they'd finally pick the final 12. And I many times would make the top 20. But then the last day or two, my name would not be on the list. So then I go into my senior year, and sure enough, from junior year to senior year, I grew from like 5'2 to 6'2. And my last year, I go after the team, and now at least I have the size to be a player. I get to the last day, and the coach, who hadn't talked to me in 3 prior years, came over and said, "You're actually good enough to be on my team now, but you're a senior and you don't have any experience, and I have players who have been with me, so you're good enough, but I'm not going to keep you on the team. Thanks for your effort. So my high school career came to a close, even though I was good enough, fast enough, and tall enough.
0: Obviously, you move on from this, Paul, and you attend college with the intention of becoming a teacher, but you also want to coach, and you end up doing both after a setback. Talk about all that.
4: You know, it was spinning around on me. I think I've mentioned in the past my grade point average as a student was better than my points per game average as a player. I really wasn't destined for the NBA or any kind of professional team. So I actually got a fellowship to Villanova University. They gave out these fellowships so you could get your master's degree, and my major was English literature. And during that time, I was totally removed from basketball, and I felt very comfortable. You know, I spent 3-4 hours a day in the library and consulting with different professors. I thought, yeah, this is going to be my life. I'm going to be a teacher. And then at the end of my second year, I looked for jobs, and there was a teaching coaching position at a local high school, Cheltenham High School, so I applied for it. They interviewed me, and they were very impressed with my academic credentials. They said, yes, we can hire you right now as an English teacher at Cheltenham High. However, you want to be the basketball coach. We have an opening, but you have no experience. Ultimately, they said, you want to be a teacher? You can. And I turned them down. I said, no, I want to do both. So from there, I went to the University of Dayton. I had 5 classes. I was an acting assistant professor. And all of a sudden, the basketball team head coach became very ill. They only had one other assistant. His name was Don Donaher, who was the freshman coach. He heard I had played basketball, so he came to me and said, could you help us out? I said, sure. So I became the freshman coach for that year. And Donaher became the acting head coach. And subsequent to that, Donaher was the head coach for the next 25 years. As that year comes to an end, I hear that the Cheltenham High coaching position opened up again. So I get in touch with them and I said, yeah, this is Paul Westhead. I interviewed last year and now I'm at Dayton. And they see my credentials as a freshman coach and they say, yes, you can be our teacher and coach at Cheltenham High. So how life changes in 1 year that I then went back to Cheltenham and became their basketball coach and English teacher for 5 years. And in some ways, the happiest 5 years of my career.
0: And around this time of coaching around Philadelphia, you end up going to Puerto Rico, a trip that would eventually change your life. Talk about that.
4: I kind of stumbled into this. In your life, you always need somebody to give you a helping hand or give you a break. I became a college coach in Philadelphia at St. Joseph's because Jack McKinney hired me as his freshman coach. And then McKinney, during his coaching, went down to Puerto Rico to coach in the summer. 1 year he was to go back and he couldn't do it. He had some other responsibilities. So he asked me if I would go down, and I did. So once I got down there and I saw the scene, I mean, it was an incredible basketball league. And the players were just pure basketball players. They just loved the game and they loved to play fast. So that was kind of my introduction to the speed game. I saw a group of young men coming down the court and shooting within 4 or 5 seconds. They didn't run plays. Back in the States, if you're a coach, if you're a college coach and you're any good, you have 10 different plays and everybody has to work them and practice them and pass the ball 5, 6, 7 times before you take a shot. Well, the Puerto Rican players said, well, just pass me the ball. If I'm open, I'll shoot it. And they were making them. Ironically, the more you pass the ball and work to get a good shot, it puts a very high priority on that shot. And therefore, it's harder to make. Whereas the fast break system of the Puerto Rican style is, they didn't have a lot of priority on the shot. They said, if I'm open, I shoot it. And if I miss, so what? I'll get another shot and make that. These are the things that got ingrained into my coaching background that led me to become, you know, a fast break choke coach.
0: And from there, you moved to Los Angeles at a very interesting time, but you didn't start out as a coach. Talk about that, and talk about Magic Johnson, Kareem Abdul-Jabbar. This was a time that people really started to pay attention to the LA Lakers. Talk about that and how you became the head coach and your time in Los Angeles.
4: It was Jack McKinney. McKinney was an assistant with the Portland Trailblazers under Jack Ramsey when Jerry Buss is the brand new owner. Magic Johnson was just drafted, and they hired Jack McKinney to be their coach. He calls me and says, I'd like you to be my assistant. You want to think it over? I said, yeah, I just thought it over. I'll be there tomorrow. Started the season, and then about 10 games into the season, we had a day off, and Jack said, do you want to play some tennis? I said, sure. And I went to the court and waited a half an hour. He didn't show. I waited an hour. He didn't show. And so I just went home and just thought maybe something came up. And his wife called hours later and said, Jack has not been around. And she searched and ultimately found him in the hospital. He had a bicycle accident and was seriously injured. And the next day we had a game. So I went to the shoot around practice, and people say, well, why'd they pick you as the coach? Well, it was either me or the trainer. That was the staff. I remember Jerry Buss saying, yeah, you're in charge for tonight. I knew I had to be because they couldn't find anyone in 5 hours. Miraculously, we won the game with a kind of fall away jump shot by Jamal Wilkes. And, you know, out of default, I was the interim head coach of this team in Los Angeles, the Lakers, with Kareem and Magic.
0: You can't make that up, folks. I mean, getting to Los Angeles, starting as an assistant, and the head coach gets hurt. And by the way, that's the last thing he wanted. He was real friends with Jack McKinney, and it broke his heart that that's how he got the job. But he had a job to do. Jack had to get better. Paul had to coach the team. And as he put it, it was him or it was the trainer. And when we come back, we're going to hear more from this remarkable life story, from the streets of West Philly to the golden lights and big city lights of Los Angeles, coaching, well, Magic and Kareem, two of the greatest of all time and one of the greatest teams of all time. What will happen next? How does he handle all this? And in the end, how does this change his life? More with Paul Westhead, his book, The Speed Game, here on Our American Stories.
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0: And we continue with Our American Stories and with Paul Westhead's story. He's also the author of a fantastic book, The Speed Game. If you're a sports fan, pick it up. Heck, if you're not a sports fan, pick it up. It's a heck of a life story. When we last left off, Paul had managed to become the head coach of the Los Angeles Lakers, a position he really didn't expect to have. You were just sort of thrown into the middle of things, Paul. Did that make it any easier for you?
1: Something, you know, when necessity is right in front of you, you almost have no choice. I had to coach the game that night. And the next day, they said, well, we have another two games at home. We're going to keep you. And I just went literally from game to game. So on the one hand, I was an experienced basketball coach. I mean, I knew the game. I didn't know the pro game, and I didn't know all the ins and outs of what professional players think about. I mean, they think about their contracts. They think about money. They think about their family. My experience with players who thought about going to class.
0: And you learn a lot about egos and salaries and all the things that come with coaching a pro team. And, of course, none of these problems and baggage come with coaching college or high school. But you make it all the way to the NBA championship in your first year. Talk about that ride. Talk about that final game. Magic Johnson becomes the center because Kareem is hurt, and you manage to win anyway. Talk about that.
1: We had good success leading up to the championship round. We just seemed to be getting better and better as we got into the playoffs. Magic had a terrific rookie year. And what I learned about Kareem Abdul-Jabbar is that whatever he gave you in the regular season of 82 games, he upped the level in the playoffs. So with that going forward, you know, we had a terrific series with the Sixers, and Kareem was very instrumental in us winning game five that put us up. And now we have to go back to Philadelphia, and Kareem is in the hospital. I mean, his ankle is blown up, and he's not going to play for sure. A little bit out of default, I talked to Magic Johnson and said, could you play center? And he said, sure. Yeah, I can do that. I played center in high school, and that was only 2 years ago. We had a little shoot-around practice. We ran our routine with Magic at center. I do remember that at the start of the game, we're in a team huddle about to go out, and my biggest player, Jim Jones, he's like 6'11", 250, strong guy, says, all right, coach, I'm jumping, right? I said, no, Magic's going to jump, because we wanted to send a message to the Sixers that we felt good. But Magic went into the low post, shot some jump hooks like Kareem. He shot outside jump shots. He handled the ball like a guard and scores 42 points. And we win the championship, ironically, in my hometown. Very few fans are there. A couple of my friends I got some tickets for. My wife was there. Interesting story. They realized at the end of the game who she was. And Philadelphia fans who have a reputation of being brutal stood up and applauded her. It was a nice touch of Philadelphia.
0: And by the way, a Philly boy goes all the way to L.A., returns to Philly where he beats the Philadelphia 76ers away, wins a national championship, and even the folks, diehard Philadelphia basketball fans that they are, know that Paul Westhead and his wife are Philly people, and that's why the bride gets the applause. And Paul, let's talk about your firing. You just won an NBA championship, and not long after, you found yourself out of a job. And the thing about getting fired in professional sports is, well, when we get fired, our family and friends know, those ordinary folks. But when an NBA or professional sports coach gets fired, the entire world knows. How did you manage that?
1: Before I had the meeting, I had lunch with my daughter, who was a student at LMU, Loyola Marymount, and she heard the story, and she said, Dad, you're going to get fired. I said, oh, no, don't worry about it. No, you go back to class, honey, and everything's going to be fine. Well, I walked into the meeting, and I got fired. But as you said, getting fired, especially for the first time, going home, you know, I was devastated. You know, my wife and my kids are looking at me like, something really bad you must have done, or something bad happened, because there's TV cameras peering through the windows and all that stuff. So it was hard. It was hard to get through a day or two or a week. Ultimately, you move on and you get another job. I would say my reflection now is, The first time you get fired, it's personal. After that, you realize that it's business. You're hired, and they don't like you, they'll find someone else to take over the team. And, you know, in my career of 20 coaching jobs, I probably got fired in about 14 of them. So I became a pro at getting fired. I know how to handle that now. But the first time, it was very hard. And I will say, an hour after I got home, I did get a call from Kareem Abdul-Jabbar and said, "Sorry, this happened, coach." Or no, he didn't call me coach. He called me Paul. Said, "I'm sorry this happened, Paul, and thanks for your time with us."
0: That had to be special. By the way, he only called one person coach, and that was Coach John Wooden, who coached Kareem when he was at UCLA. Let's talk about LMU, Loyola Marymount University, which is a small college not far from LAX Airport in Los Angeles. You changed the way basketball was played. You also finally had players who were going to buy into this thing you called the speed game. Turns out the NBA players, they just didn't like all the work that it took and all the energy. Break it down for us, for those of us who don't know much about basketball. What is the speed game?
1: Yeah, well, when I was in LMU and I accumulated some players who had the ability and the talent, the drive to follow this system, which is very hard. On the one hand, on offense, you need to go as fast as you can on every possession, let's say 100 times a game. And most players want to pick and choose how fast they go. I mean, that's normal basketball. My system said, no mixing it up. Speed and speed and speed every possession. Down and shoot in 5 seconds. Down and shoot in 4 seconds. We're going to be way ahead of the shot clock. So I found players who were willing to do that. I also realized that teams that we played against would do whatever they could not to play fast, make the game under control. So I came up with a system at LMU to full court press defensively. So we did such erratic pressing and chance taking, trying to steal the ball and stop passing, that the other team wound up shooting as quickly as we were shooting. It became a 5 second game. We would shoot in 5 seconds, defend in such a way that the opposition would shoot in 5 seconds, and then we would get the ball back and shoot in 5 seconds. So it was a 5 second game back and forth. And what we found out was that we could sustain it. The opposition couldn't. They never played like that. Their bodies just were not prepared. So that somewhere in the game, sometimes early in the first half, many times late, like with 10 minutes to go in the game, the teams were done. They almost came to a halt and couldn't run. They could barely walk. So we would break teams down, and therefore that's why we could average 122 points a game and be very successful.
0: And you're listening to Coach Paul Westhead, his book, The Speed Game. And The Speed Game was practiced to perfection at LMU during the years he was there. And college basketball fans from around the country were thrilled to watch this, because literally everything Paul described happened. They would relentlessly pursue their offensive schematic, and the other teams just got worn down. He had the athletes, and they could shoot. So they would just run, race, and by the third to fourth quarter, the other teams just died. They couldn't handle the pace. A fascinating approach to basketball revolutionized the game, at least for a short time. When we come back, more of Paul Westhead's remarkable life in basketball and beyond here on Our American Story.
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0: And we return to Our American Stories and Paul Westhead's story. Paul has been the coach of many important and interesting basketball teams in the United States, including the LA Lakers, the Oregon Ducks women's basketball team, the Denver Nuggets, and LMU, which is what we're talking about now. When we last left off, you finally had a place to play the speed game, and it was something that would ultimately change basketball. Paul, you met two young men during this time who would also change the team. Talk about Hank Gathers and Bo Kimble.
1: Yeah, two Philly boys who are from my hometown, and I finally meet them in Los Angeles. They're at USC and wanting to transfer, and I'm at LMU, a little school down by the LAX airport. They come to visit, walk them around campus, and the final thing I do is I take them in my office and show them about 5 minutes of game film to say, hey, this is what we do here at LMU. And we walk outside, and Bo says to me, come on, coach, we're from Philly and you're from Philly. You made up that film. You doctored that. You edited that. You did something to that because nobody plays like that. And I said, no, that's the real film. That's how we play. That's how fast we play. And they looked at each other and they said, well, we're coming. Everything I ever did changed from that moment on. They had the talent, the toughness, and the grittiness. They're the ones who, along with another transfer, Corey Gaines from UCLA, they're the ones that brought the rest of the players into playing fast and following my system. And once your players buy in, then you have a chance. They just wanted to run and shoot and show that they could be great players, and they both had aspirations of being professional players, and they would do anything to follow the speed game.
0: Indeed, you won a lot of games at LMU, and you got a lot of attention, and these guys led the nation in scoring, which was amazing considering your school had not been getting much national attention at all up until this point. But now you were winning, and it seemed the players had really bought the speed game, well, to a new level. Talk about that night at the University of Portland that changed everything, Coach. Hank had had some heart troubles, and then came that game, the game, as so many basketball fans remember it. Talk about that night that so many of us remember.
1: Well, this was the West Coast Conference playoff game. We were playing University of Portland, and you know, we were on our game. Everything was going as expected. We were in the first half. We got a 10-point lead, and we were just ready to just explode. We stole the ball, threw the ball to Hank Gathers, and he went barreling down the lane and scored a thunderous slam dunk, and then turned to get back on defense and barely got to half court and collapsed. And ultimately, he died, and everything that we were doing changed forever. The loss of Hank Gathers was something that players and myself and people of Loyola Marymount were just totally devastated. We just had a 30-year reunion. They put a statue up at LMU a couple months ago, and it was 30 years ago. It seems like it was 3 seconds ago. But for a young man who was in the peak of his career, who the year before he led the country in scoring and rebounding, which is a feat that very few people have ever done, he was an unstoppable basketball player, and to see him and his death in front of you was just unbearable.
0: It was heartbreaking for everyone, Coach. But you had an amazing run after that with the team playing straight through to the Elite Eight in the NCAA tournament. I think the whole nation was rooting for you guys. Talk about that.
1: Yeah, it was, after we had a couple of funeral services, one at LMU for the community, and then the whole team flew back to Philadelphia, and we were at the church in North Philadelphia for his funeral at home. The players decided that they wanted to keep playing. And I think they wanted to do that because they just didn't want to sit around all day and experience this overwhelming grief. But at least 2 hours a day, if they practice or they play the game, it would be a sense of release of the tension. So we did. We practiced, we played games, and I can only say that when you play in the tournament, normally there's a lot of angst and nervousness about, well, you have to win, because if you don't win, you're eliminated. Our players could have cared less about winning. They could care less. They wanted to just play. They wanted to perform, you know, in honor of Hank, but they just wanted to do something to show that they cared. Winning was not a high priority. So ironically, that's why they played so well. You know, we beat New Mexico State. We beat Michigan, the current NCAA champion. But they weren't like saying, oh, yeah, great win, great win. No, they were just saying, yeah, this is another attempt for us to show that we cared for Hank.
0: Let's talk about your big decision to leave LMU and go back to the NBA with the Denver Nuggets. I guess you just wanted to see if speedball could make a run in the big leagues. You once got a phone call from the great Dale Brown, the coach at LSU, and you said he called you and wished you good luck in the NBA and said that if you'd stayed at LMU, you would have changed college basketball forever. Do you ever regret leaving college basketball and trying to bring speedball to the professional league?
1: I would have done a lot of things differently if I'd known what was going to happen. I might not have ever left Cheltenham High School if I had figured out all of the ups and downs. But I wanted to go back into the NBA, and I thought there might have been a three-strike rule. Like, I coached the Lakers, and I got fired. I coached the Chicago Bulls, and I got fired. So I said, you know, I only have one more strike left. I better take this chance. So I took it, even though Dale Brown may have been right, and had I stayed in college ball then, the game may have changed because it was an exciting way to play. But I wanted to try the NBA, and my experience in Denver was a mixed bag. We didn't have the best group of players. Most of the very good players in Denver either retired or went elsewhere. So we pieced together some different kinds of players, and players at the end of their career at Orlando Woolridge and Walter Davis, who were terrific players in their day, but they were in their mid-30s and their legs were breaking down, and they gave it their best shot. I mean, I kind of was proud of their attempts to run the fast break style. You know, we didn't win a lot of games in my first year, but we did average 120 points a game in Denver, which is nothing to laugh about, because that's very hard to do. Even today, teams are scoring more, but nobody's averaging 120 points a game. But it just couldn't work, didn't work. The pro player really has trouble buying into the speed game over and over and over again for that amount of games. And the irony is, had they ran fast enough, they could have beaten anybody. The opposition doesn't want to do it either. So it's really a battle. Who wants to do it more, your team or the opposition? I can guarantee the opposition does not. The problem is, can you get your own team to do it? Many times my experience is that I couldn't get my own team to commit like I did the LMU players.
0: And you've been listening to Paul Westhead, and the book is The Speed Game, and it's about so many things, but you just heard it summed up right there. I think it's why we're drawn to sports in the end. All things being equal, so often it's a question of will. And will the one team impose its will on the other? Who will win and why? And so much of it just has to do with a commitment to choose to win. And my goodness, the effort required to play the speed game. I've seen some workout regimes for this. There were these sand dunes that Westhead would take his players to, and they would just run up like a half a mile, come back down, run up, come back down. And I watched that workout, and I said, I wouldn't do that. I wouldn't do the speed game because it hurts, and it's pain. And they were prepared, those great LMU teams, to inflict pain on people. And it was like nothing any sports fan had ever seen. And I watched all of them. I love all sports. But that LMU team was doing something no one has ever done since or before. And no one's really given it a full shot. Because, again, getting a bunch of people to commit to go all out, flat out, hard, all the time, well, that's just no duck walk. The life of Paul Westhead. And my goodness, what a life lived. The Speed Game is the book. Pick it up. If you have any friend who's a basketball fan, the chapters on his time at the Los Angeles Lakers are priceless. And you get a glimpse into what it must be like to coach these very high-priced athletes with their agents and their posses. And it's just no duck walk. And this isn't a whining book. It's not a kiss-and-tell book. Paul Westhead has real class. He's a real coach. And I'm honored to have gotten to spend some time talking to him and let him tell his story. Paul Westhead's story, an epic and great coaching and love affair story with a game and trying to get men in a row and do the best they can. His story, the Speed Game story, here on Our American Stories.

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2: Scattered showers and thunderstorms continue across much of the region tonight, with the heaviest rainfall centered over north-central and central portions of Kansas, along with far southern Nebraska. We'll see temperatures falling back into the upper 40s and low 50s over the Nebraska Panhandle, mid to upper 50s for western Kansas and most of western and central Nebraska, low 60s in eastern Nebraska, and mid to upper 60s and a few low 70s for central and eastern Kansas, down into eastern Oklahoma as well. On Thursday, expect mainly cloudy skies across the region and a continuing chance of shower and thunderstorm activity, particularly across Kansas and Oklahoma. Lighter amounts still possible over far southeastern Nebraska, but most of Nebraska stays dry, while rainfall amounts in Kansas and Oklahoma could exceed an additional inch of precipitation. High temperatures across the region generally in the low 60s over western portions of Nebraska and Kansas, mid to upper 70s for central and eastern Kansas down into Oklahoma. I'm meteorologist Ray Miller.
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4: News this hour from Town Hall. I'm Keith Peters in Washington. Quick thinking by passengers and crew members may have saved the lives of all on board a Fly Dubai flight from Dubai to Tel Aviv today.
5: The Israeli defense minister calling this an attempted terrorist attack. The pilot, who was stabbed by the co-pilot, was severely injured and bleeding, but able to do two things. He was able to click open the cockpit door, and he was able to send two signals in code to the tower, alerting that there was trouble on board this flight.
4: Correspondent Laura Winters reporting the co-pilot was arrested upon landing in Saudi Arabia. The Supreme Court will begin its new term on Monday as confidence in the court slides.
6: Views of the courts are the lowest they've been since Gallup started polling on the institution in 1972. 46% of Americans say they have a great deal or a fair amount of trust in the judicial branch of the federal government. 34% of U.S. adults approve of the job the court is doing. But 43% described the Supreme Court as being too conservative. That ties the high measured last year. 35%, a new low, say it's about right ideologically. I'm Rory O'Neill.
4: President Trump announced some major energy investments today. Trump said South Korea is committed to over $50 billion towards a natural gas pipeline from Alaska's North Slope to the southern part of the state for export to Asian markets.
7: And by building the Alaska LNG pipeline, we will deliver nearly 4 billion cubic feet of liquefied natural gas per day. And that makes us, puts us at a level that's not comparable with anyone else.
4: On Wall Street, a mixed day as the Dow was down by 443 points. The NASDAQ rose 63. More on these stories at townhall.com.
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4: Wall Street is closing with stocks mixed to end the month.
10: This comes following the latest U.S. economic data, which showed inflation slowed down last month. The personal consumption expenditures price index for August increased to 3.4% annual rate. Elsewhere, the market is set to turn its eyes to the jobs report, due to come out Friday. At the closing bell, the Dow Jones Industrial Average plunged 443 points to 50,906. The S&P 500 dropped 19 points to 7,651. And the NASDAQ gained 63 points to 26,861. With your market recap, I'm Sarah Lee Kessler.
4: 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News and analysis at townhall.com. From Washington, I'm Keith Peters reporting. We're learning more about the arrest of the man accused of killing a Kentucky State Police trooper.
11: Imani Branch was apprehended by Louisville Metro Police several hours after the shooting near Bowling Green. This is LMPD Chief Paul Humphrey.
12: Investigators and analysts were able to start to get a location on him via cell phone pings. Those are general locations. Through further investigation, one of our analysts, our tactical crime analyst within LMPD's Criminal Interdiction Division, was able to utilize the Flock system in order to get a hard location on that suspect.
11: Branch is accused of fatally shooting Trooper Hayden Phillips during a traffic stop on Interstate 65. He's being held in jail without bail. I'm Paul Miles.
4: Today's the deadline to remove Flock cameras from Florida's state highways. The order applies to license plate reader cameras installed within the state highway system. More at townhall.com.
13: This is Kansas Profile. I'm Ron Wilson, director of the Huck Boyd National Institute for Rural Development at Kansas State University. The scientists from NASA are studying the landscape closely, but they aren't viewing a satellite image of the moon. This is a group of NASA Earth scientists who are visiting a Kansas farm in person so as to better understand the challenges facing farmers and water resources. The farm they are visiting is a leader in conservation practices. It's today's Kansas Profile. Ray Flickner is the Kansas agriculturalist who met with the NASA scientists on his farm. He is the fifth generation to farm his family's land. The Flickner's base operation is an irrigated row crop operation that has been in his family since 1874. Flickner grew up at Mound Ridge and studied agricultural education at K-State before earning his master's degree. He met and married Susan, who also earned bachelor's and master's degrees in education from K-State. She became a family life and resource management teacher and served as executive director of the Kansas Association of Family and Consumer Sciences. Flickner taught college agriculture classes before pursuing a career in agricultural lending. He described education and finance as the first two phases of his life. In 2007, a couple of years after my father passed away, I made the decision to enter the third phase of my life and began tending the land full-time, Flickner said. The current operation produces irrigated corn, soybeans, sorghum, and wheat. Through it all, an important theme has been the importance of conservation. Conservation and sustainability has been, still is, and always will be the key ingredient to keep farms and ranches thriving, Flickner said. This includes economic sustainability. As the late, great Dr. Barry Flinsbaugh was famous for saying, "Without profitability, a farm will not be sustainable," Flickner said. Conservation and water quality have long been priorities for the Flickner family. Ray's grandfather planted shelter belts and windbreaks in the 1930s. Ray's father transitioned crop ground to minimum tillage in the 1980s. Ray installed the first subsurface drip irrigation system on the farm in 2001 and has expanded that system significantly since. The Flickners have constructed miles of terraces, built acres of grassed waterways, enhance efficiency of their irrigation systems, enabling their water use to be 40% less than the county irrigation average, and transition to a fully no-till or minimum tillage operation, with cover crops playing an integral role in soil health and soil biology improvements. They have grid soil sampled nearly 1,000 acres on a 4-year rotation, enabling them to variably apply nutrients and improve organic matter in the soil. In 2019, the Flickner Innovation Farm was created as a site where various water conservation initiatives, soil health practices, and weed management tools are tested on a production-scale farming operation. This is now a collaboration of more than a dozen university, industry, and agency partners. It's located west of the rural community of Mound Ridge, population 1,974 people. Now that's rural. K-State Research and Extension and the Kansas Center for Agricultural Resources and the Environment have been instrumental in truth-testing many of these trials and experiments, Flickner said. The farm hosts summer field days and winter meetings where peer-reviewed research is shared with other producers and partners. Hearing from producers who have taken something they learned from one of our events back home to implement is music to my ears, Flickner said. The Flickners received a Success Story Award at the Kansas Governor's Water Conference, the Kansas Farm Bureau Statewide Natural Resources Award, the Kansas Bankers Association Water Conservation Award, and even testified before Congress. In 2022, earth scientists from NASA visited the Flickner Innovation Farm to learn about the challenges farmers face related to water resources. Susan and I have been blessed with a multi-generational legacy, Flickner said. We've committed ourselves and taught our children, who are in turn teaching our grandchildren, that we must leave the land in a better condition than how we found it, he said. It's time to leave these NASA scientists at the Flickner Farm. We commend Ray and Susan Flickner and family for making a difference with innovation and conservation. They are making these principles work in a way that is truly down to earth. For the Huck Boyd National Institute for Rural Development, this is Ron Wilson with Kansas Profile.
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19: 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It's a 2022 year model. 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Thank you.
20: Thank you and good morning. This is Ryan Falconer with the Winter Livestock Report. We're estimating 3,000 head for our 90th anniversary sale this Wednesday, September 30th. We invite everyone out for an appreciation lunch that'll be served at noon. If you can't join us for the sale, you can watch it live on Cattle USA. Here's some consignments for this week. 65 black dairy cross steers would be one smooth load of them. They'd be Gen X Genetics triple vac weighing 800. 75 black dairy cross heifers. They'd be one smooth load. They're going to be Gen X Genetics, triple backed, weighing 7.5. 130 black, red, and char heifers coming off the sedan grass. They'd be triple backed, weighing 550 to 650. 270 black and red heifers. They come off the grass, double backed, weighing 750. 360 black, red, and char heifers coming off the grass. They'd be double backed, weighing 800 to 900. 118 black, red, and char heifers. They'd be spayed, triple backed, weighing 600. 229 black steers. They're coming off the grass, triple backed, weighing 1,000. 100 black and red steers coming off the grass. They'd be double backed, weighing 650. 160 black, red, and char steers coming off the grass, they'd be double backed, weighing 750 to 850. 107 black, red, and char steers, they'd be northern origin, double backed, weighing 8.5. 100 black and red steers, they'd be double backed, weighing 950. 120 black and red steers coming off the grass, double backed, weighing 650 to 7. 77 black home raised steers, they coming off the cow, they'd be Stuckey Genetics, they'd be double backed, weighing 575 to 700. 57 black heifers, they'd be the sister mates to them steers, they're coming off the cow, they're going to be Stuckey Genetics, they're going to be double backed, weighing 575 to 700. 110 black home raised steers and heifers coming off the cow, they'd be double backed, weighing 5.25. 20 black and red, 4 to 5 year old cows, they'd be bred to black bulls. 115 black and red, 3 to 6 year old cows, they'd be bred to Angus bulls or 3B Charolais bulls. 27 black and red, 8-year-old to broken mouth cows would be in the second stage. Also want to remind you guys that next week, October the 7th, we have a special cow sale. Some of the consignments for that are going to be 100 black heifers. They're going to be January, February calvers. They're going to be bred to Quartermaster Creek, low birth weight Angus bulls. Also got 100 black heifers. They're going to be January, February calvers, bred to Mead Farms Angus bulls. Then there's 300 black, red, and char cows. They'd be 5-year-old to broken mouth cows, been running on a irrigated circle. They're bred to black and red bulls. They should be mid-March to mid-May calvers. I'll be back in the morning to tell you about the upcoming sale. If you have any consignments or questions about the cattle market or like myself or one of the Winter Livestock reps, come take us a call here at Winter Livestock in Dodge City. You can get hold of the office, 620-225-4159, or you can get hold of myself, 620-393-5439. Again, that's the office, 620-225-4159, or you can get hold of myself, 620-393-5439.
21: 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Folks, around 2,000 cattle for this Thursday's auction will start at 10 o'clock. Headline of the list, Sweetwater Cattle Company, 600 Charolais cross calves off the cow. We're going to weigh 400 to 500 all off one ranch. 10 inch, 2 loads of black heifers, 8 to 850. Peterson Farms, 115 steers, 850, 2 loads straight. Harrison Blake Ints, 115 black heifers, 8 to 850. Vaughn Isaacson, 54 heifers, all one load, weighing 850. Cole Kaufman, 165 black heifers, 8 to 900. That's for this Thursday's auction, looking for around 2,000 cattle. Don't forget, a week from Saturday, that's going to be October the 10th, our Fall Classic Baby Colt, Yearling, and Ranch Horse and Broodmare Special. That's going to be Saturday starting at 9 o'clock, October the 10th. Come out Friday, watch the fraternity. We'll have a lot going on here a week from this weekend, October 9th and 10th, here at Farmers and Ranchers in Salina.
22: Good morning from Pratt Livestock. Auction time for this Thursday is going to be at 8:30. At 10 o'clock, we'll be on the heifers. Here's 120 black, red, and chars, mostly black. They're off the grass, weighing 758. We have 43 black steers and heifers off the grass, no implants, weighing 6 to 8. On the steers, 300 mostly black, off grass, 850 to 950. 50 mix off the grass, 850 to 9.5. 46 black steers off the grass, weighing 950. 109 blacks, they're going to weigh 8 1/4 to 900 pounds. On the calves, here's 100 Angus double vac weighing 350 to 5, 100 blacks two times vac weighing 5 to 6, 20 char cross two times vaccinated 550 to 650, 180 Angus spring vac 450 to 575. 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

0: 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Black pregged open heifer 950 to 1000. Aesop and steers 200. Black steers 775 to 850. Madsen 100. Black and Baldy and red steers 7.5 8.5. Reed 100. Black pregged open heifers 875 9 a quarter. Papasak and Foley 77. Angus pregged open. Veal Angus with 50. Angus pregged open. Iverson 30, Angus pregged open, plus many more yearling. Get onto these spring calves away from 300 to 675. All these calves will be spring and fall vaccinated. Fortner with 600 head of Angus steers, 4.5 to 600, plus 75 Angus heifer. Rumph Ranch 400 Angus steers, 5.25 to 675. Daly 400 black calves, heifers all in town, weighing 4 to 550. Shorb 300 Angus calves, the heifers all in town, white 250. Black and Baldy calves, Tennis 180 Angus calves, the heifers all in town. Barber 100 black calves, Philippi 100 black and Baldy drug free calves, Schulte's 85 black calves, plus many more calves. Again, this Friday, 4,500 to 5,000 high quality yearlings as well as spring calves. 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Get on these feeder cattle at 10 o'clock in the morning, Central Time. That's all this Friday. 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

0: 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Fort Pierce Livestock in Fort Pierce, South Dakota will have on Friday at 10 a.m. Central Standard Time, 4,500 to 5,000 yearlings and spring calves. Weigh-ups will start at 7. If you would like more information, you can go online to fortpierlivestock.com. 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Coming up next, we got the Sports Spotlight with Rocky Downing and some ag news coming up.
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2: The Kansas Sports Spotlight takes a shine on Kansas Jayhawk Community College Conference Volleyball. 9 teams are ranked nationally in Division I and Division II. Of the 8 ranked teams, 4 are ranked in the top 8, which includes 3 of the top 7 teams in NJCAA Division II Volleyball Top 25. Cowley College, Johnson County continue to hold the number 2 and 3 spots in the rankings. Kansas City, Kansas Community College moves up 2 spots following a 3-win week. KCK is now ranked number 7 in the nation. And Neosho County checks in at number 12 in the Division II rankings in the NJCAA Volleyball. In the Division I rankings, Dodge City, with a 5-set victory over Colby, moves the Conquistadors up in the rankings to number 8, the highest-ranked KJCCC volleyball team in Division I. They also swept Cloud County on the road to take over the top spot in the volleyball standings in conference at 18-5. Colby, with the loss to Dodge City, drops 4 spots to 11th in the latest poll, while Barton is 18th-ranked. Hutchinson checks in at 20th-ranked position. 9 teams from the Kansas Jayhawk Community College Conference volleyball programs, Division I and II, in the top 25 nationally, in the Kansas Sports Spotlight.
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4: Outside influences continue to cause volatility in the cattle market. Hello, I'm Kellen Havikin with the latest agribusiness news on Brownfield. Pioneer never stops innovating with elite genetics, advanced breeding technology, and the leading traits. That's why they're number one corn and soybean seed in the U.S. and plan to stay there. Brownfield's Megan Grebner has more on that story.
5: Jackie Moore with Joplin Regional Stockyards in Missouri says last week's slaughter slowdown is problematic.
6: Last week, and you know, ice raided some of the packing plants there in Dodge City and caused a lot of turmoil, and the fats that I had, they canceled them.
5: He tells Brownfield prolonged disruptions to the supply chain can impact profitability for producers, similar to what happened during the COVID-19 pandemic.
6: The packers made a fortune out of that deal because Bronx beef went to all-time highs. So, you know, it was a good deal for the packer, but it wasn't such a good deal for us guys to feed them. And it wasn't good for anybody within the industry except the packers.
5: According to the USDA reports, cattle slaughter on Monday was down 10,000 on the week, and last Friday's slaughter was down 14,000. I'm Megan Grebner for Brownfield.
4: Central Kansas farmer Paul Penner says this year's soybean crop is in dismal shape from the ongoing drought.
7: There are just literally brown spots in the fields on the regular beans where the pods were there, but there's just nothing in them.
4: He tells Brownfield the region didn't receive measurable moisture for nearly 3 months.
7: Some guys have already, they hayed their soybeans several weeks ago already. Others have left it. Some have been harvested already. My opinion is that most of the yield outcomes are below expectations or below average.
4: 2026 could be another record year for U.S. dairy exports. Brownfield's Mark Dorenkamp has more from the World Dairy Expo.
8: CoBank ag economist Abby Grove says dairy exports continue to be strong.
9: We have seen record exports for butterfat and for cheese, which has been really important. We have a surplus of those things in the domestic market, and so being able to move those onto the export front has been really important.
8: She tells Brownfield the export pace resembles the end of 2025.
9: Which is pretty good, but I would assume that this year would be a record year for exports in both of those categories.
8: Grove says 15 to 17% of U.S. milk production has been exported the past 2 years, and she expects 2026 to be closer to 17. In Madison, Wisconsin, Mark Dorenkamp, Brownfield.
4: A central Nebraska farmer says he's strongly considering changing crop rotations for 2027 to help improve his bottom line. Clay Govier says he's looking for ways to help offset record high input costs and disease pressure.
10: Prices are decent, and I mean, you know, with all these soybean crush plants kind of coming online and the domestic demand for soybeans is really increasing, so it might shift some more acres towards beans.
4: I'm Kellen Havikin for Brownfield.
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12: 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So today, we'll take a little trip along with Colonel Jackson to see how much is fact and fiction. 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

0: If not for a teacher named Jimmy Driftwood, the average American would know little about the Battle of New Orleans. In 1936, he wrote a song about the event to help his students learn more about it. Johnny Horton later recorded it into a hit.
1: I must say, before I worked here at this battlefield, that's all I knew about the Battle of New Orleans myself.
0: Patricia Corral is today a ranger at Chalmette Battlefield, where on January 8, 1815, 8,000 British soldiers intent on taking the city of New Orleans were repelled by 4,000 soldiers led by Andrew Jackson.
2: We look down a river and we see the British come, and there must have been 100 of them beating on the drum.
1: They weren't prepared for the cold. They thought this is the warm, sunny South, but it was freezing temperatures at that time. So I think that the landscape really did factor into the British defeat here.
0: Jackson's men built an earthen rampart between the Mississippi River and the swamplands. The British were at close range when the Americans opened fire.

0: the Brown Bulls were really something that factored into this battle when you think about the British coming here.
1: The battle lasted but 2 hours, and the young nation held its ground and won the last major battle of the War of 1812. The battlefield is today a National Historical Park, commemorating the important event in American history. Traveling the countryside in New Orleans, Louisiana, I'm Andrew McCray.
2: Severe flooding from hurricanes and other serious storms frequently damage cars. However, some of these flooded vehicles will end up back on car lots or for sale online, with no indication they were submerged in floodwaters. 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A public service message from the National Insurance Crime Bureau.
3: Observing the beauty of tree leaves transforming colors in the fall months, Kansas State University horticulture expert Cynthia Domenghini explains the why behind this phenomenon.
4: What you actually are seeing is that the leaves aren't necessarily changing color, they're revealing colors.
3: Meaning colors always present within the leaves are now more visible in autumn, as nature's process in the summer subsides.
4: The chlorophyll in the plant leaves that's capturing the energy from the sun and making food for the plants, we're seeing the green that's being produced from all of that.
3: Chlorophyll production is slowed down in the autumn months as sunlight decreases and days grow shorter.
4: So the leaves lose their green color and the other pigments are now being revealed.
3: I'm Rod Bain reporting for the U.S. Department of Agriculture in Washington, D.C.
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0: It's time for a look at your markets here with Matt Hines of Loan & Associates. Matt, how are the markets doing today?
1: Good morning, Steve. Right now, all the grains are higher, cattle futures higher as well. Lean hogs opening steady to a little bit lower. We've got corn 2 higher, beans 7 to 8 higher, both KC and Chicago wheat 6 to 8 higher. In terms of the livestock side, live cattle 20 to 67 higher, feeders steady to 50 higher, lean hogs steady to 35 lower. Let's recap yesterday's trade and then we'll see what's going on here today. Live cattle futures did not stray too far from unchanged yesterday, as feeders and lean hogs both settled triple digits higher. Cattle slaughter was down to only 95,000 head on Monday, but picked back up to 108,000 yesterday. Show lists are down in Texas, but larger in Nebraska and Kansas this week. We have had some light volume cash feedlot trade already started yesterday in the north at 348 to 350 dressed. That's steady with last week. Live trade in the north ranged from 219 to 223 last week. Over the grains, we were mixed with soybeans rebounding higher after a sharply lower day on Monday. DC wheat still settled lower, but Chicago wheat able to reverse higher into the close. Corn still holding steady towards the lower end of the recent trading range. Fall harvest and winter wheat planting will remain behind the average pace with another wet week for most. USDA will update quarterly stocks here later today. No real surprises expected. And crude oil futures back down below $90 a barrel yesterday as the U.S. Department of Energy announced will release 40 million barrels of crude oil from strategic reserves. For the futures closes from yesterday, October live cattle down 22 at 217.22, December unchanged at 222.80, October feeders up 175 at 333.65, November up 162 at 330.90, January up 142 at 323.40, October lean hogs finished up 112 at 79.37, December up 130 at 69.70. December corn was down a penny at 522, March down a half cent at 536. November soybeans finished up 9.5 at 12.97 and 3/4. January up 9 3/4 at 13.12 and 3/4. December Chicago wheat up 4 at 6.92 and 3/4. March up 3.5 at 7.07. December Kansas City wheat down 2 3/4 at 7.43. March down 2 at 7.55 and 3/4. December Minneapolis wheat down 2.5 at 6.99 and 1/4. And October meal down $1.60 a ton at 3.60.10. For a look back at early week sale barn reports, Joplin Regional Stockyards in Carthage, Missouri on Monday. Total receipts over 9,500. Compared to last week, feeder steers sold 7 higher to 10 lower. Most gain on 7 weight steers. Feeder heifers steady to 15 lower. The only exception, 6 weight heifers sold 7 higher. 7 weight index steers averaged 347 to 353. 8 weights averaged 326 to 340. Oklahoma City on Monday, total receipts over 5,800. Compared to last week, feeder steers mostly steady to 3 lower, feeder heifers unevenly steady, steer calves 5 to 15 lower, heifer calves 2 to 8 lower. 7 weight index steers averaged 349 to 356, 8 weights averaged 328 to 339. And Sioux Falls Regional Cattle Auction, Worthing, South Dakota on Monday, receipts over 2,200. Compared to last week, yearling feeder steers 3 to 6 lower, yearling feeder heifers not well tested. 8-weight index steers averaged 336. Cattle slaughter on Tuesday, again estimated at 108,000 head. That's up 8,000 from last week, but down over 12,500 from last year. Hog slaughter estimated at 493,000, up 11,000 compared to a week ago, and up nearly 17,000 compared to a year ago. Box beef cutout values higher on Tuesday on moderate demand with 112 loads sold. Choice up 218 at 382.66. Select up 625 at 364.48. The CME feeder cattle index at 337.79. Lean hog index at 81.21. And cash pork carcass cutout values yesterday down 3 cents at 87.77. October live cattle still holding a four-month-long lower trend, support at 209.50, resistance up at 222.82, then right around 230. October feeders holding a month-long higher trend, We did hit a new low for the year at 310.85 back on August 26th. Nearby resistance at 338.20, which is a recent high, and 341 with nearby support at 322. October lean hogs holding a six-month long lower trend, getting within one tick of the contract low at 77.95. That was back on the 18th. Deferred contracts made new contract lows again on Monday. Currently, we have October live cattle up $1.50 at 218.72, December up 127 at 222.7, February up 97 at 223.90, October feeders up 90 at 334.55, November up 105 at 331.95, January up $1.30 at 324.70. October lean hogs currently down 22 at 79.15. December down 17 at 69.52. Over in the grains, we did trade both sides of unchanged, but all finished higher overnight. USDA reported a private sale this morning of 105,000 metric tons or 3.9 million bushels of soybeans for delivery to unknown destinations. Outside markets currently have equities pointing higher, the U.S. dollar lower, and energies back up. Crude oil currently up $1.93 a barrel at $91.30. We do have the weekly energy report out later this morning. Seasonal maintenance still limiting production expectations. Another 1-2% lower ethanol production week over week. Blender demand and exports, though, expected to remain strong, which could cause stocks to be down 2-3%. USDA will release its quarterly grain stocks and annual small grain summary here at 11 a.m. today. Quarterly stocks will establish the final old crop or 2025-26 marketing year ending stocks for corn and beans. Earlier this month, USDA estimated old crop corn ending stocks at 1.922 billion bushels and soybean ending stocks at 325 million. The average trade estimate for today's report, not much different. Corn at 1.918 billion and soybeans at 324 million bushels. There have been times in the past USDA has used this report to make some final adjustments to production, though. We'll see if there's any surprises from them today. Small grain summary gives us an update. It's supposed to be the final production estimate for winter wheat. Crop continues to shrink. Expectations for winter wheat to be reduced 2 million bushels from last month and all wheat production down 7 million bushels. Heavy rains currently stretching from the southwest to the Great Lakes, and that'll continue tomorrow. Forecast over this next week showing 2-5 inch accumulations in this band, and then across the southern plains and southeast. National Weather Service 6-10 day outlook showing above normal temps for the western half of the U.S., parts of the southeast, and below normal temps in the northeast, with above normal precip for the southeast, below normal stretching from the Pacific Northwest over to the Corn Belt. Looking at the grain charts, December corn hit a new contract high on September 2nd at 549 and three quarters. We've got choppy sideways trading since, but nearby support was taken out last Friday. New recent low now at 514 and three quarters before corn did reverse back higher. Breaking this level would likely lead to a test of that 490 area. November soybeans, we had a new contract high on September 11th at 1335 and a quarter. Nearby support was taken out on Monday. The new recent low is at 1279 and a quarter with support next down at 1213. December Chicago wheat down over a dollar from the contract high on September 2nd at 795. Yesterday's new recent low was 681 and a half with support next at 645. December Kansas City wheat contract high at 858 and a quarter. That was also on the 2nd. Yesterday's new recent low at 733 and three quarters, support next at 712. December Minneapolis wheat has support at 696, then 682, with resistance up at 764. And October meal got up to a new two-year high last week at 377.60. The contract highs at 397.50 and support right around 352. Currently, we have December corn up 2.5 at 524.5, March up 2.25 at 538.25, November soybeans up 11.5 at 1309.25, January up 12 at 1324.75, December Chicago wheat up 3.5 at 696.25, March up 3.25 at 710.25, New crop July up 2 3/4 at 7.15 1/4. December Kansas City wheat up 3 1/4 at 7.46 1/4. March up 3 at 7.58 3/4. New crop July up 4 at 7.60 1/2. December Minneapolis wheat up 4 3/4 at 7.04. And October soybean meal up 4.90 a ton at 3.65 even. Wishing you all a great day. 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
0: Thanks, Matt. Have a good one. Coming up next, we've got the Ag Law and Tax Report, some morning Kansas news, and shortly we'll have the weather forecast.
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2: The Oregon Tax Court recently considered a case involving 36 acres that had received Oregon's Farm Use Special Assessment for many years. The property was located inside an urban growth boundary, and the owners challenged the county assessor's decision to remove the property from preferential farm use treatment. The important issue was not whether the property was being farmed. Instead, a 25% undivided interest in the property had been conveyed to a new owner. The court had to decide whether that partial transfer constituted a sale requiring disqualification under Oregon law. The court concluded that it did. The court reasoned that an undivided ownership interest is an ownership interest that can be sold, and that Oregon law required disqualification when it was conveyed. Many states are like Oregon. That means whether the requirement involves farm income, actual ag use, acreage, or documentation, you need to know what the state requires and keep the records necessary to prove compliance. So don't assume that because land has qualified for ag property tax treatment for years, that it will automatically continue to qualify. This has been the Agricultural Law and Tax Report. I'm Roger McCowan.
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5: It's Trish Swoboda with KFRM, and it's time to take a look at your Kansas News Today and your morning Kansas Journal entry. Fitch Ratings has upgraded Kansas's credit outlook from stable to positive while maintaining the state's AA credit rating. The upgrade is the second positive outlook change for Kansas this year. Moody's also moved the state's outlook to positive in May. Fitch cited stronger financial reserves and improved budget practices as reasons for the change. The agency pointed to Kansas building a $2 billion rainy day fund, reducing debt, using one-time money for one-time expenses, and closing the bank of KDOT. The state says the improved outlook reflects several years of stronger financial management under Governor Laura Kelly. Kansas has received several positive credit actions in recent years. S&P improved the state's credit outlook in 2023, and Fitch assigned Kansas a AA rating in 2024. The latest Fitch decision comes after years of credit concerns, including rating downgrades by S&P in 2014 and 2016. Some Wichita City Council members say they want to prevent local police from cooperating with federal immigration officers. Roger Normer with the Kansas News Service has more from a protest in Wichita Tuesday night.
6: Council members Joseph Shepard, Mike Hoheisel, and Maggie Ballard spoke at an ACLU protest against partnerships known as 287G agreements. Wichita currently does not have an agreement for local officers to assist U.S. Immigration and Customs Enforcement. The council members say they plan to submit a resolution to prohibit such an agreement. They say the agreements caused distrust between local police and immigrant communities. Using a Spanish translator, Shepard told the crowd that immigrants belong in Wichita.
7: We see you.
8: Le vemos.
7: We hear you.
8: Le escuchamos.
7: We believe you.
8: Creemos en usted.
7: You are one of us.
8: Usted es parte de nosotros.
6: 10 Kansas cities have 287G agreements with ICE. For the Kansas News Service, I'm Roger Nomer in Wichita.
5: Yesterday was the first day of a legal challenge to a new Kansas law that requires transgender people to use identification in restrooms that align with the sex they were assigned at birth. State House reporter Zach Boblett has the latest from the day's proceedings inside a Douglas County courtroom.
9: Transgender Kansans worry the new law forces a public outing, requiring them to publicly identify as their sex assigned at birth. A transgender man who took the stand says he was outed in public at the Division of Vehicles when a staff member loudly asked questions about him having to change his gender marker under the new law. The state maintains that he has no right to privacy under the Kansas Constitution and that social media posts from a decade ago reveal he already outed himself as transgender. Court proceedings are expected to wrap up at the end of the week. For the Kansas News Service, I'm Zach Boblett in Lawrence.
5: The Kansas Bureau of Investigation is investigating an officer-involved incident in Kansas City, Kansas, that injured a police officer and a suspect. The incident began early Tuesday when a suspect fled a traffic stop and ran over an officer's foot. Police later located the suspect's vehicle in a business parking lot on State Avenue. Officers ordered the suspect out of the vehicle, but he ran. Two officers caught up with him and a physical struggle followed. According to preliminary information, the suspect grabbed an officer's firearm. The officer used a knife and stabbed the suspect multiple times, while another officer struck him with a baton. The suspect eventually released the firearm and was handcuffed. Both the suspect and officer were taken to KU Medical Center. The officer was treated and released. The suspect was in stable condition and is expected to survive. The suspect faces charges with additional charges possible. The KBI investigation remains ongoing. Three people were killed in a shooting at a southeast Wichita home on Monday. A suspect was arrested less than 2 hours later after authorities tracked his vehicle into Butler County. Captain Aaron Moses said during a news conference that police received a 911 call reporting that several people had been shot at a home in the 5000 block of East Blake.
10: Our officers were immediately dispatched to the call and responded using their emergency lights and sirens, arriving a short time later. When officers arrived, they located three gunshot victims inside the residence. Those victims were later pronounced deceased at the scene. Through the investigation, we determined that there were a total of six people inside the residence at the time of the shooting, along with the suspect. The three victims, as well as three other individuals who were uninjured. Those are an adult male, an adult female, and a juvenile female.
5: A Butler County Sheriff's deputy spotted the vehicle on U.S. 77 and arrested the suspect without incident just south of Augusta. The suspect faces murder charges. The investigation remains ongoing. And that's your news out of Kansas and today's Morning Kansas Journal entry. For more news from the KFRM listening area, visit KFRM.com. 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
12: Good morning from Oklahoma. I'm Dave Deacon with a look at what's happening in agriculture and rural life across our great state in this episode of Red Dirt and Round Bales. There are some things that ranchers know long before anybody puts a number on it. You know the cattle go north when the wind comes up. You know which draws stay wet when everything else dries out. And you know there are certain places where, if you walk through them in the spring, you better check your pant legs when you come out. For years, folks in western Oklahoma had noticed one of those places. Here's Oklahoma State University's Dr. Scott Loss.
13: I've worked with Dr. Bruce Noden in entomology and plant pathology, led to a line of research about eastern red cedar encroachment and ticks. And early in his time here at OSU, was spending a lot of time in western Oklahoma, asking producers and ranchers and farmers, where are the ticks that you encounter during your days out here? Many of them were telling him, well, you got to go where the cedars are. That's where you'll find the ticks.
12: Picture an Oklahoma grassland. When moving through the grass, meadowlarks on a fence, cattle scattered across the horizon. And then there's a little evergreen tree doesn't look like much. And now another one shows up, and another. We know eastern red cedar can change a grassland. It affects forage, wildlife habitat, and, as it spreads, the way fire behaves. But there's another change happening underneath those trees, one you may never see. Stand beneath a cedar tree on a hot Oklahoma afternoon, and you can feel it. Shade, litter on the ground, a little different temperature, and moisture. And to someone about the size of an apple seed, those differences, well, they really matter. So Oklahoma State University researchers started asking whether those ranchers were onto something, because they didn't have to wait for a pasture to become a forest of cedar trees.
13: One of the interesting things is that even in the early stages of encroachment, few trees with a lot of intervening grass between the trees, young trees, even that stage was enough to dramatically ramp up the number of especially Lone Star ticks.
12: Think about that. A pasture can still look like a pasture. The eastern red cedars can be scattered enough that you figure you'll get around to them someday. But something may already be changing underneath them. In one Oklahoma study, researchers collected more than 3,600 ticks. About 96% of them were collected beneath the eastern red cedars, rather than in the nearby open grass. Most were Lone Star ticks. Researchers are already working out exactly why. Temperature and humidity beneath the trees may be part of it. Wildlife may be another. Because deer use woody cover, but so do birds. And birds, well, they make this story even more interesting. They can carry ticks, eat cedar fruit, and spread the seeds. But Dr. Loss makes an important distinction. Birds may move the seeds. What happens to the land determines whether that seed gets the opportunity to become another tree. And once those trees begin changing a grassland, the effects don't necessarily stop with the trees.
13: Birds are helping the cedar trees spread, obviously in relation to land management, and what's allowing those bird-germinated seeds to actually grow is land management. It's not the birds. But then, like, how is that affecting the birds? How is it affecting the temperature? And how is that all coming together to affect the ticks? It's really complicated.
12: And maybe that's the lesson. A cedar is just a cedar. A bird is just looking for food. And a tick is looking for its next meal. But change one piece of a grassland, and the other pieces can change with it. Sometimes above our heads, sometimes beneath our boots. And sometimes ranchers notice it before science ever gets around to counting it. Because sometimes research doesn't begin in a laboratory. Sometimes it begins with somebody looking down their pant leg and saying, you know, there sure are a lot more ticks around these cedars. To learn more about ticks and cedar trees, visit reddirtandroundbales.com. I'm Dave Deacon, and we'll talk with you next time when we take another look at rural life and agriculture in Oklahoma on Red Dirt and Round Bales.
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0: This is Steve Knopfsinger, and it's time for a look at your weather forecast here on KFRM. For Nebraska today, showers and thundershowers will be likely. Highs will be in the mid to upper 60s with southeast-east winds at 10 to 15. For tonight, it'll be cloudy with showers and thundershowers continuing. Lows will be in the upper 50s to around 60 with northeast winds at 10 to 15. For Thursday, there will be showers and thundershowers. Highs will be in the mid to 60s to around 70 with northeast winds at 15 to 25. For Thursday night, shower chances will remain in the east early. Otherwise, lingering clouds will follow by some clearing later on. Lows will be in the mid to upper 40s with northeast winds diminishing to 5 to 10. For Oklahoma today, there will be showers and storms and more clouds than sun. Highs will be in the upper 70s to mid 80s with south winds at 12 to 25. For tonight, it'll be mostly cloudy with scattered showers and storms. Lows will be in the mid 50s to low 60s in the Panhandle and mid 60s to around 70 further east. South winds will be at 10 to 15, turning to the north in the Panhandle. For Thursday, it'll be mainly cloudy with showers and thundershowers, especially in the eastern portion of the state. Highs will be in the upper 60s to mid 70s over the Panhandle and upper 70s to around 80 further east in the state. Northwest winds will be at 12 to 25 in the Panhandle, while south to southwest winds will be at 10 to 15 further east. For Thursday night, it'll remain cloudy with showers and storms continuing over eastern Oklahoma. Lows will be from 50 to 55 in the Panhandle and low 60s further east. North to northeast winds will be at 12 to 25. For Kansas today, it'll be mostly cloudy with showers and storms around the state. Highs will be in the mid-60s in the northwest, low to mid-70s in the northeast, and upper 70s to mid-80s elsewhere. South winds will be at 12 to 25. For tonight, it'll be cloudy with scattered showers and thundershowers. Lows will be in the upper 50s in the west and mid to upper 60s in the east. Northeast winds will be at 5 to 10 in northwest Kansas, while south winds will be predominant at 5 to 15 elsewhere. For Thursday, there will be showers and thundershowers, and it will remain cloudy. Highs will be in the mid to upper 60s in the northwest and upper 60s to mid 70s elsewhere. Northeast to north winds will be at 12 to 25 in northern and western Kansas, while south winds will be at 10 to 15 and linger elsewhere. For Thursday night, it'll be cloudy with showers and thundershowers lingering over the eastern portion of the state. Lows will be in the mid to upper 40s in the northwest, around 60 in the southeast, and low to mid 50s elsewhere. Northeast winds will be at 12 to 25 with diminishing winds in the northwest part of the state later on. And that's been a look at your weather forecast here on KFRM, the voice of the plains.
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17: 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It is a midweek Wednesday. Check into sports. Day two of Major League Baseball's wild card series taking place today. Yesterday in Atlanta, Austin Riley, a three-run home run, and the Atlanta Braves come from behind to beat the Philadelphia Phillies 5-3, the final. Game two coming up this afternoon at 1 p.m. In the second game of the day in Houston, the Chicago White Sox go on the road and steal one in game one, 6-3, the final yesterday. Colson Montgomery, a solo shot in that game. The White Sox in the postseason for the first time since 2021. An incredible turnaround. The only team in Major League history to follow consecutive 100 loss seasons to get to the playoffs. Now they have a chance to advance. Their game two will be against Houston at 4 p.m.
18: The storied rivalry of the Boston Red Sox and New York Yankees, not much of a rivalry yesterday. It was all New York at home as Cam Schlittler pitched another big game in the playoffs against the Red Sox. Ben Rice was able to get his hometown team with a late grand slam and six ribbies in the game. It's a 9-0 victory. Boston down 0-1. The Yanks, 9-0 winner, can close it out this evening at 7 p.m. And the San Diego Padres lit it up yesterday as well. Fernando Tatis Jr., a leadoff.
19: 550 a.m., KFRM, Salina, Kansas.
18: Over the Chicago Cubs. Their game two, the late game tonight at 9 p.m. And from the WNBA, Caitlin Clark for Indianapolis comes away with 27 points, 15 assists. And Indiana forces a game three with their win last night over the Las Vegas Aces, 99-89 the final. The deciding game three in Las Vegas tomorrow night. And the New York Liberty have swept the top seed Minnesota Lynx with an 87-71 win last night. It is a check into sports on a midweek Wednesday for 550 AM radio. I'm Rocky Downing.
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1: 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Sue, how are the markets doing today?
2: Well, actually, when I look at the screen, it's all in green. You'd think it was a full moon or something, and I don't know. It's so cloudy, we wouldn't know anyway. But I guess, you know, we're higher straight across, which we should be getting short covering into this report. And, you know, on the beans, they're acting the best, but it's concern is by the trade is that this report today may show further tightening of stocks for soybeans, and they're already tight. So that might be maybe what's helping us push as well. And then, of course, you know, today's last day of September, we roll into October, and it continues to rain. And so, you know, there's processing plants throughout Iowa, around into Nebraska, not getting beans, and they need beans, and so, and you can't truck them because there's just nobody hardly going. In fact, I don't know of hardly anybody. Yesterday, we drove 60 miles down to Ames. I think it was 10, 15 miles over to Boone, and then west, and then back up Highway 17 to Clarion, and there hadn't been a wheel turned. And I met a guy yesterday from Woodward, Iowa, that told me, now they're south of Highway 30. In fact, I think they're closer down towards Des Moines and maybe a little west. So all those heavy rains, and his neighbor thought he was going to try to go in and open up a cornfield, buried the combine. And so, you know, it's just so wet. And, of course, the forecast carries heavy rains for coming across the out of, I would say, across the northwestern side of Missouri and part of Kansas, and come on across, and it kind of comes right up at an angle, misses us, except they are saying we're to have heavy rains even move in later today through tonight and then tomorrow through the day, most all the day. And so, consequently, it, you know, doesn't sound like it's going to dry off real quick. But then we are supposed to, the forecast is that we turn drier as we move over the weekend into next week, into October. And so we'll see, because for now it sounds like there's going to be a break in this weather, and that should allow farmers, once it sort of firms up a little bit, to be able to get into the fields. And in our area, probably better off than most, because we haven't had near the rains that everyone else around us has had. So the farmers in our area are going to be probably blessed. And but, you know, you look at the market, and I would have to say, you know, we're higher, not surprised. We broke into this, and we had a cycle window for yesterday, broke into it on the corn and wheat and beans, turned around and rallied through it, and so we're getting the response like we should have. Wheat as well is higher, and corn higher. Now we'll see what the report says. You know, it's interesting, because if you go back the last 31 years, from 1995 on forward to this year, and if you take the government report and what occurred on forward for like the first 2 weeks of October or to the middle of October, the 15th, it was interesting, because on the corn, there was, for based on December corn, there were 19 years that we were higher. Two of those years were just a little bit, almost steady, but actually a little higher. And then 12 of the years lower. So it favored an up move rather than a down move, which is kind of surprising when you think of harvesting. And the soybeans out of the last 31 years, 20 years were higher, 1 year steady, and I mean steady, and 10 years lower. Now, the interesting thing is, I go back to the year of a six, and in corn, 1996 was a down year. We put our highs in July that year. And then 2006, it was up all year, I mean, up the last half of the year and up from the government report all the way in, and that was one of the 2 years that put a high in December. And so, consequently, we did rally through October and November. That was one of the 2 years that we did it. 2016, we put our high in June that year. And so, naturally, we ended up, you know, tailing off. Now, and that was the only year we had a June high since 1916. And, of course, we note that since 1916, a year ending in a six, three have had highs in July, two in August, two, in, well, up until this year, two in September. Now it's three in September, and two in December. Well, one of those years was 2006. And so, you know, it favors that this market could see some lift after this report. Now, if you look at beans, on the soybeans, it's 20 years higher, 1 year steady, and 10 years lower. And looking at a year ending in a six on those, 1996, of course, was a July high. Interestingly, that year in September, we came back, tested that high within 2 cents, and then, of course, slid off. And 2006, of course, high on November beans all the way into November. And then 2016, that was, again, the year of a June high, the only one since 1916. And so your high was in June, and then you slid off. So it's kind of interesting how the market has performed other years in the last 31. And, of course, 2008 came in. The market broke pretty hard in those first 2 weeks of October, from September 30th to October, broke very hard, and likewise in both beans and corn that year. But probably one of the better years was coming in as

0: rally effort in Corn. So we'll see what happens. It's they're concerned about the carryouts. In Corn, I think they're going to be looking at the old crop to see 25-26 if there's any revisions in that to show more corn. Or will they say, we actually did not produce as much corn, and then, you know, we move on from there. So for corn, it's going to be the old crop, and then, of course, the what we end up with our quarterly stocks. In beans, it's going to be all about the stocks for this year. We need a big crop to help fulfill or pull that, you know, stocks to usage up and to get some lift in our stocks. And, of course, I think you go into October, and I'm wondering if Mother Nature's not going to say, you know, now all of a sudden the trade starts looking at the weather and thinking about it. We're up until this point, all they've talked about is supply, or not supply, but demand. And I truly believe that's what we're really in, is demand-driven markets.
1: Well, thanks, Sue. Please remind our listeners where they can reach you at if they would like more information.
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1: You too, Sue. Thank you.
0: You bet. Bye-bye.
1: Bye-bye.
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1: It's time for a look at your markets here on KFRM. In the grain markets for corn, December's up 3.25 at 525.25. March is up 3 at 539. And May is up 3 at 546. In the Kansas City wheat, December's down 1.25 at 741.75. March is down 3/4 at 755. And May is down 1/2 at 760.5. For the Chicago wheat, December's down 1.75 at 691. March is down 1.75 at 705.25. And May is down 1 at 712.5. For the soybeans, November is up 9 at 13.06.75. January is up 9.5 at 13.22.25. And March is up 9 at 13.30.5. For the soybean meal, October is up 4.90 at 3.65. December is up 5 at 3.64. And January is up 4.30 at 3.63.40. In the soybean oil, October is up 12 at 67.97, December is up 16 at 68.52, and January is up 17 at 68.75. For the cotton futures, October is down 57 at 74.56, December is down 25 at 78.61, and March is down 28 at 81.47. In the livestock futures for live cattle, October's up 222 at 219.45, December's up 250 at 223.30, and February is up 237 at 225.30. For the feeder cattle, October's up 217 at 335.82, November's up 212 at 333.02.

0: 2. And January is up 260 at 326. For the lean hogs, October is down 40 at 78.97. December is down 42 at 69.27. And February is down 42 at 70.20. In the oil futures, West Texas crude is up $1.33 at 90.71. Gasoline is up 9 cents at 3.37. And heating oil is up 23 cents at 5.13. And that's been a look at your markets here on KFRM. It's time now for Canequip Quick Cash. 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
0: 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Coming up next is the Daily News Drop, and shortly we'll hear from Plain Talk.
2: And now the Daily News Drop. To Wall Street, the market's all down in trading on Tuesday. The Dow loses 130. The S&P drops 10 points. And the NASDAQ ends at a minus 22. Consumer confidence hitting a 12-year low in September, according to new Conference Board data. Spiking gas prices weighing heavily on American consumers, leading fewer consumers to make those big purchases like cars, homes, and appliances. The decline in confidence held true across age, income, and region. Meanwhile, job openings dropping to 7.1 million in August, suggesting per economist Tuan Wen that we will experience a period of stagflation light for the rest of the year, end quote. The White House launching America.gov, an AI-powered front door for finding federal information and completing services through a conversational interface. The site was produced by National Design Studio, a new government agency led by the co-founder of Airbnb. The site has been lauded for overcoming a maze of 29,000 websites. Now online, but some functions won't work until the year 2027. Now to another setback for Boeing. The 737 MAX program has been delayed by the FAA, pending certification of the 737 MAX 10, this time because of a newly identified software problem. Boeing says pilots could temporarily lose access to automated guidance after a missed approach. The company is working on a software fix, I'm told, but the FAA says it will not certify the MAX 10 until regulators are satisfied with the solution. Meantime, Boeing shares down on Wall Street falling 7%. Natural diamonds have fallen to their lowest prices in 20 years as the industry struggles with weaker demand and growing competition from those lab-grown stones. Natural diamond wholesale prices are down roughly 30 to 40% from their peak in 2021. Target is now reducing prices on nearly 2,000 items across home, apparel, and accessories as the retailer competes with Walmart for budget-conscious shoppers ahead of the critical Christmas shopping season. Already this year, both Target and Walmart have marked down thousands of products as more Americans struggle to pay for essential items like gas and groceries. The Trump administration is moving to automatically enroll millions of American children in those Trump accounts. The Treasury Department says more than 60 million children under the age of 18 could eventually have accounts created for them, eliminating the need for parents to initially sign them up. Trump accounts are tax-advantaged investment accounts that put money into broad U.S. stock market funds. Children born between January 1, 2025 and December 31, 2028 are also eligible for a one-time $1,000 government contribution. Parents can contribute additional money with the account belonging to the child and generally converting to traditional IRA rules once they turn 18. The automatic enrollment process could begin as early as October 1st. The goal here is to get more American children investing early and over time accumulate for big purchases, like college, a car, or a house. McDonald's wants your kids back. The largest restaurant chain in America is upgrading its play places as part of an $8.5 billion investment. And Mickey D's isn't stopping there. The chain plans to remodel restaurants, add color to their dining rooms, and open up their kitchens. The colorful indoor playgrounds were once a major part of the McDonald's experience, but many disappeared during the pandemic and years of restaurant redesign. Free chips and salsa, getting harder to find. Industry publication El Restaurant reviewed 50 Mexican restaurant menus and found nearly one-third now charge for chips and salsa, and customers have noticed. Restaurants are reporting pushback from diners accustomed to free chips and salsa. Owners say it costs to produce the appetizer, and they can no longer absorb the cost anymore. Nearly half of American office workers are now building a backup plan just in case their current job goes sideways. A new Tucker Research poll for career training company Triple 10 finds 77% of those workers have already started preparing. The biggest reasons? Workers want to do something they actually enjoy, find a less stressful lifestyle, or add new job skills. I'm Jeff Vaughn. That's your Daily News Drop.
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5: Hi, this is Kyle Bauer with Plain Talk with the girl that says groceries are high, high, high. And I'm saying not as high as some places, Jamie Bloom.
6: Where does Kansas fall on that list?
5: Where do you think?
6: In the middle.
5: Yeah, there we go.
6: Like always. We always fall in the middle.
5: Exactly.
6: So ours are higher, but not as high as some others. We're just kind of...
5: Actually, nationwide, we're 5% under the average.
6: Mm-hmm.
5: But we kind of start, well, the middle part and the south are below average, and the coasts are higher. And it's like, well, transportation costs, right?
6: Right.
5: Except California is the highest, and they raise most of the vegetables for the whole, and fruits for the most nation.
6: Yeah.
5: So why is it 11% higher? Well, it appears I wasn't the only guy to ask that. No, by the way, New York is right on average.
6: Okay.
5: The city of, or the state of New York.
6: Mm-hmm.
5: And it's like, huh, well, it appears that this reflects as much as anything the cost of operating the stores.
6: Mm-hmm. Sure.
5: And the distribution more so than the cost of the food.
6: Because it's all of those things that are affecting our cost of food.
5: Right, because just think, last night I had some blueberries.
6: Yeah.
5: And it's like, geez, they're beautiful blueberries. Well, I guarantee you, they were not raised anywhere near Kansas.
6: Right.
5: And last week I bought avocados, and they weren't raised anywhere near Kansas.
6: Yeah,
5: and
6: they're usually from Mexico, aren't they?
5: Well, this time of year, I think they come from the United States.
6: Time
5: of year. In the winter, they certainly come from Mexico. Mm-hmm. And there was a big dust up about that with the cartels were requiring protection for the avocado farmers, that if they didn't pay the protection, all of a sudden their avocado trees got a mysterious disease and died.
6: Mm-hmm.
5: So even the cartels have gotten into the avocado business. But it appears as much as anything, the cost of groceries is a reflection of the cost of operating the store and distribution. Because out here in the middle part of the United States, where most of the fruits and vegetables are a long ways away, the only thing that is closer is meat production.
6: Okay.
5: And by the way, I'm visiting with a person that had spent several years in, Alabama or Georgia. Anyway,
6: down
5: that
6: south.
5: That in part of the United States. And they said you couldn't, she just had a terrible time buying decent beef. And the diet down there was heavy in chicken. Chicken.
6: Yeah.
5: And I mean, you ate chicken 3 meals a day in that part of the country.
6: That's funny because, like, my husband is so much more leery about chicken than he is about beef as far as, you know, food something safety? Being wrong with it. Yeah. Right.
5: Yeah.
6: Yeah. He's much more leery of chicken.
5: Well, and I think there is a lot of chicken raised in the South, so possibly the cost of the chicken is a little less, but Iowa and Minnesota raise a lot of chickens, and mm-hmm. so does Arkansas. So I guess mm-hmm. we get the virtue of that. But said you just couldn't buy decent beef down there. They moved out here 3 or 4 years ago, and they are just so appreciative of they can go into about any grocery store and buy good quality beef,
6: mm-hmm.
5: and they just didn't have that available for them. Even at Walmart down there, they said it wasn't as good.
6: I know my sister has a friend from California, and she comes back here to visit, and she says the same thing, that she tends to eat more meat when she's here visiting than she does back home, because she said, I just don't know what I can trust sometimes.
5: Oh. Okay.
6: So she tends to be more, she eats more of a vegetarian type diet where she lives because she just isn't sure what she trusts.
5: And you said it was California.
6: California.
5: Well, and they have probably reasonably priced vegetables and a large
6: and
5: selection.
6: A lot of them. Yeah, that's a trend there anyways to eat that. But
5: yeah. Well, I was amazed. And we are 5% under the average, but the average is by population, not by the state. In other words, a lot of them that are below average are not high population states.
6: So talk about some of the states that are in the top and the bottom.
5: Well, California first of all, Alaska and Hawaii are first. And, you know, the transportation costs of any of their foods would just be really high. Hawaii is the highest, and then Alaska, and then California. And then I automatically just swept over to New York, and it's like, nope, not New York.
6: Yeah.
5: But Massachusetts is 7% above, and Connecticut and Rhode Island, but New York is not. New Jersey's 9%. Maryland is 9%. Washington, D.C. is 9% above.
6: Above
5: all those are above.
6: Okay.
5: So that belt up there is, but Illinois, a city, Chicago,
6: mm-hmm.
5: It's slightly below average. Michigan is average. Wisconsin is slightly above, but Minnesota is slightly below.
6: Hmm.
5: So for the most part, when you go from North Dakota all the way down to Texas, those are about 5% below average.
6: Mm-hmm.
5: And then when you would drift east from there, and especially to the southeast, it holds or gets even more. So it's geographically the West. Nevada's above average. Idaho's above average. Montana's above average. Montana, I suppose, just because of the sheer distance of distribution.
6: Right, yeah.
5: You know,
6: everything's so spread
5: so
6: out.
5: So spread out. They've mm-hmm. got a lot of diesel fuel on their food there, mm-hmm. if you will. Washington and Oregon are above average. So It is a regional thing as much as anything, but the explanation below the data said it's, for the most part, the cost of operating stores.
6: Mm-hmm. Overhead costs.
5: Overhead costs, yeah.
6: All right. Kansas is right there in the middle. Well, speaking of food safety, Taco Bell's had some trouble this year, of course. That was the lettuce.
5: By the way, I love Taco Bell.
6: So does Caleb. He loves Taco Bell.
5: But it's had some bad PR.
6: It has. Well, they're trying to change that. Actually, on Saturday, this Saturday, they're having the Taco Bell 50K. This is it's a joke. This is a fun promotion that they're doing, and I just thought it was worth talking about because it was funny. So on Saturday, runners will gather for the 9th annual International Taco Bell 50K Ultra Marathon, a 31-mile odyssey through 10 Taco Bell locations in the Denver area. This is where this is.
5: you're supposed to run this or drive
6: it?
5: Well,
6: that's the joke.
5: Oh, okay.
6: It's dubbed Nacho Average Ultra. the event, which, by the way, is not sponsored by Taco Bell.
5: Somebody else
6: has come up with this.
5: That's
6: was
5: fun.
6: Inspired by a tongue-in-cheek idea among friends. So here's some of the rules. You have to be present at all 10 Taco Bell stops along the courses.
5: Uh-huh.
6: So zero tolerance for course cutting. So uh-huh. you have to actually check all 10 of them off your list.
5: Take a little picture, maybe.
6: You have to eat a menu item from at least 9 of the 10 Taco Bell stops, and drinks do not count as food. So you have to eat something. And not only do you have to eat something, but by the fourth stop, all entrants must have consumed at least one Chalupa Supreme or one Crunchwrap Supreme.
5: Oh, my gosh.
6: So you can't just say, I want a taco.
5: Yeah, exactly.
6: I want a little,
5: that's exactly what I was thinking, just
6: right,
5: a taco.
6: Yeah, because like Caleb, he could probably eat 10 tacos and in a day. By the eighth stop, all entrants must have consumed at least one Burrito Supreme or one Nachos Bel Grande.
5: Oh my gosh. I'm starting to get a little nauseous.
6: I know. You have to finish under 11 hours.
5: Okay.
6: And entrants must keep all receipts and wrappers.
5: Oh, there you go.
6: For confirmation of stupidity at the end of the run. That's what they call it.
5: You know, I could see people thinking this was fun, but there would not be a very large group that could do that.
6: Could do it, I know.
5: Yeah.
6: And the last rule is that no on-course Pepto, Alka-Seltzer, Pepsid AC, or Mylanta will be allowed. So you're not allowed to help yourself out if you are struggling.
5: Can you carry a little bucket along?
6: You might need to. And I there were extra, and I didn't get them all written down, there were other challenges that you could do where you added certain menu items, and like one of them was a certain drink that they had. If you drank enough of this, and it said that without vomiting, then you could win an extra prize. But anyway, Denver, Colorado, and it's on Saturday.
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0: It's time for a look at your markets here on KFRM. In the grain markets for corn, December's up 2.5 at 524.5. March is up 2.75 at 538.75. And May is up 2.5 at 545.5. For the Kansas City wheat, December's down 3.25 at 739.75. March is down 2.75 at 753. And May is down 3 at 758. In the Chicago wheat, December's down 3 at 689.75. March is down 3.25 at 703.75. And May is down 3 at 710.5. For the soybeans, November is up 8.25 at 1306. January is up 9 at 1321.75. And March is up 8.25 at 1329.75. For the soybean meal, October's up 460 at 364.70. December's up 450 at 363.50. And January's up 390 at 363. For the soybean oil, October's up 17 at 68.02. December's up 8 at 68.44. And January's up 8 at 68.66. In the cotton futures, October's down 32 at 74.81, December is steady at 78.85, and March is up 2 at 81.77. In the livestock futures for live cattle, October's up 212 at 219.35, December's up 262 at 223.42, and February is up 250 at 225.42. For the feeder cattle, October's up 235 at 336, November's up 270 at 333.60, and January's up 315 at 326.55. For the lean hogs, October's down 27 at 79.10, December's down 50 at 69.20, and February's down 55 at 70.07. In the oil futures, West Texas crude is up 192 at 91.30. Gasoline is up 9 cents at 337, And heating oil is up 20 cents at 510. And that's been a look at your markets here on KFRM. Coming up shortly, we'll have a Focus on the Family Minute and the weather forecast. And shortly, we'll have the 9:40 a.m. sale ring.
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11: If you want to prevent that, then you tell them it was a bad day and you're sorry. You both had a bad day and you commiserate together. And you apologize for the fact that you didn't do any better job than them of regulating your own emotions. But I think the thing that I think about more than the list, because I know I'm a list person too, I am learning to get out of the list. And this is part of dialectical behavioral therapy and mindfulness, and that is being present. Mm-hmm. It grounds people. And I am learning that in the midst of the frenzy of the shorts, what's more important is my presence than how we look to the school, how he looks in the midst of this.
12: More at familyminute.org.
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14: Here's a look at your ag forecast. This is meteorologist Paul Trombley. As of early last week, we did see some of the stats come in for some of the harvesting getting going in parts of the Central Plain states, and taking a look at where they were last week was statistically where the corn harvest is concerned. And we see that in the state of Kansas, 40% of the corn had been harvested as of early last week. That number was 12 percentage points above the five-year average. So even with these delays we're going to see in continued harvesting here over this week, it does look like we may still be okay as far as staying within where the five-year average is as we head with this delay going on with the soaking rains happening here this week. But it looks like beyond this week, certainly getting back on track. For the state of Nebraska, as of last week, 7% of the harvest had been done with the corn. That was about at the five-year average. So they'll be behind the eight ball, especially in areas into southern Nebraska, which look to see the most soaking rains. So really kind of along and south of the I-80 corridor is where we're looking at rainfall amounts to add up to a couple of inches, or at least an inch or so. And getting into Kansas, most of the state, somewhere between an inch or two, some pockets of 3 to 4 inch rainfall totals looking to be found. So this rain event certainly continuing to extend with the slow nature, this upper level low over the region. So that's going to continue to keep more of those bands of showers and thunder showers ongoing through the day today, as well as into tonight and Thursday. And then by the time we get into Thursday night and Friday, the rain chances starting to pivot further to the southeast of the Central Plains. But given some of these rainfall totals by Friday, it will take some time to dry things out, certainly after some of these heavier rains in portions of the area. And they're going to see more of that opportunity to see several days of dry weather from the majority of the region starting on Friday that carries through the weekend and for the most part into next week. Some indications of a couple shower chances that may brush into eastern Nebraska as we get into the latter half of next week, maybe into Iowa, northern Missouri. But for the majority of the Central Plains, it is looking much drier throughout the duration of next week, as temperatures also look to stay seasonal to a bit above average at times. So that will certainly help dry those fields out and get some of the harvesting activities back on track. I'm weatherology meteorologist Paul Trombley.
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19: This Friday, Fort Pierre Livestock, 4,500 to 5,000 high-quality yearlings as well as spring calves start the sale at 10 o'clock in the morning Central Time. These yearlings weigh from 750 to 1,100 pounds, everything coming right off grass, lots of non-implant cattle, Simpson 500 black and baldy steers, 8.5 to 950, Nines D&D, 240 black and baldy steers, 875, 950, Dowling 220, black pregged open heifer, 950 to 1,000, Aesop and steers, 200 black steers, 775 to 850. Madsen 100 black and baldy and red steers, 7.5, 8.5. Reed 100 black pregged open heifers, 875, 9.25. Papasak and Foley 77. Angus pregged open. Veal Angus with 50. Angus pregged open. Iverson 30. Angus pregged open. Plus many more yearling. Get onto these spring calves away from 300 to 675. All these calves will be spring and fall vaccinated. Fortner with 600 head of Angus steers, 4.5 to 600, plus 75 Angus heifer. French 400 Angus steers, 5.25 to 675. Daily 400 black calves, heifers all in town, weighing 4 to 550. Shorb 300 Angus calves, the heifers all in town, white 250 black and baldy calves. Tennis 180 Angus calves, the heifers all in town. Barber 100 black calves. Philippi 100 black and baldy drug free calves. Schulte's 85 black calves, plus many more calves. Again, this Friday, 4,500 to 5,000 high quality yearlings as well as spring calves. For more information, go to FortPierreLivestock.com. 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Make sure and get registered by Thursday. But again, this Friday, Fort Pierre Livestock, 4,500 to 5,000 high-quality yearlings as well as spring calves, weigh-ups at 7. Get on these feeder cattle at 10 o'clock in the morning Central Time. That's all this Friday, Fort Pierre Livestock, Fort Pierre, South Dakota.
20: 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Nash, 45 Northern Origin Angus heifers bred to Cavignese Angus bulls. Cashin, 45 Angus and Red Angus bred heifers bred to Cavignese Angus bulls. From Perry, 40 Northern Angus heifers bred to Cavignese Angus bulls. Alva, 100 Black and Baldy heifers bred to Cavignese Stephen Angus bulls. Buffalo 56 Angus 5 to 7-year-old cows bred to Angus and Hereford bulls. Calumet 80 Angus and Red Angus 46-year-old cows bred to Angus and Charolais bulls. From Nash, 175 Northern Angus 6-year-old cows bred to Angus bulls. Sealing, 50 Angus and Red Angus heifers bred to Angus Longhorn Cross bulls. And from Moreland, 50 Black and Baldy bred heifers bred to Gardner Kevin E's bulls. Many more consignments on the books, as well as a large selection of young Angus and Red Angus breeding bulls. Don't miss out on these quality females. 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
0: That's been your 9:40 a.m. sale ring for today. Sun Green Realty and Auction on Wednesday, October 7th at 4 p.m. will be selling 53.5 acres of native prairie near El Dorado Lane. And on October 1st at 6 p.m., they'll also be selling 240 acres and two tracts in Butler County. If you would like more information, you can go online to sungreen.com. Fort Pierre Livestock this Friday at 10 a.m. Central Time will be selling 4,500 to 5,000 yearlings and spring calves. And weigh-ups will be at 7 in Fort Pierre, South Dakota. If you would like more information, you can go online to fortpierrelivestock.com. Fairview Livestock Auction in Fairview, Oklahoma on Saturday will have, Saturday, October 10th. At noon, we'll have a fall replacement cow sale with 800 plus paired or bred heifers, cows, and pairs. If you would like more information, you can go online to fairviewlivestock.com or their Facebook page, Fairview Livestock Commission Company. Coming up next, we'll have AM Headlines News and the Harvest USA report Fall Harvest Update, and then shortly we'll have the Harvest USA report.
1: I'm Brent Barnett on Brownfield. The USDA's chief economist says rising diesel prices are becoming a greater concern for agriculture as harvest continues. USDA's Justin Benavidez.
21: Until either the strait is reopened or there are access elsewhere to some more affordable diesel, I think some of these prices might be with us, because those are certainly a big piece of the puzzle in terms of the cost of production.
1: More news is next.
22: Craig County producers know that AM 550 is where they can find the latest in ag information. Proud to be a part of such northeastern Oklahoma communities as Centralia, Welch, and Vanita. We're KFRM, the voice of the plains.
1: The CEO of Clean Fuels Alliance America says uncertainty remains on exactly how the 45Z tax credit will benefit biodiesel producers and soybean growers. Donnell Rehagen tells Brownfield.
23: It's a lot easier for an ethanol plant to work directly with a farmer to say, hey, if you do A, B, and C, we'll actually pay you more for your corn. There's not that connection between the soybean grower and a biodiesel plant. There's that difference that kind of has to be figured out.
1: Southwest Iowa farmer Dwayne Astrope says saturated fields are delaying harvest progress across the region.
24: Basically, we're wet like everybody else.
1: The National Weather Service says a flood watch is in effect through late Thursday night for a large portion of the Midwest, including Iowa, Nebraska, Missouri, and Kansas. Corteva has agreed to a $35 million settlement that the Federal Trade Commission says could lower pesticide prices for American farmers. I'm Brent Barnett, Brownfield.
25: Fall harvest is fast approaching, and your Northwest Case IH dealers are ready to help you get ready. 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
0: This is Steve Knopfinger reporting for KFRM on the Oldie Seed Farm's Fall Harvest Update, sponsored in part by the Kansas Corn Commission, the Kansas Grain Sorghum Commission, and the Kansas Soybean Commission. Today, I'm talking with Ryan Delaney. He is on the board of directors for the Kansas Soybean Association, and he farms in Osborne County. Ryan, for our listening audience, can you tell us about what the season's been like from planting time up to the present for your fall crops in your area?
2: Sure. I'm predominantly soybeans, and planted beans around mid-May, and we were held off from planting there. We had some sporadic rains in there, and it seems like we got planted a little later than what we wanted, but anyway, mid-May, we got it in the ground, and the beans got enough rain. They looked pretty decent. They were just getting enough rain to get by, and then they'd dry out again, and we'd get another shower, and they looked pretty darn good, and we had a dry spell there. It got hot, 106, you know, for 10, 14 days or something, and that was kind of the nail in the coffin for them. We're now getting rains, and that's super for the guys drilling wheat, but it's a little too late on these fall crops, and we had some worm problems that came in. We had web worms, and, you know, with the fuel prices and everything the way it is and high interest rates, not a lot of guys were wanting to spray, but it's one of them deals to catch 22. I mean, you about have to, and so I sprayed my beans with insecticide and fungicide and foliar feed, and now they seem to be hanging on a lot longer than some of the neighbors. I suppose the foliar feed and the fungicide are giving it some extra legs, and so I don't know. I've talked to some of the neighbors about how their yields were looking, and it's certainly nothing to write home about, but I guess I've seen worse.
0: As far as harvest, where will you guys maybe end up or harvesting them?
2: So harvest was just getting started rolling here, and we started getting some moisture in here, and it's kind of put things at a standstill, and we were just starting to get going, and now the rain set in, and that seems to be the way it goes. I know for the cattle guys, things are looking pretty decent, and for the wheat guys, they're looking pretty decent, but the fall crops, we got this moisture a little too late.
0: Do you have any other crops that...
2: I've got some feed that's been rained on and is fixing on getting more rain on it here, and it's certainly nothing I'm proud of, but I put feed down here and right before this rain, and now I'm in a pickle, but we'll take the rain. So I sound down in the dumps about that, but if that's what it takes to get the rain, I guess I'll sacrifice some feed.
0: Thank you, Ryan, for sharing that with us today. That was Ryan Delaney. He's on the board of directors for the Kansas Soybean Association, and he farms in Osborne County. This has been the Oldie Seed Farms Fall Harvest Update, sponsored in part by the Kansas Corn Commission, the Kansas Grain Sorghum Commission, and the Kansas Soybean Commission. This is Steve Knopfinger reporting for KFRM.
3: Welcome to the Harvest USA Report. I'm Brian Hale. An original production of Howard Hale Broadcasting, now expanded throughout North America.
4: Looks like our co-host David Woodruff has Sarah Nicholson on the phone again.
5: We'll start sowing wheat. We have a row drill that we sow wheat into our cotton. So we interseed the wheat. And so then once we get done stripping cotton, we'll already have wheat pasture on a good year. But we try to not sow it until it rains,
6: so that there's moisture there to germinate that wheat. So
5: yeah.
6: What spacings are your cotton rows? 36 or what are they at?
5: 40s.
6: They're 40s. So then it's not really too hard to get in there and plant winter wheat in alongside those.
5: We have a drill that my brother and his buddy custom built that sows in between the rows. Even when the cotton's big, it goes in there and sows it in between.
6: So it must be a high crop looking type of thing to keep up out of the way of the cotton.
5: Yeah, it's pretty specialized. They custom built it to do it. It's really been a game changer for our operation for sure. Because, I mean, if you happen to get a rain, you know, by the time, because if not, what happens is, you know, a lot of times people will go back, they will sow wheat, you know, following the cotton, but they're going to have to wait until the cotton's stripped. Well, we'll go ahead and plant the wheat in between the cotton. On a good year, a couple of years ago, we were already sowing wheat. And so we'll come October, November, by the time the cotton's stripped, we already have a really good stand. I mean, there's been times where we strip the cotton and a week later, we're turning out cattle on it.
4: Sarah Nicholson from Dameron Farms with our co-host, David Woodruff. That's going to do it for today's Harvest USA Report. Thanks again for listening and may God bless. I'm Brian Hale.
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0: This is Steve Knopfinger, and it's time for a look at your regional weather forecast here on KFRM. Soaking rains will continue to produce harvesting delays around the region through Thursday night as a slow-moving upper low that originated in the southern Rockies passes over the region. Periodic shower and storm activity will continue to be experienced over the region during this time, adding up for a few inches of rain or more in some areas. On Friday, a ridge of high pressure will build in, bringing consecutive days of dry weather to the area. The overall pattern will remain quieter and drier as we continue from this coming weekend and beyond. There are hints that a chance for showers may head in during the latter part of next week, but the rain chances will stay much lighter and less widespread as we head further into the first half of the month of October. And that's been a look at your regional weather forecast here on KFRM, the voice of the plains.
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0: It's time for a look at your markets here on KFRM. In the grain markets for corn, December's up 1 1/4 at 523 1/4. March is up 1 1/2 at 537 1/2. And May is up 1 3/4 at 544 3/4. For the Kansas City wheat, December's down 5 1/4 at 738. March is down 4 1/2 at 751 1/4. And May is down 3 3/4 at 757 1/4. For the Chicago wheat, December is down 4 at 688 3/4. March is down 3 1/2 at 703 1/2, and May is down 3 at 710 1/2. In the soybeans, November's up 7 3/4 at 1305 1/2. January's up 8 1/2 at 1321 1/4, and March is up 8 1/4 at 1329 3/4. For the soybean meal, October's up 410 at 364.20. December's up 480 at 363.80, and January's up 430 at 363.40. For the soybean oil, October's up 19 at 68.04, December's up 14 at 68.50, and January is up 11 at 68.69. In the cotton futures, October's down 21 at 74.92, December's up 11 at 78.97, and March is up 15 at 81.90. In the livestock futures for live cattle, October's up 247 at 219.70, December's up 265 at 223.45, and February's up 250 at 225.42. For the feeder cattle, October's up 282 at 336.47, November's up 332 at 334.22. And January's up 410 at 327.50. For the lean hogs, October's down 22 at 79.15. December's down 15 at 69.55. And February is down 12 at 70.50. In the oil futures, West Texas crude is up 193 at 91.39. Gasoline is up 10 cents at 337. And heating oil is up 16 cents at 506. And that's been a look at your markets here on KFRM. Coming up next, we've got Town Hall News and Agriculture Today.
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12: Breaking news this hour from Town Hall, I'm Rich Thomason. The Fly Dubai jetliner was in the air. It was flying to Israel when it happened. Two pilots got into a fight in the cockpit.
13: The voice of the Plains, KFRM, Salina, Kansas.
14: Of at least one passenger with a bloody t-shirt, this man apparently got involved and tried to help after the co-pilot of the Fly Dubai flight reportedly stabbed the pilot in the cockpit 2.5 hours into the flight.
12: Correspondent Laura Winter says the 737 made an emergency landing in Saudi Arabia. The passengers are okay. The pilot's in the hospital. Israeli Prime Minister Netanyahu says the Saudis have now arrested the pilot who did the stabbing, who was apparently out to crash the plane full of Israelis. As of this morning, the long-running U.S. military mission in Iraq is over. The last American troops have been pulled out.
15: The U.S. military has had troops in northern Iraq since 2014, battling ISIS as part of Operation Inherent Resolve. The terrorists were defeated in 2019, and a withdrawal plan was negotiated in 2024, with a final pullout date set for this year on September 30th. Roughly 2,500 troops have been stationed in Iraq, and only a few hundred are remaining. Iraq is set to hold a national holiday, marking the complete withdrawal of U.S. troops. I'm Mark Mayfield.
12: Inflation slowed a bit last month as Americans loosened the purse strings and spent some more money. The Commerce Department says consumer prices rose 3.4% in August compared with a year earlier. That is below the 3.7% that economists had been expecting. There have been road closures, evacuations, and high water rescues across parts of Arizona and New Mexico. The remnants of former Hurricane Polo have been drenching the Southwest after pounding Mexico's Baja California Peninsula. On Wall Street, the Dow trading about 26 points higher. The Nasdaq is up 159 points. More on these stories at townhall.com.
16: 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And there are some rough seas right now. 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
26: This is Agriculture Today, and I'm Shelby Varner with the K-State Radio Network. Beginning today's show is David Shem, Kansas Farm Service Agency State Executive Director, as he chats about announcements that could impact producers and FSA training. Colin Tobin, K-State Assistant Professor of Range Management, continues the show as he explains what late-season burning is and why an operation may choose it as a management strategy. Part of the Beef Cattle Institute's Cattle Chat podcast wraps the show as Brad White, Bob Larson, and Catherine Shirley discuss research that looked into if cattle need more time to recover before retreatment. That and more is coming up ahead.
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21: Thank you, Shelby. It's always great to come into the fall season and have that fall harvest weather hit us here. I noticed the other day I walked out and there's that certain temperature out there that you just know that fall has arrived, and that's always so fun.
26: And thinking of harvest and crops, what announcement have we recently seen when it does come to something like Arkin PLC?
21: Oh, absolutely. So a couple of things here. First part of October, producers, remember, they're going to be having some money being paid out based upon the 2025 ARC PLC sign-up. Again, that always gets paid that year later in the October of the following year, so they'll be being paid for the 2025. And again, remember, based upon that Working Families Tax Cut Act, they will get the higher either of ARC or PLC, depending upon which one will pay out higher for them. But right now, from a producer standpoint, there is definitely talk to your county office and get in there and sign up. You have decisions here coming up to make concerning 2026 ARC PLC and which one you're going to sign up out there. I know there are several tools out there, including K-State's Ag Manager, that can help producers come to a decision there. But they have until December 11th to make their decision for the 2026 year there. Now, here coming up in the first part of November, we'll also will be opening up sign up for 2027 ARC and PLC, and that sign up period will run through mid-March, March 15th there. So producers just need to remember on that side of things there, obviously probably waiting a little bit later so they can make a better informed decision will all be very helpful there, and they can actually make multi-year signups for that time frame there as well. So again, just a reminder to producers there, with the Working Family Tactica Act and with what the administrations are putting to play, that new reference price, they'll be seeing that impact for the 2025 and, of course, subsequent years after that. So this payment coming up in October, they'll see that. Now, many producers remember the base acre allocation that was allocated out there. And as I mentioned before, there was a, based upon the available base acres, they only had to prorate down 3.6% on those. So producers that were eligible for additional base acres, acres. If they were eligible for 100 acres, they're going to receive roughly 94 acres there. So just a minor pull down on the number of acres that they would be eligible for. Those acres they won't see until the 2026 or with the sign-up period that they're starting now. So those acres will show up, and those payments as they are issued, they will come out next year and subsequent years after that. So just a brief reminder that ARC PLC sign-up is open for 2026, and there's tools out there to help producers come to a decision.
1: For those checks they're getting from last year's crops, will those be direct deposit or are they getting something in the mail?
21: They will, for the producers that have signed up for direct deposit, and I know most of our producers has, those ARC and PLC for 2025 will be direct deposited. So as the offices review them and submit that into what we call NPS or National Payment System there, those checks will be processed there. So truly anticipating that first week of October that producers should be able to see a lot of those payments hit into their accounts. And so watch those accounts.
1: And David, while we're talking about things happening with the Farm Service Agency, quite a bit of training has been taking place for yourself and people on your team.
21: Oh, absolutely. It's a lot of things have been going on our farm program side of it. Like I mentioned, a lot of updates with Working Families Tax Cut. But truly anticipating that first week of October that producers should be able to see a lot of those payments hit into their accounts. And so watch those accounts.
1: And David, while we're talking about things happening with the Farm Service Agency, quite a bit of training has been taking place for yourself and people on your team.
21: Oh, absolutely. It's a lot of things have been

0: few weeks back and was able to pull all the employees in. But also farm loan. We've had a lot of modernization and updates that occurred here recently. Myself and some of my staff were able to travel up to Omaha, Nebraska and attend our national training up there. A lot of great information. I tell you, it's just incredible work that the secretary and the administration is doing with this modernization and one farmer, one file. Truly, it's about streamlining, making the application so much easier, not just for the producers or applicants out there, but also for staff and being able to work through and process them and to get all that done. So actually then Shelby, it's been great here this week. We've been able to do statewide training for all of our farm loan people. It's the first time in several years we've been able to pull them all together. So it's exciting to have them all together, learning and going through the new tools that are going to be at their disposal to be able to help those applicants out there.
1: You mentioned making things easier for not only the producer, but also the FSA employees. And so what are you hoping to see implemented?
0: Well, you know, that's the great thing. So, you know, one of the goals that we have, Shelby, is that, you know, working with the producer, and that's what some of the tools are, is to be able to work with those producers so it's easier for them to have the information or come up with the information to be able to submit a completed application form, to us there. Because for us, that's truly when the time clock starts is, you know, as our loan officers, our loan people work with those producers and help to communicate to them what all information that they need to provide us. We help them walk them through that. Once they get all that information, that's truly when that time starts ticking that we know we need to make a decision and let the producer know what the decision, if they're approved or if they're not approved here. And that's one of the targets with this modernization is to truly help that communication quickly get back to the applicant, those producers out there, so they can make decisions on their operation there. You know, we're looking at with some of this modernization effort of taking our processing time from, or our decision time from 8 days clear down to 2 days. So just really an opportunity to better serve our producers out there across the state.
1: And when we're thinking about one farmer, one file, does that have a tie-in then to the login.gov web address?
0: Absolutely. So this is kind of the overarching, you know, it's like two components, Shelby, but it is one. You know, we're talking about, and what we're really focused here on the farm loan side of thing is that modernizations of those loan applications tools and those loan processing tools that we have there. But you're exactly right. That still ties into this one farmer, one file, and truly the whole modernization updating that the secretary is working hard and her staff is working on trying to help us all achieve that there. Is that centralized spot so that truly across agencies for producers that they have one spot there truly to go to access all that information, make it much easier there for producers to be able to apply for forms, apply for programs, apply for loans, make it just much more streamlined there. You know, always. And absolutely, the secretary, the undersecretary, all of us, we're focused. We're keeping county offices open. We're going to be here servicing our producers and staffing those offices absolutely as much as our budget allows us to staff. We've got plenty of work to be able to do out there. But whatever we can do to truly help better serve our customers and our farmers and ranchers across the state, that's what the secretary is about.
1: Login.gov, something we've talked a fair amount about in the past, but is that something that producers can still get signed up for?
0: Absolutely, anytime. And, you know, it's relatively easy, but I would also very much encourage our producers wanting to sign up for the login.gov is to go in, talk to the county office, you know, depending upon their structure of their operation, if it's an LLC or a general partnership or whatever, there may be some various things that we need to help walk them through on it there. But it's also a convenience for our producers when they go and talk with their crop insurance agents. And if they need their acreage report to be able to give to their the crop insurance agents, they can simply very quickly pull it up on their phone there, email it over to their crop insurance agents, saves them that trip back over to the farm service agency office there. So it's truly about providing that convenience, bringing FSA into the modern era of the world, so to say, and to truly help our customers, Shelby.
1: We've talked a little bit about the modernization goals for FSA, but what are some goals just for your team, David, as we look through the end of this year?
0: Oh, absolutely. So, you know, one of the things my team has heard loud and clear is that we're definitely working on.

0: Getting our employees the tools, the training that they need. We're very much focusing upon training, and that's one of the things. But we're also looking again on metrics, and we've got a lot of work that we can do. And so what our team is really focused upon now is, just like the national office there, is focusing on making sure that our loans, that we're getting approvals and communicating back to our applicants there on the loan side of things, so they can make the decisions moving forward. But it's also from the county office and the farm program side of it. Got a lot of stuff going on, obviously, which we get in fall acreage reporting. You know, we still got some time on that, but I know producers are out there starting to drill wheat out there, getting it in the ground. Harvest is going on. A lot of stuff going on. So just a busy time of the year, but also it's a time for our employees to make sure that spend a little bit of time with family in the holiday season. So always busy at the county FSA offices and the county and the state level there, but truly it's always about serving our farmers and ranchers across the state.
1: And as always, where can people find more information?
0: Well, go to farmers.gov. That's your place for information. But always, county offices are open and our employees are there to help. So feel free to stop by and ask any questions you have.
1: David, I appreciate you taking the time to join us today.
0: Thank you, Shelby.
1: That was Kansas Farm Service Agency State Executive Director David Shim. As always, you can find more information online at farmers.gov. We're cutting to a short break now on Agriculture Today, but stick around because we have more for you up ahead.
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1: Tuned in to Agriculture Today, and we continue our show discussing late season burns with K-State Assistant Professor of Range Management, Colin Tobin. Colin, thanks for joining us today.
5: I appreciate it, Shelby.
1: Colin, what is a late season burn in Kansas?
5: Well, I think there's kind of two different definitions that most people would think of. I think most people are fairly used to a spring burn as the skies turn gray for most of March and April, but late season burn, I think we can put into two categories of probably late summer burns happening mid to late July into early August, and then kind of an autumn fall burn that's probably going to start to occur October, November timeframe.
1: So what are the big differences between that spring burn, that late summer burn, and then that autumn burn?
5: Well, the spring burn, I mean, just resets everything for the new year, right? We set up those spring burns to kind of push back some of our C3 species and make way for C4 production, especially here in the Flint Hills, when we get those stocker cattle ready to go. We burn off last year's growth that we left stand all winter for cover, so we don't dry the soil out too much, but then turn around and we push back the C3 species, those cool season species, and we make way for our C4 species, so the warm season grasses and forbs that we're looking for, and kind of sets our nutritional plane in a little different direction, especially for our cattle. So we get We push out the old growth, low quality of vegetation, and then turn around and we make way for that green vegetation that's short and lush and make for great cattle gains.
1: What are some reasons you might recommend someone do an autumn burn within their operation?
5: So looking into an autumn timing, you know, one, it kind of lets us mix around our management a little bit. You know, nothing in nature is always the same. You know, we get rainfall that happens spring, summer, but it doesn't always come in the spring. It doesn't always come in the summer. Some years we get snow, some years we don't. And I think fire would be the same setup. If we continually burn at the same time, or if we continually graze or apply herbicides all at the same time, Mother Nature's going to get kind of used to it. And I think that's some of the things that we might be seeing in areas. So bringing in an autumn burn gives us an opportunity to target plants that might be more susceptible at that time as compared to not as susceptible in the spring.
1: And what plants would you see those being?
5: Well, if we think of Sericea, which is a pretty common problem across the state, you know, when we burn in the spring, that brand new germinated plant is going to be susceptible to the burn. We could kill off some of the brand new seedlings. But if we move into that summer time frame, so again, August or even into October, we can attack that plant with those timings of burns, especially right before it starts to flower and starts to set seed. So we have to make that plant have to regrow prior to setting seed. So we can kind of denude that plant and make it put a bunch more energy into regrowing. And then in turn, hopefully it makes it a little less likely to produce the vast amount of seeds, as well as over winter. We can even get some kill off over the winter if we get it just the right time and an early enough frost.
1: Are there any other plants that could have an impact on an autumn or late season burn?
5: So if we look at the fall burn, other plants that might be a little susceptible to it would be some of the old world blue stems. I know there was some projects that have been done using a late season burn that denuded that plant pretty good. And so, you know, even just the single fire that happened, there was multiple years of suppression on old world blue stem, on the old world blue stems. And so that's one plant. Another one that has some good control on as well would be Eastern Red Cedar. There's some burn data out of Oklahoma State that shows that, you know, that September, October timeframe kind of was the best time to try to control it. You didn't have increasing spread of Eastern Red Cedar when you burned in that late summer, early fall timeframe.
1: You made a mention of frost, and is that a consideration that growers and operators should take into consideration if they're planning a late season burn?
5: Most definitely. So if we think, when we're looking at planning the burn, one of the problems that we can run into is as we stress that plant. So if we graze that pasture all spring long into July, and if we didn't give those plants enough rest and then turn around and burn it off, those plants are going to start to regrow, use a lot of their energy that they would normally put down into the roots. And then if we have an early enough frost, we could look at decreasing some plant vigor on our grasses that we want to keep. So it comes into, you know, a little bit of planning, quite a bit of planning actually on both ends. So one, we have to plan for that burn coming up there. So we need to we have to plan for enough vegetation to be standing for the burn to carry, and then turn around and have to consider enough rest for those plants moving into next year.
1: Is there a factor of making sure there's enough fuel within that field to actually make sure a fire would burn across the pasture?
5: Yes. So I think it sits at about around 1,000 pounds of vegetation an acre it takes to get fire to carry across an acre. And that would be enough fuel to be, you know, effective at pushing back any species that you're looking at. I think I saw some information put out by the Noble Institute that about 1,000 pounds an acre of fine fuel when dry is enough to kind of push back a shorter than 2-foot tall Eastern Red Cedar sapling.
1: If people are putting together a management strategy for their pastures, are they able to switch between a late season burn and a spring burn and kind of alternate them? Or what's the best strategy for figuring out when should I actually burn my pasture?
5: I think it comes up to the specific operator. I mean, we can't burn twice in 1 year. There wouldn't be enough vegetation to get that accomplished. But if you're looking at maybe burning in the spring year one, and then turning around and burning in the fall or late summer year two, that can be accomplished. There was some work that was done out of K-State here in Manhattan that they burned, I believe it was 5 years out of six every summer. And so they got fire to carry throughout the summer just based off of the amount of vegetation that was brought through. But, you know, again, getting that good cycle in, whether that be spring, fall, or spring, summer, it would be, you know, up to that specific operator.
1: And Colin, as we are talking about burning pastures and burning fields, can you share with us just a few safety reminders when it does come to accomplishing this in an operation?
5: You know, there's a lot of effort that needs to be put on preparation and just safety. You know, go over your plan twice and then continue to ask questions throughout. Because for as much as we think we can control, Mother Nature's all she needs to do is shift a wind one time and everybody's now standing in front of the fire instead of behind it. And so, you know, make sure everybody on the burn crew has proper PPE. Make sure that our backfire is done well and got some good distance. Make sure you got water on hand. And again, just making sure that everybody knows the plan and the plan of emergency just in case.
1: Colin, I appreciate you taking the time to join us today.
5: I appreciate it. Thanks for the invite.
1: That was K-State Assistant Professor of Range Management, Colin Tobin. There is a Beef Tips article on this topic if you would like to read more. Before we cut to a break, we're now going to be joined by USDA's Rod Bain and K-State Extension's Elizabeth Kish.
6: Probably every day we get at least one potentially fraudulent or scam communication. And it can be through the phone, email, can be a website, or even now other social media.
7: But also videos on social media feeds and entertainment content distributors also contain algorithms that could obtain information that might increase the chance of such communication.
6: But people are monetizing those, but then they can also be used in other ways.
7: So what are some red flags for potential scam tactics? First,
6: the scammer might pretend to be from an organization that you know or that you're involved with. Could also be charities that you contribute to.
7: Then there is the pressure tactics involving a time deadline.
6: A scammer could also try to indicate that there's a problem with something that needs your attention and that you have to take care of it immediately. Sometimes that happens in terms of home repair or something related to a disaster. If ever you feel pressured to act really quickly or immediately, that you don't feel like you have enough time to think through an action that you want to take or should take, that's a really good indication that it could be a scam.
7: And what about the one where you receive notice that you owe money?
6: And that there's only one way to pay and they want your bank account information. Most of the time, if people are asking you for money, there are multiple ways to pay and you really do want to verify that you actually owe the money if it's not something you're expecting.
7: Kish says, yes, some smartphones indicate spam calls, so you can block or delete or report or whatever action you need to take to protect yourself.
6: I don't want to take the chance. If I don't want to interact with it right now and it seems a little bit iffy, then I just delete it. So I don't even open the whole email or the whole text. Text messages like delete and report as spam.
7: I'm Rod Bain reporting for the U.S. Department of Agriculture in Washington, D.C.
1: We're cutting to a short break now, but we'll be right back.
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11: It's time for a look at your markets here on KFRM. In the grain markets for corn, December's up 2 at 524. March is up 2.25 at 538.25. And May is up 2.75 at 545.75. For the Kansas City wheat, December's down 4.75 at 738.25. March is down 3.75 at 752. And May is down 3.5 at 757.5. For the Chicago wheat, December's down 3.5 at 689.25. March is down 3 at 704. And May is down 2 at 711.5. For the soybeans, November's down 7.25 at 1305. January's down 8 at 1320.75. And March is down 7.5 at 1329.25. For the soybean meal, October's up 260 at 362.70, December's up 350 at 362.50, and January's up 330 at 362.40. For the soybean oil, October's up 17 at 68.02, December's up 14 at 68.50, and January's up 15 at 68.73. In the cotton futures, October's up 3 at 75.16, December's up 35 at 79.21, and March is up 34 at 82.09. In the livestock futures for live cattle, October's up 240 at 219.62, December's up 265 at 223.45, and February's up 232 at 225.25. For the feeder cattle, October's up 237 at 336.05, November's up 275 at 333.57, and January's up 315 at 326.55. For the lean hogs, October's down 25 at 79.12, December's down 15 at 69.55, and February is down 15 at 70.47. In the oil futures, West Texas crude is up 242 at 91.80. Gasoline is up 11 cents at 338. And heating oil's up 19 cents at 509. And that's been a look at your markets here on KFRM. Coming up next, we've got the weather forecast and last segment of Agriculture Today. And shortly, we'll hear from BCI Cattle Chat.
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11: This is Steve Knopfinger, and it's time for a look at your weather forecast here on KFRM. For Nebraska today, showers and thundershowers will be likely. Highs will be in the mid to upper 60s with southeast-east winds at 10 to 15. For tonight, it'll be cloudy with showers and thundershowers continuing. Lows will be in the upper 50s to around 60 with northeast winds at 10 to 15. For Thursday, there will be showers and thundershowers. Highs will be in the mid to 60s to around 70 with northeast winds at 15 to 25. For Thursday night, shower chances will remain in the east early. Otherwise, lingering clouds will follow by some clearing later on. Lows will be in the mid to upper 40s with northeast winds diminishing to 5 to 10. For Oklahoma today, there will be showers and storms and more clouds than sun. Highs will be in the upper 70s to mid 80s with south winds at 12 to 25. For tonight, it'll be mostly cloudy with scattered showers and storms. Lows will be in the mid-50s to low-60s in the Panhandle and mid-60s to around 70 further east. South winds will be at 10 to 15, turning to the north in the Panhandle. For Thursday, it'll be mainly cloudy with showers and thundershowers, especially in the eastern portion of the state. Highs will be in the upper 60s to mid-70s over the Panhandle and upper 70s to around 80 further east in the state. Northwest winds will be at 12 to 25 in the Panhandle, while south to southwest winds will be at 10 to 15 further east. For Thursday night, it'll remain cloudy with showers and storms continuing over eastern Oklahoma. Lows will be from 50 to 55 in the Panhandle and low 60s further east. North to northeast winds will be at 12 to 25. For Kansas today, it'll be mostly cloudy with showers and storms around the state. Highs will be in the mid-60s in the northwest, low to mid-70s in the northeast, and upper 70s to mid-80s elsewhere. South winds will be at 12 to 25. For tonight, it'll be cloudy with scattered showers and thundershowers. Lows will be in the upper 50s in the west and mid to upper 60s in the east. Northeast winds will be at 5 to 10 in northwest Kansas, while south winds will be predominant at 5 to 15 elsewhere. For Thursday, there will be showers and thundershowers, and it will remain cloudy. Highs will be in the mid to upper 60s in the northwest and upper 60s to mid 70s elsewhere. Northeast to north winds will be at 12 to 25 in northern and western Kansas, while south winds will be at 10 to 15 and linger elsewhere. For Thursday night, it'll be cloudy with showers and thundershowers lingering over the eastern portion of the state. Lows will be in the mid to upper 40s in the northwest, around 60 in the southeast, and low to mid 50s elsewhere. Northeast winds will be at 12 to 25 with diminishing winds in the northwest part of the state later on. And that's been a look at your weather forecast here on KFRM, the voice of the plains.
13: Agriculture is number one on the minds of most folks in northwestern Oklahoma. It's number one on our minds, too. That's why producers in Texoma, Guymon, and Hooker tune in to the Voice of the Plains. 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
14: You're tuned back into Agriculture Today, and we conclude our Wednesday show with part of the Beef Cattle Institute's Cattle Chat podcast with Brad White, Bob Larson, and guest Catherine Shirley.
15: We've done a couple studies at BCI looking at what we're going to call PTI, which is post-treatment interval. So when we have cattle that we treat for respiratory disease, often treating them with an antimicrobial, the post-treatment interval is the time after that treatment before I can treat them again, if they're very ill and require a second treatment. And previously, we had a graduate student that looked at 3 days versus 6 days versus 9 days in that post-treatment interval or PTI. And what she found was the 9 days probably wasn't best, but the 3 and 6 days, she didn't have quite enough to make as many distinctions there as we wanted. So you picked up that line of thought and followed it and did a trial where you looked at 3 days versus 6 days. Tell us a little bit about the population of cattle and how you tested this idea. How did you put cattle in each of those groups and evaluate what was different?
16: So this was a population of high-risk stalker cattle. How we assigned individuals to either a 3 or 6 day post-treatment interval group was just based off a randomized sheet.
15: So you randomized them at the time that they were getting treated, and they would either get the 3 day post-treatment or the 6 day post-treatment. And then to figure out which of those worked better, what were some of the main outcomes that you were looking at?
16: So we evaluated treatment outcomes, which included first treatment failure, case fatality risk, third treatment risk, and then days until death in our population.
15: Okay. So the first treatment failure is a calf that we treat once, which was everybody enrolled in the study, and then either they got retreated or died. A case fatality risk is kind of what it sounds like. If they were treated and then they eventually died, and the risk of three treatments gives us a way to, they're not truly, sometimes we'll talk about animals as being chronically ill or chronically diseased. These cattle at least required three treatments. So what did you find in your results of this study?
16: We found that individuals in the three-day post-treatment interval group were more likely to become a first treatment failure and a third treatment or chronic risk compared to the six-day counterparts.
15: Okay, a little bit surprising, and one of the things that we did not mention was the antimicrobial, the antibiotic that was used in this study, is relatively, has a short length of activity, mm-hmm. a short period of time that it's going to be in the body. So Catherine's finding that maybe that waiting 6 days, a little bit better outcomes, kind of surprising, or what are your take?
17: Yes and no, and it comes back to, you know, let's really set up the what's going on here. So we have pneumonia, and in these cases, we think bacteria is, you know, viruses are probably involved, but bacteria is causing these calves to be sick with pneumonia. And so we give them an antibiotic to try to kill that bacteria, give that calf a chance to kind of respond and become healthy again. So antibiotics are a really important tool to control or to treat pneumonia caused by bacteria. But as anybody that's ever been sick knows, the pills we take or the medicines we take isn't the only thing. There's rest, there's nutrition, there's other aspects of just letting the body heal. And so one of our questions with this trial and others like it is, after 2 or 3 days, maybe I don't feel particularly well, it doesn't look like the calf feels particularly well. And so one way to address that is to treat them again with another antibiotic, saying, well, there's still some bacteria there, we need to kill them and get rid of them. This treatment is really asking, well, maybe that's not the most important thing. Maybe it's not so critical that there's actually still bacteria left, that those bacteria need to be killed. Maybe we just need to let these calves complete the healing process, which is probably more than 3 days, and that additional antibiotics may or may not help that process. And that was our question all along, was does another injection of antibiotics kind of during that time frame, yeah, they're better, but they're not really back to normal yet, does that help or not the outcome? And at least in this study with this population, it didn't really help.
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15: Hi, welcome to BCI Cattle Chat. I'm Brad White. Happy to have you with us and happy to have our crew here in the studio this morning. Morning, Bob.
17: Good morning, everybody.
15: Philip.
20: Hello, guys.
15: And we've got a couple guests today. One is Catherine Shirley, who's working on her graduate program. Morning, Catherine.
21: Good morning.
15: And the other is Raghu Amatswadi, who's a professor here at Kansas State and works with antimicrobials. Good morning, Raghu.
22: Good morning, Brad. Good morning, everyone.
15: So we're happy to have you guys with us because we're going to talk a little bit about antimicrobials, antibiotics today, and you guys are going to help me sort out the meaning between those two different words or if they mean the same thing. We'll also talk about some of Catherine's research. Before we get into that, I wanted to mention that this episode is sponsored by Virbach, an animal health company committed to growth. With a genuine understanding of needs of producers and veterinarians, Virbach provides solutions designated to help cattle thrive. So you can learn more about them at us.virbac.com. So we appreciate their sponsorship of this episode. And I'm going to start with an easy one, Raghu, especially for you. We sometimes use the word antibiotic and antimicrobial interchangeably. And tell us kind of what's the definition of those words. And then I want to get into some of the work that you've done for alternatives to antimicrobials.
22: Absolutely, Brad. So antibiotics are compounds produced by bacteria or fungi or yeast mainly.
17: Yeah. So penicillin was from a mold.
22: Yes.
17: Yeah.
22: But antimicrobials are, they also include antibiotics, but also mainly the antimicrobials are nothing but a synthetic or semi-synthetic compounds.
15: Okay.
22: Not necessarily from bacteria.
15: And both of them, kill bacteria.
22: They kill bacteria.
15: Or they can kill other organisms.
22: They can kill bacteria or fungi also.
15: Yes, but they don't kill viruses.
22: They don't kill viruses, yes, right. Exactly.
15: So when we think about those, there's been a lot of discussion and just kind of, I know you've done a lot of work in antimicrobial resistance. And when we talk about antimicrobial resistance, often it's because we've given one of those compounds and we've selected for a population of, let's say, bacteria mm-hmm. that are resistant. And what we do is change the population dynamics. We have more of those resistant bacteria. So then if I come back in with that same compound, it doesn't work on that particular animal.
22: Yes.
15: And one of the things that has led to is looking for alternatives. What are some of the things we can do? And give me some of your research that you've done in that area.
22: Yes, Brad. So, like you said, you know, because of the antimicrobial resistance, concern about antibiotic resistance, and you know, bacteria are very smart. They are cleverer than you are.
15: There's a lot of them.
22: So that's why, you know, a lot of people, they started using a lot of strategies to combat antibiotic resistance, actually, in bacteria. So if you specifically ask for my lab, we focus on natural antibiotic alternatives, such as phytophenols, probiotics, prebiotics, heavy metals, mainly. Like we use a lot of heavy metals like copper and zinc in feed in both cattle and pigs as a growth promotants, and also beta adrenergic agonists like ractopamine. We have done a lot of research on that because they're known to transfer the resistant genes, beta adrenergic agonists, from bacteria to bacteria, horizontal gene transfer in the lab. We have shown that also in E. coli. Probiotics, prebiotics, and then essential fat, like some of the medium chain fatty acids and short chain fatty acids, essential oils.
15: So there's lots of areas of exploration.
22: Yes.
15: For looking at what are some of the alternatives out there. And you said everything from phytophenol compounds to heavy metals to essential oils. And one of the things, and sometimes we forget, Philip, that ionophores, which are very common, are actually an antibiotic. Right.
22: Yes.
15: And what are those ionophores doing? And is that something that we're looking at alternatives that we could maybe replace that?
0: So ionophores are antibiotics, but they're not medically used antibiotics. So they haven't come under as much scrutiny from the FDA.
15: Not medically used in people.
0: In people, yes.
15: Yeah.
0: Yes. Sorry. Yes. In people.
22: In people.
0: We've been allowed to continue to use those, but there's still some concern that at some point we may not be allowed to use those in livestock production. And so there's looking at alternatives. And so some of the things that Raghu mentioned, some of the phytophenols and plant essential oils and some other plant extracts have been evaluated in ruminant nutrition as a way to modify that rumen environment and to get some of the same benefits that we get from using ionophores. And what ionophores do in the rumen is they selectively target what we call gram-positive bacteria. And so they are killing those gram-positive bacteria, and that causes a shift in the microbial population in the rumen, and that causes a shift in the fermentation and the end products or the energy that the animal gets from that fermentation of feed. And so we're trying to find compounds that can, I'll say, more natural compounds that can do that in the rumen. And so there's been quite a few that have been evaluated, but the results are kind of inconsistent. And the basal diet seems to play a pretty significant role in whether those compounds are effective or not.
15: Which would make sense because the basal diet is going to affect the population of bacteria in the room.
0: Some, but it doesn't seem to, it affects affects the effectiveness of ionophores very slightly or minimally. But
15: it does some of these other.
0: It does compounds. Some of these other plant extracts and things. Yes.
17: So I think these are all an interesting, and partly back up and remember that, you know, we're dealing with extremely complex systems. So especially with cattle, when you think about their rumen environment, basically cattle are wonderful because they can take poorly digestible feedstuffs like cellulose, you know, old dormant forage and things like that, and turn it into valuable energy and protein because of this population of bacteria and other things in their rumen. And so whoever discovered ionophores really figured out that just changing that, and it doesn't just, you know, drastically change the population. It kind of nudges it towards a little more advantage to these gram negatives that can digest the fiber really well and things like that. And so that, and it's logical to think, well, there's other things in nature that also inhibit bacteria. I mean, there's a constant battle between different bacteria with each other, mm-hmm. with plants. You know, the plants are trying to protect themselves. And so there's a battle going on that none of us are really aware of. And you're saying, well, there's probably other things that can attack these bacteria from other kingdoms, not just bacteria attacking bacteria, but plants attacking bacteria. And that's some of the work that Ragu has done. And some has been promising. Some has been disappointing.
22: Disappointing, yeah.
17: And, but it's an interesting area. And, you know, I'm going to take a little bit of a aside. I'm really glad to have Ragu here. He's a young faculty member, and he's kind of following in the footsteps of someone like T.G. Nagaraja, who's been at K-State a very long time. And K-State has this long, long history of looking at that rumen health, different things like that. And Ragu is here to kind of continue that, because when we talk about cattle production, it all starts with the rumen. So I got to give a nod to Philip here as a nutritionist and to Ragu as a microbiologist looking at that rumen, because those of us in animal health, it all starts with that, whatever is going on in the rumen. So I'm glad that these guys are working on it and they can teach me.
15: Well, and it ties into, we've talked about with Catherine's study, mm-hmm. looking at antibiotics for respiratory disease, but the rumen is production based, right? So we're looking at performance. The other area that you and Philip have done some research on is liver abscesses. And there's a bacteria, Fusobacterium necrophorum, that we talk about as being related with some of those liver abscesses. Yeah. Does this conversation where we talk about non-antimicrobial alternatives, does this bleed into liver abscesses as well?
22: Yes, it does. So we have been testing several promising natural alternatives, like non-antibiotic alternatives, against major liver abscess causing bacteria, like Fusobacterium, like you mentioned. Like some of them, like rosemary extracts, and then green tea extracts, and then especially the black sorghum. We have tested black sorghum, sumac sorghum, white sorghum, burgundy sorghum. But one variety of black sorghum, which is very potent antibacterial, so which can kill, can penetrate the bacterial cell membrane and kill the Fusobacterium.
15: Yep.
22: So these are the testing we have done in the lab. The only problem we have with the sorghum or any natural alternatives per se, that their stability. So we can't store them for a long time in room temperature. So right now, currently, while I'm speaking, we are running an experiment to test their stability at different temperature and timeline, those kind of things. Yeah. But they are very promising.
15: Well, the cool thing about what you do is you do a lot of testing, like the black sorghum that you just mentioned, yes. in the lab.
22: Yes.
15: And does it work there? That's step one. Then step two, is there a chance we can take it to the field? Well, it has to be a stable compound to do yes. that. And then you move toward the field. But I think that's great, because you're taking some of those initial progress to get there. The other thing that you mentioned was essential oils.
22: Yes.
15: Which I will say, if you haven't listened, so Philip and I did a few months ago now, we did a series in our Bovine Science with BCI mm-hmm. where we dove into some of the literature on essential oils, and turns out, kind of like you said, they're not all the same. There's a lot of variability that goes back and forth. So appreciate you guys joining us today. And both between Catherine and Ragu, we got an education. And now I know the difference between antibiotics and antimicrobials.
22: Yes. Thank you so much.
15: So we also appreciate Verbox sponsoring this episode. And thanks for joining us. If you have a listener question or something you'd like us to talk about, you can send us an email at bci@ksu.edu.
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7: Raccoons on the farm? Kansas State University Extension wildlife expert Drew Rickett says they are easy to trap, given local regulations allow individuals to conduct animal control.
20: They're easy to catch in cage traps. Favorite baits for raccoons tend to be fishy baits like sardines or canned cat food that has a lot of fish in it.
7: He cautions those types of baits will attract household pets.
20: So if we have a lot of cats in an area, then it might be better to use a sweet bait. And there are lots of commercially available baits.
7: Another trap option for raccoons are foot encapsulating traps.
20: It's basically a tube that an animal has to reach down into in order to access the trigger, and that prevents almost all dogs from getting caught in these traps. And then we can use a bait that cats are not interested in to exclude cats.
7: I'm Rod Bain reporting for the U.S. Department of Agriculture in Washington, D.C.
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11: It's time for a look at your markets here on KFRM. In the grain markets for corn, December is up 2.25 now at 524. March is up 2.25 at 538.25. And May is up 2.5 at 545.5. For the Kansas City wheat, December is down 2 at 741. March is down 1.5 at 754.25. And May is down 1.5 at 759.5. For the Chicago wheat, December's down 2.5 at 690.25. March is down 2.25 at 704.75. And May is down 1.5 at 712. In the soybeans, November is up 7.25 at 1305. January's up 7.75 at 1320.75. And March is up 8.25 at 1329.75. For the soybean meal, October's up 360 at 363.70, December's up 390 at 362.90, and January's up 350 at 362.60. For the soybean oil, October's up 27 at 68.12, December's up 21 at 68.57, and January's up 19 at 68.77. In the cotton futures, October's up 2 at 75.15, December's up 34 at 79.20, and March is up 36 at 82.11. In the livestock futures for live cattle, October's up 262 at 219.85, December's up 290 at 223.70, and February's up 267 at 225.60. For the feeder cattle, October's up 252 at 336.17, November's up 282 at 333.72, and January's up 322 at 326.62. For the lean hogs, October's down 37 at 79, December's down 40 at 69.30, and February is down 50 at 70.12. In the oil futures, West Texas crude is up 215 at 91.53, gasoline is up 11 at 338, and heating oil is up 7 cents at 4.96. And that's been a look at your markets here on KFRM. Coming up next, we've got livestock lines, and shortly we'll have morning market analysis with Pinion.
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11: This is Steve Knopfinger for Livestock Lines, and today I'm talking with Dr. Amy Bandel. She is a veterinarian with USDA APHIS.
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11: Today she's going to talk about New World Screwworm Ms. and things that she's encountered with questions and some facts as well. Dr. Bandel, could you please tell our listeners about maggot infestations and about how on the USDA APHIS fact sheet it states that not all maggot infestations are New World screwworm?
5: Correct. So the only type of fly that can lay the maggots that causes New World screwworm, and it's called the Cochleomyia omnivorax. But there's several other types of bot flies and blowflies that can lead to maggots that can infest a wound. The big difference between the New World screwworm maggot and any other type of maggot is the New World screwworm will wind up eating live flesh as well as dead flesh. All the other types of maggots will only eat dead flesh, and therefore they don't burrow deep into the tissues, and they generally cannot cause any serious health situations, where the New World screwworm maggot can cause some really deep wounds and on rare occasions lead to some really serious suffering for the animal and the need to have to put that animal down.
11: In reference to some of the Ms. listed on the USDA fact sheet, I've seen maybe more on social media how some folks had concerns that New World screwworm would spread rapidly as a result of cattle being brought in from Mexico, or that in the areas that are infested, they would spread rapidly.
5: Certainly. So our biggest thing is awareness to everybody, not just veterinarians and people that are handling the livestock, but to anybody in general, is to pay close attention to all of your animals. Look for evidence of wounds. Look for evidence of maybe some fly egg activity on the edge of those wounds and any kind of maggots that you might see. It's kind of hard just to do a visual and say, yeah, that's a New World screwworm maggot versus some other type of a blowfly maggot. So, you know, there's nothing wrong with erring on the side of caution and contacting your veterinarian. And we get some samples collected of those and get them sent in just to verify. But we've got a lot of sound systems in place to enforce and ensure that we are inspecting all of these livestock and everything that are trying to be imported into Mexico here. And in the case of where we have the few cases within the United States, notifications get it sent out if any livestock or stuff move from those areas into other areas. And through communication and outreach, we're preparing anybody that's receiving any livestock, be it from Texas or something, to know what they need to look for when those animals arrive. And so in that sense, that certainly helps safeguard the legal movements, the people that follow through the correct channels to move their animals.
11: If folks would like more information, where can they go to?
5: There's a nice public-facing website, and it's called screwworm.gov. It's all spelled as one worm. Screwworm, screwworm.gov. And that's available to anybody in the public to go on. You can find fact sheets. You can get information about how it actually does spread via the flies laying eggs on wounds. And any information you need, if you think you might have a suspected case, you can even get directions on how to report that.
11: Thank you, Amy, for sharing that with us today. This is Steve Knopfinger with Livestock Lines. Have a good one.
23: She was a singing sensation at 13, and by then, superstar Tanya Tucker was also a serious horse lover. I'm Rick Lamb, and this is the Horse Show Minute. She was a tomboy who loved the rural life, especially if horses were around. So when she reached adulthood, country singer Tanya Tucker decided to once again make horses a part of her life, this time cutting horses.
1: I truly love it. Unfortunately, you know, I've never really been able to focus a lot on it. I have this other gig that I do that takes me away, but you know, it's also enabled me to be able to do some of these celebrity events, which are a lot of fun.
23: Tanya has competed against celebrities like Joe Montana, Christy Brinkley, Johnny Rutherford, and Kix Brooks, and she holds her own. In 1991, she won the NCHA Celebrity Cutting Event. It was a good year for Tanya Tucker. She also gave birth to a son and won the Country Music Association's Female Vocalist of the Year Award. To learn more, visit thehorseshow.com. I'm Rick Lamb, and this has been the Horse Show Minute. Ride safely.
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11: It's time for a look at your markets here with Aaron Summer Opinion. Aaron, how are the markets doing today?
8: Good morning. Grains were higher in the overnight ahead of today's quarterly stocks report, and cattle are continuing their push higher. Russian talks have explored sanctions relief and future energy cooperation, but an energy ceasefire still remains uncertain. President Trump reportedly doubts that Putin would agree to an energy ceasefire with Ukraine before winter, according to Kiev newspapers. Trump also reportedly backed a proposal linking sanctions relief to prisoner releases, potentially opening the door to deals involving Russian oil, diesel, rare earth minerals, and other commodities. A U.S. official described Monday's meeting with Russian envoy representative as constructive, with discussions covering a peaceful resolution to the war and possible energy initiatives after it ends. This morning's ADP unemployment report blew past expectations of private businesses hiring 90,000 workers in September, handily beating the average analyst estimate of 70,000, matching the highest estimate. U.S. economic growth also blew past expectations, with second quarter GDP revised up 2.2% from the 1.5% initial estimate, while Q1 was moved notably higher to show 2.5% growth versus the 1.5% previously reported. The upward GDP revision wasn't primarily a statistical boost from inventories or trade, but reflected a much stronger household consumption and business investment, with underlying private domestic demand running considerably hotter than the 2.2% headline suggests. Real consumer spending rose 3.8% on quarter-to-quarter, in Q2, up from already impressive 3.4% previously reported, and marking the strongest quarterly increase since Q4 of 2024. Corn still trading inside of last Friday's range and is holding tight in anticipation of the quarterly stocks report this morning. Pre-report estimates from Reuters had September stocks at 1.98 billion bushels compared to the 1.551 billion a year ago, and down slightly from the September WASDE estimate of 1.922. The report, no large changes were expected, but were concerned about surprises and adjustments in the 2025 crop, or revision from the 26 demand numbers. Report came in at 1.922 billion bushels here this morning. Rains are continuing across western and northern corn growing areas, and harvest has been put on hold for the time being in those locations. There were some unconfirmed rumors of some quality issues in some areas due to excessive moisture, and if this is the case, we'll likely hear more about it going forward. The longer-term forecast shows a drier trend, and we should see harvest pick back up. Ethanol production this week fell to 1,007,000 barrels per day, or 296 million gallons for the week, down from 302 million barrels or gallons last week. Stocks fell to 23.9 million barrels, which is still above the 22.8 million barrels last year. Beans were higher this morning while waiting for the report. Stocks were not expected to see a major change in the report this morning. The estimates was at 324 million bushels. The report came in just barely higher, 325. Versus 300, and which is the same as we were at last year for this report. Weather has been putting bean harvest on hold as well in many areas in the western and northern growing bean growing areas. The rains are expected to be moving further east here this weekend. How long it takes for things to ramp up in Iowa, Nebraska, Minnesota, Missouri, and Kansas remains to be seen. Spot basis values continue to be high in many areas as gut slop harvest is slow to kick off, and crushers and exporters trying to get their hands on any supply that's available. Once strong harvest finally does start, those basis values should get beat down from the harvest pressure. Export sales to China are expected to slow from the pre-summit levels due to weak feed demand and negative crush margins in China. With China removing tariffs on U.S. ag products except beans, there is another obstacle for beans to overcome and keeps U.S. beans uncompetitive for private crushers. Private buyers in China have been filling their needs from Argentina and Brazil through early February and are uninterested in making purchases that will lock in losses. So far, Chinese state-run companies have purchased around 13.7 million tons from U.S. Beans. Wheat was slightly higher in the overnight after being lower yesterday, another obstacle for beans to overcome and keeps U.S. beans uncompetitive for private crushers. Private buyers in China have been filling their needs from Argentina and Brazil through early February and are uninterested in making purchases that will lock in losses. So far, Chinese state-run companies have purchased around 13.7 million tons from U.S. Beans.

4 billion bushels. We came in at 1.846, and SoviCon cut Russia's 26-27 export forecast for wheat by 4.7 million tons to 36.7 million as disruptions to exports from Russian southern ports and a lack of progress towards an agreement which could restore navigation on the Black Sea. SoviCon now expects normal port operations in the Azov and Black Sea regions to resume no earlier than 2027. Rains in the western growing areas are beneficial for wheat and could help fall seeding pace pick up. Increased soil moisture after a summer of no rain is a welcome change and should give wheat a good start, good starting block to push off of. Cattle have been stringing together a rally, and today is pushing towards the 100-day moving average in the feeders and the 50-day moving average in the fats. The heavy rain in the west will be beneficial for fall and winter grazing. Wheat pastures should have a good start. The movement of cattle, both large and small, from Mexico to the U.S. is becoming more normalized as the second crossing of St. Teresa near El Paso opens up. Volumes will be slow to develop, and crossings are sometimes interrupted with bureaucratic glitches that have plagued the crossing stations in the past. USDA inspectors are always carefully watching for anything out of the ordinary. Only dressed cattle sales have occurred this week. And Monday and Tuesday reported steady prices of $3.50 dressed in the north. Last week's live sales were mainly $2.20 to $2.23 in the north and $2.26 in the south. Dressed sales last week ranged from $3.45 to $3.50. This past week's slaughter volume was shockingly low at 483,000 head, 45,000 head under the previous week, and one of the lowest non-holiday slaughters ever. It also fell 75,000 under last year. The daily slaughter volumes returned to near normal levels of 105,000 head. We hope that this week would make up for last week's shortfall. Important this week will be Saturday's number. Threat of immigration arrests caused beef plant workers to stay home, and plant operations slowed to a crawl. Profit improved at the nation's processing plants as lower cattle costs and raised box beef prices. Total beef production plummeted with the plant problems. The status for Fed supplies will remain tight through the year, and despite this 1 week of lapsed volumes at beef plants, assuming ice backs off next week's slaughter, will attempt to make up for this week's shortfall. Looking over at the current numbers, current markets, December corn, which I had said came in at 1.922, actually was at 2.095 billion bushels. And so affected the market in a negative way. December corn is down 16 and a quarter at 506. And port of 506 even, the March down 15 and a half at 520 and a half. The May down 15 at 528 even. And the July down 13 and a half at 532 and a quarter. Soybeans, again, what I said, came in at the average guesses for the ending stocks for the WASDE at 325 million bushels. Actually came in on the report today at 315 million bushels. As a result, beans are in the green, and the November is up 5 at 1302.5. The January up 6 at 1318.75, the March up 5.75 at 1327.25, and the May up 6.75 at 1335.75. The wheat for Kansas City, December, down 11.75 at 731.25, the March down 10.5 at 745.25, the May down 11 at 750, and the July down 9 at 747.5. December Chicago down 15 at 677.75, the March down 14 at 693 even, the May down 12.5 at $7.75, and then July down 10.5 at 702. Looking over in the livestock, we are again still in the green. Said today, October live cattle are up 252.5 at 219.75. The December up 297.5 at 223.77.5. February up 282 at 225.75, and the April up 247.5.

0: 27.25. The October feeders are up 4 at 337.65. The November up 440 at 335.30. January up 5 at 328.40. March up 492.5 at 324.52.5. And the April up 475 at 323.92.5. And those are your markets.
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1: Thanks, Aaron. 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
2: Breaking news this hour from Town Hall. I'm Rich Thomason. The latest snapshot of inflation came in a bit better than economists had been expecting.
3: The Personal Consumption Expenditures Price Index rose 0.3% month over month, leaving the annual inflation rate at 3.4% unchanged from July. The figures came in slightly lower than FACT set consensus estimates, which projected a 0.4% monthly increase and a 3.7% annual rate. Higher fuel and energy costs stemming from the conflict in Iran drove the monthly uptick. While media sources point to elevated August PCE numbers as a sign of lingering inflation, a closer look at the data shows that President Trump's pro-growth economic strategy is beating expectations. Bernie Bennett in Washington.
2: Israeli Prime Minister Netanyahu says Saudi Arabia has arrested the pilot of a Fly Dubai airliner who stabbed another pilot, apparently tried to crash a plane load of Israelis. Netanyahu says passengers and crew members managed to subdue the attacker, preventing a major disaster. The last of the U.S. troops stationed in Iraq have been withdrawn as of this morning. The curtain falls on the long-running American mission in that country right next door to Iran.
4: Prime Minister Ali Azadi has vowed to disarm Iranian-backed militias and bring all weapons under state control. But the hardest-line factions have resisted his plans, and those groups could now see their influence grow without the American presence.
2: The BBC's Hugo Bashega. Tennessee's execution of Krista Pike has been halted just an hour before it was to take place. Federal appeals court wants to review whether her claims of childhood abuse were fully considered at sentencing. Pike, 18 at the time of the killing, was convicted of murdering a classmate in 1995. A judge has ruled that the U.S. can deport a Palestinian-born leader of Wisconsin's largest mosque on national security grounds. On Wall Street, the Dow is up 42 points, the Nasdaq trading 250 points higher. More on these stories, townhall.com.
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7: It's Trish Swoboda with KFRM, and it's time to take a look at your Oklahoma news today in your Oklahoma Journal entry. Edmond City Attorney has been placed on paid administrative leave following a special city council meeting Monday. The council took action against City Attorney Madeline Sawyer, but officials did not publicly provide a reason for the decision. Sawyer was placed on leave while the situation is reviewed.
8: Mr. Mayor, I'd like to make a motion. I move to approve immediately placing Madeline Sawyer on administrative leave with pay and benefits pending further review.
7: The action comes after Sawyer dismissed a public intoxication charge against Oklahoma Secretary of State Benjamin Lepak. Lepak has been arrested earlier this month by Edmond police on a public intoxication complaint. The Edmond City Attorney's Office handles legal matters for the city, including advising the mayor and city council and representing Edmond in municipal, state, and federal court. The city has not announced how long the attorney will remain on paid leave or what the next steps will be. An Oklahoma firefighter is traveling to national parks to raise awareness about suicide prevention and the mental health challenges faced by first responders. The Spencer firefighter is using the trip to bring attention to the importance of talking openly about mental health and seeking help when needed. The effort focuses on firefighters and other first responders who can face repeated exposure to traumatic and high-stress situations. Federal agencies that work with wildland firefighters have also expanded mental health resources, including access to specialized behavioral health services and counseling. The National Interagency Fire Center says first responders should have access to confidential support and encourages people experiencing a crisis to call or text 988. The Oklahoma First Responder Wellness Division also promotes suicide prevention resources specifically for first responders. The Teachers Retirement System of Oklahoma is planning to commit about $500 million to infrastructure and real estate investments. The pension system plans to direct $300 million toward real estate and $200 million toward infrastructure. The investments are part of the retirement system's broader strategy to diversify its portfolio and generate long-term returns for public education employees. The infrastructure investments are expected to focus on mid-market power infrastructure, including opportunities benefiting from increased electricity demand, data centers, artificial intelligence, and U.S. manufacturing. The real estate allocation includes investments in both core and non-core properties. The Teachers Retirement System of Oklahoma is the state's largest public pension fund, with about $28 billion in assets as of the most recent fiscal year. The system invests contributions to help provide retirement income to public education employees and their beneficiaries. The investment plan follows several recent infrastructure commitments, including $560 million to funds managed by Blackstone and Brookfield. The Oklahoma State Board of Education has approved requests from 56 school districts to reduce library hours or replace certified school librarians with library aides. The waivers come as districts across the state face a shortage of library media specialists. State education documents show many schools have enrollment levels that would normally support part or full-time certified library specialists. Most of the districts requesting waivers are in rural areas where school officials say recruiting qualified librarians can be especially difficult. Some larger districts, including Union-specific schools in Tulsa, also received approval. The board approved the waivers for 1 year, even though 13 schools had requested 3-year exceptions. Board members are considering changes to next year's application process that would require districts to explain how they plan to fill librarian positions. Districts say the flexibility can help them keep libraries open while managing staffing and funding challenges. The city of Tulsa is replacing defective water meters as part of its ongoing effort to upgrade the city's water metering system. Tulsa is in the process of replacing about 145,000 residential water meters with automated meters through the True Reads program. The new meters are designed to provide more accurate water use readings and reduce the number of estimated bills. The city has acknowledged that some meters currently being used can become less accurate as they age, potentially under-registering water use. Automated meters will collect readings remotely, reducing the need for employees to manually read meters. The replacement program is expected to take 3 to 4 years to complete. Most installations take about 20 to 30 minutes, and water service interruptions generally last less than 30 minutes. The program also includes inspections of water service lines and removal of lead connectors when they are found. And that's a look at your Oklahoma News Today in your Oklahoma Journal entry. For more news from the KFRM listening area, visit KFRM.com. For your KFRM News, the voice of the Plains, I'm Trish Swoboda.
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11: Now time for a look at the weather for this Wednesday, September 30th. In Nebraska tonight, cloudy with showers and storms and lows in the mid-50s. On Thursday, showers and thunderstorms with highs in the mid-60s to around 70. In Oklahoma tonight, mostly cloudy with scattered showers and storms, lows in the mid-50s to around 60. And on Thursday, mainly cloudy skies with showers and storms continuing, highs in the upper 60s to lower 70s across the state. In Kansas tonight, cloudy with scattered showers and storms, lows in the upper 50s to around 60. And on Thursday, showers and storms continue with highs in the upper 60s to around 70 across the state. And that's been a look at the weather on KFRM.
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13: Planning for the 2027 crop year. I'm Erin Anderson, and this is Managing for Profit on Brownfield. An ag lending expert says early financial planning could help farmers manage economic uncertainty heading into 2027. Rudy Pitzer-Perry, Regional Vice President of Agricultural Lending at Farm Credit Mid-America, says tighter margins are forcing producers to reevaluate their operating budgets.
14: We're definitely seeing financial stress show up, and this downturn is a little bit different than some that we've had in the past. It's following some very high years, so we definitely had producers carrying in some greater liquidity to this downturn that helped them through the first year or two of it. You know, now we're starting to see that liquidity burn has really shown up in their balance sheets, and it's impacting their management decisions, and they're thinking a little bit harder about, you know, investment in whether it's bins, capital purchases, equipment. You know, they're probably thinking a little bit harder about repairing equipment instead of replacing it than they have in the last several years. And even all the way down to daily management decisions, having to think through some of those now that working capital and that liquidity is burned through quite a bit harder. So we're having a lot of those conversations, helping customers walk through what that might look like. Every situation's very unique, but our financial officers are on the farm with people every day walking through some of these decisions that we're definitely scrutinizing a little closer than maybe producers did in the past. Because it's not kind of a one-size-fits-all story. We definitely see different challenges and successes in different areas of the state and through different commodity markets. Our livestock producers generally are still continuing to benefit from the stronger cattle prices and demand, and that's true in the dairy sector as well when you think about those strong beef and cull cow values. But on the grain sector, it's a little bit of a different story. That we're definitely seeing some stress. We're definitely talking to them about having, you know, greater pressure on their margins and what the impact that might have on their operation.
13: She tells Brownfield regular communication with ag lenders can help farmers make more informed management decisions.
14: You know, making sure we're being really diligent in grain marketing ahead of time and thinking through managing to that break even, and managing as much input cost as you can, because, you know, it's not just grain prices, and we have seen a little bit of that come back, but the margin is really the underlying problem, because so many of these inputs have not come back down. You know, diesel costs, of course, is now a huge concern rolling into harvest. And so how can we try to manage any of those things? And what options from the balance, are there anything from the balance sheet we can help with? You know, are there some restructure options that we can look at or anything like that to try to open up and some breathing room and some of that margin? There's so many things you can't predict going into the future. So many of these prices, both on from a grain perspective and input perspective, are driven by things completely out of our control. There are going to be some challenges. You know, we don't know exactly what those are going to look like. So how can we hedge some of those bets and put some risk management plans in place to try to do the best we can with that? Encourage them to start working very proactively with both their input producer suppliers to try to manage some of those costs and hedge some of those bets, but also with their financial officer on our end or financial advisor to start working through penciling what that might look like, what decisions we might need to make in 27, and think about those early.
15: Perry says proactive planning will be critical as producers prepare for another year of tighter margins in 2027. I'm Erin Anderson, and this is Managing for Profit on Brownfield.
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17: 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If a guy gets inducted into the County Agents Hall of Fame, he must know what he's talking about. Richard Brzozowski was with University of Maine Extension for 35 years and is now retired. But he still shares advice for new and beginning farmers.
19: A lot of beginning farmers don't come from an ag background. You know, they're choosing agriculture idealistically or romantically. You always picture the highlights, you know, those spring mornings when the bees are buzzing and the blossoms are on the trees, just nice warm weather, calm breeze, and the sunshine on your face. All those things really are attractive, because to be your own boss and work outside, it's just wonderful. But a lot of people don't come with the background. They think anybody can farm, and that's far from the truth.
17: Brzozowski says farmer wannabes need to figure out what they're best suited for.
19: As a beginning farmer, you need to find out what fits you and what fits your situation. So whether it's animal or crops or a service-oriented industry that's related to farming, you need to sort of pick out what fits you the best and take priority in that and have a focus that you're going to make sure that works before you add more enterprises.
17: Brzozowski returns tomorrow with some specific do's and don'ts for beginning farmers. 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I'm Daryl Anderson.
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21: Thank you, Bill. It is Wednesday, September 30th, 2026. Here's what's happening today in America. Third country deportations, Ole Miss arrests, Florida mom leaves on cruise, and Mr. Belding has passed away. It's all coming up, and Bill's going to be here with your message of the day. But first, this administration got a nice win for the Supreme Court, for now, regarding third country deportations. So the deal is, someone comes to the country illegally, we get them, and we say, hey, you know, Honduras, do you want your citizen back? And they say, no, he's a criminal, we don't want him. And we say, well, we don't either. So what are we to do? So this administration went to Africa and said, hey, will anyone take this guy? And Liberia says, yeah, we'll take him. And then we give Liberia some money and they get on our good side. Liberian officials said that all arriving individuals are treated as guests who have freedom to seek asylum locally or leave the country whenever they desire. Well, a lower court said the president can't do that. The Supreme Court put a stay on that order, so the administration can for now. But this is going to be on the emergency docket in December for oral arguments. Homeland Security said it's not too late to get $3,000 in a flight home, and then posted a link on how people can self-deport and get the cash. Investigators in Mississippi are looking into the death of two Ole Miss students. They say a gas station convenience store and a smoke shop may have sold illegal kratom to the victims. Officers arrested two of the employees, Yahya Mohammed Masla and his son Islam Mohammed, were charged with possession of Schedule I controlled substances with intent to distribute. Police said our message is clear. If you choose to illegally sell these substances in our community, expect law enforcement to come looking for you. A Florida mom allegedly abandoned her four children, including a two-month-old and a two-year-old, while she went on a cruise 3 days in the Bahamas. The great-grandmother said she was expecting the kids to be dropped off. They never were. Police arrested mom as she was getting off the cruise ship. Her lawyer asked for supervised visitation with the kids. The judge said, I don't think I want to do that. And she ultimately did not. The principal in Saved by the Bell, Mr. Belding, has passed away. Dennis Haskins is his real name. He first starred in the Disney Channel show Good Morning, Miss Bliss, which was later recreated into NBC's Saved by the Bell. He had Parkinson's disease. The actress who played Lisa Turtle said, knowing Haskins for nearly four decades has been one of the truest blessings of my life. Haskins was 75. I'm Mike Slater. You can subscribe to my podcast at youtube.com/@politicsbyfaith. The great Bill O'Reilly has your message of the day. Next.
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1: This is Dakota Livesay chronicling another true story taken from the 1800s, a time known to all as the Old West. The subject of today's story spent just 2.5 years out west, and according to his own words, he didn't really accomplish anything, or did he?

0: As a young man, Lew Wallace practiced law in Indiana. With the outbreak of the Civil War, he was named the Adjutant General for Indiana and served with distinction. Following the war, he went back to his law practice, but he worked just hard enough to pay his bills. Then in 1878, President Hayes, owing him a favor, appointed Lew Wallace the governor of the New Mexico Territory. Some say that Wallace was a bit obnoxious, and this was how President Hayes was able to get rid of him. On September 30, 1878, Lew Wallace and his wife arrived at Santa Fe, New Mexico. By this time, the initial incidents of the Lincoln County War had already taken place and things had become quiet. Then in February of 1879, another killing took place. Governor Wallace personally went to Lincoln County and ordered a number of grand jury indictments and arrests. He also met with Billy the Kid and agreed to pardon the kid if he would testify in court for the prosecution, which he did. Unfortunately, Governor Wallace was unable to follow through with his promise of pardoning Billy the Kid and went back to Santa Fe. When Billy the Kid realized he wasn't getting a pardon, he escaped from jail, killing two of his guards in the process. In March of 1880, just 2.5 years after he arrived in Santa Fe, Wallace packed his bags and returned east. According to Wallace, he was a failure. Quite possibly while in New Mexico, his attention was elsewhere. For upon his arrival in New York, he delivered a book manuscript to Harper's Publishing. It was the novel Ben-Hur. You've just heard another story from Old West Radio. I'm Dakota Livesay.
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3: If you terminate your spouse, can you still inherit his or her property? The court targeted that tough question in the case of the egregious elder. I'm Curtis Howard with today's Point of Law. Esther Mae Landis had been a waitress for 10 years, ever since the split up with Charlie. She was getting pretty tired of the lonely life, and besides, the job was hard on her feet. So when Jake Pillsbury became interested, she did not discourage him. What she knew about him sounded favorable. He owned and operated a 5-chair barbershop, and he was an elder in the church. It wasn't until after their marriage that she learned he was also a secret alcoholic. Esther May tried hard to be a good wife, and Jake was all right when he was sober. But when he was drunk, he thought nothing of slamming her against the nearest wall or punching her around. Esther May's temper was slow to rise, but when it did, she yelled, "You listen here, Jake. You hit me once more, and I'll grab whatever's near and bash your head in." That stopped him for a few days, but when he started tipping the tequila again, he got all the angrier. "You think you're tough," he snarled. "Well, I'm going to show you tough." And he went for her with his big fist clenched. Esther May ran to the door. It was locked. He had her cornered. In desperation, she clutched at something, a stone statuette. As he grabbed her, she brought it down on his head with all her might. The funeral was the following Tuesday. Then she learned that Jake had been as wealthy as he was mean. She filed suit to have it awarded to her. Her attorney told the court, "Jake left no will. We've not been able to locate any living relatives. Therefore, as Jake's wife, she is entitled to everything he had." The state's attorney said, "Not at all. The law is that a person cannot inherit anything from the person he or she kills in order to get the estate. Esther May cannot get Jake's money. It should instead go to the state in the absence of any other heirs. Can Esther May get the estate despite the law? If you kill your spouse, can you inherit his or her estate? In a situation like this, you can, a Virginia appeals court ruled. It's true our law says if you kill to gain an inheritance, you cannot have it. But here, Esther May wasn't thinking of any inheritance. She swung the statuette only because her drunken husband was about to harm her. Therefore, she is not barred, and Jake's money and property must go to her. It's a point of law.
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6: Now time for a look at the weather for this Wednesday, September 30th. In Nebraska tonight, cloudy with showers and storms and lows in the mid-50s. On Thursday, showers and thunderstorms with highs in the mid-60s to around 70. In Oklahoma tonight, mostly cloudy with scattered showers and storms, lows in the mid-50s to around 60. And on Thursday, mainly cloudy skies with showers and storms continuing, highs in the upper 60s to lower 70s across the state. In Kansas tonight, cloudy with scattered showers and storms, lows in the upper 50s to around 60. And on Thursday, showers and storms continue with highs in the upper 60s to around 70 across the state. And that's been a look at the weather on KFRM.
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9: USDA actually says that this is the highest interest rate expenses in 2026 dollars that they've ever estimated. 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
8: Farm Bureau economist Faith Parham says it takes a lot of money to put a crop in the ground, and it takes a while for farmers to get that money back.
9: So taking out loans and things to make sure that they have the capital needed to put that crop in the ground and wait, you know, some places years to get that money back.
8: Parham says there needs to be provisions in a new farm bill to make sure credit's available and affordable. 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
6: Now time for a market update on KFRM. December corn down 20 and 3 quarters at 501 and a quarter. March down 20 and a quarter at 515 and 3 quarters. And May down 19 and a quarter at 523 and a half. December Kansas City wheat down 11.5 at 7.31¾. March down at 10¾ at 7.45. And May down 10¼ at 7.50¾. December Chicago wheat down 17¼ at 6.75½. March down at 16 at 6.91¼. And May down 14 at 6.99½. November soybeans down 1 at 12.96¾. January up a quarter at 13.13. And March up a quarter at 13.21¾. October soybean meal up 50 cents at 3.60.40. December up 30 cents at 3.59.30. And January down 10 cents at 3.59. October soybean oil up 19 at 68.04. December up 13 at 68.49. And January up 11 at 68.70. In the livestock futures, October live cattle up 2.22 at 2.19.42. December up 2.35 at 2.23.15. And February up 252 at 225.45. October feeder cattle up 342 at 337.07. November up 392 at 334.82. And January up 460 at 328 even. October lean hogs down 35 at 79.02. December down 2 at 69.67, and February down 22 at 70.40. In the oil futures, West Texas crude up 202 at 91.40, gasoline up 10 cents at 3.38, and heating oil up 14 cents at 5.04. And that's been the market update on KFRM.
12: Happy Wednesday, everyone. Halfway through the week, I'm Chad Wolf with your Northwest Kansas update on 550 AFRM. Rain setting in Northwest Kansas, kind of moving up from the south during the late overnight, early morning hours here this morning. Expected to continue just as light rain this morning, but increase to heavier rain as we work into the afternoon hours. Still on schedule, 2, 3, maybe even up to 4 inches for parts of Northwest Kansas here today. Then some moisture, wraparound moisture as we get into tomorrow. Yesterday, through the day, rainfall amounts pretty light in Northwest Kansas. Don't know if that was expected or maybe heavier rain just didn't pan out, generally speaking. Maybe up to a quarter of an inch around most of Northwest Kansas. A couple heavier pockets out there along that Kansas-Colorado state line, up to an inch, maybe an inch and a half. But by and large, most of Northwest Kansas only seeing lighter rainfall amounts. Again, don't know if that was expected with our heavier rainfall more likely today, with things still on track to see some pretty hefty rainfall amounts in Northwest Kansas, or if these rainfall amounts are trending back, or at least expected rainfall amounts are trending back just a little bit as we work through the day here today. Also note, looks like a pretty pronounced dry slot developing for some parts of the region. Whether Northwest Kansas will be a part of that, that remains to be seen. But again, probably the big news, still on schedule for some pretty hefty rains, especially as we get into the afternoon hours today in Northwest Kansas, with a flash of flood watch in effect for pretty much the entire area. So again, rain today, probably tonight, some wraparound moisture as we work through the day tomorrow, but finally clearing out. Maybe a return to sunshine, could see some peaks of it upcoming tomorrow, but especially there on Friday, mostly dry conditions moving forward. In fact, I checked the longer term 8 to 14 day outlook. It's calling for below normal precipitation and near normal temperatures, especially as we get in to next week. Other Northwest Kansas news. Northwest Kansas Sports Front wanted to mention college volleyball upcoming tonight. Colby looks to get back to their winning ways after their 10-game winning streak was snapped there on Saturday against Dodge City. They'll host Butler upcoming tonight at the Community Building in Colby. Colby 6-1 in conference play, 15-4 overall. Hey, that's a check of Northwest Kansas news here on your Wednesday. Catch you back here tomorrow for Thursday news for your KFRM news, the voice of the Plains. I'm Chad Wolf.
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14: And now it's time to go back to the times when the Plains cattle industry was young. Cow Tales and Cattle Trails with the cowboy, Jim Gray.
15: On the Santa Fe Trail, that was the southwesterly route across Kansas to Santa Fe. I had earlier mentioned there were no bridges. There was actually one toll bridge in today's Rice County, southwest of today's Lyons, Kansas. There was the Cow Creek crossing that had been part of a station managed by a fellow by the name of Buffalo Bill Mathewson. And the banks of Cow Creek were so sharp and needed to be cut down so often, you know, for the wagons to get across, that they finally did build a bridge across that and then charged a toll. And everyone was very glad to pay the toll to have that easy access across Cow Creek. When the spring rains would come in, they would always deposit lots of soil on the banks and cause everything to build back up, making the sharp banks. But not only that, but they would flood those streams pretty severely at times and hold up the wagons, and everybody would have to just sit back off the banks and wait till the stream went down. In the spring of 1842, there were heavy rains all across the plains, heavy, heavy rains where it just came down in curtains. And it was described by one traveler coming across the plains as the rivers were full bank to bank, and so all they could do was travel the high ground. And he had forded the river horseback ahead of his wagons to go east to survey, and found just water everywhere. And as you got further east along the Kansas River, the Indian villages, the Kansas villages that were had been established there for quite some time were all washed out, and people were washed down the river, and livestock washed down. It was such a devastating flood that people thought it was the end of the world.
14: That was Jim Gray, Executive Director of the National Drovers Hall of Fame in Ellsworth, Kansas, and author of Desperate Seed, Ellsworth, Kansas in the Violent Frontier.
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7: Oregon Tax Court recently considered a case involving 36 acres that had received Oregon's Farm Use Special Assessment for many years. The property was located inside an urban growth boundary, and the owners challenged the county assessor's decision to remove the property from preferential farm use treatment. The important issue was not whether the property was being farmed.
18: Instead, a 25% undivided interest in the property had been conveyed to a new owner. The court had to decide whether that partial transfer constituted a sale requiring disqualification under Oregon law. The court concluded that it did. The court reasoned that an undivided ownership interest is an ownership interest that can be sold, and that Oregon law required disqualification when it was conveyed. Many states are like Oregon. That means whether the requirement involves farm income, actual ag use, acreage, or documentation, you need to know what the state requires, and keep the records necessary to prove compliance. So don't assume that because land has qualified for ag property tax treatment for years, that it will automatically continue to qualify. This has been the Agricultural Law and Tax Report. I'm Roger McCowan.
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21: Breaking news this hour at Town Hall. I'm Bob Agnew in Washington. A Fly Dubai flight headed to Israel from Dubai was forced to make an emergency landing after a bloody pilot fight inside the cockpit.
22: The plane landing safely in Saudi Arabia after a serious scare in the skies over the Middle East. Israeli media reporting the pilot was stabbed several times by the co-pilot 2.5 hours into the flight after a fight. The plane dropping thousands of feet, sparking fears of a terrorist attack, with passengers on board terrified and screaming. The Israeli military scrambling fighter jets, thinking the flight had been hijacked. Laura Winters reporting.
21: Fly Dubai is a low-cost sister carrier of Emirates Airlines. 174 passengers were on board, including 27 children. The latest private job creation report from payroll processor ADP shows an increase this month. In the latest survey, the company says the employment rose by 90,000 for the month. Consumer confidence takes a big hit. Here's correspondent Ken Lorman.
23: Consumer confidence fell sharply in September as Americans face rising gas prices and continued geopolitical tensions, challenges President Trump says he's working to address. The conference board's leading index dropped more than 6.5 points from August. Chief economist Dana Peterson says confidence deteriorated notably.
21: That is correspondent Ken Lorman reporting. The White House is announcing its new helipad as a site visitors can see during this year's fall garden tours. We get more details in this report from Tammy Trujillo.
24: The free tours traditionally happen in the spring and fall, and this year they'll be open to the public on October 17th and 18th. Trump announced construction on the granite landing pad on the South Lawn earlier this month. An expanded beehive will also be on display after First Lady Melania Trump helped unveil it in May. It's crafted to look like a mini version of the White House. I'm Tammy Trujillo.
21: More on these stories at townhall.com.
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1: I'm meteorologist Michael Caron on the Kansas Agriculture Network. As a slow-moving upper-level low-pressure system will still take its time to work across the region, not only for this afternoon, but right into tonight and even into your Thursday time frame as well. Still expecting widespread shower and storm activity across much of Kansas yet for this afternoon. Additional rainfall totals on a more widespread scale across the state in the 1 to 3-inch range, though some isolated higher totals are also a possibility. Finally, as that system exits off to the east to wrap up your work week for Friday and into your weekend, an overall drier and sunnier forecast as we end the work week. For northwest Kansas, for this afternoon, widespread showers, some thunderstorms also a possibility, as well as some areas of patchy fog. High temperatures from the mid-60s to lower 70s. Winds breezy out of the northeast at 15 to 20. For north-central Kansas, for this afternoon, showers and storms likely. The rain could be heavy at times, expecting high temperatures to reach up into the lower 70s. We'll have our winds turning to the east at 5 to 15. For northeastern Kansas, for this afternoon, mostly cloudy skies with showers and storms likely. High temperatures working up into the middle part of the 70s, with our winds out of the southeast at 5 to 10. For southeastern Kansas, for this afternoon, a slight chance for some showers and storms, more likely back to near Wichita. High temperatures climbing up into the lower part of the 80s, with south winds at 10 to 15. For south-central Kansas, this afternoon, showers and storms more likely. High temperatures in the upper 70s to lower 80s. Winds increasing out of the southeast at 10 to 20. And for southwestern Kansas for this afternoon, showers and storms likely, high temperatures in the middle to upper 70s, winds turning to the southwest at 10 to 15. This is the Kansas Ag Network.
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3: 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It is a midweek Wednesday. Check into sports. Day two of Major League Baseball's wild card series taking place today. Yesterday in Atlanta, Austin Riley, a three-run home run, and the Atlanta Braves come from behind to beat the Philadelphia Phillies 5-3, the final. Game two coming up this afternoon at 1 p.m. In the second game of the day in Houston, the Chicago White Sox go on the road and steal one in game one, 6-3, the final yesterday. Colson Montgomery, a solo shot in that game. The White Sox in the postseason for the first time since 2021. An incredible turnaround. The only team in Major League history to follow consecutive 100-loss seasons to get to the playoffs. Now they have a chance to advance. Their game two will be against Houston at 4 p.m. The storied rivalry of the Boston Red Sox and New York Yankees, not much of a rival yesterday. It was all New York at home as Cam Schlittler pitched another big game in the playoffs against the Red Sox. Ben Rice was able to get his hometown team with a late grand slam and six ribbies in the game. It's a 9-0 victory. Boston down 0-1. The Yanks, 9-0 winner, can close it out this evening at 7 p.m. And the San Diego Padres lit it up yesterday as well. Fernando Tatis Jr., a leadoff homer, and San Diego went on to win it 8-0 yesterday over the Chicago Cubs. There, game two, the late game tonight at 9 p.m. And from the WNBA, Caitlin Clark for Indianapolis comes away with 27 points, 15 assists. And Indiana forces a game three with their win last night over the Las Vegas Aces, 99-89 the final. The deciding game three in Las Vegas tomorrow night. And the New York Liberty have swept the top seed Minnesota Lynx with an 87-71 win last night. It is a check into sports on a midweek Wednesday for 550 AM Radio. I'm Rocky Downing.
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0: more than the list, because I know I'm a list person too. I am learning to get out of the list, and this is part of dialectical behavioral therapy and mindfulness, and that is being present. Mm-hmm. It grounds people, and I am learning that in the midst of the frenzy of the shorts, what's more important is my presence than how we look to the school, how we look, how he looks in the midst of this.
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2: This is Kim Fritzmeyer with your Central Kansas Report on KFRM. The Kansas Department of Corrections and the Bureau of Land Management have signed a new five-year agreement to continue the Wild Horse and Burro program at Hutchinson Correctional Facility. This comes after the program was in danger of being discontinued in Hutchinson. The partnership, which began in 2001, provides care and training for wild horses and burros gathered from public lands. Facility staff and incarcerated residents work with the animals to prepare them for adoption and placement. The agreement allows the Corrections Department to maintain between 350 and 400 horses at the facility. It provides halter and saddle training to help prepare wild horses for private ownership while giving participating residents opportunities to develop skills. The next wild horse and burro adoption event at the facility is scheduled for this Friday and Saturday. A preview begins at 10 a.m. on Friday, featuring 20 saddle-started horses and 2 halter-started horses. Organizers also list 60 untrained animals and untrained burros available for adoption. Gates open at 8 a.m. on Saturday, with adoptions beginning at 10. A Larned High School teacher has won a $75,000 national award. Adam Hewson, a carpentry and electrical teacher at the school, won the 2026 Harbor Freight Tools for Schools Award. Hewson is one of 25 public high school skilled trades teachers from across the country who were chosen. Teachers apply from around the country for a chance to win, and then winners are determined following 3 rounds of judging. A total of $2 million in cash prizes were awarded on Tuesday. This year marks the 10th anniversary of the award. Hewson and the Larned High School class were recognized for the impact that the program has on students and the program's connection with the community through building a greenhouse for a community garden. It also cited the program's partnership with the city to allow students to work on city facilities like bus shelters and restrooms. Hewson will receive $25,000 personally. The additional $50,000 goes to the Larned High School trade program. The National Transportation Safety Board has issued a report citing the cause of a February 2025 explosion at Stephens Auto Parts in Hutchinson. A weakened weld in a natural gas main installed in 1936 failed and allowed gas to collect inside Stephens Auto Parts, causing the explosion that destroyed the building. The agency's report identified the failed weld as the probable cause of the explosion and the fire. No one was injured or killed, but about 16 businesses and 51 residences were evacuated. Property damage was estimated at $875,000. An undetermined external force caused the weld to fracture on the 10-inch Kansas gas service main. The escaping gas traveled underground and accumulated inside the commercial building, where it ignited. Investigators could not determine the specific route the gas took into the building. The report describes a narrow escape of the building's sole occupant and the responding firefighters. Fire departments across Kingman County have been awarded nearly $640,000 in federal grant funds to replace breathing equipment used during fires and other hazardous calls. The funding will pay for self-contained breathing apparatus, air packs, cylinders, face masks, and related components. It will also cover cylinder storage racks and a system used to refill breathing air cylinders. Firefighters rely on that equipment when entering environments where smoke or other hazards make the air unsafe to breathe. Reliable breathing protection allows crews to search for trapped occupants and carry out rescuing and fire work. Kingman County Commissioners committed nearly $32,000 earlier this year to cover the grant's required local match. This has been Kim Fritzmeyer with your Central Kansas Report on KFRM, 550 AM, The Voice of the Plains.
3: Good day, everyone. This is Scott Rhodes with the USDA Market News Service in St. Joseph, Missouri, with the noon livestock and grain market report on Wednesday, September 30th. For Monday, negotiated cash trade in Nebraska was limited on light demand. There were a few early dress purchases at $3.50, however, not enough for an adequate market test. The last established dress market test in Nebraska was last week from $3.45 to $3.50, and the last established live market test was last

0: last week from 220 to 223, mostly at 222. Negotiated cash trade in the Western Corn Belt was inactive on light demand. The last established live market test in the Western Corn Belt was last week from 219 to 221, mostly at 221. Dress purchases for last week were from 345 to 355 on a light test. Looking at formula purchases, the head count for Tuesday was 39,700, with an average carcass weight of 942 and a weighted average net price of $358.54. Let's head over and take a look at our box beef cutouts. The choice cutout is at $382.67, up 1 cent for the day. The select is at $362.07, down $2.41 for the day. This puts a choice select spread at $20.60. There's been 70 loads traded for the day so far, with 37 choice, 7 select, and 26 loads of trimmings and grindings. Looking at the cutter cow cutout, the current value is at $325.85, down 5 cents. For boneless processing beef, there has been 8 loads traded nationally. With the National Daily Pork Report, the morning movement totaled 177 loads. The carcass price is at $87.49, down 28 cents. On the National Daily Direct Hog Report, there was 1,908 negotiated sales, and compared to yesterday's sales of bears and gilts, closed 55 cents lower. The base price ranged from 69 to 79, with the weighted average hog carcass at 77.46 and a 5-day rolling average at 78.10. Let's head on over now and take a look at our futures from the Chicago Mercantile Exchange. Live cattle for October, up 245 at 219.67. December, up 260 at 223.40. February, up 237 at 225.30. Feeder cattle for October, up 232 at 335.97. November, up 260 at 333.50. January, up 302 at 326.42. Lean hogs for October, down 25 at 79.12. December, down 15 at 69.55. February, down 22 at 70.40. Let's head on over to our grains. December, corn, up 2 3/4 at 524 3/4. March, up 2 3/4 at 538 3/4. May, up 3 at 546. Soybeans for November, up 9 1/4 at 13.07. January, up 9 3/4 at 13.22 1/2. March, up 9 1/2 at 13.31. Hard red winter wheat for December, down 2 at 7.41. March, down 1 1/4 at 7.54 1/2. May, down 1 3/4 at 7.59 1/4. This has been a look at the Midday Market Report for USDA Market News Service in St. Joseph, Missouri. This has been Scott Rhodes.
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4: Now time for a market update on KFRM. I'm here with Tom Leffler with Leffler Commodities out of Augusta, Kansas. Tom, how's it going?
5: Well, our grain markets are not looking so good, especially corn and wheat. Beginning of the day did not look a bit bad. We had positive trade in our wheat, our corn, our soybeans. We saw even our wheat market with 2 session highs today. But a lot of things changed when we saw at 11 o'clock the stocks numbers come out, quarterly stocks that is, and the small grain summary, which showed our wheat production for the year. Now, in a nutshell, the stocks were bearish for the corn. They were friendly for the soybeans. They were friendly for the wheat, but production was negative looking. We probably saw a lot of long liquidation by the managed money today in the wheat and the corn. Now, in Chicago wheat, it's not probably so much long liquidation as adding to their already net short positions. But there's no doubt this downside was accelerated by our managed money today. Now, looking at the report, Corn came in for the quarterly stocks at 2.095 billion bushels. This was 184 million above what the trade was looking for, 544 million above what the number was a year ago. Soybeans, 315 million. That was down 6 million from the trade's estimate and down 10 million from what we had a year ago. Wheat came in at 1.846 billion. That was down 11 million from the trade's estimate, and that was down 288 million from a year ago. Now, when you look at stocks, you got to look at what's on the farm and off the farm. When you look at corn on the farm, that was 38% of the total. Corn off the farm was 62% of the total. Now, when you look at it compared to a year ago, this year on the farm had 144 million bushels more, and off the farm had 422 million bushels more. So we had more bushels not being sold, held on the farm or off the farm. Soybeans on the farm was 29% of the total. 71% of the total was off the farm. Now, we saw in the soybeans an increase of 1.1 million bushels being held on the farm. Off the farm was unchanged from a year ago. All wheat, 30% of it was on the farm, 70% off the farm. On the farm versus a year ago was down 145 million, while on off the farm was down 13 million. Now, we get into what the wheat production was. When you look at what it was a year ago compared to what came in for today, every category of wheat production was lower except for white wheat. Now, when we look at all wheat production, it came in at 1.53 billion. That was 6 million more than the trade was looking for, but down 451 million from a year ago. All winter, 1.019 billion, up 30 million from what the trade was looking for, but down 383 million versus a year ago. Hard red winter, 466 million, up 3 million from the trade's estimate, but down 338 million from a year ago. Soft red winter, 294 million, up 6 million from the trade estimate, down 59 million from a year ago. White winter was 259, up 20 million from the estimate, 15 million higher than a year ago. Other spring came in at 450 million, down 22 million from what the trade was looking for, and 47 million lower than what they had a year ago. Durum wheat was 65 million, down 1 million from the trade estimate, down 21 million from a year ago. I would say, as much as anything, the wheat market today got hurt by as much, if not more, due to the corn market falling apart. These wheat numbers were not negative. We can look at them as neutral on the worst side, but they are a little positive in the long term. And wheat still has the Black Sea situation that could give them support out there. On the negative side, we're still having trouble selling our wheat. Now, we also saw Pakistan come in and buy 180,000 metric tons of wheat in the world market. In the corn market today, the weekly ethanol production came in at 296 million gallons. That was down 6 million from the previous week, which the previous week was down 21 million from its previous week. So we're seeing quite the downside take place in production. It only took 99 million bushels of corn to produce that 296 million gallons of ethanol. The stocks came in at 23.9 million barrels, down 800,000. Over in the soybean market, don't really have a lot of news over there when you get right down to it. China did, in a flash sale today, purchase 150,000 metric tons of our U.S. soybeans. But other than that, pretty quiet. The stock numbers and the wheat production numbers seem to be dictating what's going on today. Looking at December Kansas City wheat, we saw a two-session high, but we also saw our lowest trade since August 13th. Now, the month of September is going to be gone at the end of today. We had a high in December Kansas City wheat of 858 and a quarter. Today's low is September low of 730 and a half. December Chicago wheat, much like Kansas City, had a two-session high, had its lowest trade since the 14th of August. The high in September was 795. Today's low, 673 and three quarters. Our December corn was two-sided trading today. We are seeing its lowest trade since August 21st. We actually saw December go down and fill that open chart gap that was left back on August 24th. Now, the September high quarter of a penny, and we're also trading underneath the 50-day moving average, and you can see the exact same things for the March corn. Over in the soybeans, we traded mixed today with a two-session high. We also hit the 20-day moving average as resistance and was not able to stay up that high. We've backed off those highs since then. Our September high was 1335 and a quarter. The September low, 1279 and a quarter. In the soybean meal today, we've seen two-session high on mixed trading. In December, bean oil also saw mixed trading and had a six-session high. At the moment, December Kansas City wheat down 8 1/4 at 734 3/4. March down 7 1/4 at 748 1/2. New crop July down 6 1/2 at 750. December Chicago wheat 9 3/4 lower at 716 1/4. March down 13 1/4 at 693 3/4. New crop July down 8 3/4 at 703 3/4. The December Minneapolis down 3 pennies at 696 1/4. December corn trading 17 3/4 lower at 504. The March contract 17 1/4 lower at 519. And December for next year down 3 1/2 at 518 3/4. November soybeans continue to slip off the high of the day, which was 1311 1/2. Right now we're up 1 penny at 1298 3/4. January's up 2 1/4 at 1315, and new crop November down 1 1/2 at 1263 1/4. December soybean meal 20 cents lower at 358.80. December bean oil 28 points higher at 68.64. Cotton pretty quiet. December cotton down 3 cents, 78.83, and March cotton down 9 cents at 81.66. Just another little note here, next Friday on the 9th at 11 o'clock in the morning, we will have the monthly WASDE report, and we will see the stock numbers and wheat production numbers carried over into those reports. Well, we got good news in the cattle complex today. We're holding triple-digit gains today. We're seeing new highs for the move today. Our nearby October contract, it has seen a three-session high today. December and February live cattle, 11-session highs. And our November and January feeders, new highs for the move, the highest since July 21st. Now, we're also looking that we are pushing the November feeder cattle up there above the 335 area, which is the 100-day moving average. The January feeders, we have pushed them up just above the 328 area, which is also the 100-day moving average. The last time both of these contracts traded above their 100-day moving averages was back on the 9th of July. Now, other than that, 2,800 head of cattle reported up north. We're looking at bids at 220 and 345 in the meat. As far as the box beef, a penny higher on choice. Selects down 241 on a total movement of 70 loads. We also saw yesterday at the port of entry at Douglas, there was none moved across. They associate that with heavy rains down there. We also saw at Santa Teresa 200 head come across. Other than that, one other thing I might mention to you, if you look at your charts in this cattle complex, there is a risk of going down to an open chart gap we left to the upside back on September 21st. Keep that in the back of your mind as far as technicals go. Our hog market today has been on both sides of unchanged. We have held inside trading sessions. At the moment, October live cattle, $1.97 higher at $219.20. December, $247 higher at $223.27. February, $270 higher at $225.62. April, up $240 at $227.17. October, feeder cattle, $307 higher, $336.72. November, $360 higher, $334.50. January, up $430 at $327.70. March, up $440 at $324. And next August, $4.95 higher at $323.92. October hogs down 45 cents, 78.92. December down 15 at 69.55. And Feb down 20 at 70.42. Well, we've seen some mixed trading today in our equity markets. At the moment, we're still trading mixed. The Dow's 139 points lower, 51,210. The S&P's up 26 points at 7,758. The NASDAQ up 180 points at 30,795. We saw the December dollar index today. Also seeing mixed trade right now. We're close to the highs of the session. We're up 3.5 cents at 101.15. Our energy markets have been mixed, but they are holding back on the positive side right now. November crude up $1.60 at $90.98. November heating oil up 19.75 cents at $4.70.75. November RBOB up 14.5 cents at $3.27.5. November natural gas is down a penny at $3 even. December gold, $4.70 higher, $4,184. And December silver down 62 cents at $60.53. For commodity trading, ag marketing, contact Love for Commodities on the phone or on the web by using 866-GO-TO-TOM. I now return you to Lexi at the KFRM studios.
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0: This is Steve Knopfinger, and it's time for your Ag News on this Wednesday, September 30th. U.S. dairy groups are welcoming plans to include dairy products in tariff reductions under the new U.S.-China Board of Trade. The National Milk Producers Federation and the U.S. Dairy Export Council say the development could improve market access for American dairy exporters, although the tariff relief will not take effect immediately. The two governments say implementation will follow their respective domestic laws and processes. National Milk Producers Foundation President and CEO Greg Dowd says retaliatory tariffs have put U.S. dairy at a disadvantage in China, and the group wants those tariffs fully removed. U.S. Dairy Export Council President and CEO Krista Harden says the agreement could give dairy exporters and their customers greater predictability. She also urged the Board of Trade to quickly eliminate remaining retaliatory tariffs. The groups welcomed a two-month extension of the broader U.S.-China tariff truce and say they will continue working to remove trade barriers affecting U.S. dairy exports. USDA Secretary Brooke Rollins is welcoming President Donald Trump's nomination of Greg Ibaugh to serve as the next Undersecretary for Trade and Foreign Agricultural Affairs. Ibaugh, a former Nebraska agriculture director, previously served as USDA Undersecretary for Marketing and Regulatory Programs during the first Trump administration. The White House formally sent his nomination to the Senate. Ibaugh would succeed Luke Lindbergh, who has been appointed Executive Director of the United Nations World Food Program. Rollins congratulated Lindbergh, crediting him with helping expand agricultural markets during his tenure, and said he helped the administration cut the agricultural trade deficit by 51%, delivered $177 billion in U.S. agricultural exports, established 20 new trade agreements and frameworks, and secured new agricultural purchase commitments. Rollins called Ibaugh a lifelong producer and proven leader who understands American agriculture from the farm gate to the global marketplace. The Senate will consider Ibaugh's nomination to lead the USDA's international trade efforts. USDA's September hogs and pigs report puts the nationwide herd size at 74.3 million head. That's up from the second quarter. However, year over year, the market hog supply is down about 1.5%. This includes the animals to market between now and February. On the other hand, the USDA's cold storage report indicates stocks as of August 31st are up 12% from a year ago. On that note, beef stocks are up 5% from last year, but cold storage stocks of poultry are down 4%. Jason Franken, an ag economist from the University of Missouri, says this all suggests consumers are still eating less red meat than before COVID.
1: The USDA projects U.S. per capita pork consumption to be 49.4 pounds per person in 2026 and to rise to 49.9 pounds in 2027, notably below the peak exceeding 52 pounds in 2019.
0: The export picture for pork is off from last year, too. The July figure was down 5% from the previous year, with lower shipments to Mexico, South Korea, China, and Hong Kong. Those were not fully offset by increased pork exports to Japan, Canada, and a few other overseas markets. The USDA recognizes this, and Franken said the upshot is for lower exports in both the third and fourth quarters of this year.
1: Accordingly, USDA projections for pork exports are lowered to 1.64 and 1.88 billion pounds for the third and fourth quarters, respectively, dropping annual exports to 7.11 billion pounds, or 2% above last year, with forecasts rising another 1% in 2027.
0: With projections for domestic and export demand revised lower, Franken says hog prices will likely fall well short of year-ago levels, with producer profitability squeezed by prospects of higher feed costs. The USDA's Farm Service Agency has extended the enrollment and election deadline for the 2026 crop year under the Agriculture Risk Coverage, or ARC, and Price Loss Coverage, PLC, programs until December 11, 2026. The extension gives producers additional time to evaluate harvest results, commodity prices, and farm-specific information before making their program selection. ARC and PLC serve as key federal farm safety net programs that help protect producers against revenue losses and declining commodity prices. Farmers can choose either our county or PLC on a crop-by-crop basis and may make different elections for separate FSA farm numbers to better align with their operational needs. Robin Reed, an agricultural economist with Kansas State University Extension, said that local growing conditions play an important role when comparing the two programs. In areas affected by drought or lower than average county yields, ARC may offer advantages because it is based on revenue performance rather than solely commodity prices. Reed noted that ARC can be more beneficial when weather challenges reduce countywide production and revenue. However, in counties where yields remain strong, PLC may become a more attractive option because ARC generally requires lower commodity prices before payments are triggered. Since payment outcomes can vary widely between farms, producers are encouraged to evaluate their individual circumstances carefully. Established FSA program yields can significantly influence potential PLC payments, making farm-level analysis an important step in the decision-making process. To assist producers, the Kansas State University Department of Agricultural Economics has developed an online ARC PLC payment estimator. The tool allows farmers to compare potential payments under different commodity price scenarios and assess how each program may perform based on their specific operation. Farmers should also keep in mind that payments for the 2025 crop year are expected to begin in October 2026. These payments may provide additional insight into the performance of both programs under current market and production conditions. Recent policy changes are also shaping enrollment decisions. Under provisions of the One Big Beautiful Bill Act, producers will receive whichever payment is higher between ARC and PLC for a given crop year, regardless of the program they originally selected. The change is intended to strengthen financial protection for farmers during periods of market and production uncertainty. Looking ahead, the enrollment and election period for the 2027 crop year will begin on November 2nd, 2026 and continue through March 15th, 2027. With the extended deadline in place, producers have additional time to review their harvest performance, market conditions, and available decision-making tools before selecting the program that best fits their operation. And that's been a look at your Ag News on this Wednesday, September 30th.
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5: Now time for the regional weather summary on KFRM. Soaking rains continue through the region through Thursday night, with periodic shower and storm activity continuing over the region, adding up for a few inches of rain or more in some areas. Friday and the following days will bring dry weather to the area. There's a chance for showers and storms to head in during the later part of next week, but the rain chances will stay much lighter and less widespread as we head further into the first half of the month of October. And that's been the regional weather summary on KFRM.
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7: It's Trish Swoboda with KFRM, and it's time to take a look at your Kansas News Today in your afternoon Kansas Journal entry. Researchers at the University of Kansas will get to use NASA's most advanced space telescope to study distant galaxies. Roger Normer with the Kansas News Service has more.
8: The Nancy Grace Roman telescope can see galaxies in finer detail and over wider areas than previous space telescopes. KU has the biggest of five projects in the country approved to use Roman's data. Researchers will study how galaxies evolved in the early days of the universe, about 9 billion years ago. KU astronomy professor Gregory Rudnick says space telescopes are important as people seek to comprehend the unknown.
9: They help us explore the universe, understand where we came from in the biggest cosmic sense of the word, understand where we're going, and understand how we got here.
8: Rudnick expects to receive data from the telescope early next year. For the Kansas News Service, I'm Roger Nomer in Wichita.
7: United States Supreme Court Justice Amy Coney Barrett visited Kansas over the weekend and urged more understanding in politics. She was at Benedictine College to dedicate a new library. United States Supreme Court justices don't endorse political candidates. Barrett did touch on issues related to the upcoming election and said people should be able to disagree.
10: In a time of hyperpolarization, many have limited interaction with those whose beliefs they do not like. But citizens must learn to disagree about ideas without making enemies of the people who hold them. The success of the American project depends on it.
7: President Donald Trump appointed Barrett to the court in 2020. The Centers for Medicare and Medicaid Services announced it is canceling about 315,000 health insurance marketplace enrollments, covering more than 760,000 people. CMS says the enrollments were not authorized by the people listed on the plans. The agency expects the cancellations to return about $2.2 billion in federal subsidies paid toward those plans. CMS is also increasing oversight of insurance agents and brokers. Since January, the agency has issued termination notices to more than 200 agents and brokers for not following marketplace rules. The agency also sent 569 notices to agents and brokers who submitted 2026 applications without required information, including social security numbers. For 2027, CMS is temporarily stopping new registrations for some agents and brokers who did not have an active agreement for 2026. CMS is also requiring agents and brokers to verify their identities. Consumers will also have to electronically approve an agent or broker before that person can make changes to their health insurance application or enrollment. The Federal Emergency Management Agency, or FEMA, announced it has approved nearly $29 million in disaster recovery funding for Kansas, Iowa, Missouri, and Nebraska. More than $28 million is going to communities through FEMA's public assistance program. The money can be used to repair roads, public buildings, and other critical infrastructure, as well as cover costs related to protecting public health and safety after disasters. Kansas is receiving about $4 million. According to the release, the money will reimburse the Kansas Adjutant General's Department for state costs connected to a 2019 disaster declaration following severe storms and straight-line winds. FEMA says the latest funding is part of its efforts to help communities recover while making them better prepared for future disasters. What makes a loan actually a loan and not gross income? K-State and Washburn Law Professor Roger McEwen explains details that should be followed when people loan each other money. He lists a few examples of when money might be given with the intention of being a loan, but the government might not agree.
11: What's the principal amount? What's the interest rate? What are the repayment terms, maturity date, consequences of default? Those are questions IRS is going to ask. Those are the questions the court's going to ask if it ends up in litigation. Did you take those basic steps? So it really depends on the circumstances.
7: He says the IRS and tax court consider several factors when determining whether money qualifies as a loan, including written documentation, interest, repayment schedules, collateral, and actual payments. The borrower should have a reasonable ability to repay, and both parties should treat the transaction like a legitimate loan. He explains what questions will get asked by others to verify it is a loan.
11: Let's say that a parent gives a child $500,000 to buy machinery, or a neighboring farmer advances $250,000 so that you can buy cattle, Or you got two farmers that agree to put their money together to buy farmland and then divide the eventual proceeds. Or you've got a family member that puts money into an LLC to help finance a land purchase. So I could go on and on with all these types of scenarios.
7: That was K-State and Washburn Law Professor Roger McEwen with what factors should be evaluated when people choose to exchange money in the form of a loan. And that's your news out of Kansas in today's afternoon Kansas Journal entry. For more news from the KFRM listening area, visit KFRM.com. For your KFRM news, the voice of the Plains, I'm Trish Swoboda.
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5: Now time for a market update on KFRM. December corn down 21 at 501. March down 20.5 at 515.5, and May down 19.25 at 523.5. December Kansas City wheat up 8.5 at 734. March down 8 at 747.25, and May down 8.25 at 752.75. December Chicago wheat down 15.5 at 733.25. March down 14.5 at 692.5, and May down 13 at 701.5. November soybeans down 5 at 1292.5. January down 4.25 at 1308.5, and March down 8 at 1317.5. October soybean meal, down 3.10 at 3.57. December down 2.75 at 3.56.40. And January down 2.90 at 3.56.20. October soybean oil up 11 at 67.96. December up 1 at 6.83. And January down 3 at 68.55. In the livestock futures, October live cattle up 170 at 218.97, December up 217 at 222.97, and February up 250 at 225.42. October feeder cattle up 301 at 336.65, November up 365 at 334.55, and January up 432 at 327.70. October lean hogs down 60 at 78.77. December down 10 at 69.57. And February down 20 at 70.37. In the oil futures, West Texas crude up 149 at 90.87. Gasoline up 10 cents at 338. And heating oil up 4 cents at $4.94. And that's been the market update on KFRM.
15: Well, hi once again, everyone. John Avey with this Southwest Kansas update on this last day of September of 2026. Now, the National Weather Service out of Dodge still issuing that flash flood watch. Remaining in effect through tomorrow evening, again for Southwest Kansas, parts of central and west central Kansas. And again, showers and thunderstorms in that forecast now continuing this afternoon through tomorrow night. Now, ahead in the forecast for Friday, they're talking about sunny skies with a high near 66 degrees. Now, talking with John from the National Weather Service late last night and just looking at the radar and checking on these precips, we'll have that Kokoros report in our next report. But from what he could see, it looked like heaviest rains in western Grant County, eastern Stanton County, northern Ford County, also parts of Gray, Haskell, and Pawnee County. Now, we do know 18 northwest of Jetmore on the Pawnee, reporting 131 as of late last night, and also reported three small tornadoes touching down, I think, in northern Ford County last night, but we haven't seen any information about any damage reports. And Seward County Community College graduates and others can finish a bachelor's degree in criminal justice in as few as 12 months. Now, that's under a new agreement between Newman University and the Kansas Association of Community Colleges. And Seward is one of the member colleges participating in that pathway. And it provides a pathway in criminal justice for graduates who want a bachelor's degree, ensuring no credits are lost in transfer while completing their degree with substantial scholarships, and working public safety professionals who already have an established criminal justice career but do not have a bachelor's degree and could use some financial assistance to complete that degree. Also saying that Newman awards up to 30 hours of credit for prior learning, leaving an opportunity, approximately 30 hours, to finish at Newton, and in that prior learning credit, saying that they'll evaluate law enforcement basic training through the Kansas Law Enforcement Training Center and Kansas C-Post certifications, also military training and occupations on a joint services transcript, employer and industry training, and current professional certifications. Folks, if you'd like more information about this criminal justice program, you can call Seward County Community College. Their number, 417-1100, 620-417-1100. Also, the National JUCO Football Pool poll released and standings released yesterday. Hutchinson Community College, the Brockbusters, with that big win over then-ranked Iowa Western, now sitting number one. Northeastern Oklahoma, number five. Dodge City Community College, ranked number 13, and in that top 15, Butler County Community College, number 15. Folks, that's a report from Southwest Kansas. Please buckle up and drive safely. John Avey with your update.
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19: 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We had 142 yearling steers weighing 945, bring 322 and a quarter. 61 yearling steers weighing 884, bring 336.50. 13 yearling steers weighing 761, bring 356. 25 steer calves weighing 602, bring 405. And 71 steer calves weighing 509, bring 492.50. 110 guaranteed open heifers weighing 949, bring 302.25. 58 guaranteed open heifers weighing 862, bring 317. 101 guaranteed open heifers weighing 748, bring 321.50. 18 heifer calves weighing 602, bring 335. And 11 heifer calves weighing 522, bring 373. Running age pairs are up to 3150 on a limited test. Running age bred cows are up to 3200. Packer cows are up to $1.54, and Packer bulls are up to $1.94. Already consigned for next week are 500-plus bred cows, which includes 200 head of 5-year-old and older bred cows that are really fancy bred to Hudson bulls. The calf market was $10 stronger this week on the good calves with shots. The plainer calves and the calves with no shots were steady to 5 lower. The yearling deal was steady to slightly stronger. As you market your calves, know this. A calf without at least one round of killed or modified live IBR is worth $75 to $150 a head less than a calf with at least one round. I hear guys say all the time that they aren't getting paid to give shots. Well, now you're getting discounted for it. If you have legitimate cattle, we want your business. For your cattle marketing needs, call the Beaver County Stockyards at 580-625-3051. And serving the High Plains since 1931.
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20: This Friday, Fort Pierre Livestock, 4,500 to 5,000 high-quality yearlings as well as spring calves start the sale at 10 o'clock in the morning Central Time. 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Reed 100 black pregged open heifers, 875, 9.25. 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Get onto these spring calves away from 300 to 675. All these calves will be spring and fall vaccinated. Fortner with 600 head of Angus steers, 4.5 to 600, plus 75 Angus heifer. Rumfrench 400 Angus steers, 5.25 to 675. Daily 400 black calves, heifers all in town, weighing 4 to 550. Shorb 300 Angus calves, the heifers all in town. White 250 black and baldy calves. Tennis 180 Angus calves, the heifers all in town. Barber 100 black calves. Philippi 100 black and baldy drug free calves. Schulte's 85 black calves, plus many more calves. Again, this Friday, 4,500 to 5,000 high quality yearlings as well as spring calves. 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
1: This is Steve Knopfinger reporting for KFRM on the Oldie Seed Farm's Fall Harvest Update, sponsored in part by the Kansas Corn Commission, the Kansas Grain Sorghum Commission, and the Kansas Soybean Commission. Today, I'm talking with Ryan Delaney. He is on the board of directors for the Kansas Soybean Association, and he farms in Osborne County. Ryan, for our listening audience, could you tell us about what the season's been like from planting time up to the present for your fall crops in your area?
22: Sure. I'm predominantly soybeans, and planted beans around mid-May. And we were held off from planting there. We had some sporadic rains in there, and it seems like we got planted a little later than what we wanted. But anyway, mid-May, we got it in the ground, and the beans got enough rain. They looked pretty decent. They were just getting enough rain to get by, and then it'd dry out again. Then we'd get another shower, and they looked pretty darn good. And we had a dry spell there. It got hot, 106, you know, for 10, 14 days or something, and that was kind of the nail in the coffin for them. We're now getting rains, and that's super for the guys drilling wheat, but it's a little too late on these fall crops, and we had some worm problems that came in. We had web worms, and, you know, with the fuel prices and everything the way it is and high interest rates, not a lot of guys were wanting to spray, but it's one of them deals to catch 22. I mean, you about have to. And so I sprayed my beans with insecticide and fungicide and foliar feed, and now they seem to be hanging on a lot longer than some of the neighbors. So I suppose the foliar feed and the fungicide are giving it some extra legs. And so I don't know. I've talked to some of the neighbors about how their yields were looking, and it's certainly nothing to write home about, but I guess I've seen worse.
1: As far as harvest, where will you guys maybe end up or harvesting?
22: So harvest was just getting started rolling here, and we started getting some moisture in here, and it's kind of put things at a standstill, and we were just starting to get going, and now the rain set in, and that seems to be the way it goes. I know for the cattle guys, things are looking pretty decent, and for the wheat guys, they're looking pretty decent, but the fall crops, we got this moisture a little too late.
1: Do you have any other crops that...
22: I've got some feed that's been rained on, and is fixing on getting more rain on it here, and it's certainly nothing I'm proud of, but I put feed down here and right before this rain, and now I'm in a pickle, but we'll take the rain. So I sound down in the dumps about that, but if that's what it takes to get the rain, I guess I'll sacrifice some feed.
1: Thank you, Ryan, for sharing that with us today. That was Ryan Delaney. He's on the board of directors for the Kansas Soybean Association, and he farms in Osborn County. This has been the Oldie Seed Farms Fall Harvest Update, sponsored in part by the Kansas Corn Commission, the Kansas Grain Sorghum Commission, and the Kansas Soybean Commission. This is Steve Knopfinger reporting for KFRM.
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5: Now time for a market update on KFRM. December corn down 20 and a quarter at 501 and three quarters. March down 19 at 517, and May down 18.5 at 524.5. December Kansas City wheat down 9.5 at 733.5. March down 9 at 746.75, and May down 9 at 752. December Chicago wheat down 16.75 at 676.25. March down 16 at 691. And May down 14.75 at 698.75. November soybeans down 3 at 1294.75. January down 1.5 at 1311. And March down 1.5 at 1319.25. October soybean meal down 2. March down 16 at 691. And May down 14.75 at 698.75. November soybeans down 3 at 1294.75. January down 1.5 at 1311. And March down 1.5 at 1319.

0: down to at $357.10. October soybean oil up 4 at $67.89. December down 4 at $68.32. And January down 7 at $68.51. In the livestock futures, October live cattle up 145 at $218.67. December up 190 at $222.70. And February up 215 at $225.07. October feeder cattle up 277 at $336.42. November up 340 at $334.30. And January up 427 at $327.67. October lean hogs down 65 at $78.72. December down 27 at $69.42. And January down 45 at $70.17. In the oil futures, West Texas crude up 136 at $90.74. Gasoline up 15 cents at $3.43. And heating oil up 10 cents at $5.01. And that's been the market update on KFRM.
1: Mitch Anthony here with today's Daily Dose. Miss Eleanor Boyer won the lottery and has everything she needs. But Miss Eleanor Boyer had everything she needed before she won the lottery. "I have my pension and my Social Security. That's everything I need," Eleanor said from her humble home. So Miss Eleanor Boyer did something quite unusual. She gave the lottery winnings away. Not some of it, all of it. All $8.5 million of it. Miss Boyer asked, "Why should I let it sit in a bank until I die?" So she immediately signed over $5.9 million to her parish, which has 2,800 families, an elementary school, and a high school. Since then, she has been giving to various charitable organizations in her county, to needy individuals in the neighborhood, and to her three nephews, her only close relatives. This experience that is supposed to radically alter one's life hasn't changed Eleanor Boyer one bit. She still drives her 69 Malibu with the peeling vinyl top. Her only indulgence was caller ID so she can screen her calls. Thank you, Eleanor Boyer, for showing us all what it means to have all we need. Mitch Anthony reminding you once again that life is whatever you make it. 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Serious illness takes a toll not only physically, but financially as well, with lost wages, chemotherapy, insurance deductibles, and travel costs. 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
3: Now time for a look at the weather for this Wednesday, September 30th. In Nebraska tonight, cloudy with showers and storms and lows in the mid-50s. On Thursday, showers and thunderstorms with highs in the mid-60s to around 70. In Oklahoma tonight, mostly cloudy with scattered showers and storms, lows in the mid-50s to around 60. And on Thursday, mainly cloudy skies with showers and storms continuing, highs in the upper 60s to lower 70s across the state. In Kansas tonight, cloudy with scattered showers and storms, lows in the upper 50s to around 60. And on Thursday, showers and storms continue with highs in the upper 60s to around 70 across the state. And that's been a look at the weather on KFRM.
4: Hello, everyone. I'm Cindy Young with Brownfield, and this is my two cents. There's an old saying in agriculture, if you want to know what something costs a farmer, don't just look at the price tag. Look at everything that depends on it. Diesel is a perfect example. When diesel prices climb, the impact goes far beyond filling up the tractor. Farmers use diesel to plant, spray, harvest, and haul crops and livestock. It powers trucks, semis, and grain dryers. And when fuel gets more expensive, the cost of getting fertilizer, seed, feed, chemicals, and other inputs to the farm can climb as well. The tough part is that farmers can't simply pass those higher costs along to the customer. A farmer can't decide that because diesel is more expensive, corn or soybeans should bring another dollar a bushel. The market makes that decision. That's what makes high fuel prices especially frustrating. The expense is real, but the ability to recover it isn't guaranteed. And timing matters. A farmer can't just decide to plant fewer acres because diesel jumped in price. Once you're in the field, you've got a job to do. When the weather window opens, you've got to go. Farmers have become remarkably efficient with fuel. Larger equipment, precision technology, better engines, and careful management all help. But there's still no getting around this simple fact. When diesel costs more, it costs more to put a crop in the ground and get it out. And eventually, somebody in the food and agriculture chain pays the bill. I'm Cindy Young with Brownfield. That's my two cents.
5: Hi, Brian McPhail with Lewis Cattle Oilers here. 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Probably a little lice and mite pressure going on there. And if you get one of our Lewis Cattle Oilers out there, pretty soon they'll be hitting that pretty hard. And then they'll be treated when those flies show up so you can get ahead of the curve. Give me a call at 620-408-6387.
3: Now time for a market update on KFRM. I'm here with Jared Law with the Andersons. Jared, how's it going?
6: Going good today. Quite a bit happening out in the market. Just briefly on the macro side, the highlights of the news. China delaying any potential trade retaliation until December. This is ongoing with the talks from last week that they would wait until January for any retaliatory tariffs. This hasn't come with any increased use of ag goods by the Chinese or any additional commitments, but they're citing complexity into the investigations for the delay. No tariff cuts on that, though, either, but no new tariffs. another week with macro numbers continuing to outshine expectations as far as U.S. economic indicators. Growth of GDP was at 2.2 versus an estimated 1.5. Consumer spending at 3.8 versus 3.4, and inflation lowered to 3.3 from 3.6 on core inflation. U.S. private employers added 90,000 jobs in September, according to ADP, exceeding expectations of 75,000. Again, another big surprise with all the doom and gloom talk about the economy and inflation. This is kind of leading towards a situation where the October Fed rate hike odds are falling a little bit at a time here. We'll continue to monitor that. There's several factors that go into that. But today, with this data continuing to look good and inflation somewhat stagnating, it decreases the likelihood of an interest rate hike. Other news, Brazil is getting access to China for beef exports. China approved 4 Brazilian beef and poultry processing plants to open its market up to. So that is something that has been in the works for a minute and something we've been keeping an eye on, but continuing to just add some volatility to U.S. beef futures. EIA numbers out today. Ethanol production dropped to about 1.007 million barrels per day from 1.028 last week, and we're off about 1.2% more than a year ago. A lot of that's seasonal, with maintenance season right ahead of getting into October fall harvest time frames where they're running full bore. I think stocks at 23.865 million barrels versus 24.683 last week was a bit of a surprise, given gasoline stocks were up 0.553 million barrels. So interesting decline there. Crude oil stocks up 9.22 million barrels at 427 million barrels. And distillates at 105 million barrels versus 107.43 last week. So continuing to keep a four here in diesel for a minute. But the big one, USDA batch report out here. Corn average range of estimates is 1.843 to 2.005, so the average of that 1.98 billion bushels. So corn coming in at 2.095, well above the range, well above the average, and almost half a billion bushels higher than last year, set one at 1.551. Soybeans surprising everybody a little bit to the downside, but well within the range. Range of estimates, 304 million to 349 million. Average, 324 million. We came at 315. Wheat, pretty status quo there. Range of estimates, 1.771 to 2.34. Average, 1.889. on the estimates, but the actuals 1.84, so just below the average there, but well below 2.13 last year. So wheat not super tight, but a little bit tighter year on year, and a little bit below estimates. So that had markets pretty much spiraling today, with this early harvest, I think, explaining a lot of the increase in a SEP 1 corn stocks. We had Dease corn down 20 and 3 quarters at 501 and a quarter, March down 20 at 516, May down 19 and 3 quarters at 523 and a quarter, July down 17 and 3 quarters at 528, Dease at 27 down 4 and 3 quarters at 517 and a half. Soybeans on the November down 3 and 3 quarters at 1294, Jan down 2 and a half at 1310 and a quarter, March down 3 at 1318 and a half, May down 2 at 1327. KC wheat holding in there towards the close. December down 10, 733. March down 9 and a quarter, 746 and a half. May down 9 at 752. July down 8 and a half at 748. So we're still a little inverted there from May to July, old to new. Chicago wheat down 17 and a half at 675 and a quarter. Feeder cattle were up 277 and a half at 336.42 and a half on the October. November up 340 at 334.30. Jan up 427 at 327.67 and a half. March up 460, 324.20. Live cattle on the October up $1.45 at 218.67 and a half. November up $1.90 at 222.70. Feb up 215 at 225.07 and a half. And April up 202 and a half at 226.80. Lean hogs were down 65 cents at 78.72 and a half. Crude oil futures up $1.29 a barrel at $90.67. Gold futures up $2.50 an ounce, $4,166.50. Silver down 62 cents at $60.28. U.S. dollar index, either side of unchanged today right now, up about 5 points at 101.17.5. Dow futures down 230 points, 51,475. S&P futures up 26 at 7,757. If you need to move any cash green or want to talk about risk management, you can reach out to myself, Jerry Baugh, Tom Saluto, or Tyler Gush, 913-748-3000. If you're out in Colorado, you can reach out to John Hinkey at 970-744-4484.
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9: I was what scientists would call a geek. And I went to a Christian school, which was very supportive. They tried to support me and encourage me in my geekiness by telling me things like, dude, you know, don't worry. Because, like, right now, you're like a worm, right? But you're going to cocoon. Huh? And then cocoon, and you'll emerge from the cocoon, and then you're going to fly away. And that's what happened in the 10th grade. I cocooned, emerged from the cocoon, and became a moth.
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12: Optimism for 2027. Hello, I'm Kellen Havikin with the latest agribusiness news on Brownfield. It's one thing to be number one corn and soybean seed in the U.S. It's a whole other thing to stay number one. Pioneer brand corn and soybean seeds lead the way with consistently powerful yield potential. A market analyst says having a flexible marketing plan gives farmers an opportunity to capitalize on higher moves in the market. Dan Bossi with Ag Resource Company says prices have the potential to move higher well into 2027.
13: We are seeing stocks declining in all three commodities, and that really indicates an acreage battle for next year. We need more wheat acres. We need more soybean acres. We will need more corn acres, but the U.S. is limited by that. And
12: he tells Brownfield soybeans have been the commodity to watch.
13: It's kind of an interesting year in which we've got a record large crop, but we have demand that's even bigger than that crop by somewhere between 40 and 70 million bushels.
12: The CEO of Clean Fuels Alliance America says uncertainty remains on exactly how the 45Z Clean Fuel Production Tax Credit will benefit biodiesel producers and soybean growers. Donnell Rehagen tells Brownfield.
14: It's a lot easier for, you know, an ethanol plant to work directly with a farmer to say, hey, if you do A, B, and C, you know, we'll actually pay you more for your corn. There's not that connection between the soybean grower and a biodiesel plant. There's that difference that kind of has to be figured out.
12: He says some ethanol producers are already rolling out 45Z premium programs for farmers who comply with regenerative ag practices, but biodiesel producers are playing catch up.
14: It's a tax bill, right? And so that legislation has to provide clarity to the marketplace. Nobody wants to get their taxes wrong. And so it has been a huge, huge change from what we've been used to under the previous blender's tax credit.
12: The rising age of farmers and access to skilled labor are challenges for dairies in Asia. Brownfield's Mark Dorenkamp has more from the World Dairy Expo.
15: Dr. Dedi Kornian is a dairy farmer, veterinarian, and project lead with the U.S.-Indonesia Dairy Partnership. He says 70 to 80% of Indonesian dairy farms are small, and those farmers are aging.
16: You know, same as everywhere else. 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
12: And the USDA reports the sale of 105,000 tons of U.S. soybeans to unknown destinations. I'm Kellen Havikin for Brownfield.
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19: The Public News Service Daily Newscast, September the 30th, 2026. I'm Mike Clifford. U.S. Supreme Court Tuesday gave more room for the Trump administration to deport certain immigrants to third countries where they have no connections. NBC News notes with the three liberals dissenting, the justices granted an emergency request filed by the government seeking to block an appeals court ruling that said the current process is unlawful because the affected people are not given a proper chance to raise concerns about safety risks in violation of federal immigration law. Meantime, frustration with the Trump administration's economic policies could impact turnout among rural Republican voters in the upcoming midterm elections. That's according to a new survey.
20: A KFF Associated Press survey of more than 2,000 rural voters nationwide finds 74% of rural Republicans say they're absolutely certain to vote in November. That's compared to 80% of rural Democrats. Stacy Fugate of Hazard, Kentucky, says more of President Donald Trump's supporters are sharing their financial concerns online and claiming they're the poorest they've ever been.
21: That has been a chain reaction that I've seen from all kinds of people that are speaking up about how they can no longer support him because of all of the inflation, of all of the rising prices.
20: She says people are making tough choices to buy milk or medicine, pay their utility bill, or buy groceries. Still, the survey shows 40% of rural voters believe Republicans can best address their cost of living concerns, compared to just 25% who believe Democrats can handle the job. I'm Catherine Carley.
22: Next to Wisconsin, where union members, farmers, and other workers are taking their trade concerns to the streets as global officials meet in the Badger State this week.
23: A coalition of labor and community groups plan to rally today outside of the G20 trade ministerial, which takes place in Milwaukee this year, calling for what they describe as fair trade policies. Tariq Bashetti with the Trade Justice Education Fund says they want a new approach that puts workers, family farms, and communities at the center of trade negotiations.
24: Trade policy, and especially the job loss that has happened over the last 30 years, it affects more than just the manufacturing sector of the economy. When jobs like that are lost, everybody loses. Every worker loses.
23: The U.S. has run a goods trade deficit of more than $653 billion from January through July of this year. The Trump administration says its trade policies are intended to protect American workers and expand manufacturing. I'm Judith Ruiz Branch reporting.
22: The protesters are backing a proposal called the Fair Trade for Working Families Plan, which would address wages. This is Public News Service. California has lost more than 90% of its historical wetlands on the coast and in the Delta. A new report lays out the biggest obstacles to progress.
25: The report, called Wetlands for Climate, Regional Solutions for Statewide Action, cites unstable funding, overly complex permitting requirements, and fragmented efforts as the culprits. Piper Wallingford is with the Nature Conservancy California. She says healthy wetlands bring a multitude of benefits.
26: They provide really important benefits like protecting communities from flooding and storms. They help sequester carbon so they can help us meet our greenhouse gas mitigation goals. And they also support clean water and biodiversity.
25: The issue is particularly relevant with this year's coming El Nino, which is expected to bring higher sea levels and greater impact from storms. I'm Suzanne Potter.
22: The report also recommends the state develop a shared set of metrics to better track, monitor, and align wetland restoration statewide. Next, Florida beaches are seeing something remarkable this year, a record number of loggerhead sea turtle nests.
27: Loggerheads have been nesting here since the time of the dinosaurs. And like the rest of the Sunshine State, it seems like their population is booming once again. Elizabeth Fleming is senior Florida representative at Defenders of Wildlife. She says what happens on Florida's beaches matters far beyond the state.
28: If you don't know this, Florida is the number one nesting site for loggerheads in the entire world. It's not only that we're important, we are globally significant.
27: The record season follows more than 50 years of protections under the Endangered Species Act. Fleming says sea turtles are slow to mature. Some don't reach sexual maturity until 25 to 35, so it takes decades to see results. Florida has 90% of all U.S. sea turtles, and its sea turtle license plate is the second most popular specialty plate funding conservation and research. I'm Tramell Gomes.
22: Finally, a question to ponder. Who gets to tell your story? That's at the heart of Banned Books Week, which begins October the 4th. This year, the focus is on books about trans people and Black history, including Toni Morrison's The Bluest Eye, banned recently by a Georgia school district. Dean Steed is Director of Communications at the Solutions Not Punishment Collaborative.
29: We just released a new zine called How We Talk About Us, which looks at the harmful narratives about Black trans people, and it gives people the practical tools to challenge a lot of the misinformation that has been pushed around trans lives by politicians and within news.
22: SNAPCO says the project is a resource created for and by Black trans people. This is Mike Clifford for Public News Service. 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
3: Looks like our co-host David Woodruff has Sarah Nicholson on the phone again.
4: We'll start sowing wheat. We have a row drill that we sow wheat into our cotton. So we interseed the wheat. And so then once we get done stripping cotton, we'll already have wheat pasture on a good year. But we try to not sow it until it rains,
5: so that there's moisture there to germinate that wheat. So
4: yeah.
5: What spacings are your cotton rows? Is it 36 or what are they at?
4: 40s.
5: They're 40s. So then it's not really too hard to get in there and plant winter wheat in alongside those.
4: We have a drill that my brother and his buddy custom built that sows in between the rows. Even when the cotton's big, it goes in there and sows it in between.
5: So it must be a high crop looking type of thing to keep up out of the way of the cotton.
4: Yeah, they have, it's pretty specialized. They custom built it to do it. It's really been a game changer for our operation for sure. Because, I mean, if you happen to get a rain, you know, by the time, because if not, what happens is, you know, a lot of times people will go back, they will sow wheat, you know, following the cotton, but they're going to have to wait until the cotton's stripped. Well, we'll go ahead and plant, you know, we'll go ahead and plant the wheat in between the cotton. On a good year, a couple of years ago, we were already sowing wheat. And so we'll come October, November, by the time the cotton's stripped, we already have a really good stand. I mean, there's been times where we strip the cotton and a week later, we're turning out cattle on it.
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6: That's going to do it for today's Harvest USA Report. 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I'm Brian Hale.
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8: Now time for the market recap for this Wednesday, September 30th. December corn down 21 and a quarter at 501 and three quarters. March down 20 and a half at 515 and a half. And May down 19 and three quarters at 523 and a quarter. December Kansas City wheat down 10 at 733. March down 9 and a quarter at 746 and a half. And May down 9 at 752. December Chicago wheat down 17 at 675 and three quarters. March down 16 and a quarter at 690 and three quarters. And May down 14 and three quarters at 698 and three quarters. November soybeans down 4.5 at 1293. January down 3.5 at 1309 and a quarter. And March down 3 at 1318 and a half. October soybean meal down 3 at 357.10, December down 210 at 356.90, and January down 210 at 357. October soybean oil unchanged at 67.85, December down 8 at 68.28, and January down 11 at 68.47. In the livestock futures, October live cattle up 145 at 218.67, December up 190 at 222.70, and February up 215 at 225.07. October feeder cattle up 217 at 336.42, November up 340 at 334.30, and January up 427 at 327.67. October lean hogs down 65 at 78.72, December down 27 at 69.42, and February down 45 at 70.17. In the oil futures, West Texas crude up 118 at 90.56, gasoline up 12 cents at 3.26, and heating oil up 7 cents at 4.90. And that's been the market recap for this Wednesday, September 30th. I'm Lexi Bates.
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11: Observing the beauty of tree leaves transforming colors in the fall months, Kansas State University horticulture expert Cynthia Domenghini explains the why behind this phenomenon.
12: What you actually are seeing is that the leaves aren't necessarily changing color, they're revealing colors.
11: Meaning colors always present within the leaves are now more visible in autumn, as nature's process in the summer subsides.
12: The chlorophyll in the plant leaves that's capturing the energy from the sun and making food for the plants, we're seeing the green that's being produced from all of that.
11: Chlorophyll production is slowed down in the autumn months as sunlight decreases and days grow shorter.
12: So the leaves lose their green color and the other pigments are now being revealed.
11: I'm Rod Bain reporting for the U.S. Department of Agriculture in Washington, D.C.
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11: A recent gathering of USDA officials and other dignitaries,
18: Douglas, Arizona, at the Livestock Port of Entry,
11: to recognize the reopening of our nation's border to Mexican live cattle imports after an over 1 year closure due to new world screwworm concerns. From a scientific perspective, what does the animal health protocol, the extensive new world screwworm prevention measures put in place, look like?
19: The protocol has three different phases, stages that we go through.
11: I'm Rod Bain, Agriculture Undersecretary for Marketing and Regulatory Programs Dudley Hoskins, and Acting Chief Veterinary Officer Alan Huddleston joins us as we learn about NWS protection protocols in the import of Mexican live cattle to our country in this edition of Agriculture USA. Agriculture Undersecretary for Marketing and Regulatory Programs Dudley Hoskins recently led a USDA delegation at an event at the Port of Douglas, Arizona. The resumption of live cattle imports from Mexico across the U.S. border.
18: Everything we're doing, everything we've been doing, everything we're going to implement here at this port in Douglas is prioritizing animal health for U.S. producers. And we stand behind the protocol, the system.
11: To make that event happen and similar transports continue, animal health protocols to keep New World screwworm from being brought into our country via these cattle imports were established. USDA Acting Chief Veterinary Officer Alan Huddleston explained at the Port of Douglas the three-pronged protection strategy in keeping NWS from entering our nation and threatening livestock and domestic pets. Stage one occurs within Mexican export gathering centers, or farms of origin, for cattle to be imported.
19: Within 30 days, there is an accredited veterinarian who is actually authorized to do an inspection of the animals to ensure that they are not showing any signs of any kind of disease, but also specifically New World screwworm infestation.
11: 7 to 14 days prior to movement,
19: the animals receive a tick treatment, and 3 to 5 days before movement, they receive treatment with a product that actually treats and prevents New World screwworm. At that point, they have an international health certificate that is signed so that they can move.
11: Stage two occurs in pre-export facilities in Mexico. In the case of the Port of Douglas, Arizona, just across the border.
19: An official veterinarian from the Mexican Department of Agriculture does a second inspection of the animals to make sure that at 24 hours before, they're showing no signs of New World screwworm infestation. And then they also share some information, especially with animal identification.
11: Stage three involves cattle moved pre-import to USDA Animal and Plant Health Inspection Service facilities in Mexico. During the transport,
19: detector dog teams are scenting the animals to see if there is any suspicion of wounds and or larvae for New World screwworm. Where they were to detect one, they give their handlers a signal so that we can immediately stop operations and evaluate the animal.
11: A third and final physical review is conducted by an APHIS animal health technician to assure no cattle have New World screwworm.
19: We also do check that their official identification is in place and readable in an electronic format so that we can do a traceback if and as necessary.
11: Following ID confirmation and information gathering for traceability, the to-be-imported cattle
19: swim through a vat of a treatment for New World screwworm and or any other kind of critter that might be hanging out on their hide.
11: Once dried, imported cattle moving through the Port of Douglas enter the U.S.
19: where they will be in lots where they are gathered up by buyers and move to their next point of embarkation inside the United States.
11: And what happens if NWS is found anywhere along the three-stage process to assure Mexican live cattle imports through the Port of Douglas into the U.S.?
19: That lot of animals is refused entry into the United States. If New World screwworm is found on an animal when it is entering the APHIS inspection facility, all of the exports would be halted. The animals would be returned to their farms of origin, and this port would close down while we did a full cleaning and then assure that we have disinfested the premises, if that were to happen.
11: This has been Agriculture USA. I'm Rod Bain reporting for the U.S. Department of Agriculture in Washington, D.C.
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21: This is Kansas Profile. I'm Ron Wilson, director of the Huck Boyd National Institute for Rural Development at Kansas State University. The package ordered by the Prince of Dubai is arriving at the Royal Palace. His order was for a piece of weightlifting equipment, which comes from a company halfway around the globe in rural Kansas. Today we'll meet the ruralpreneurs who operate this remarkable company. It's today's Kansas Profile. Brad and Lynn Repke are the founders and owners of Solid Bar Fitness, which produced this order for the Prince of Dubai. Brad and Lynn's married daughter, Jo Hamill, is the company's sales director. Brad Repke is from Waterville. Lynn is from Barnes. Repke became a Hall of Fame football player at Baker University. He came back to Waterville and worked for his father's business, Repke Processing. Brad continued to be interested in sports. In fact, he started making his own weightlifting equipment in his garage. Lynn was also interested in athletics. She operated a gym in a basement downstairs from Repke Processing. She called it Fitness Down Under. At a coach's clinic in Topeka, Repke met a man selling a hexagon-shaped barbell for weightlifting. Repke asked him the price. When the man told him the price, Repke said, "I could build one myself for less than that." The man replied, "Well, if you can build them for less, why don't you build them for me?" The two agreed, and Repke started manufacturing the barbells. Then he redid and improved the design. In 1986, the Repkes went into the weightlifting products manufacturing business on their own. They named their company Solid Bar Fitness for the high-strength steel used in the weightlifting bar. My dad's full name is Bradley Alvin Repke, so he likes to say that the B-A-R came from his initials. "But my mom's not buying it," Joe said with a smile. The Repke's daughter, Joe, played basketball at Washburn University. After graduation, she joined the family business and married a farmer and construction worker named Brady Hamill. "Our family's all about athletics and agriculture," Hamill said. Today, Solid Bar Fitness is a leader in the Olympic weightlifting products industry. The company offers multiple styles of stress-proof, high-strength alloy steel bars, plus weights and collars to hold the weights in place. The Repkes own the patent on the detachable collars. Solid Bar Fitness outfits entire weight rooms for schools and colleges and produces weightlifting products for other companies using those companies' labels. In 2018, Repke was approached by a Kansan named Zach Mars, who had an idea for a shoulder lift bar with a curved foam pad. Other manufacturers called it a manufacturing nightmare and turned him down, but Repke saw the potential in it. Solid Bar Fitness now manufactures this product, called the Mars Bar, and it is a popular item. One day, Jo Hamill was asked by her husband's boss if she would help him sell his new product, a tractor attachment which he had designed to clean out cattle feed bunks. She was so impressed with the product that she asked if she could buy in. They now partner on the Easy Sweep Bunk Cleaner Company. I did a demonstration video on TikTok and it got 1.3...
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21: ...across the Midwest and Canada. Meanwhile, Solid Bar Fitness products have sold across the nation and beyond. Customers include the Prince of Dubai, Odell Beckham Jr., Aaron Rodgers, Danica Patrick, and many Division I schools. The company recently won an Army contract to produce 27,000 combat fitness bars. It's a remarkable business to find in the middle of Kansas. Waterville is a rural community of 658 people. That's rural. But the manufacturing plant is in the rural community of Morganville, population 180 people. Now that's rural. For more information, see www.solidbarfitness.com. For information on the bunk cleaner, see www.easysweep.net. It's time to leave the palace in Dubai, where the Olympic bar was delivered from this business in rural Kansas. We salute Brad and Lynn Repke, Jo Hamill, and all those involved for their entrepreneurial spirit, because sometimes being an entrepreneur is not an easy lift. For the Huck Boyd National Institute for Rural Development, this is Ron Wilson with Kansas Profile.
22: 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Salina, Kansas.
23: Time now for the O'Reilly Update message of the day. On this Wednesday, I'm thinking about the midterm election as I've said before, we are not voting for a person. We are voting for a movement. The traditional movement in America is represented by the Republican Party. The progressive ideology is embraced by Democrats. Now, that's a generalization, but it's true. Defectors in both parties are scant, because if you go away from the orthodoxy, you don't get any money for re-election from the party chieftains. So, when you show up at the voting booth in November, you might not like the individual candidate on the ticket, but you're not voting for them. Your vision of America is what you are voting for. A recent poll from Gallup finds 65% of Democrats have a positive view of socialism. That is now a movement. The big problem for President Trump and the Republicans is Iran. They would have cruised through the midterms had that conflict never happened or had been delayed. Iran has caused a lot of economic pain for millions of voters. The folks have had it. Now, the situation could be resolved before the vote, and that would bolster the GOP. So there you go. That's where we stand now. Midterms, 5 weeks away. I'm Bill O'Reilly. I approve the message by writing it. You can reach me, Bill at BillO'Reilly.com, Bill at BillO'Reilly.com, name and town if you wish to opine. Now let's go to the mail. Becky, concierge member, means if Becky has any turbulence in her life, my squad will come over to help her. O'Reilly, you're so correct in the assessment of AI. I've been telling all my friends and family about it for a while. It will cause much distress and trouble for all. So let's limit the trouble, right, Becky? Because it's going to be good, too. Well, let's limit the trouble. Stephen. Hey, Bill, regarding your interview with Mike Rogers, okay? So he's running for the Senate against Abdul Al-Sayed in Michigan. You said to Rogers, President Trump has tried everything against Iran but surrender, and I disagree with that. Trump has not tried everything. He should have tried what he said he was going to do in April of last year, bomb bridges and power plants. The Arab countries didn't want that. That's why he didn't do it. It was a lot like Bush the Elder when they threw Saddam Hussein and the Iraqis out of Kuwait. They could have slaughtered every Iraqi soldier, but the Arab countries didn't want it. So that's why it happened. Ralph, so I ask again, what is the Democrats' plan for bringing down prices on gas and groceries? 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Now, the O'Reilly Update brings you something you might not know. 159 years ago this week, Karl Marx released his second major writing about the evils of capitalism. Like his previous work, The Communist Manifesto, the book would lead to the deaths of millions of people. Here is a story of Das Kapital. Born in Prussia, Karl Marx studied law and philosophy at the University of Berlin before moving to Paris, Brussels, and eventually the UK. In London, he and writer Friedrich Engels developed what would become the bedrock of the communist movement. Marx released the manifesto in 1848 and Kapital in 1867. The ideology was simple. God is a myth created to control the masses. Religion is evil. Human life is a struggle between workers and their employers. The inevitable result is a global revolution where poor people seize control, eliminate the wealthy, and everyone lives in a socialist paradise where all aspects of life are provided by a benevolent government. Though many predicted the revolution would begin in Europe, the first successful uprising of communism happened in Moscow. Between 1917 and the fall of Russia, the battle raced on, killing 20 million Russian civilians. Then the communists seized control of China in 1949. Total deaths from starvation and political oppression, 30 million. Incredible. Revolutions toppled governments in Eastern Europe, Korea, Cuba, Southeast Asia, Africa, and Latin America. During the height of the Cold War, one-third of the global population lived under a Marxist regime. Between 100 and 150 million people have died in the pursuit of a communist utopia. And here's something else you might not know. Karl Marx's mother was not a big fan. She often criticized him. Said Henrietta Marx, quote, "I wish Karl had spent less time writing about capital and more time making some." Back in a moment. When you need medications, you don't have any time to fool around. You know that. Whether it's for allergies, the flu, daily prescriptions, having what you need on hand in the house is a must. 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Or you can call them 561-717-6794, 561-717-6794. Thank you for listening to the O'Reilly Update. I am Bill O'Reilly. No spin, just facts, and always looking out for you.
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2: Now time for the regional weather summary on KFRM. Soaking rains continue through the region through Thursday night, with periodic shower and storm activity continuing over the region, adding up for a few inches of rain or more in some areas. Friday and the following days will bring dry weather to the area. There's a chance for showers and storms to head in during the later part of next week, but the rain chances will stay much lighter and less widespread as we head further into the first half of the month of October. And that's been the Regional Weather Summary on KFRM.
3: Nebraska Extension Almanac.
4: Optimizing feed costs is obviously a top priority for modern ranchers. In the past, soybeans generally haven't been the best option for cattle due to higher costs than distillers grains. On today's program, South Dakota State University Dr. Warren Rushi discusses the research being done on extruded and expelled soybean meal that might be a good alternative to distillers grains.
5: So I'm going to go back about one step before this study that we talked about. We'd been working a little bit on soy protein.
4: Soybeans generally haven't been the best option for cattle due to higher costs than distillers grains. On today's program, South Dakota State University Dr. Warren Rushi discusses the research being done on extruded and expelled soybean meal that might be a good alternative to distillers grains.
5: So I'm going to go back.

0: The South Dakota Soy Council had some resources available. We needed to fund grad students. And so, and we're also developing in the state more soy crush capacity. So we started off looking at, you know, just conventional soybeans. And then that turned into, what about the heat treated soy? And so, you know, our first study is the one, you know, that kind of led you to me, I guess, you know, where we evaluated extruded, expelled in a finishing diet. And so one of the things that, you know, I think we need to talk a little bit about terminology, you know, because we start talking about soy and soybean meal and the it's easy to get caught up in the weeds of what we're dealing with and what. So if we think of starting at kind of at the ground level of conventional soybean meal, you know, the 44 or the 48% high pro that, you know, we've had available to us for forever, you know, that's a solvent extraction process. You know, they use hexane to strip out the oil, leaves the meal behind. Characteristically, that is more rumen degradable. We don't think of that as having as much, you know, our undegradable protein or as much escaping digestion going to the small intestine. The various heat treated options, there's roasting, there's extrusion, there's a couple plants in our region that do some steam flaking. Roasting's pretty self-explanatory. We're using heat. Heat that will change the structure of the protein, make it more resistant to degradation in the rumen, and then a greater proportion of those amino acids go intact into the small intestine. Extrusion uses a press or a screw to create heat and pressure that does that same thing, changes the protein structure, changes degradability. The expeller process takes it one step beyond, where they take then that extruded soy product, run it through a press and squeeze out the as much of the oil as they can physically remove. So to back to, you know, that first study we talked about, that was expeller processed, where most of the oil had been taken out, but it left that altered protein. And what we found was in that study, when we did a partial substitution for pulling out some of the dried distillers and added this expeller processed soybean meal, we picked up 20 pounds of carcass weight. And initially, I think this one kind of slipped by us a little bit. We were focusing on some other work, and you know, and it wasn't until we did some follow-up work with full-fat extruded soybeans that we began to think, hey, we're on to something. We did a follow-up study with one of my colleague, Dr. Zach Smith's PhD students, Madeline Nichols, where we replaced all of the distillers with extruded soybeans, and we picked up 30 pounds. And then since then, we did a follow-up with a partial replacement where it was only 6% of the diet or about a pound and a half. We ended up with a 27-pound response. The exciting part about that partial response and also what Dr. Smith and I, our team did the first time, is that is economical. That full replacement with the 30 pounds sure sounds exciting until we start running a diet cost and realize, yeah, we spent too much money for what we got out of them. But that partial replacement seems to be the sweet spot in terms of controlling diet best cost kind of diets, where we're getting a response that's large enough, especially in today's cattle market, to offset that additional investment we have to make on the diet side.
1: 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For more information on how your university is serving Nebraskans, go to extension.unl.edu.
2: This is Lighten Up with Ken Davis, brought to you by Compassion International, releasing children from poverty in Jesus' name. I'm Dr. Wes Stafford, hoping you will listen like a young person as author, motivational speaker, and comedian Ken Davis shares the truth about sharing the truth.
3: One of the reasons I feel a deep sensitivity to teenagers is because I think I'm still a teenager at heart. In fact, I'm convinced that the only difference between teenagers and adults is that adults come in a wrinkled package. I'm serious. I have never met an adult that I got to know, but what I didn't discover, that inside that heart beat the heart of a teenager. But we look different on the outside. I teach a workshop teaching communication skills, and I tell the communicators that come to our workshop, they always say, well, those people that can hold teenagers, that's okay, but for adults, it's a different thing. How many of you adults enjoy, really enjoy boring communication? May I see your hand? The only difference between an adult

0: adult and a teenager in communication is when you lose a teenager, they let you know. They start pinching the person next to them, playing, you know, they're playing games with the adults. You lost them at the same moment, but they keep looking at you. They're gone. They're doing their income tax.
1: Why is it that we will stand in the foyer of a church and talk excitedly about a new baby or a movie we just saw? Our gestures are expansive, our voices filled with passion. Yet when we communicate the gospel or talk about God, we often become diminished. If you're happy and you know it, then your face will surely show it. Lighten up and live.
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4: Now time for the market recap for this Wednesday, September 30th. December corn down 21 and a quarter at 501 and three quarters. March down 20 and a half at 515 and a half. And May down 19 and three quarters at 523 and a quarter. December Kansas City wheat down 10 at 733. March down 9 and a quarter at 746 and a half, and May down 9 at 752. December Chicago wheat down 17 at 675 and three quarters. March down 16 and a quarter at 690 and three quarters, and May down 14 and three quarters at 698 and three quarters. November soybeans down 4 and a half at 1293. January down 3.5 at 1309 and a quarter, and March down 3 at 1318 and a half. October soybean meal down 3 at 357.10. December down 210 at 356.90, and January down 210 at 357. October soybean oil unchanged at 67.85. December down 8 at 68.28, and January down 11 at 68.47. In the livestock futures, October live cattle up 145 at 218.67, December up 190 at 222.70, and February up 215 at 225.07. October feeder cattle up 217 at 336.42. November up 340 at 334.30, and January up 427 at 327.67. October lean hogs down 65 at 78.72, December down 27 at 69.42, and February down 45 at 70.17. In the oil futures, West Texas crude up 118 at 90.56. Gasoline up 12 cents at 3.26, and heating oil up 7 cents at 4.90. And that's been the market recap for this Wednesday, September 30th. I'm Lexi Bates.
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7: Jonathan Lamb is a 12th-generation dairy farmer from Oakfield, New York. He says the family farm began in 1965 with just 65 cows and now spans 10,000 head and 15,000 acres across New York and Ohio.
8: We try to be in a state of continuous improvement, so we make plenty of mistakes. I mean, you can come to visit our farm any day, and there's things that we try to change. So we always try to make small incremental improvements.
7: World Dairy Expo officials say Oakfield Dairy is being recognized in part for its elite genetics through genome testing, embryo transfer, and IVF programs. In Madison, Wisconsin, Mark Dorenkamp, Brownfield.
6: Cash dairy prices were mixed Tuesday at the Chicago Mercantile Exchange. Dry weight was up a half to 81. One sale was reported at that price. 40-pound cheese blocks were down 3.25 to 127 and a half. Six sales were reported ranging from 128 to 130 and a quarter. Cheese barrels were unchanged at 145 and a quarter. No sales were reported. Butter was down 5.25 to 131 and three quarters. 19 sales were reported ranging from 131 and a quarter to 135. Non-fat dry milk was up 1.25 to 219 and a quarter. Four sales were reported ranging from 219 to 219 and three quarters. I'm Erin Anderson with the Brownfield Dairy Update.
9: Hi, this is Kyle Bauer with Plain Talk with the girl that doesn't know what a Borg, B-O-R-G, is, Jamie Bloom.
10: Well, it seems like that phrase has somehow just been introduced to me in the last few weeks, but I can't remember what it is or why.
9: Well, isn't that like on a Star Trek movie? Don't you have some bad guy being a Borg or
10: you're
9: something
10: asking
9: like
10: the wrong
9: that?
10: Girl.
9: Okay, well,
10: when it comes to Star Trek.
9: Yeah, and it just rang a bell. But BORG is an acronym for Blackout Rage Gallons. Okay, and it's a thing where you go to a party and you bring your own gallon jug of your own drink.
10: Okay.
9: Okay, and you mix it up any way you want.
10: So is it like a bathtub, like people used to throw everything in the bathtub together?
9: Well, see, that's
10: together?
9: The difference is. This is your jug.
10: Oh, you don't share it with
9: you
10: anybody?
9: You don't share it with anybody. And that that's actually more safe. Because you know exactly what's you put in your jug. And you decorate your jug, if you will, any way you want. And some people make it quite elaborate. And you have your name on it. And so you know exactly what's in your jug, which may not be hardly anything alcohol.
10: True, yeah.
9: It's just, and it's
10: fruit juice. It'd be a jug of iced tea. And you
9: right,
10: just wanted
9: fruit juice or whatever.
10: Wanted to be at the party, so you made that.
9: Exactly.
10: Yeah, you know, those bathtub parties. I can't even remember if I was ever really at one. But I remember seeing them on movies. And always thinking, how gross is that really? Because number one, you don't know what all's in there. And then you got all these people dipping their hands down in there and they're, you know, and
9: for those
10: leaning
9: who
10: over
9: aren't
10: it,
9: as worldly as Jamie, a bathtub party is basically everybody brings something and pours it in the bathtub and they stir it up and then you dip it out of there and drink it.
10: Right.
9: So that's
10: all
9: what
10: different kinds of alcohol.
9: Right. Well, and fruit
10: and juice and yeah.
9: Yeah.
10: Right, but the flavors might not go together, and I don't know, but yeah.
9: Well, the concept appears to have worked because there was a lot of them in my day.
10: Was there? Yeah.
9: So, yeah. But the Borg party is kind of the exact opposite of it, is you have control of exactly what you drink.
10: Mm-hmm. And this is like a trend right now among young college kids.
9: Yeah, exactly. And so you can put whatever you want. The problem is some people do not know their limits.
10: Right.
9: And so they'll mix up a gallon. You don't have to fill your jug on top of that.
10: Right.
9: I mean, if you just filled your jug with iced tea and drank it, you would probably have an issue of being in the bathroom a lot, so or not going to be able to sleep for a day. But,
10: would be.
9: But they're warning people that started out to be kind of a good idea because you're not sharing with other people. But the problem is, once you get to a party, then people do share with someone else.
10: Right.
9: And they say that this is enough drinks on a normally mixed alcohol that it should last you a week. And don't plan on drinking it
10: all in one night at the party. Yeah,
9: yeah,
10: exactly.
9: But the nice thing is yours might not have hardly anything in it.
10: Right.
9: I mean, it might be just fruit juice.
10: Right.
9: And no one really knows
10: what's
9: in your Borg.
10: Mm-hmm. Yeah. Married couples, Kyle, says here, unsurprisingly, share many of the same interests and even lifestyle habits. And a study has now found that husbands and wives around the world often share the same medical conditions as well.
9: You know, when we got married, first of all, I'm 6'3", and my wife's about 5'4". And we were at a Sunday school lesson one day, and it says, as young marrieds, and it said, as you get older, you start to look more and more alike.
10: Yeah, I've heard
9: and
10: that,
9: Lisa,
10: too.
9: And she's blonde, and I'm dark-haired, and I'm dark-skinned, and she's fair-skinned, and we looked at each other and goes, don't think that's going to work on us.
10: Yeah.
9: But I have seen married couple, older married couples, mm-hmm. that they really do. They start having the same color of skin and the same hair color. Mm-hmm. Part of it, I think, though, is, a lot of hair color isn't unenhanced.
10: Mm-hmm.
9: Okay.
10: Right. And you get to a certain age, and
9: exactly.
10: everybody's hair is turning gray. And
9: right.
10: So you're,
9: but even some people that if your partner's hair turns gray, that you maybe even make yours further go gray to mm-hmm. kind of match, so to speak.
10: Right.
9: And then let's face it, your clothes are going to somewhat drift in the same direction. One guy isn't going to be a 3-piece suit guy bringing a girl in boots and. Mm-hmm. And blue mm-hmm. jeans. So
10: that's with us, though. I am always significantly more dressed up than my husband because he's just not a dress up kind of guy. But I just decided I wasn't going to let that. I'm not going to always dress down just because he does. So.
9: I see that in a lot of couples, even mm-hmm. young couples. In fact, I'm amazed that a young couple will be out to eat and she will be really dressed really cute.
10: Mm-hmm.
9: And
10: yeah.
9: I swear to God, he didn't even find a T-shirt that wasn't wrinkled.
10: Mm-hmm.
9: And it's like, dude, can't you at least have one unwrinkled T-shirt?
10: Put a little more effort into
9: that.
10: Okay, researchers discovered that married couples display a high degree of similarity when it comes to their body shapes, blood pressure, and even the diseases they develop, such as diabetes, which this all could have to do with diet that they're eating
9: right?
10: together.
9: And lifestyle.
10: Right. Previous studies show that people tend to gravitate towards others in similar social circles, educational backgrounds, and even similar weights. Scientists call this assertive mating, which means spouses are often genetically similar to their significant other. In the study, the team examined 5,400 couples in Japan and 28,000 in the Netherlands. And in both countries, the study finds couples frequently shared similar lifestyle habits, like you just said, and physical traits. Smoking and drinking habits had to do with that, weight, waist circumference, and body mass index. When the study authors delved deeper into their lives, they discovered couples also had very similar blood pressure, cholesterol, and triglyceride levels. But again, like you said, I think it just mostly has to do with your diet and your lifestyle.
9: Well, and you take like my wife's triglycerides and cholesterol is very good. Well, mine's pretty good now, but it's because I treated it.
10: Right.
9: And so mm-hmm. if you just looked at the, at that, I mean, if you just looked at our numbers, you'd go, oh, very similar, except mm-hmm. I have to treat mine and she doesn't. So, I think it's absolutely, and I think couples do get to looking more like each other as they mm-hmm. get older, the way they dress, the mm-hmm. way they stand, the way they walk.
10: Yeah.
9: How active they have been over the last 40 years.
10: Yeah.
9: I was surprised at our reunion on Saturday. It was our 50th class reunion.
10: Mm-hmm.
9: And there was 6 couples there that had been married 50 years.
10: Really?
9: Yeah, I could see one, maybe two.
10: Uh-huh. So they all got married the year you graduated.
9: The year we graduated, yeah.
10: Oh,
9: there
10: six.
9: Were six. Now, not necessarily both of them in our class.
10: Right, okay.
9: Right.
10: But
9: yeah,
10: people that got married right away.
9: And mm-hmm. number one, they attended. And number two, that they both lived that long.
10: Mm-hmm.
9: I mean,
10: right.
9: either one of those mm-hmm. stops the clock uh-huh. from ticking.
10: Yeah.
9: So I was startled at that.
10: Yeah.
9: When they asked for people to stand up that were, I thought, well, this will be interesting. Will there be anybody? And then there was 6.
10: Mm-hmm.
9: I was just surprised. So my point is you live with someone for 50 years and I think you're
10: going to have a lot of the same habits.
9: Or if you don't have the same habits, maybe you don't live together 50 years.
10: Right. Yeah, that's very true.
9: So,
10: there were several that got married pretty quickly out of my class, which was the class of 88. And it's funny now to look at the different stages of life that we're in because I didn't get married right away. I was almost out of college, so I was, about 4 years behind them. But, a lot of them had kids early, had kids right away. And then they're now in the grandparent stage. Some of them are well into the grandparent mm-hmm. stage. They've got grandkids that are quite a bit older. And I don't have grandparents at all or grandchildren
9: at all
10: yet. And in fact, don't even have a married kid yet. it is funny sometimes to go and I can think of a good friend of mine that she's actually been married twice, but she is still in the kid stage.
9: Mm-hmm.
10: She's still.
9: Her kids aren't out of the house yet.
10: Her kids aren't out of the house yet. And so it is funny when you go to those reunions sometimes to talk to people, just the different stages of life you can be in.
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4: Welcome to On the Front Porch. I'm Lexi Bates, and today our guest is Kara Renninger. She is the founder and CEO of her own business called Kara Renninger Consulting, where she serves as a growth advisor, marketing strategist, and AI architect. She has helped clients generate more than $25 million in revenue through helping businesses work smarter, scale faster, and spend less time on repetitive tasks.
14: I'm Kara Renninger, a scaling strategist, and I work with businesses to help them create predictable growth, integrate AI into how their businesses operate, and scale their revenue and impact without adding more complexity or chaos.
4: Could you, for our listeners, describe what you do on the day-to-day?
14: I partner with businesses to find where their revenue leaks are and where there are growth opportunities and help them create a predictable path forward to scale the business that isn't draining more of their time, isn't giving them more to do, isn't exhausting them.
4: So with building and scaling businesses, what originally drew you to helping businesses grow?
14: I've always worked in kind of growth strategy, and I really consider myself like a systems expert, and I really can identify what the underlying root cause is. You know, I think out there in business, there's a lot of different marketing and different ways that people try to tell you that you have to do things. You know, there's a lot of energy. You have to do it this way, or this is the only way it's going to work for you. And over the years of working with so many different businesses, I've got to experience different ways that they've grown and scaled. And I've learned that unless it works for the person, you know, or that business particularly, and it solves their problem, it's not going to be the right solution. And so that's how I really got into it, as people were hiring me to problem solve for them, help them figure out what their solution was, get to the bottom of it, and put a solution in place that actually got implemented and actually generated more revenue for them. And really, most of the entrepreneurs and businesses that I work with are impact driven. So it really helped them expand and help more people.
4: Could you tell us about your connecting the pieces from two contractors to hundreds of providers and how you helped serve the children across Pennsylvania?
14: It's an amazing experience. I've worked with the company, you know, almost 10 years. And when we started, it was such a small operation, you know, just one or two clients. And from there, we partnered with many different schools in the Pennsylvania area, traditional schools, cyber schools, and we work with so many different children with a variety of needs, from autism, Down syndrome, to learning challenges. And we created some programming that would help them access their educations more effectively. And we really became a partner for a lot of the schools in supporting the special education students with the programming. And, you know, a few things that I'm proud of in doing that work was bringing some emotional support programming to some of the virtual students. And we were able to carry that across to multiple different schools so that more and more students could attend school more. And we did it in a pretty creative way. We used behavior analysts, who typically don't get to work with emotional support students as much. And we helped them solve some of those underlying issues that they were facing. For some, it was, you know, that they had to work because their family needed that support and income, you know, for high school students. For others, it was, you know, that they were maybe caring for a child on their own. They didn't have the resources in their home to have access to the internet or Wi-Fi. So whatever the problem was that was affecting their ability to actually be able to learn, we worked together as a team and solved that in a pretty innovative clinical program that got really strong results. So it's something I was really proud of during that time and grew the company to serving so many students in Pennsylvania.
4: Could you explain a little bit more about the programming and how it helped children that need the extra attention? What exactly was provided to them through the program?
14: So using a behavior analyst, a board certified behavior analyst, that was the one program that I mentioned, they would get that behavioral support. So it could be working with the family on modifying like routines and structures in the home so that the kids could participate in online school. It could be working with the student themselves on problem solving, organizational skills, coping strategies, dealing with different things. So that was one of the programs that we brought into the emotional support program. But through the services that we provided at Connecting the Pieces, they were all individualized services. So every student and family had their own customized plan based on what they needed. And then we brought in our team to help deliver that. And then when possible, you know, we faded that back so that they could always be working towards more independence.
4: I'm curious, how did you help fund the project so that it was available for those families?
14: That was mostly funded through federal funding. So schools receive federal funding and state funding for supports and educational programs. And at times there were some grants that came in too. So, and the exciting thing was I had the opportunity to work with a lot of women-owned businesses. And that's something that I'm also really passionate about. Women own more than 40% of businesses in the U.S. And those businesses generate only about 4.5 to 5% of the total U.S. business revenue. And that's something that I'm really passionate about and making a difference for women. So I got to do that through that company earlier in my career. And I'm excited to talk more about that with you today as well.
4: Yeah. Could you describe what some of those reoccurring challenges that you see over and over again whenever you're trying to help businesses grow?
14: Absolutely. Most businesses, you know, they don't have a problem with their expertise. They know how to help people or their product solves a problem. So they already have valuable knowledge. They have strong results, probably have a good reputation and satisfied customers. The problem is, I would say that those assets, you know, they aren't connected to a predictable system for that business to grow. A lot of people really depend heavily on inconsistent referrals, or they have to spend a lot of money on ads to grow their business. And I'm not saying they're bad, but the problem is, you know, being completely dependent on any one channel that you can't reliably control puts you in a not sustainable position. So I feel like most businesses don't need more disconnected tactics. You know, what they need is to identify that real constraint and turn what's already working into a repeatable system for them.
4: Could you talk a little bit about what the beginning first step is for starting to help those businesses become scalable?
14: Yeah, we want to look at what they're selling and make sure that it's scalable to begin with. So we want to look at kind of like, what's their methodology behind what they do? What's unique about them and how they help people, and make sure that they're positioned in a market clearly so that people understand that. That's usually the first problem, is that it's not clear enough. People don't understand what problem you solve. So we focus on that first, and then recreating or building a client acquisition system that doesn't take more of their time. I think, you know, for women in business, like I said, you know, 40% of businesses are owned by women, and only 9% of women-owned businesses have employees. So, and that 9% generates almost all of the revenue earned by women-owned businesses. So to me, that really, it reveals the capacity gap, you know, with women-owned businesses. Like, women work really hard, but one pattern that I see often is that we try to grow by personally doing more. You know, we hold on too many responsibilities, we keep too much knowledge in our heads, and sometimes we wait too long to outsource or build support. So, you know, I say growth doesn't have to mean doing more yourself. We can increase our capacity through better systems, like strategic outsourcing, the right supports, the intelligent use of AI. And you don't, you know, to scale, you don't have to have a huge team. It really requires building a business that isn't completely dependent on the owner. And this is one of the areas where I see the gap the most, is women. We come in and we feel like we have to do everything ourselves, and we sell our services and our time. It's not only a women-owned business problem, but I see it a lot, you know, with women-owned businesses, and we don't focus on selling something that's repeatable and scalable. So that's one of the first areas that I'm looking at in businesses that I work with.
4: What kind of advice would you give to those business owners that don't have employees? and are looking to or needing that extra help, how can they take a step into making that transition?
14: I think that's such a great question. You know, a lot of small businesses, they're word of mouth, they're referrals. And that's one way that they get clients. Actually, 85% of small businesses say that they're word of mouth. Yet only, I would say, about 30% of companies have a formal referral program. So, you know, while they have the ability to receive referrals, they're not receiving them. So they don't have a way to bring clients in consistently. So that's the first area I look at. What is your process when you do get referrals? What does that look like? That's what got you started, but it's not what's going to get you to that next phase. So we want to look at how can we start more conversations? How can more people know about whatever their solution is? And get that to go repeatedly. Like, I focus a lot on data-driven decision-making. So instead of kind of guessing about how we're feeling in the moment, using our intuition is a good part of business growth, but we have to make data-driven decisions. And again, as women, sometimes, you know, I'm a woman-owned business, so I can speak for myself. It's easy to take more on and expect more from myself to do. And I've seen other women doing this a lot, instead of building a system that supports them and their goals. So we want to get clear on what do you actually want to happen? What do you want that to look like for yourself? What would that feel like if your business, if your life was working the way you wanted it to?
4: Another area you focus on is building stronger offers. What makes an offer strong enough to bring more growth into the business?
14: The good thing about offers is the market always tells us the truth. So we can test things out, get that data, and know if it's going to be effective or not based on actual results. But one thing about an offer is it has to be sellable and it has to be scalable. You know, back to the challenge of selling your time, trading your time for money, you can never scale that as a business on its own. It can be a part of your business, but you're always going to run out of time, right? There's a finite amount of time. Everyone's going to have that same challenge. You can hire more team and replace the time that you're selling. 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So it could be selling a program. It could still be selling your services or your products and your time. But how can we set up systems and processes so that you don't have to do all the parts of it?
4: We'll have more with Kara Renninger on the front porch after these messages.
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4: Welcome back to On the Front Porch. Let's continue with Kara Renninger, founder and CEO of her own consulting business, as she shares methods to creating repeatable marketing and sales systems so business owners can save money on using referrals and paid advertising.
14: Well, paid advertising is expensive, so especially if you're testing out a new offer and you don't know if the market really wants that, if you don't have that product market fit, that would be a really expensive way to do it. Some businesses have the revenue to do that, to test out new offers. Depending on the size of your company, you don't. Relying on referrals is also something that we can't control. You know, even if we had a referral program, you can only ask your clients and customers so many times for referrals. And so while it's a great indication that your business is successful and you get good results for people, it's not something you can rely on to bring in new business. And so having that predictable pipeline is what let you start saying, okay, if I want to hire more employees, if I want to grow, if I want to scale, if I want to make investments into my business or my personal side, what would that actually look like for me? You know, to be able to make sales in a business, you have to make offers. To be able to make offers, you have to have people to offer things to. So conversations that are started or traffic, it could be organic traffic. You have to have people to be able to make your offers to. And that's where that predictability will start to come in. If we have this much traction or traffic in our business, if we have this many offers made, and you start to know, you know, if it's a high ticket sales type business, you start to know what your closing rates are for your team or for yourself. If you sell through other channels or other mediums, you start to get your baseline and you start to know, and you can compare it to industry trends as well. But you really need to know, you know, each month what's going to come into the business. Otherwise, that's that chaos feeling, and then you're guessing all the time. Every time you're guessing, can I make this decision? Do I have the revenue to do the next thing? And I've found that it puts people in a space of fear, and they're making fear-based decisions without that predictable pipeline. So that's one of the first things, you know, one of the first areas that we focus on once we get the assets in place correctly, kind of review what you already have is, what does your pipeline look like? How does it work now? Where do they come from? Is it cost effective? And are there ways to streamline time, revenue, all of the above?
4: And going back a little bit to what we talked about earlier with building a system and creating a business that has employees that can make the business sustainable on its own, what would that look like whenever the business doesn't have that support? And how can we recognize whenever it's needing that support to handle the growth?
14: I mean, you start to feel stressed out and chaos. I think that's one of the first indications. You know, more's on the plate of the CEO or the person in charge, and, you know, less revenue is coming in. I think people start to question, you know, am I doing the right thing here? This is what the next thing should look like in my business. So whether we're talking to, you know, one of the 81% of businesses, women-owned businesses that don't have employees, those would be solopreneurs, right? Or maybe they have a virtual assistant. You know, the other percentage of businesses that do have employees, it's starting to identify systems, and this is where AI can come into the conversation for businesses, is what can we delegate? Where can we build an AI employee that a human can manage for us to start taking action? So in the beginning, I tell people to focus on what's most revenue generating within the business and get that stabilized, get that streamlined, and then we start to evaluate the processes that are happening. And I was speaking with a business earlier today, and one of the processes that they had in place was manually human dependent, and it related to some sales calls that they had on the calendar. And if a person didn't see the message in time and they didn't make a change, then that prospect opportunity was lost. So we talked about how to build in automation and how to use AI to help respond to messaging so that that's not a struggle for the business anymore. That's not a barrier. That's not a block for the business to be able to grow. So I think one of the mistakes I see people make often is that they try to focus on systems too early. One of the things that we help businesses with is identify what that would look like in the future, but it doesn't mean we build everything out right away. And as a business owner, you shouldn't either. You should know what you need to have in place. But sometimes people spend a lot of time building out systems. I like to joke around and I say, if you build it, it doesn't mean they will come. You know, if you build something, a program, a course, a product, you need to get that product market fit and kind of get out there and test it and sell it to make sure that people want it and have that data to back it up. And it can put people's nervous systems in the state of stress, not having all the pieces in place, but it's the best way to test something and get feedback from your market to know if what you're building and what you're putting in place is going to be sustainable for you.
4: So talking about building some of those customized systems using AI, how can we customize those systems to be specific to our business?
14: I love that question. And AI is, you know, such a hot topic right now for people. Is it good? Is it bad? Does it help? Does it? So I think AI, it shouldn't just become another tool that adds more work or more noise, or it has to be another thing that you do. Most people are using AI for queries right now. You're asking AI questions, right? You're saying, help me write this, or answer this question for me. What should I do about this? Or how can I reword this email? And that's, you know, that's one of the ways you can use AI, but it really should be integrated into how the business already operates. I think of AI as a capacity builder. You know, it can help a business think, decide, communicate, operate more effectively. It's not about just simply producing more content. You know, I think AI, it can capture knowledge that currently lives only inside the owner's head and make it usable across the business. We can turn it into a repetitive manual work, like into a repeatable processes using AI. We developed something called like your business brain, and it is actually the voice of the business. So it could be the brand's voice And it could also be the founder's voice. It could be two different voices, and really have all of your AI functions, all of your AI employees operating around this central knowledge base, so that you're not getting from AI the same thing everyone else is getting. It's based on your voice, your preferences, how your business needs things. And then from there, it can do things such as creating content. It can help you with workflows. I think, you know, AI can help businesses build stronger infrastructure without having to immediately add more people or layers of complexity. So if we go back to the women-owned businesses, and, you know, only 9% have employees, yet women-owned businesses, you know, are women-owned more than 40% of businesses, there's really a gap there. So this is one way that you can start to add support into your business, so you don't have to be the one to carry it all, without you having to hire employees. Because, I mean, let's be honest, hiring an employee comes with a cost as well, not just financially, but it's someone you have to manage, someone you have to interact with and support. I'm not saying that we should replace humans with AI. Absolutely not saying that. I'm saying AI can be a powerful tool that we can use to accelerate our work, accelerate the human experience, and judgment is going to determine what actually needs to get solved. I think AI helps humans focus more on what we're meant to do as humans, which is be higher level problem solvers, and AI can start to do some of those lower level tasks that we've been stuck doing. You know, I think AI helps us expand our reach and our capacity of our expertise.
4: And with all of the AI is capable of, where should we draw the line between what AI should handle and what people should continue handling? As you mentioned, with being able to use judgment, where should that boundary be?
14: I would never automate something that is in a proven process already. So for example, if you were to automate, and let's say an AI employee to help you with customer service, do you already have records of how you've handled customer service? Do you know how you want the response to be? Do we know what we want that voice to sound like? There are experts in customer service. We can embed those voices into our business brains, and that can help us make a decision. You have to think about how it correlates and affects the bottom line of your business. So if you're doing sales and you have customers, I wouldn't jump right to using AI to automatically respond to customer service inquiries. But what I would do is build out that business brain voice and start to manually use AI. You could copy and paste your email, or you can use some connector tools and get suggestions on how to respond to that. So I wouldn't automate anything that you don't already have a process that you trust. I wouldn't replace where you don't have a person. AI is really great at analyzing data and giving us information about processes. And I think that's a great place to start utilizing AI that people aren't always using. Building out some transparency in a business is another way. So some dashboards where you can kind of pull in data from different systems and get a bigger picture faster. The things that used to take a few people hiring somebody to go find this data, go find that data. Now with AI, we can have that connected privately, and we can get access to data faster to help us make quicker decisions. So those are some of the ways that I think about incorporating AI into a business and using it. You know, one of the things that I do with my team and all the businesses we work with is, what's something that I'm doing manually that I can automate, right? Every day, just be thinking and reflecting on that in your end of day sort of reflection. What am I doing that's repetitive every day? Chances are someone else could be doing that for you, and it could be an AI employee.
4: We'll pause for another short break, but whenever we come back, we'll have more from Kara Reniger on the Front Porch.
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4: Now time for a look at the weather for this Wednesday, September 30th. In Nebraska tonight, cloudy with showers and storms and lows in the mid-50s. On Thursday, showers and thunderstorms with highs in the mid-60s to around 70. In Oklahoma tonight, mostly cloudy with scattered showers and storms, lows in the mid-50s to around 60. And on Thursday, mainly cloudy skies with showers and storms continuing, highs in the upper 60s to lower 70s across the state. In Kansas tonight, cloudy with scattered showers and storms, lows in the upper 50s to around 60. And on Thursday, showers and storms continue with highs in the upper 60s to around 70 across the state. And that's been a look at the weather on KFRM.
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19: Attitude is everything. I'm Mitch Anthony with today's Daily Dose. I once saw a poster of a mafia boss pointing his stocky finger and saying, "If I want your opinion, I'll give it to you." Samuel Butler once said, "There is no mistake so great as that of always being right." How many folks have you met who act like they know more than the Encyclopedia Britannica? Who will argue with a stop sign? Who must get the last word in every discussion and debate? Samuel Butler points out the fact that the more often we want to point out that we're right, the less people will want to hear what we have to say. We Americans must just love a good debate. How else could these political verbal wrestling matches continue to flourish on television where guests spend the entire half hour interrupting one another? Once in a while, it really pays to not be right. To say things like, "You know, you made a good point there," or "I never thought of that," or "I think you might be right." Knowledge is great, but can lead to arrogance. Wisdom, on the other hand, is knowledge that has no need to flaunt itself and knows when to let the other person be right. Mitch Anthony reminding you once again that life is whatever you make it. Mitch Anthony here to tell you about the R Extra Mile, a charity that uses your extra airline miles to help cancer patients get where they need to go. Serious illness takes a toll not only physically, but financially as well, with lost wages, chemotherapy, insurance deductibles, and travel costs. There is additional stress. The R Extra Mile is seeking donors of airline miles to help patients to find providers. You can help by contacting the rextramile.org.
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4: Welcome back to On the Front Porch. Let's continue with Kara Reniger as she explains the distinctions between using AI as a tool to help assist people instead of letting it do the job for you. She also helps identify which processes are best for AI use.
14: If I think as humans, you know, we're the supreme strategic decision makers, and I think that's our autonomy. And so I'm not trying to replace that. I think that's the uniqueness about businesses and solutions that we have. I think AI allows businesses to grow faster, because instead of having to have multiple employees, that is a burden in itself financially, emotionally, physically. You can have something that helps you get tasks done faster and frees up the space for you to be the thinking, creative problem solver that you couldn't be. So I don't recommend that we use AI to be the creativity for us. I think that as humans, you know, as business owners, you should be creating more space for yourself so that you have more creative, free thinking time. And I also believe that humans are put on the earth and meant to enjoy life and have joy. And so make sure that, you know, we're not bogged down doing so many tasks that could be automated. In the past, you might have hired somebody to do the task manually for you. Now you can have an AI employee do that, and you could have a human managing multiple AI employees.
4: How should a business identify which processes are good for using AI?
14: That's a good question. I think as a business, getting clarity around your revenue infrastructure, what that looks like, where your revenue is coming from, that might be a good use of AI to start with, just to get some clarity around numbers. And then identify through that, having each person on a team, or if it's yourself, actually get the AI, the SOP you know, standard operating procedure written up. How do I go through this process? What does it look like? That in itself is a great experience. It's not something that everybody has time for always in the beginning, but to find out what are you doing and where are you doing repetitive tasks. That'd be a great quick win on how to solve a problem in that sense for yourself. So that's what I'd be looking at is, where am I spending time repetitively? Where is my team spending time repetitively? And is that generating money for me? Is that generating revenue? Or am I reaching more people? Am I helping more people? Is it giving more opportunity? And if the answer is no, then that might be an area that needs improvement and that, you know, AI could be something that you would consider. So I start with mapping out what's already happening. And then from there, it's not about coming in and taking over a business. It's about identifying what are some of the quick wins that would take some pressure off the people running the business, allow some more time for that creativity, and then over time you build in more of those solutions. So I wouldn't say it's an AI takeover of a business. It's an AI integration into a business that's beyond just using it for query searching.
4: What mistakes have you seen companies making when they start implementing AI?
14: That it sounds like they're using AI and that they're letting AI make decisions for them. I had a call with somebody recently and they said, let me think about this and I'm going to ask my AI what I should do. And I was fascinated by that because I know so many people are doing that and so many people feel like AI knows them and knows what's best for them. But that's dependent on what you feed into AI, right? Otherwise, AI is making the decision itself for you. So I think that we should be making our own decisions and maintain that autonomy. But we do want to feed our AI that brain so it knows how we operate, what's best for us, what information we have, what our voice sounds like, what's important to us, so that it can help us make those decisions. So I've seen people making mistakes where they get excited and they just over-create with AI, overdo it, wanting to come out with so many new offers, so many new products. And, you know, you want to get stability in one thing before you focus on other areas in the business. And that's the area I've seen the most, are automating something or expecting it to do for you. You still need a human in many places to, you know, be really the chief of what's happening. You can build a chief of staff AI employee also, but depending on the stage of your business. So I would say that's where I see most people really making mistakes, and underutilizing AI would be another area that people are making mistakes. They're only using it to go, how should I write this email? What should I do? What if you had an AI employee that was managing your email box for you and drafting replies that you would review and modify before you hit send? Imagine how much space that creates for you. In the end, over time, you may want to automate it and not have to check each one depending on what your topics are, but that could be one use right away. And most people are taking their manual work and putting it into AI and then going back to their manual work. There's no connection between the systems. And I think that's something people are scared of, is sharing personal information. But if you share information for your business or your personal life on any cloud service, Google, Microsoft, any of those, there are privacy measures and there are ways to utilize AI to have the privacy settings so that it's not shared to improve AI. It's only for your use or your team's use, depending on the plans you set up. And I think that's an opportunity as well.
4: What would you say is an example of a successful AI implementation from the perspective of the business owner and the team?
14: A successful AI implementation is identifying areas to utilize AI, building out a business brain, and then people starting to get some of their time back on the business, whether it's one person or 50 people, starting to get some time back so they can start solving some higher level problems in the business. I would say successful implementation is people looking at every day where they can utilize AI employees to take on more tasks, to create more space in that sense. I think a lot of people get nervous and scared about AI when they first use it. So when we work with companies to install AI into how their business operates, we do it in a very systematic way. And, you know, what I said in the beginning of this conversation was that, you know, there's not one way to grow and scale a business. So what might work for me might not work for you, even though that strategy might work for your type of business and it might work for my type of business. If it's not something that you're actually going to be comfortable with, you're actually going to do, then it's not going to be successful for you. So, you know, like anything in a business, if you install AI strategies, AI employees, employ AI in your business in any way, You have to look at the data and see if it improved the situation, right? So add those feedback loops in there, those open communication and conversations. How is this working for us? You know, sometimes between the supervisor, the boss, the CEO, whoever, and the people who are actually utilizing it, there's a communication gap, and AI can make that communication gap worse. So have intentional conversations weekly. You know, how is this working? What is this looking like? Do I have any suggestions? Do I have any different ways to do it? And I think with AI, it's a great way to let people explore their creativity. So give your team some freedom, you know, as you're implementing AI into the business, whether you work with a partner like us who does it or you do it on your own, give your team some freedom and let them come up with ideas. You'll really be pleasantly surprised by how many ideas people have, and it gives them that creative freedom. They don't have to tell you, you have to go hire more people to accomplish this. It can get built utilizing AI, and that's what makes it fun to add AI into a business. And it empowers the people that work for you. It lets them not feel as bogged down with day-to-day tasks, and it should help businesses start generating more impact and more revenue.
4: I want to ask about your time that you spent serving as the Chief Operating Officer of Mary Barbera, and you helped expand its impact to help millions with autism. What did that experience teach you about scaling an organization with such a significant mission?
14: It was a really important mission, working with Dr. Barbera on turning autism around. She's a best-selling author times two and is really a thought leader in the autism space. And so I had the opportunity to get to work with her in the business. And it was a really great experience and really touching more people. So we used multiple different channels. During those times, we really didn't have AI yet to utilize. You know, it was a few years ago. And finding different ways to reach people and putting her information out there and her resources so that we could just help more families and more people. You know, there were millions of people viewing her videos and so many people signing up for programs, getting her resources and her books. So it was fun to work together to figure out what are the things that people really needed to start, you know, addressing things that were happening within their family or within their schools related to autism and how to help more students. It was a wonderful experience.
4: And after that, you also served as the Chief Operating Officer of Heidi Stevens. That grew to unimaginable amounts of revenue. What did that stage of growth teach you?
14: It was a different experience for me because I had worked a lot in the educational spaces, and that was kind of a passion area for me. So her business was focused on helping women manifest more of what they wanted in their life. So I got to experience a different type of business. I would say that's a little less concrete. It was not as service-based. It was, you know, it could be considered more ethereal, and to see how to market to people in different ways. And how to support more women. Again, I'm passionate about helping women, being a woman myself in business, how to really get clear on what they want in their life and how to make that happen was what we focused on in Heidi's business. And it was great to be a part of being able to help more and more people start to call in. You know, it was around pandemic times. And so it was great to see people starting to say, well, this is what I want and this is how I'm going to get it. And we were able to do that through the programs that were offered there.
4: After these messages, we'll be back with more Kara Renninger on the Front Porch.
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4: Now time for the market recap for this Wednesday, September 30th. December corn down 21.25 at 501.75. March down 20.5 at 515.5, and May down 19.75 at 523.25. December Kansas City wheat down 10 at 733. March down 9.25 at 746.5, and May down 9 at 752. December Chicago wheat down 17 at 675.75. March down 16.25 at 690.75. And May down 14.75 at 698.75. November soybeans down 4.5 at 1293. January down 3.5 at 1309.25. And March down 3 at 1318.5. October soybean meal down 3 at 357.10. December down 210 at 356.90. And January down 210. And May down 14.75 at 698.75. November soybeans down 4.5 at 1293. January down 3.5 at 1309.25. And March down 3 at 1318.5. October soybean meal down 3 at 357.10.

December down 8 at 68.28, and January down 11 at 68.47. In the livestock futures, October live cattle up 145 at 218.67, December up 190 at 222.70, and February up 215 at 225.07. October feeder cattle up 217 at 336.42, November up 340 at 334.30, and January up 427 at 327.67. October lean hogs down 65 at 78.72, December down 27 at 69.42, and February down 45 at 70.17. In the oil futures, West Texas crude up 118 at 90.56, gasoline up 12 cents at 3.26, and heating oil up 7 cents at 4.90. And that's been the market recap for this Wednesday, September 30th. I'm Lexi Bates.

0: Welcome back to On the Front Porch, continuing our conversation with Kara Renninger as she provides examples from her own operation of hiccups that can occur with rapid growth without the proper tools in place to support the business.
1: It's a good thing. That's what people want, right? Everybody says they want their business to grow really rapidly. And so I don't think we should try not to make that happen. I think we should always be open to whatever abundance is available to a business, whether it's an impact they're making or in the revenue that they're generating. But when we don't have tools in place to support ourselves, this is where it turns into chaos, right? People get overburdened, you know, they become the block in their business. And, I went through this myself in my own business years ago. It's really got myself burnt out by just selling my time and trying to be everything for everybody. And so I think it's an area that we have to be thinking about as business owners, is how not to get in that situation. But I think if you have something that you're selling that you can help people, which is what most of the type of businesses that I work with are, then you want to get out there and help as many people as possible. But don't forget about yourself, you know, being a human, and get really clear on what you want to happen so that as it's happening, you can recognize that what you wanted is happening. And when what you didn't want is happening, you can see that also, and you can start to make adjustments. Back to the idea of making data-driven decisions in a business, you know, not basing on the exhaustion we have from the day or the excitement that we have from the day, but okay, what does this look like number-wise? Did I, you know, like with some of the autism businesses I worked with, did we reach enough people? Were we really helping people? Were they making the changes that they wanted to? Did the resources give them that support? And I think that's the ultimate measure for any business is, am I accomplishing what I wanted to accomplish? Am I able to reach more people? Am I able to help more people? That should feel invigorating to you. And when it doesn't, like I had that experience myself, I had to pivot. I had to look at things in a different way and create a different way to scale the business, where I worked with multiple people in a group instead of working with clients individually and doing everything for them like I did with some of the people that you've asked me about previously.
0: How can owners steer their company toward growing without just adding more hours to their own workday?
1: I love this question, and this is one of the things that I help people with a lot, is creating their own signature trademarkable method. Like, what's unique about you and what you do that stands out from other people? And when we have clarity around that methodology, we don't have to sell our time. Or as I thought in the past for my business, people were paying me to help solve their problem. But it was really the process I used to help solve their problem. So we make that into something that's repeatable. And then your business is based on your methodology instead of your time. So I would say that is the first place to start, is to figure out how you actually help people. And I do that process, you know, with clients and help people with that. I think, you know, to get yourself started on it is to really think through, what are the steps? What are the stages? What does that look like? And then you should be able to sell that. You could sell it as an individual service and deliver it one-to-one to somebody. You might be able to sell it in a group type program. You might be able to sell it in a DIY version, where you sell a course, a program, a product that people take and utilize on their own. But that's really where it starts, and that's how I help people build their business. So it's taking what they already know and turning it into something that's sellable, and making sure that you're setting yourself up for success. If somebody's newer or starting out, like we mentioned, so many women starting businesses and so much growth,

0: over the years in female-owned businesses. How do you get clear around that so you don't just sell your time? It's not wrong to sell your time in the beginning, but you want to make sure that you're positioned so that you don't have to in the future. You do that by having a method behind it. That's how you build a brand that can get recognized and help you grow more sustainably.
1: If you could give a growing business owner one piece of advice about building for scale, what would it be?
0: To grow and think about scale is to get clear on that methodology. That would be the absolute first piece. What are you selling? Right? What is it? What is that solution? So that you have the ability to shape shift and pivot into as the market gives you feedback on what you're doing, so you can adjust and modify it. And when it's based on a methodology of a solid foundation to go on, when it's based on your time and you're customizing everything, that's where you're going to get to burnout and chaos.
1: What is one thing you wish more business owners understood about implementing AI in a way that assists their business without replacing the people?
0: AI isn't scary. AI doesn't have to be a secret. It doesn't have to be something that you feel shame about. You know, as women, we work really hard. But like I said, that pattern that I see is that we think that we have to do everything ourselves. And that's just not true. We can have support. We can have resources in place. Anything from support in the home to support in the business to support for ourselves. We don't have to hold on to all those responsibilities. We can utilize AI now. We have something closer and access to our fingertips so that we can grow faster. We don't have to do it the slow hustle way. There's a new way to do things, and it goes a lot faster when you implement and incorporate AI into the processes.
1: When you think about the work that you're doing now and the things that you're building, what are you most excited to build next?
0: I'm doing some work with a nonprofit, the Foundation for Family and Community Healing, and we're working within a wholeness project with multiple nonprofits pulled together. And so I'm very excited about being able to scale that impact and help more people from crisis all the way through resilience with the programming that we're bringing. And the part that excites me about it a lot is being able to utilize AI to help grow that impact faster without needing huge overhead, which is always a problem in the nonprofit space. So I'm super excited, and I get to work with some amazing entrepreneurs and nonprofits in that space. And so it's really rewarding.
1: And with all the years you've spent helping business owners and entrepreneurs get their business off the ground and building it for scale, what keeps you excited about continuing to help those people with their business?
0: That's a great question. I was thinking about that earlier today, actually. It's like, what excites me personally? And I think just to think about that is worth having as a part of your own process. What excites me? What thrills me? I was doing some deep building with AI myself earlier this week and had created some space to actually focus on that. And that excites me. It excites me that, you know, we can have new ideas about business and get them out there so much faster now and help people. And when it happens always in business, when something doesn't go the way expected, you can pivot much faster. So it doesn't mean that what we have isn't right. It doesn't mean that we can't help people or that they don't want it. But, you know, so I think there's a lot of people out there who've spent a lot of years developing a deep expertise in different areas, but they don't know how to reach more people. And so I'm excited that that we can reach more people. And I'm personally excited to have more time for creativity, to brainstorm, and to have a partner in my AI tools, as well as my amazing team that I work with, to be able to accomplish things faster. But we do have to create space and ask ourselves that question, is what does feel good to me? Am I building what I want? Because I've definitely had the experience for myself, and I work with many businesses who will come to me building something that on the outside it looks good, but it's not really what they want. It's not really sustaining. It's really not fulfilling. And so we need to think about that ahead of time. Like, what do I want this to look like? And how do I build that version of the business?
1: And how can our listeners access more information? Where can they go to learn more about what you're working on?
0: Well, I'd love to connect with people. Thanks for asking that. You can go to my website. It's kararenninger.com. That's K-A-R-A-R-E-N-N-I-N-G-E-R.com. And you can also find me on LinkedIn and send me a DM. You can find me on Instagram and Facebook. I'm on all the channels, and I would love to hear from anyone who wants to reach out.
1: Thank you for tuning in to On the Front Porch. 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I'm Lexi Bates for KFRM. I'll catch you next time on the front porch.
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3: Breaking news this hour at Town Hall. I'm Bob Agnew in Washington. President Trump has long claimed Iran is tailoring its war strategy to do him and his party harm in the upcoming midterms. Now, there can be no doubt as Iran's Islamic Revolutionary Guard Corps, the IRGC, is aligning itself with Democrats, calling on Americans to vote for Democrats in November and take to the streets to rally against the Trump administration and denounce what they call warmongering policies. A Fly Dubai flight heading to Israel from Dubai was forced to make an emergency landing today after a bloody pilot fight in the cockpit and apparent terrorist attack. Fly Dubai is low-cost sister carrier of Emirates Airlines. 174 passengers were on board, including 27 children. President Trump is set to start a month-long tour in the final sprint to the midterm elections.
4: President Trump to hit the campaign trail, targeting key states where Republicans are in very tight races ahead of the midterms. The president starting a 32-day tour, hitting states like Texas, Ohio, and Nebraska.
3: That is Laura Winters reporting. The president today celebrating Hispanic Heritage Month at the White House.
5: You're incredible people, and I've loved you right from the beginning. I loved you for many years before I ever decided to do this political thing. And you've liked me from the beginning because the numbers are incredible and I appreciate it.
3: Consumer confidence took a big hit in the latest report. We get a look at the numbers from correspondent Ken Lorne.
6: Consumer confidence fell sharply in September as Americans face rising gas prices and continued geopolitical tensions, challenges President Trump says he's working to address. The Conference Board's leading index dropped more than 6.5 points from August. Chief economist Dana Peterson says confidence deteriorated notably, with business assessments turning negative for the first time in 2 years. Ken Lorman reporting.
3: On Wall Street, the Dow closed off by 441 points. More from townhall.com.
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1: Welcome to Ag Perspectives. I'm Lexi Bates, and today we have an episode of the Future of Agriculture podcast hosted by Tim Hammerich. In this episode, he'll share the story of the murder of Nikolai Vavilov, a pioneer in plant breeding and genetics, in search of a solution to food shortages and starvation in his home country of Russia, where his science is seen as a threat instead of a solution.
13: We have another installment today in our series of the history of ag innovation. These are episodes I do from time to time about someone I wish I could interview for the show, but because they are historic figures that obviously have passed away, and today's story is a very, very tragic one, but a cautionary tale that I think is highly relevant to not only ag innovation today, but just where our society is at large and how we view science and ideology. So this is a really, really good one. In fact, I've waited way too long to record this episode. I read this book, The Murder of Nikolai Vavilov by Peter Pringle, several months ago. And really, it was one of the most incredible stories I had ever heard. But every time I went to make an episode about it, the episode just didn't seem to do justice to the greatness of this story and of this book. But for those of you who haven't read it or have familiarity with the story of Nikolai Vavilov, I just decided that I needed to do my best and just send it. So here we are today. Again, the book is The Murder of Nikolai Vavilov by Peter Pringle. Nikolai Ivanovich Vavilov was a pioneer in plant breeding and genetics, but he also was a whole lot more than that. At the time, this is in the early 1900s, the field of genetics was really just newly formed and not yet widely accepted. But he saw potential to collect plant species and varieties from all over the world and bring them back to his home country of Russia, which desperately needed a solution to food shortages and mass starvation. As you could probably tell from the title of the book, The Murder of Nikolai Vavilov, the story does not have a happy ending. It is both an incredible story of contributions to agricultural innovation, but a cautionary tale of what happens when science is seen as a threat to an ideology instead of as a potential solution. As with every story that I have covered for the history of ag innovation, the insights and lessons I think are as relevant today as they were when the story was transpiring. To quote the book here to start, Nikolai Ivanovich's extraordinary life would end in 1943, not in the cities where he made his reputation as one of the great scientists of the 20th century, not in Moscow or Leningrad or any of the distant places on five continents where he had risked his life for samples of rare food plants. In the Hindu Kush of Afghanistan, sorry if I mispronounced that, the high plateaus of Abyssinia, the Andes of Argentina, Bolivia, and Peru, he would die of starvation in Saratov, in a field prison on the edge of the rich black earth of the steppe. It was here that he planned to use his new plant varieties to end the ghastly cycle of Russian famines and turn them into crops that would feed the world. Again, we're covering Nikolai Ivanovich Vavilov today, and the book that I'm basing this off of is Peter Pringle's The Murder of Nikolai Vavilov. We'll start back, though, at the beginning of his career and go through what led to this tragic end to his life, what it means for agriculture, and then, of course, those insights that can help how we view science and innovation today. For some context here, Vavilov, who pursued his education in the early 1900s, fell in love with genetics at a time when the field was still very new. Most of you know the story of the Austrian monk Gregor Mendel and his discovery of genetics in his pea breeding experiments. And that was like in the mid-1800s, I want to say like 1860-ish. What is less known, or at least I didn't really realize, is that his notes and discoveries went largely unnoticed for over 40 years until they were brought to light by a couple of scientists closer to 1900, which is just crazy. So you've got, you know, this mind-blowing discovery that goes for decades before really becoming kind of mainstream in scientific communities. And that was only, what, 125 or so years ago that the scientific community realized genes, genetics, existed. And like any breakthrough, while it was acknowledged and adopted by the majority of scientists, it wasn't widely understood or accepted by everyone. And that is part of the fundamental tension here in the story of Vavilov. But before we get into the genetic stuff, I want to zoom out and look at what was happening geopolitically with Russia at this time that Vavilov was kind of coming out of his education and starting his career as a professor of agronomy. Here's another excerpt from Pringle's book that provides some helpful context. The revolution of 1917 was an uprising against the monarchy, but also against the appalling losses in the Great War and the chronic shortages of food. In February, the Tsar abdicated and a provincial government took over. In October, the Bolsheviks seized power. By March of 1918, Russia had signed a peace agreement with Germany at Brest-Litovsk. There's going to be some mispronunciations in this episode, I guarantee you. But at a heavy price, giving up almost a quarter of its territory and its population. There followed a devastating three-year civil war between the Bolsheviks, the Red Forces, and the counter-revolutionaries and foreign invaders, the White Forces. In the midst of this mayhem, Nikolai Ivanovich became a professor of agronomy at Saratov, a grain port on the Volga and a strategic city in the civil war. There, on the edge of Russia's fertile black earth farmland, he pursued his research, breeding the more productive crop plants that would be desperately needed to offset future famine. That's the end of that excerpt there. And I'm going to try to add more excerpts from the book throughout today's episode because Pringle does such a good job of describing this. And also, a lot of this information was new to me, so I don't want to add my commentary and be wrong. In 1916, though, 28-year-old Vavilov returned from studying in Europe and was already earning a reputation as one of Russia's most promising young scientists. He was summoned by the Russian government to help lend his botanical expertise to the military. Soldiers at the Persian front were getting sick from eating the bread of wheat down there, and it made them dizzy and unable to focus. Funny enough, Vavilov said he already kind of had a good idea of what the problem was and probably could have solved it from home, but seized the opportunity to visit northern Persia where he could start to collect samples of wheat for his own breeding program. In particular, he was looking for extremely high resistance to powdery mildew, which was currently plaguing crops in northern Russia. For those of you curious, the problem with the wheat making the soldiers sick, as Vavilov rightly expected, was that it was contaminated with Darnell ryegrass, essentially a weed that was known to produce drunkenness-like symptoms. He solved that in short order and immediately began his seed collection expedition in northern Persia. This first plant hunting trip would be a sign of things to come, not only of him exploring and traveling and collecting seed samples, but also being detained and questioned as a potential spy. And while he wasn't a military or political spy, he was there to, in some ways, extract secrets. But because his orders were from the Ministry of Agriculture, he was let go by authorities and his travels continued. The trip inspired many others, and a big part of Vavilov's life's work was to collect genetic diversity that could be used in plant breeding programs to strengthen Russia's agriculture and food security. He got funding to take a trip to the U.S. then in 1921 to visit collections of famous plant explorers like David Fairchild and Frank Meyer. I think we've talked about them in former History of Ag Innovation episodes. Then he went on to visit multiple sites throughout the U.S. to add to his own collection, including a massive haul from Luther Burbank, who is from my home county in Santa Rosa, California. According to the book, Vavilov brought back 6,224 packets of seeds from 26 different American seed companies. Next, he set his sights on other centers of genetic diversity, what he called nature's most prolific plant laboratories. These are in places like Afghanistan, North Africa, and Ethiopia. Some of these places, especially Afghanistan, were incredibly treacherous and dangerous. The book has several accounts of really, really risky situations that he found himself in, but he didn't seem the least bit deterred by these risks. He was absolutely dedicated to building the seed bank, and he wasn't going to let that stop him. He continued these expeditions all over places like Southern Europe, other parts of North Africa, and he amassed a collection of seed material that rivaled any in the world. And in his mind, he was both building the foundation for a prosperous and more food secure future for Russia, but also establishing the country as a world leader in this aspect of science. But it turns out the biggest challenges Vavilov would face weren't going to come from any foreign country at all in these risky expeditions, but from political change in his own home of Russia. Reading from the book once again, Nikolai Ivanovich returned home with stories of his daring exploits, still convinced that his worldwide seed collection could overcome the scourge of Russian famines. But this time, there were no accolades, no explorer's medal. The harvest was once again inadequate. A few skeptical researchers at the Institute in Leningrad and elsewhere in the Soviet field stations had started to question Vavilov's grand plan. At the same time, the party spotlight was turned to a new Soviet phenomenon, the barefoot scientists. This term, barefoot scientist, refers to a practical researcher who had not attended university and who performed experiments for practical use cases that hopefully would lead to very real outcomes for farmers. One of those that is very relevant to today's story of Vavilov is a man named Trofim Lysenko. Lysenko was doing research on the impact of temperature on the development of different plants, specifically in peas and wheat, which led him to coining the term vernalization. Vernalization is the process of exposing plants to cold temperatures in order to trigger or accelerate their ability to mature and flower. And as many of you already know, vernalization, it's a real thing and something that is used to this day. But there are a few big problems with Lysenko's work. First, the concept behind vernalization was not new at all. He didn't discover it. Scientists had known about it for decades already. Lysenko simply came up with a new word for something that had long since been discovered. Secondly, many of his experiments could never be replicated for scientific validation. Third, and probably most egregiously or most problematically, Lysenko took the kernel of truth about vernalization that he did find in his experiments, but he expanded it to an entire theory that plants could be manipulated by their environment to pass that experience or that quote-unquote knowledge on to future generations of plants. In other words, it was more the environment of the parents that impacted what the offspring would look like and not the genes, as scientists like Vavilov insisted from the work of Mendel.
1: 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More Ag Perspectives after this.

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1: I'm meteorologist Ryan Martin with a look at your 550 KFRM planning forecast. It is Wednesday. It is September the 30th. Here's what's going on as we take a look at action across the nation's midsection. The main body of this storm complex that's been throwing moisture into the central plains the past few days is finally on the move. Low pressure today lifting out of northeastern parts of New Mexico where it was this morning, coming across southeast Colorado and into southwest Kansas. As we move from this afternoon into this evening, the low moves up into north central Kansas, south central Nebraska, and then accelerates eastward, east northeast relatively quickly, tracking across parts of northern Missouri, southeast Iowa, eventually moving just north of Chicago and into the Great Lakes region. What does this do? Well, it's going to drag significant rain and thunderstorm action through the heart of the central plains here today. I'm looking for some ripping thunderstorms this afternoon and evening in northwest, north central Kansas, southern parts of Nebraska, eastern Nebraska, and on into Iowa. Some strong to severe weather in there very, very easily. Moisture, though, lingers all the way through tomorrow. Maybe we don't see it quite as much strong stuff, but we've got showers and storms rotating around the backside of that low all through Nebraska, Kansas, eastern Colorado, and Oklahoma. It's not done until probably close to sunrise on Friday morning, and by that I mean Nebraska shouldn't see much of anything. Colorado should be under high pressure. Kansas under high pressure. Oklahoma may still end up with some lingering moisture in east and southeastern parts of that state through us Friday midday, but it's winding down. The rest of the weekend turns out mostly sunny and dry as that high pressure dome takes full control, and then we're settling in for a mostly dry week next week as well. A couple of dry line based showers and thunderstorms mostly down in the Texas Panhandle, and otherwise the entire week next week is going to be sunny, dry, and fairly warm. We've got a couple of incursions of a cold air trying to come in out of the Canadian prairies up over the northern plains. That's closer to next weekend and into the following week, the week of the 12th. I think that cold air incursion eventually triggers a few hit and miss scattered showers for right around Tuesday the 13th, but not a big batch of moisture. And then we go back to largely dry air with high pressure sitting on top of us by the middle of that week. So if you are paying attention, what we're talking about is we're moving into a pattern that is going to be much more conducive to field work, whether it's harvest or wheat planting. Yes, it's plenty wet right now, but we're going to dry out very, very quickly across this entire region. That's the way your forecast is stacking up. I'm meteorologist Ryan Martin.
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3: Back to Ag Perspectives. Let's continue this episode of the Future of Agriculture podcast, hosted by Tim Himmerich, as he shares the story of the murder of Nikolai Vavilov.
4: Going back to the book here, Pringle says, Lysenko would never be able to repeat his winter wheat experiment in any way that was scientifically convincing, and the idea would be dropped, just as his proposals for mass fertilization would eventually be shelved. But on the basis of this one wheat experiment, now he rejected entirely the chromosome theory and denied the existence of the gene. Both were fabrications, quote-unquote, invented by geneticists. Instead, he proposed his own new theory. The hereditary basis does not lie in some self-reproducing substance. The hereditary basis is the cell, which develops and becomes an organism. There is not a single bit that is not subject to evolutionary development. Thus, without any scientific papers, without any more experiments, without any more facts, Lysenkoism, a muddled mumbo-jumbo of neo-Lamarckism, was officially born. So, at first glance, it was easy for Vavilov and most of the scientific community at the time to largely ignore Lysenko. They acknowledged the value of his work on vernalization, but considered his theories somewhere between baseless and unscientific to just complete flat-out quackery, as one geneticist from the U.S. called it. And generally speaking, being on the right side of science would put you on the right side of history, at least in the long run. But that's not how it always plays out in the short run. The times in Russia, they were a-changing in the late 1920s, and the idea of a citizen scientist, quote-unquote, with no education, showing the academic elites where they were wrong, was very, very attractive to the leadership of the country at the time, just given kind of their political worldview. They also were really attracted to the idea that plants could be conditioned to produce more within a year or two, without having to wait a decade or longer, which is what Vavilov and other plant breeders were warning them it would take to advance genetics. They needed solutions now, and so the idea of getting them from Lysenko and his wild ideas was very attractive. Pringle says, Stalin declared 1929 the year of the great break with the past. His forced introduction of socialism included the collectivization of agriculture and a cultural revolution that would expand higher education to the masses, purging the old guard in the Academy of Science and promoting workers and peasants into administrative positions. So then came another severe famine for the country in 1932 and 1933. I could not believe this when I read it, but it's estimated that 5 million people perished during this time. 5 million. I just cannot wrap my head around that number. Stalin largely kept this just absolute disaster hidden from the public eye, but became more and more desperate to find scapegoats. His state security service, which is the OGPU, and I can't remember what that those letters stand for, but that's his state security service, OGPU, came up with the theory that there was a counter-revolutionary group that was quote-unquote wrecking or quote-unquote sabotaging activities within Soviet agriculture. Nikolai Vavilov was listed as a leader of this group. At the root of these suspicions was the perception that Vavilov's work was just too theoretical and wasted time and money exploring for plant genetics abroad. So that was one way that they were supposedly sabotaging the food supply in Russia. And in my opinion, if Vavilov was guilty of anything, it was his belief that being right scientifically was enough, that standing with the data would be sufficient, and that he could convince non-scientists accordingly. Well, he remained unwaveringly committed to his approaches, especially his mission of collecting the world's greatest seed bank to use for crossbreeding and development of varieties in the future. Going back into Pringle's book here, Nikolai Ivanovich agreed that science must be made relevant to the country's needs, but he was not prepared to abandon his seed bank, the core of his dream to feed the world. Vavilov told the reporter, so this was Pringle talking about an interview that Vavilov gave. Vavilov told the reporter about crossbreeding and about his world collection, an international method of improving agriculture. You can consider it utopia today, he said, but it's the future. It's a 100-year plan. Vavilov either underestimated or flat-out didn't care that science or scientific consensus was becoming less relevant factors in the decisions that the Stalin regime was making. They eventually removed Vavilov from his position as the director of the Institute of Plant Industry, and Lysenko was appointed in his place. Tensions between Vavilov and Lysenko continued to mount. For years previous, Vavilov had tried to let the science play out and didn't feel the need to antagonize or call out Lysenko. But things were changing, and he eventually felt he had to defend his own position and call out Lysenko more publicly, which seemed to be exactly what Lysenko and Stalin's OGPU wanted. They accused Vavilov of mounting a systematic campaign to discredit Lysenko as a scientist, which was a crime against the state. Their challenge, though, in prosecuting Vavilov was just how well-loved and how well-respected he was by the scientific community around the world. They didn't want to risk arresting him and drawing attention from that community at an inopportune time. So to quote Pringle again, Stalin was evidently looking for a moment when Vavilov's arrest would attract the least amount of attention, especially abroad. The opportunity came in the summer of 1940, the first summer of World War II, when the Soviet Union was still out of the war under the Nazi-Soviet Pact, and fighting between Germany and the Allies was consuming Europe. Nikolai Ivanovich left Moscow for his last plant hunting expedition to the western Ukraine. It was there that Vavilov was arrested and taken into prison at Saratov. At the time of his arrest, his seed collection included 250,000 samples. In the decade leading up to his imprisonment, his institute had distributed up to 5 million packages of seed to research, breeding, and other ag institutions, and 254 new varieties had been put into production by the institute and its research stations. Back to quoting the book here, Vavilov knew perfectly well why he had been arrested. The list was long: for his opposition to Lysenko's false doctrines and anti-science speculations, for his skepticism and half-hearted support of Stalin's agricultural policies, for his attempts to free his repressed colleagues, for his contacts with foreign scientists, for his fame within the international scientific community. But these were not criminal offenses, so they had to fabricate a case against him. One of those charges that may stand out to you, because we haven't talked about it yet, is his attempts to free his repressed colleagues. Vavilov was far from the first person in the scientific community to be arrested on suspicion of espionage. And so he had been trying to advocate for his arrested colleagues who disappeared, just like Vavilov did. And friends, family, colleagues were given no explanation as to what they were charged with or where they went or what happened to them. And most of them sadly passed away. So they began to interrogate Vavilov to build their case because, again, he didn't really have a criminal offense against him yet. And over nearly a year, he was interrogated almost 400 times for a total of 1,700 hours, some of those sessions lasting up to 13 hours. After all that, they still couldn't break Vavilov on the key charge they needed of espionage. But sadly, Nikolai Ivanovich Vavilov died in prison of starvation on January 26, 1943. As Pringle puts it, Vavilov's resistance would become a source of pride among his admirers. Vavilov, these admirers noted, did better than Galileo, who was accused of heresy by the Vatican for believing that the sun rather than the earth was the center of the universe, and under threat of being burned as a heretic, recanted his ideas. Vavilov did not renounce his belief in genetics and in Mendel. Before we end here, I just want to read a few comments from the book that I found really compelling ways to sum up Vavilov's contribution. The first is from the Dictionary of Scientific Biography, which called Vavilov one of the outstanding geneticists of the 20th century, a symbol of the best aspects of Soviet science, and a martyr for scientific truth. Also, American corn breeder Paul Mengelsdorf, in the obituary he wrote for Vavilov, said, "It is quite fortunate for us that the free world should now begin to reap substantial harvests, both scientific and utilitarian, from the very work which Vavilov's own country disdained as impractical." There's another book out there that I bet I'll do a future episode on called The Forbidden Garden by Simon Parkin. It describes what happened to Vavilov's seed collection while he was in prison. It's just an incredible story that, in short, there was a group of scientists who had worked under Vavilov that protected the seed collection during the longest blockade in recorded history when German troops surrounded Leningrad for 872 days. They protected the collection from enemy fire, from bombs, from scavengers, from extreme cold, and from their own starvation. Just incredible. That collection lives on today as part of the Svalbard Global Seed Vault, located underground on a Norwegian island 800 miles from the North Pole. Peter Pringle, I think, sums it up very well when he says, "These seeds will hopefully be safe from anti-science demagogues, ideology, censorship, willful neglect, and political expediency." This really is a cautionary tale of what happens when science is ignored in place of ideology, when fear overtakes data and critical thought, and I can't help but see parallels to present day and the amount of misinformation that gets weaponized to advance various worldviews today. I'd like to think that a scientist like Vavilov would be celebrated today rather than imprisoned, but that might be idealistic of me. The mob wants convenient truce. The mob doesn't want dissenting opinions. The mob wants to cancel things they don't like. The mob doesn't like uncertainty, even if the reality, if the science, if the data doesn't support absolute certainty. I hope you all will read Peter Pringle's The Murder of Nikolai Vavilov and keep his story in mind.
3: Thank you for tuning in to Ag Perspectives. This has been an episode of the Future of Agriculture podcast. I'm Lexi Bates reporting for KFRM. Have a great day.

0: everyone. Halfway through the week, I'm Chad Wolf with your Northwest Kansas update on 550 AFRM. Rain setting in Northwest Kansas, kind of moving up from the south during the late overnight, early morning hours here this morning. Expected to continue just as light rain this morning, but increase to heavier rain as we work into the afternoon hours. Still on schedule, 2-3, maybe even up to 4 inches for parts of Northwest Kansas here today. Then some moisture, wraparound moisture as we get into tomorrow. Yesterday, through the day, rainfall amounts pretty light in Northwest Kansas. Don't know if that was expected or maybe heavier rain just didn't pan out, generally speaking. Maybe up to a quarter of an inch around most of Northwest Kansas. Couple heavier pockets out there along that Kansas-Colorado state line, up to an inch, maybe an inch and a half. But by and large, most of Northwest Kansas only seeing lighter rainfall amounts. Again, don't know if that was expected with our heavier rainfall more likely today, with things still on track to see some pretty hefty rainfall amounts in Northwest Kansas, or if these rainfall amounts are trending back, or at least expected rainfall amounts are trending back just a little bit as we work through the day here today. Also note, looks like a pretty pronounced dry slot developing for some parts of the region. Whether Northwest Kansas will be a part of that, that remains to be seen. But again, probably the big news, still on schedule for some pretty hefty rains, especially as we get into the afternoon hours today in Northwest Kansas, with a flash of flood watch in effect for pretty much the entire area. So again, rain today, probably tonight, some wraparound moisture as we work through the day tomorrow, but finally clearing out. Maybe a return to sunshine, could see some peaks of it upcoming tomorrow, but especially there on Friday, mostly dry conditions moving forward. In fact, I checked the longer term 8 to 14 day outlook. It's calling for below normal precipitation and near normal temperatures, especially as we get in to next week. Other Northwest Kansas news, Northwest Kansas sports front. Wanted to mention college volleyball upcoming tonight. Colby looks to get back to their winning ways after their 10-game winning streak was snapped there on Saturday against Dodge City. They'll host Butler upcoming tonight at the community building in Colby. Colby 6-1 in conference play, 15-4 overall. Hey, that's a check of Northwest Kansas news here on your here on your Wednesday. Catch you back here tomorrow for Thursday news for your KFRM News, the voice of the Plains. I'm Chad Wolf.
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2: News this hour at Town Hall. I'm Bob Agnew in Washington. President Trump has long claimed Iran is tailoring its war strategy to do him and his party harm in the upcoming midterms. Now there can be no doubt as Iran's Islamic Revolutionary Guard Corps, the IRGC, is aligning itself with Democrats, calling on Americans to vote for Democrats in November and take to the streets to rally against the Trump administration and denounce what they call warmongering policies. A Fly Dubai flight heading to Israel from Dubai was forced to make an emergency landing today after a bloody pilot fight in the cockpit and apparent terrorist attack. Fly Dubai is low-cost sister carrier of Emirates Airlines. 174 passengers were on board, including 27 children. President Trump is set to start a month-long tour in the final sprint to the midterm elections.
3: President Trump to hit the campaign trail, targeting key states where Republicans are in very tight races ahead of the midterms. The president starting a 32-day tour, hitting states like Texas, Ohio, and Nebraska.
2: That is Laura Winters reporting. The president today celebrating Hispanic Heritage Month at the White House.
4: You're incredible people, and I've loved you right from the beginning. I loved you for many years before I ever decided to do this political thing. And you've liked me from the beginning because the numbers are incredible and I appreciate it.
2: Consumer confidence took a big hit in the latest report. We could look at the numbers from correspondent Ken Lorne.
5: Consumer confidence fell sharply in September as Americans face rising gas prices and continued geopolitical tensions, challenges President Trump says he's working to address. The Conference Board's leading index dropped more than 6.5 points from August. Chief Economist Dana Peterson says confidence deteriorated notably, with business assessments turning negative for the first time in 2 years. Ken Lorman reporting.
2: On Wall Street, the Dow closed off by 441 points. 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
9: You're tuned in to Agriculture Today, and we start our Wednesday show talking with the Kansas Farm Service Agency State Executive Director, David Shim. David, thanks for joining us today.
10: Thank you, Shelby. It's always great to come into the fall season and have that fall harvest weather hit us here. I noticed the other day I walked out and there's that certain temperature out there that you just know that fall has arrived, and that's always so fun.
9: And thinking of harvest and crops, what announcement have we recently seen when it does come to something like Arkin PLC?
10: Oh, absolutely. So a couple of things here. First part of October, producers, remember, they're going to be having some money being paid out based upon the 2025 ARC PLC sign-up. Again, that always gets paid that year later in the October of the following year, so they'll be being paid for the 2025. And again, remember, based upon that Working Families Tax Cut Act, they will get the higher either of ARC or PLC, depending upon which one will pay out higher for them. But right now, from a producer standpoint, there is definitely talk to your county office and get in there and sign up. You have decisions here coming up to make concerning 2026 ARC PLC and which one you're going to sign up out there. I know there are several tools out there, including K-State's Ag Manager, that can help producers come to a decision there. But they have until December 11th to make their decision for the 2026 year there. Now, here coming up in the first part of November, we'll also be opening up sign up for 2027 ARC and PLC. And that sign up period will run through mid-March, March 15th there. So producers just need to remember on that side of things there, obviously probably waiting a little bit later so they can make a better informed decision. We'll all be very helpful there. And they can actually make multi-year signups for that time frame there as well. So again, just a reminder to producers there with the Working Family Tax Cut Act, and with what the administration is putting to play, that new reference price, they'll be seeing that impact for the 2025 and, of course, subsequent years after that. So this payment coming up in October, they'll see that. Now, many producers remember the base acre allocation that was allocated out there. And as I mentioned before, there was a, based upon the available base acres, they only had to prorate down 3.6% on those. So producers that were eligible for additional base acres, if they were eligible for 100 acres, they're going to receive roughly 94 acres there. So just a minor pull down on the number of acres that they would be eligible for. Those acres they won't see until the 2026, or with the sign-up period that they're starting now. So those acres will show up, and those payments, as they are issued, they will come out next year and subsequent years after that. So just a brief reminder that ARC PLC sign-up is open for 2026, and there's tools out there to help producers come to a decision.
9: For those checks they're getting from last year's crops, will those be direct deposit or are they getting something in the mail?
10: They will, for the producers that have signed up for direct deposit, and I know most of our producers has, those ARC and PLC for 2025 will be direct deposited. So as the offices review them and submit that into what we call NPS, or National Payment System there, those checks will be processed there. So truly anticipating that first week of October that producers should be able to see a lot of those payments hit into their accounts. And so watch those accounts.
9: And David, while we're talking about things happening with the Farm Service Agency, quite a bit of training has been taking place for yourself and people on your team.
10: Oh, absolutely. It's a lot of things have been going on our farm program side of it. Like I mentioned, a lot of updates with Working Families Tax Cut Act, and we were able to do not only a national training, but we had a statewide training here a few weeks back and was able to pull all the employees in. But also farm loan. We've had a lot of modernization and updates that occurred here recently. Myself and some of my staff were able to travel up to Omaha, Nebraska, and attend our national training up there. A lot of great information. I tell you, it's just incredible work that the Secretary and the administration is doing with this modernization and One Farmer, One File. Truly, it's about streamlining, making the application so much easier, not just for the producers, our applicants out there, but also for staff and being able to work through and process them and to get all that done. So actually then here, Shelby, it's been great here this week. We've been able to do statewide training for all of our farm loan people. It's the first time in several years we've been able to pull them all together. So it's exciting to have them all together, learning and going through the new tools that are going to be at their disposal to be able to help those applicants out there.
9: You mentioned making things easier for not only the producer, but also the FSA employees. And so what are you hoping to see implemented?
10: Well, you know, that's the great thing. So, you know, one of the goals that we have, Shelby, is that, you know, working with the producer, and that's what some of the tools are, is to be able to work with those producers so it's easier for them to have the information or come up with the information to be able to submit a completed application form, to us there. Cause for us, that's truly when the time clock starts is, you know, as our loan officers, our loan people work with those producers and help to communicate to them what all information that they need to provide us. We help them walk them through that. Once they get all that information, that's truly when that time starts ticking that we know we need to make a decision and let the producer know what the decision, if they're approved or if they're not approved here. And that's one of the targets with this modernization is to truly help that communication quickly get back to the applicant, those producers out there, so they can make decisions on their operation there. You know, we're looking at with some of this modernization effort of taking our processing time from, or our decision time from 8 days clear down to 2 days. So just really an opportunity to better serve our producers out there across the state.
9: And when we're thinking about One Farmer, One File, does that have a tie-in then to the login.gov web address?
10: Absolutely. So this is kind of the overarching, you know, it's like two components, Shelby, but it is one. You know, we're talking about, and what we're really focused here on the farm loan side of things is that modernizations of those loan applications tools and those loan processing tools that we have there. But you're exactly right. That still ties into this One Farmer, One File, and truly the whole modernization updating that the Secretary is working hard and her staff is working on trying to help us all achieve that there. Is that centralized spot so that truly across agencies for producers that they have one spot there truly to go to access all that information, make it much easier there for producers to be able to apply for forms, apply for programs, apply for loans, make it just much more streamlined there. You know, always. And absolutely, the secretary, the undersecretary, all of us, we're focused. We're keeping county offices open. We're going to be here servicing our producers and staffing those offices absolutely as much as our budget allows us to staff. We've got plenty of work to be able to do out there. But whatever we can do to truly help better serve our customers and our farmers and ranchers across the state, that's what the secretary is about.
9: Login.gov, something we've talked a fair amount about in the past, but is that something that producers can still get signed up for?
10: Absolutely, any time. And, you know, it's relatively easy, but I would also very much encourage our producers wanting to sign up for the login.gov is to go in, talk to the county office, you know, depending upon their structure of their operation, if it's an LLC or a general partnership or whatever, there may be some various things that we need to help walk them through on it there. But it's also a convenience for our producers when they go and talk with their crop insurance agents, and if they need their acreage report to be able to give to their the crop insurance agents, they can simply very quickly pull it up on their phone there, email it over to their crop insurance agents, saves them that trip back over to the farm service agency office there. So it's truly about providing that convenience, bringing FSA into the modern era of the world, so to say, and to truly help our customers, Shelby.
9: We've talked a little bit about the modernization goals for FSA, but what are some goals just for your team, David, as we look through the end of this year?
10: Oh, absolutely. So, you know, one of the things my team has heard loud and clear is that we're definitely working on getting our employees the tools, the training that they need. We're very much focusing upon training, and that's one of the things. But we're also looking again on metrics, and we've got a lot of work that we can do. And so what our team is really focused upon now is, just like the national office there, is focusing on making sure that our loans, that we're getting approvals and communicating back to our applicants there on the loan side of things. So they can make the decisions moving forward. But it's also from the county office and the farm program side of it. Got a lot of stuff going on, obviously, which we get in fall acreage reporting. You know, we still got some time on that, but I know producers are out there starting to drill wheat out there, getting it into the ground. Harvest is going on. A lot of stuff going on. So just a busy time of the year, but also it's a time for our employees to make sure that spend a little bit of time with family in the holiday season. So always busy at the county, so they can make the decisions moving forward. But it's also from the county office and the farm program side of it. Got a lot of stuff going on, obviously, which we get in fall acreage reporting. You know, we still got some time on that, but I know producers are out there starting to drill wheat out there, getting it into the ground. Harvest is going on. A lot of stuff going on. So just a busy time of the year, but also it's a time for our employees to make sure

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1: 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We're cutting to a short break now on Agriculture Today, but stick around because we have more for you up ahead. And let me say this, guys, as I'm dealing with kids who hear other kids talk about their parents, and they're coming back with parental resentments and complaints.
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1: If you want to prevent that, then you tell them it was a bad day and you're sorry. You both had a bad day and you commiserate together. And you apologize for the fact that you didn't do any better job than them of regulating your own emotions. But I think the thing that I think about more than the list, because I know I'm a list person too, I am learning to get out of the list. And this is part of dialectical behavioral therapy and mindfulness, and that is being present. Mm-hmm. It grounds people. And I am learning that in the midst of the frenzy of the shorts, what's more important is my presence than how we look to the school, how he looks in the midst of this.
2: More at familyminute.org.
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4: Now time for a look at the weather for this Wednesday, September 30th. In Nebraska tonight, cloudy with showers and storms and lows in the mid-50s. On Thursday, showers and thunderstorms with highs in the mid-60s to around 70. In Oklahoma tonight, mostly cloudy with scattered showers and storms, lows in the mid-50s to around 60. And on Thursday, mainly cloudy skies with showers and storms continuing, highs in the upper 60s to lower 70s across the state. In Kansas tonight, cloudy with scattered showers and storms, lows in the upper 50s to around 60. And on Thursday, showers and storms continue with highs in the upper 60s to around 70 across the state. And that's been a look at the weather on KFRM.
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6: Getting enough protein into your diet. Hello, I'm Megan Grebner with Healthy Living on Brownfield. Rachel Stark, a sports performance dietitian, says one of the biggest questions she receives from active individuals is, am I getting enough protein?
7: Or what kind of protein should I be eating to help with recovery and even aging? That has come up a lot as well. And just needs of protein will change depending on what an athlete or an active individual's goals are. And another big thing is like, what should I eat before I work out or what should I eat after? And I think there's just so much information on with nutrition online that sometimes it can feel overwhelming. And so that's the beautiful piece of this, of being a dietitian, is that I get to take the science and make it practical for the consumer so they know what to eat, when to eat, and why it matters for their performance.
6: She tells Brownfield pork is a perfect partner for a performance-based diet.
7: Nutrition is a key aspect of that when it comes to supporting their performance, recovery, and even overall health as well.
6: According to the USDA, pork contains 46% of your daily recommended value of protein. I'm Megan Grebner with Healthy Living on Brownfield.

0: It's time for the Downing Report. Here's Rocky Downing.
1: There are probably more incidents to find uncivilized civilization than the civilized acts that take place. But what are the ones that really get to everyone? The most uncivilized thing that people do in public? Well, if you guessed wear pajama pants, you're right. According to a survey, all you people who leave the house in pajama pants need to knock it off. It was number one on the list. Also on that list, talking loudly on a speakerphone. Yeah, keep your conversation private. We don't need to hear all the gory details. Playing videos or music without headphones. Happens in a lot of different places. In the gym might be as frustrating as anywhere. They make earbuds and earphones for a reason. Also making the list of most uncivilized things we do in public, stopping with a shopping cart in the center of the aisle so no other cart can pass through from either direction. Or how about standing right in front of the elevator door so people inside cannot step out? You're lurking right in their face. And near the top of the list, letting your dog do his business on a neighbor's lawn and walking away without even acting like you were picking it up. Let's be civilized today and have a wonderful Wednesday. I'm Rocky Downing.
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3: If you terminate your spouse, can you still inherit his or her property? The court targeted that tough question in the case of the egregious elder. I'm Curtis Howard with today's Point of Law. Esther Mae Landis had been a waitress for 10 years, ever since the split up with Charlie. She was getting pretty tired of the lonely life, and besides, the job was hard on her feet. So when Jake Pillsbury became interested, she did not discourage him. What she knew about him sounded favorable. He owned and operated a five-chair barbershop, and he was an elder in the church. It wasn't until after their marriage that she learned he was also a secret alcoholic. Esther May tried hard to be a good wife, and Jake was all right when he was sober. But when he was drunk, he thought nothing of slamming her against the nearest wall or punching her around. Esther May's temper was slow to rise, but when it did, she yelled, "You listen here, Jake! You hit me once more, and I'll grab whatever's near and bash your head in!" That stopped him for a few days, but when he started tipping the tequila again, he got all the angrier. "You think you're tough," he snarled. "Well, I'm going to show you tough." And he went for her with his big fist clenched. Esther May ran to the door. It was locked. He had her cornered. In desperation, she clutched at something, a stone statuette. As he grabbed her, she brought it down on his head with all her might. The funeral was the following Tuesday. Then she learned that Jake had been as wealthy as he was mean. She filed suit to have it awarded to her. Her attorney told the court, "Jake left no will. We've not been able to locate any living relatives. Therefore, as Jake's wife, she is entitled to everything he had." The state's attorney said, "Not at all. The law is that a person cannot inherit anything from the person he or she kills in order to get the estate. Esther May cannot get Jake's money. It should instead go to the state in the absence of any other heirs." Can Esther May get the estate despite the law? If you kill your spouse, can you inherit his or her estate? In a situation like this, you can, a Virginia appeals court ruled. It's true our law says if you kill to gain an inheritance, you cannot have it. But here, Esther May wasn't thinking of any inheritance. She swung the statuette only because her drunken husband was about to harm her. Therefore, she is not barred, and Jake's money and property must go to her. It's a point of law.
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6: 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Kansas corn starting off country elevators, northwest region. Close the day from 481 to 486. Southwest Kansas corn, 496 to 531. Southern Kansas, 511. Western, 466 to 491. Central, 466. Terminal elevators, northeast Kansas corn and central region. Closed at 466. Southern Kansas ranged from 452 to 481. Eastern, 461. Moving on to sorghum country elevators, northwest part of the state today, 431. Southwest Kansas, 426 to 436. Southern area, 421. Western portion of the state, 416 to 441. And central Kansas saw 416. Terminal elevators, southern Kansas sorghum today, 432 to 441. Eastern region, 426. Central Kansas, 441. Soybeans, country elevators, northwest Kansas today, 1173. Southwest Kansas, 1193 to 1203. Southern Kansas, 1208. Western, 1193. Terminal elevators, northeast Kansas, 1253. Southern Kansas, 1237 to 1268. Eastern region, 1253. And central, 1253 to 1258. Mills and processors, southeast Kansas soybeans today, $13.13, and southern and eastern portions of the state closed at $13.33. Hard red winter wheat, northwest Kansas country elevators, and southwest also, $6.53 to $6.68, southern Kansas, $6.53, western $6.58 to $6.73, central $6.73. Terminal elevators, southern Kansas hard red winter wheat ranged from $6.63 to $6.98, eastern portion of the state, 688. And central part of the state, 688 to 693. Moving on to hard white wheat. Country elevators, northwest Kansas today, 653. Southwest Kansas, 623 to 658. Western, 643 to 673. And terminal elevators, southern Kansas, hard white wheat, close the day at 698. Moving on, the Nebraska grain report for today, Wednesday, September 30th. Starting off, Nebraska corn, northeast portion of the state, closed the day from 463 to 471. Northwest Nebraska ranged from 483 to 536. Southwest Nebraska corn, 471 to 496. Southern Nebraska, 467 to 471. Eastern region, 441 to 462. Central Nebraska, 459 to 471. And southeast area, closed the day from 454 to 464. Moving on, Nebraska sorghum, northwest region, ranged from 411 to 421. Southern Nebraska and eastern, 441. Central, 426. Southeast, 424. Soybeans now, northwest Nebraska, ranged from 1193 to 1208. Southwest Nebraska soybeans, ranged from 1198 to 1228. Southern Nebraska, 1238 to 1243. Central, 1228 to 1243. In eastern and southeastern, both 1238 to 1245. Hard red winter wheat, northwest Nebraska, ranged from 618 to 660. Southwest Nebraska, 645 to 678. Southern Nebraska, 676. Central, 663. And southeast Nebraska, hard red winter wheat, closed the day from 668 to 675. Those are your daily elevator grain reports in Kansas, Nebraska. Have a great rest of your day.
7: This is Brady Womack reporting for the Oklahoma Department of Agriculture and the Federal State Market News Services for your closing cash grain market report for Wednesday, September the 30th. Datum Gopwe bid is down 10 at 833. The December Kansas City Futures bid is 733. The basis for the off bid is a dollar over the December Kansas City Futures bid. March Kansas City wheat is down 9.25 at 746.5. State elevators were 10 low in the range of 608 to 688 per bushel. Those individual elevator bids, beginning with the northwestern part of the state, with Buffalo at 668, Cherokee 678, Hooker 663, Key 656, Shattuck 663. North Central Oklahoma, Alva at 673, Manchester 668, Perry 655, Ponca City 673. southwestern part of the state, El Dorado at 653, Frederick at 663, Hobart 658, Lawton 678, Temple 688. South Central, Davis, 608 in the western part of the state. Clinton and Weatherford, both at 663. Gary, O'Keefe, Watonga, all three at 673. Central part of the state, Banner, El Reno, and Okarchi, all three at 673. Stillwater, 655. In other markets across the state, the close on Wednesday, September the 30th, Milo bids and state elevator reported 21 lower in the range of 411 to 436 per bushel. Soybean bids in Oklahoma quoted 5 lower in the range of 1193 to 1238 per bushel. Corn across the state was quoted 21 lower in the range of 421 to 546 per bushel. At the Chicago Board of Trades, corn futures for December is down 21 and a quarter at 5 and 3 quarters. March corn is down 20 and a half at 515 and a half. Soybean futures for November is down 4 and 3 quarters at 1293. January soybeans is down 3 and a half at 1309 and a quarter. Cotton bid grade 41 leaf 4 staple 34 cotton southwestern Oklahoma average 71.02 per pound. That does conclude our cash grain market report. This is Brady Wilmer reporting for the Oklahoma Department of Agriculture and the Federal State Marketing Services.
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10: This is Kim Fritzmeyer with your Central Kansas report on KFRM. The Kansas Department of Corrections and the Bureau of Land Management have signed a new five-year agreement to continue the Wild Horse and Burro program at Hutchinson Correctional Facility. This comes after the program was in danger of being discontinued in Hutchinson. The partnership, which began in 2001, provides care and training for wild horses and burros gathered from public lands. Facility staff and incarcerated residents work with the animals to prepare them for adoption and placement. The agreement allows the Corrections Department to maintain between 350 and 400 horses at the facility. It provides halter and saddle training to help prepare wild horses for private ownership while giving participating residents opportunities to develop skills. The next wild horse and burro adoption event at the facility is scheduled for this Friday and Saturday. A preview begins at 10 a.m. on Friday, featuring 20 saddle-started horses and 2 halter-started horses. Organizers also list 60 untrained animals and untrained burros available for adoption. Gates open at 8 a.m. on Saturday, with adoptions beginning at 10. A Larned High School teacher has won a $75,000 national award. Adam Hewson, a carpentry and electrical teacher at the school, won the 2026 Harbor Freight Tools for Schools Award. Hewson is one of 25 public high school skilled trades teachers from across the country who were chosen. Teachers apply from around the country for a chance to win, and then winners are determined following 3 rounds of judging. A total of $2 million in cash prizes were awarded on Tuesday. This year marks the 10th anniversary of the award. Hewson and the Larned High School class were recognized for the impact that the program has on students and the program's connection with the community through building a greenhouse for a community garden. It also cited the program's partnership with the city to allow students to work on city facilities like bus shelters and restrooms. Hewson will receive $25,000 personally. The additional $50,000 goes to the Larned High School Trade Program. The National Transportation Safety Board has issued a report citing the cause of a February 2025 explosion at Stephens Auto Parts in Hutchinson. A weakened weld in a natural gas main installed in 1936 failed and allowed gas to collect inside Stephens Auto Parts, causing the explosion that destroyed the building. The agency's report identified the failed weld as the probable cause of the explosion and the fire. No one was injured or killed, but about 16 businesses and 51 residences were evacuated. evacuated. Property damage was estimated at $875,000. An undetermined external force caused the well to fracture on the 10-inch Kansas gas service main. The escaping gas traveled underground and accumulated inside the commercial building, where it ignited. Investigators could not determine the specific route the gas took into the building. The report describes a narrow escape of the building's sole occupant and the responding firefighters. Fire departments across Kingman County have been awarded nearly $640,000 in federal grant funds to replace breathing equipment used during fires and other hazardous calls. The funding will pay for self-contained breathing apparatus air packs, cylinders, face masks, and related components. It will also cover cylinder storage racks and a system used to refill breathing air cylinders. Firefighters rely on that equipment when entering environments where smoke or other hazards make the air unsafe to breathe. Reliable breathing protection allows crews to search for trapped occupants and carry out rescuing and fire work. Kingman County Commissioners committed nearly $32,000 earlier this year to cover the grant's required local match. This has been Kim Fritzmeyer with your Central Kansas Report on KFRM 550 AM, the voice of the Plains.
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14: Now time for the Ag News for this Wednesday, September 30th. The United States has begun banning nearly $1 billion worth of Canadian imports, including certain dairy products, alcoholic beverages, and motorcycles. The restrictions took effect Tuesday and come after Canada imposed retaliatory tariffs on U.S. goods following the new American tariffs on Canadian products. The dairy portion includes whey and other dairy-related products. According to trade policy analyst Jacob Jensen, the banned products accounted for about $967 million in Canadian imports in 2025, with alcoholic beverages representing roughly 87% of that total. The restrictions add another layer to an already complicated U.S.-Canada trade relationship. The countries conduct about $880 billion in a two-way trade annually. The latest action also comes as officials prepare to review the United States-Mexico-Canada agreement. The ongoing trade dispute has raised questions about the future of the North American Trade Pact. The USDA's September Hog and Pigs Report puts the nationwide herd at 74.3 million head. That's up from the second quarter. However, year over year, the market hog supply is down about 1.5%. This includes the animals to market between now and February. On the other hand, USDA's cold storage report indicates stocks as of August 31st are up 12% from a year ago. Beef stocks are up 5% from last year, but cold stocks of poultry are down 4%. Jason Franken, an ag economist from the University of Missouri, says this all suggests consumers are still eating less red meat than before COVID.
15: The USDA projects U.S. per capita pork consumption to be 49.4 pounds per person in 2026 and to rise to 49.9 pounds in 2027, notably below the peak exceeding 52 pounds in 2019.
14: The export picture for pork is off from last year, too. The July figure was down 5% from the previous year, with lower shipments to Mexico, South Korea, China, and Hong Kong. Those were not fully offset by increased pork exports to Japan, Canada, and a few other overseas markets. USDA recognizes this, and Franken said this upshot is for lower exports in both the third and fourth quarters of this year.
15: Accordingly, USDA projections for pork exports are lowered to 1.64 and 1.88 billion pounds for the third and fourth quarters respectively, dropping annual exports to 7.11 billion pounds, or 2% above last year, with forecasts rising another 1% in 2027.
14: With projections for domestic and export demand revised lower, Franken says hog prices will likely fall well short of a year ago levels, with producer profitability squeezed by prospects of higher feed costs. The Secretary of Agriculture, Brooke Rollins, toured a South Louisiana sugarcane mill last week and announced plans to fight a new major pest in U.S. sugarcane fields. The pest is called the pasture mealybug.
16: It has emerged as a serious threat not only to sugarcane growers here in Louisiana, but also to farmers in Florida, Texas, and Georgia. This invasive pest feeds on warm season perennial grasses, but the importance of USDA partnering with our great partners at the state level can't be overstated. That's what we're doing, and making sure that an aggressive mealybug response that we are making publicly available as of today. USDA is working with our state and local partners on an aggressive, coordinated response so that we can strengthen outreach and awareness as well as advance new tools to fight back against this pest to ensure that Section 18 emergency exemptions are quickly approved when growers identify a potential solution, just as we did with the New World screwworm and others.
14: Rollins also announced plans to fast-track research and release products to control the pest.
16: Through this plan, we will, number one, improve timely detection and diagnostics of the mealybug. We will, number two, accelerate scientific research, including by conducting insecticide efficacy trials right here in Louisiana. Number three, we will lead an aggressive and coordinated communications response. And finally, number four, we will continue to partner with our great states on proactive management and mitigation tactics. We have declared the pasture mealybug as a priority pest for the upcoming fiscal year, and our Animal and Plant Health Inspection, our APHIS, Plant Pest and Disease Management Program, which means that it will get a majority of time, effort, and money moving forward. This program will be administered through Section 7721, but will also receive increased funding going from $75 million to $90 million per year.
14: Again, that's Ag Secretary Brooke Rollins. The USDA says rebuilding staffing levels in local Farm Service Agency and Natural Resources Conservation Service offices remains a priority. Undersecretary for Farm Production and Conservation Richard Fordyce says office staffing is a concern he's hearing from farmers nationwide.
17: I mean, I hear a lot as well around staffing in the county offices, both FSA and NRCS, and we're working hard to try to staff up in those county offices. We believe that we have a really good tool that can inform where that staff needs to be. Just on that staffing piece, we know that we can come up with the policies, we can make the decisions in Washington, we can kind of chart the course about the direction that we want to go and the things we want to prioritize. But if we don't have those folks in the county office, I mean, they're the rubber where the rubber meets the road, and they're the ones that get the work done. They're the ones that actually offer that exceptional customer service to the folks that we serve. And so they are critically important, and we're doing everything we can to try to get those offices restaffed. You know, it takes a little bit of time. You know, we lost a lot of folks in a pretty quick fashion. It takes a little bit of time to get folks back in there, but we're working really hard to get that done.
14: That again was the Undersecretary for Farm Production and Conservation, Richard Fordyce. And that's been the Ag News for this Wednesday, September 30th. I'm Lexi Bates reporting for KFRM, 550 AM, The Voice of the Plains.
18: And now the daily news drop. To Wall Street, the market's all down in trading on Tuesday. The Dow loses 130. The S&P drops 10 points. And the NASDAQ ends at a minus 22. Consumer confidence hitting a 12-year low in September, according to new Conference Board data. Spiking gas prices weighing heavily on American consumers, leading fewer consumers to make those big purchases like cars, homes, and appliances. The decline in confidence held true across age, income, and region. Meanwhile, job openings dropping to 7.1 million in August, suggesting per economist Tuan Nguyen that we will experience a period of stagflation light for the rest of the year, end quote. The White House launching America.gov, an AI-powered front door for finding federal information and completing services through a conversational interface. The site was produced by National Design Studio, a new government agency led by the co-founder of Airbnb. The site has been lauded for overcoming a maze of 29,000 websites. Now online, but some functions won't work until the year 2027. Now to another setback for Boeing. The 737 MAX program has been delayed by the FAA, pending certification of the 737 MAX 10, this time because of a newly identified software problem. Boeing says pilots could temporarily lose access to automated guidance after a missed approach. The company is working on a software fix, I'm told, but the FAA says it will not certify the MAX 10 until regulators are satisfied with the solution. Meantime, Boeing shares down on Wall Street falling 7%. Natural diamonds have fallen to their lowest prices in 20 years as the industry struggles with weaker demand and growing competition from those lab-grown stones. Natural diamond wholesale prices are down roughly 30 to 40% from their peak in 2021. Target is now reducing prices on nearly 2,000 items across home, apparel, and accessories as the retailer competes with Walmart for budget-conscious shoppers ahead of the critical Christmas shopping season. Already this year, both Target and Walmart have marked down thousands of products as more Americans struggle to pay for essential items like gas and groceries. The Trump administration is moving to automatically enroll millions of American children in those Trump accounts. The Treasury Department says more than 60 million children under the age of 18 could eventually have accounts created for them, eliminating the need for parents to initially sign them up. Trump accounts are tax-advantaged investment accounts that put money into broad U.S. stock market funds. Children born between January 1, 2025 and December 31, 2028 are also eligible for a one-time $1,000 government contribution. Parents can contribute additional money with the account belonging to the child and generally converting to traditional IRA rules once they turn 18. The automatic enrollment process could begin as early as October 1st. The goal here is to get more American children investing early and over time accumulate for big purchases like college, a car, or a house. McDonald's wants your kids back. The largest restaurant chain in America is upgrading its play places as part of an $8.5 billion investment. And Mickey D's isn't stopping there. The chain plans to remodel restaurants, add color to their dining rooms, and open up their kitchens. The colorful indoor playgrounds were once a major part of the McDonald's experience, but many disappeared during the pandemic and years of restaurant redesign. Free chips and salsa, getting harder to find. Industry publication El Restaurant reviewed 50 Mexican restaurant menus and found nearly one-third now charge for chips and salsa, and customers have noticed. Restaurants are reporting pushback from diners accustomed to free chips and salsa. Owners say it costs to produce the appetizer, and they can no longer absorb the cost anymore. Nearly half of American office workers are now building a backup plan just in case their current job goes sideways. A new Taco research poll for career training company Triple 10 finds 77% of those workers have already started preparing. The biggest reasons? Workers want to do something they actually enjoy, find a less stressful lifestyle, or add new job skills. I'm Jeff Vaughn. That's your Daily News Drop.
14: I'm Lexi Bates for KFRM. Joining me is Amy Miller. She's the Clay County Executive Director of the Farm Service Agency. Amy, thank you so much for joining me today.
19: Hey, thanks for having me, Lexi. I'm excited to be here and talk a little bit about what's going on at FSA.
14: Yeah, could you tell us what the ARC PLC program is?
19: ARC PLC is an annual subsidy program through USDA that is designed to ensure financial stability for crop producers. So we've had the same program since 2024. It's known as the Agricultural Revenue Coverage and Price Loss Coverage. Election and enrollment happens every year, and then payment occurs the following year.
14: And what is the election and enrollment dates for producers to sign up?
19: Election and enrollment is now open for 2026 until December 11th. Now, FSA is getting a late enrollment for 2026 due to the base allocation that we've been doing over the summer. So normally, election and enrollment is done by March 15th. But for 2026, the election and enrollment period is now through December 11th. Multi-year contracts are available as well. So what you pick this year will roll to each new year because election and enrollment are annual every year.
14: And what is the difference between the revenue and price option?
19: So ARC, or revenue, if the calculated value of the crop in Clay County is less than the benchmark or the normal, then revenue triggers. Revenue is calculated using the county average yield times the national average price versus PLC or price. If the national average price is less than the reference price, then price triggers. The price is a national weighted marketing average for the year. Neither option is tied to what any producer has personally planted. It is all about the base acres and program yields.
14: And could you briefly summarize what we talked about today concerning the ARC PLC program?
19: So again, election and enrollment for 2026 is now open through December 11th. That is less than 60 work days, so we are encouraging producers that they can call the FSA office and make appointments. Multi-year contracts are available when producers come in, and then there are also several things online, including calculators, fact sheets about the program that producers can use to educate themselves at farmers.gov.
14: Awesome. Well, thanks so much for joining me today, Amy.
19: Absolutely. Thank you.
14: That's been Amy Miller, the County Executive Director for the Farm Service Agency. I'm Lexi Bates for KFRM.
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6: Good day, everyone. This is Bartley Brogan with the USDA Market News Service with your closing livestock market report for today, Wednesday, September 30th. So far, Wednesday negotiated cash trade in Nebraska limited on light demand. Head count today, 506 head. Week to date total, 2,788 head in Nebraska. Negotiated grid head count for today in Nebraska, 80 head. Week to date total, 647 head. The few live catch purchases in Nebraska today, 219 to 219 half, not enough for an adequate market test. Last established live market test remains last week, 220 to 223, mostly 222. Last established stress market test was yesterday, 348 to 350 on a light test. Heading over now, take a look at the box beef cutout closings. Choice cutout today, $382.79. That settled up 13 cents for the day. Select cutout at $360.59. This was $3.89 lower for the day, putting the choice select spread at $22.20. There have been 108 lows traded for the day so far, 56 choice, 13 select, 39 trimmings and grindings. Looking at the cutter cow cutout current value, $324.10. This would be down $1.80 from yesterday's close. With boneless processing beef, there have been 15 lows traded nationally for the day. Hide and offal value from typical slaughter steer for the day was estimated at $15.12 per hundred weight live, unchanged when compared to last. On livestock slaughter under federal inspection, cattle slaughtered today, 98,000. Last week, 94,000. A year ago, 117,000. Week to date, total to 301,000. Previous weekday on steers and heifers, 88,000. Cows and bulls, 20,000. Hogs today, 486,000. Last week, also 486,000. Year ago, 484,000. Week to date, total 1,463,000. On the National Daily Pork Report, there have been 355 loads. Carcasses valued at $84.95. This is down $2.82 from yesterday's close. With the National Daily Direct Hog Report, there were 3,583 negotiated sales compared to yesterday. Negotiated sales barrels and gilts closed $1.02 lower. Base price ranged from $69 to $79, with the weighted average hog carcass at $77.72. 5-day rolling average stress price at $78.56. Now, taking a look at the closes in the futures market. Live cattle, October settled up $1.45 at $218.68. December up $1.90 at $222.70. February up $2.15 at $225.08. And April live cattle settled up $203 at $226.80. Feeder cattle futures now October settled up 278 at 336.43. November feeder cattle settled up 340 at 334.30. January up 428 at 327.68. March feeder cattle settled up 460 at 324.20. Lean hogs, October settled down 65 cents to 78.73. December down 28 cents to 69.43. February settled down 45 at 70.18. And April settled down 33 at 75.18. Moving over to grains, December corn settled down 21 and a quarter at 503 quarters. March settled down 20 and a half, 15 and a half. May down 19 and three quarters at 523 and a quarter. And July's corn settled down 18 and a quarter at 527 and a half. Soybeans, November settled down 4 3/4 at 1293. January soybeans settled down 3 1/2 at 1309 and a quarter. March soybeans settled down 3 at 1318 and a half. And May settled down 2 1/2 at 1326 and a half. Kansas City hard ad winter wheat December settled down 10 at 733. March down 9 1/4 at 746 and a half. May settled down 9 at 752. And July hard ad winter wheat settled down 8 at 748 and a half. It's been the USDA Market News Service. Enjoy the rest of your day.
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21: The Kansas Sports Spotlight takes a shine on Kansas Jayhawk Community College Conference volleyball. 9 teams are ranked nationally in Division I and Division II. Of the 8 ranked teams, 4 are ranked in the top 8, which includes 3 of the top 7 teams in NJCAA Division II Volleyball Top 25. Cowley College, Johnson County continue to hold the number 2 and 3 spots in the rankings. Kansas City, Kansas Community College moves up 2 spots following a 3-win week. KCK is now ranked number 7 in the nation. And Neosho County checks in at number 12 in the Division II rankings in the NJCAA Volleyball. In the Division I rankings, Dodge City, with a 5-set victory over Colby, moves the Conquistadors up in the rankings to number 8, the highest-ranked KJCCC volleyball team in Division I. They also swept Cloud County on the road to take over the top spot in the volleyball standings in conference at 18-5. Colby, with the loss to Dodge City, drops 4 spots to 11th in the latest poll, while Barton is 18th-ranked. Hutchinson checks in at 20th-ranked position. 9 teams from the Kansas Jayhawk Community College Conference volleyball programs, Division I and II, in the top 25 nationally in the Kansas Sports Spotlight.
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24: Well, hi once again, everyone. John Avey with this Southwest Kansas update on this last day of September of 2026. Now, the National Weather Service out of Dodge still issuing that flash flood watch remaining in effect through tomorrow evening, again for Southwest Kansas, parts of Central and West Central Kansas, and again, showers and thunderstorms in that forecast now continuing this afternoon through tomorrow night. Now, ahead in the forecast for Friday, they're talking about sunny skies with a high near 66 degrees. Now, talking with John from the National Weather Service late last night and just looking at the radar and checking on these precips, we'll have that Kokoros report in our next report. But from what he could see, it looked like heaviest rains in western Grant County, eastern Stanton County, northern Ford County, also parts of Gray, Haskell, and Pawnee County. Now, we do know 18 northwest of Jetmore on the Pawnee reporting 131 as of late last night, and also reported three small tornadoes touching down, I think, in northern Ford County last night, but we haven't seen any information about any damage reports. And Seward County Community College graduates and others can finish a bachelor's degree in criminal justice in as few as 12 months. Now, that's under a new agreement between Newman University and the Kansas Association of Community Colleges. And Seward is one of the member colleges participating in that pathway. And it provides a pathway in criminal justice for graduates who want a bachelor's degree, ensuring no credits are lost in transfer while completing their degree with substantial scholarships, and working public safety professionals who already have an established criminal justice career but do not have a bachelor's degree and could use some financial assistance to complete that degree. Also saying that Newman awards up to 30 hours of credit for prior learning, leaving an opportunity, approximately 30 hours, to finish at Newton, and in that prior learning credit, saying that they'll evaluate law enforcement basic training through the Kansas Law Enforcement Training Center and Kansas C-Post certifications, also military training and occupations on a joint services transcript, employer and industry training, and current professional certifications. Folks, if you'd like more information about this criminal justice program, you can call Seward County Community College, their number, 417-1100-620-417-1100. Also,
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24: Released in standings, released yesterday. Hutchinson Community College, the Brockbusters, with that big win over then-ranked Iowa Western, now sitting number one. Northeastern Oklahoma, number five. Dodge City Community College, ranked number 13. And in that top 15, Butler County Community College, number 15. Folks, that's a report from Southwest Kansas. Please buckle up and drive safely. John Avey with your update.
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3: News this hour from Town Hall. I'm Keith Peters in Washington. New details emerging as Fly Dubai passengers arrive at David Ben-Gurion Airport in Tel Aviv, Israel, reuniting with their families after a terrorist plot to take down the plane they were on was foiled.
4: The Israeli defense minister says this incident was an attempted jihadist terrorist attack. Somehow, the co-pilot, able to get a pocket knife on board, then 2.5 hours into the three-hour flight from Dubai to Tel Aviv, passengers in the front hear a commotion as the co-pilot stabs the pilot in an attempt to crash the plane minutes before it was to land in Israel.
3: Correspondent Laura Winters reporting. Israeli Prime Minister Benjamin Netanyahu said a member of the plane's crew and a passenger were able to break into the cockpit as the plane began to dive. A standby crew on board then was able to safely make an emergency landing in Saudi Arabia before continuing on to Tel Aviv. President Trump hosted a Hispanic Heritage Month celebration on Wednesday at the White House.
5: President Trump hosting an Hispanic Heritage Month reception on Wednesday. Speaking to an audience at the White House, he praised Hispanics as hardworking, smart people who are also energetic. Trump also noted he got tremendous Hispanic support when he ran for office. Earlier this month, Trump issued an official presidential message on National Hispanic Heritage Month, recognizing the contributions of Hispanic Americans. I'm Brad Siegel.
3: The U.S. military has completed the withdrawal of all American troops from Iraq, ending a 12-year mission against the Islamic State group. The last troops left an air base in northern Iraq under a deal between Baghdad and Washington. President Trump hailed the withdrawal as a victory for the U.S. and Iraq. On Wall Street, the Dow down by 443 points, the Nasdaq rose 63. More on these stories at townhall.com.
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7: Good evening. It's Shay Smith with KFRM, and it's time to take a look at your Kansas news today in your Evening Kansas Journal entry. The U.S. Department of Energy has approved the safety design agreement for the company building a one-mile underground nuclear reactor in Parsons, Kansas. That's an initial step in the federal safety review process. Deep Vision says the agreement shows the safety framework around the reactor's development, but advocacy group Prairie Dog Alliance in Parsons, Kansas is still raising concerns. Marjorie Reynolds wants to know what will happen if the reactor project doesn't work out or is abandoned after nuclear material arrives on site.
8: And that leaves the local public and the surrounding landowners up in the air as far as what they can plan for in the future.
7: Deep Vision did not make anyone available for an interview, but says the company made the agreement public for transparency and to highlight the planned safety. The ACLU of Kansas is calling for an end to agreements between ICE and local law enforcement. The organization kicked off an awareness campaign yesterday in Wichita's Riverside Park. The partnerships, known as 287G agreements, allow local agencies to assist U.S. Immigration and Customs Enforcement to expand ICE efforts. Critics say the agreements lead to racial profiling because local officers get little training in immigration work. ACLU Executive Director Micah Kubik says the agreements also create distrust between law enforcement and the immigrant community.
9: How can folks feel comfortable reporting what they witnessed about a crime that happened elsewhere if they have to worry that the local police officer they tell about it might actually be an ICE agent determined to deport them?
7: In Kansas, 36 counties, 10 cities, and the Kansas Bureau of Investigation have 287G agreements. Kansas Attorney General Chris Kobach is ordering the Kansas and Leavenworth League of Women Voters to stop offering gift cards to people who register to vote. Kansas State House reporter Zach Boblett has the story.
10: The order follows a complaint from Republican State Representative Pat Proctor, a candidate for Kansas Secretary of State, about voter registration drives at Lansing and Leavenworth High Schools. In May, the league advertised $5 Starbucks gift cards for students who registered to vote. Federal law prohibits paying people to register or vote, which would include giving them gift cards. Kobach's office has referred the matter to the U.S. Attorney for investigation. For the Kansas News Service, I'm Zach Boblett.
7: A video shows a county sheriff in Kansas repeating a racial slur to a group of people protesting the presence of immigration enforcement in southwest Kansas. Kaylin Moore of the Kansas News Service reports.
11: The presence of Immigration and Customs Enforcement caused numerous protests across southwest Kansas towns. In Liberal, a protest erupted at the county courthouse, where the federal agents were seen coming in and out of the building. Several people crowded the doors and shouted. Seward County Sheriff Gene Ward, who is white, addressed the crowd. When a black protester directed a racial slur at him, the sheriff repeated the comment in front of the crowd. After a short interaction, the sheriff left.
12: We're talking about this. I need you to listen to us.
13: Not when you talk to me like that.
11: That protester, TJ King, was later arrested. The sheriff did not respond to a request for comment. For the Kansas News Service, I'm Kaylin Moore in Liberal.
7: Consumers are being encouraged to review their monthly internet, mobile, television, and streaming expenses to determine whether they could save money by combining services. Sarah Evans, consumer tech expert, said she recently reviewed her family's recurring charges and found they were spending more than expected on separate internet, mobile, and streaming services.
27: We are a streaming family. We have 4 phone lines, 2 kids, and every streaming service you can imagine because, of course, everybody has their one show. And I assumed that keeping it all separate was the smart, cheap way to go. But when I opened up my payment tracker app where we keep all of our recurring charges, I literally wrote down every single one. Internet, phones, TV, every app, my husband's separate service for football. And when I added it up, it was way more than I thought.
7: She recommends consumers perform an audit and add up their recurring charges and ask providers about available bundles before making changes. Combining services may reduce monthly expenses and also make it easier to manage multiple accounts, passwords, and bills.
27: I just recommend people do their audit anyway. Once a year, open your payment apps, write down your recurring charges. This could take you about 20 minutes, and then you make a phone call. The savings just from making that call and investing that time is well worth it, and it was for our family.
7: Evan said households should also review which streaming services they actually use. Many families pay for several subscriptions because different family members want access to different programs. Once consumers figure out their recurring charges, they can contact their service providers, compare available options, and determine whether switching or combining services could lower their monthly costs. And that's your news out of Kansas in today's Evening Kansas Journal entry. For more news from the KFRM listening area, visit KFRM.com. For your KFRM News, the voice of the Plains, I'm Shay Smith.
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14: Hello and good evening, everyone. It's Jason Henderson here with a look at your KFRM 550 AM Sports. Kansas State sophomore guard Brandi Herrod will miss the entire 2026-27 women's basketball season because of an injury. Herrod started 33 of 37 games last season, averaging 6.1 points and 4.8 rebounds while recording 49 steals. Her 78 offensive rebounds led the Wildcats and tied for second among freshmen in program history. Kansas State opens its 59th season Monday, November 2nd against Wichita State at 6:30 p.m., beginning a four-game homestand in Manhattan. And turning to the NFL, Green Bay is also losing a player for the season. Packers receiver Jaden Reed will undergo neck surgery after an injury against the New York Jets on September 20th. Coach Matt LaFleur confirmed this today that Reed will be placed on injured reserve and said the injury is not expected to end his career. Reed led Green Bay in receiving during his first two seasons. He signed a three-year, $50.25 million extension in April, and he caught four passes and 24 yards this season. Now, a closer look to home. There's Kansas City's unbeaten start has the Chiefs near the top of the latest power rankings. Following Sunday's victory over Miami, USA Today, NFL.com, Sports Illustrated, and NBC Sports placed Kansas City second, while ESPN and CBS Sports rank the Chiefs third. Kenneth Walker III leads the league with 120 rushing yards per game. Kansas City next visits Las Vegas for an AFC West first place matchup. Quarterback Patrick Mahomes is 6-0 in Las Vegas. But let's wrap it up your sports here on KFRM 550 AM Radio.
15: Here's a look at your ag forecast. This is meteorologist Paul Trombley. Rainfall totals continue to climb in the midst of more shower activity around much of the region for tonight, as well as into the day on Thursday. And some of the showers and storms a bit heavier, certainly some heavier downpours to be found within some of that activity as well. So certainly keeping things waterlogged and also keeping some flooding concerns ongoing, especially for southern Nebraska through central and southern Iowa, as well as into northern and western Kansas. So some of those flood-related advisories continue for those areas tonight and in some spots into the day on Thursday. And this system has certainly wreaked havoc as far as any field work opportunities are concerned here in recent days. That'll be the case here through tomorrow, and then eventually getting a chance to start drying out starting on Friday, and then more days of dry weather allow for that drying process to continue through the weekend and into next week. But certainly at a busy time of year with field work concerning harvesting activities and also planting activities concerning that winter wheat crop. So certainly some difficulties in making progress in that this week due to this waterlogged stretch that we're still settled into. This slow-moving low-pressure system eventually pushes off to the southeast as we get into Thursday night and then Friday morning. But until then, going to be in the midst of more bands of showers and some scattered storms. Then we start to see a pretty big shift in the weather pattern. The upper level pattern starts to form an upper ridge over us here in the Central Plains as we head through the weekend and into next week. And that's going to continue to keep things predominantly dry, which will definitely be a boon to some of those fall field work activities to be had here in the coming weeks. And certainly more than ample opportunity does look to present itself here in the extent of showers and some scattered storms. Then we start to see a pretty big shift in the weather pattern. The upper level pattern starts to form an upper ridge over us here in the Central Plains as we head through the weekend and into next week. And that's going to continue to keep things predominantly dry, which will definitely be a boon to some of those fall field work activities to be had here in the

0: Temperatures generally staying seasonal, and then more on the above average side of things as we head through the extended outlook. Some of the forecast models bring the first stronger cold front of the month of October closer to the areas we get closer to mid-month. That may coincide with some scattered shower chances as temps do drop off perhaps by the middle of this month. Otherwise, a fairly mild first part of the month on the way. From the Weatherology Weather Center, I'm meteorologist Paul Trombley.
1: Now time for the market recap for this Wednesday, September 30th. December corn down 21 and a quarter at 501 and three quarters. March down 20 and a half at 515 and a half. And May down 19 and three quarters at 523 and a quarter. December Kansas City wheat down 10 at 733. March down 9 and a quarter at 746 and a half. And May down 9 at 752. December Chicago wheat down 17 at 675 and three quarters. March down 16 and a quarter at 690 and three quarters. And May down 14 and three quarters at 698 and three quarters. November soybeans down 4.5 at 1293. January down 3.5 at 1309 and a quarter. And March down 3 at 1318 and a half. October soybean meal down 3 at 357.10, December down 210 at 356.90, and January down 210 at 357. October soybean oil unchanged at 67.85, December down 8 at 68.28, and January down 11 at 68.47. In the livestock futures, October live cattle up 145 at 218.67, December up 190 at 222.70, and February up 215 at 225.07. October feeder cattle up 217 at 336.42, November up 340 at 334.30, and January up 427 at 327.67. October lean hogs down 65 at 78.72, December down 27 at 69.42, and February down 45 at 70.17. In the oil futures, West Texas crude up 118 at 90.56, gasoline up 12 cents at 3.26, and heating oil up 7 cents at 4.90. And that's been the market recap for this Wednesday, September 30th. I'm Lexi Bates.
2: This is Steve Knopfsinger, and it's time for your Ag News on this Wednesday, September 30th. U.S. dairy groups are welcoming plans to include dairy products in tariff reductions under the new U.S.-China Board of Trade. The National Milk Producers Federation and the U.S. Dairy Export Council say the development could improve market access for American dairy exporters, although the tariff relief will not take effect immediately. The two governments say implementation will follow their respective domestic laws and processes. National Milk Producers Foundation President and CEO Greg Dowd says retaliatory tariffs have put U.S. dairy at a disadvantage in China, and the group wants those tariffs fully removed. U.S. Dairy Export Council President and CEO Krista Harden says the agreement could give dairy exporters and their customers greater predictability. She also urged the Board of Trade to quickly eliminate remaining retaliatory tariffs. The groups welcomed a two-month extension of the broader U.S.-China tariff truce and say they will continue working to remove trade barriers affecting U.S. dairy exports. USDA Secretary Brooke Rollins is welcoming President Donald Trump's nomination of Greg Ibaugh to serve as the next Undersecretary for Trade and Foreign Agricultural Affairs. Ibaugh, a former Nebraska agriculture director, previously served as USDA Undersecretary for Marketing and Regulatory Programs during the first Trump administration. The White House formally sent his nomination to the Senate. Ibaugh would succeed Luke Lindberg, who has been appointed Executive Director of the United Nations World Food Program. Rollins congratulated Lindbergh, crediting him with helping expand agricultural markets during his tenure, and said he helped the administration cut the agricultural trade deficit.

0: deficit by 51%, delivered $177 billion in U.S. agricultural exports, established 20 new trade agreements and frameworks, and secured new agricultural purchase commitments. Rollins called IBA a lifelong producer and proven leader who understands American agriculture from the farm gate to the global marketplace. The Senate will consider IBA's nomination to lead the USDA's international trade efforts. USDA's September hogs and pigs report puts the nationwide herd size at 74.3 million head. That's up from the second quarter. However, year over year, the market hog supply is down about 1.5%. This includes the animals to market between now and February. On the other hand, the USDA's cold storage report indicates stocks as of August 31st are up 12% from a year ago. On that note, beef stocks are up 5% from last year, but cold storage stocks of poultry are down 4%. Jason Franken, an ag economist from the University of Missouri, says this all suggests consumers are still eating less red meat than before COVID.
1: The USDA projects U.S. per capita pork consumption to be 49.4 pounds per person in 2026 and to rise to 49.9 pounds in 2027, notably below the peak exceeding 52 pounds in 2019.
0: The export picture for pork is off from last year, too. The July figure was down 5% from the previous year, with lower shipments to Mexico, South Korea, China, and Hong Kong. Those were not fully offset by increased pork exports to Japan, Canada, and a few other overseas markets. The USDA recognizes this, and Franken said the upshot is for lower exports in both the third and fourth quarters of this year.
1: Accordingly, USDA projections for pork exports are lowered to 1.64 and 1.88 billion pounds for the third and fourth quarters, respectively, dropping annual exports to 7.11 billion pounds, or 2% above last year, with forecasts rising another 1% in 2027.
0: With projections for domestic and export demand revised lower, Franken says hog prices will likely fall well short of year-ago levels, with producer profitability squeezed by prospects of higher feed costs. The USDA's Farm Service Agency has extended the enrollment and election deadline for the 2026 crop year under the Agriculture Risk Coverage, or ARC, and Price Loss Coverage, PLC, programs until December 11, 2026. The extension gives producers additional time to evaluate harvest results, commodity prices, and farm-specific information before making their program selection. ARC and PLC serve as key federal farm safety net programs that help protect producers against revenue losses and declining commodity prices. Farmers can choose either ARC County or PLC on a crop-by-crop basis and may make different elections for separate FSA farm numbers to better align with their operational needs. Robin Reed, an agricultural economist with Kansas State University Extension, said that local growing conditions play an important role when comparing the two programs. In areas affected by drought or lower than average county yields, ARC may offer advantages because it is based on revenue performance rather than solely commodity prices. Reed noted that ARC can be more beneficial when weather challenges reduce countywide production and revenue. However, in counties where yields remain strong, PLC may become a more attractive option because ARC generally requires lower commodity prices before payments are triggered. Since payment outcomes can vary widely between farms, producers are encouraged to evaluate their individual circumstances carefully. Established FSA program yields can significantly influence potential PLC payments, making farm-level analysis an important step in the decision-making process. To assist producers, the Kansas State University Department of Agricultural Economics has developed an online ARC PLC payment estimator. The tool allows farmers to compare potential payments under different commodity price scenarios and assess how each program may perform based on their specific operation. Farmers should also keep in mind that payments for the 2025 crop year are expected to begin in October 2026. These payments may provide additional insight into the performance of both programs under current market and production conditions. Recent policy changes are also shaping enrollment decisions. Under provisions of the One Big Beautiful Bill Act, producers will receive whichever payment is higher between ARC and PLC for a given crop year, regardless of the program they originally selected. The change is intended to strengthen financial protection for farmers during periods of market and production uncertainty. Looking ahead, the enrollment and election period for the 2027 crop year will begin on November 2nd, 2026 and continue through March 15th, 2027. With the extended deadline in place, producers have additional time to review their harvest performance, market conditions, and available decision-making tools before selecting the program that best fits their operation. And that's been a look at your Ag News on this Wednesday, September 30th.
2: Welcome to the Cattleman's Corner. I'm Brian Hale, sitting in for the late Howard Hale, as we continue his legacy of speaking with cattlemen and women from around the globe.
3: Now here's a quick word from our friend and cattleman and cowboy poet, R.P. Smith from Broken Bow, Nebraska.
4: We are in the midst of one of several harvest seasons here on Pinecrest Ranch. The fat lambs that we had customers for, along with half a lamb for our own use, have been to and come back from the processor. Most have been delivered to their new owners. A few are in cold storage on our place until deliveries can be made. If things go as planned, the freezer will be emptied out before the beef that we save for our own use is ready to come back from the packer. This year's beef was a two-year-old whose life as a mother cow had not gone the way any of us had hoped for. Her second career was shorter, but also serves a necessary purpose. My life is sustained by those under my care. My Lord's life is not dependent upon my service, but my future is dependent on Him. I have been placed here for a purpose. Sometimes I'm frustrated by my lack of understanding and inability to share my thoughts on our relationship. I appreciate the opportunity to serve in various ways that He has blessed me with. I'm thankful that the gears are still turning and that after a few rotations, they usually take me in a direction of gratitude and thanksgiving. This poem was written several years ago, at a time when the next turn was still a long way out of sight. I call it A Good Day to Remember.
3: To catch a portion of that poem, stay tuned for tomorrow's episode or visit his website at rpsmith.us, website by Hale Multimedia. That's going to do it for today's Cattleman's Corner. Thanks again for listening, and may God bless. I'm Brian.

This is Lee Habib, and this is Our American Stories, the show where America is the star and the American people. Up next, another installment of our Story of Us, the Story of America series with Hillsdale College professor and author of the terrific book Land of Hope, Dr. Bill McClay. The election of 1912 brought the academic and deeply progressive Woodrow Wilson to the White House. Less than 2 years later, the world was at war, and it soon wouldn't just change Europe forever, but us forever. Let's get into this story. Take it away, Bill.

0: When war broke out in Europe in 1914, it was completely unexpected. A violent outbreak across the Atlantic that Americans did not see coming. America had its own growing pains to deal with, and modern-day communications were nothing like today. We were insulated from the trials of Europe thanks to a vast ocean, and happy about it. Indeed, it's why we wanted to be an independent nation to begin with. To the present, there's no real agreement on the causes of the war that forever changed Europe, and in the end, changed the world as well. And one of them was the unification of Germany, which created uncertainty and instability, a competitor in the neighborhood. There was a new kid on the block, a formidable one. It would change the way surrounding states planned and thought about their own destinies. Unified Germany would drive new alliances in Europe designed to protect themselves from this new competitor in the region. Some of those alliances were out in the open. Others were negotiated behind closed doors. A skirmish in Southeast Europe would end up being the catalyst that triggered many new treaties and alliances to be enforced and activated. Quickly, European nations were at war with one another. Soon the dividing lines were clear. The Allied powers, Britain, France, and Russia, battled the Central powers, Germany, Austria-Hungary, and the Ottoman Empire. President Wilson, following President Washington's advice regarding foreign entanglements, issued a declaration of neutrality. Here's how the very short declaration began. My fellow countrymen, I suppose that every thoughtful man in America has asked himself during these last troubled weeks what influence the European war may exert upon the United States. And I take the liberty of addressing a few words to you in order to point out that it is entirely within our own choice what its effects upon us will be, and to urge very earnestly upon you the sort of speech and conduct which will best safeguard the nation against distress and disaster. Wilson wasn't finished. The people of the United States are drawn from many nations, and chiefly from the nations now at war. It is natural and inevitable that there should be the utmost variety of sympathy and desire among them with regard to the issues and circumstances of the conflict. Some will wish one nation, others another, to succeed in the momentous struggle. It will be easy to excite passion and difficult to allay it. Those responsible for exciting it will assume a heavy responsibility. Responsibility for no less a thing than that the people of the United States, whose love of their country and loyalty to its government should unite them as Americans all, bound in honor and affection, to think first of her and her interests, may be divided in camps of hostile opinion, hot against each other. Such divisions among us would be fatal to our peace of mind and might seriously stand in the way of the proper performance of our duty as the one great nation at peace, the one people holding itself ready to play a part of impartial mediation and speak the counsels of peace and accommodation, not as a partisan, but as a friend. I venture, therefore, my fellow countrymen, to speak a solemn word of warning to you against that deepest, most subtle, most essential breach of neutrality, which may spring out of partisanship, out of passionately taking sides. The United States must be neutral in fact as well as in name during these days that are to try men's souls. It was clear that Wilson, for many good reasons, wanted to steer clear of any involvement with the battling powers in Europe. And it didn't matter in the early stages of the war because few prognosticators or experts could have imagined just how explosively this war would expand. And the horrifying body counts that would soon mount to unimaginable numbers. Take Verdun. The unsuccessful German offensive led to at least a million casualties. And on day one, just day one of the Battle of the Somme, 20,000 British troops were killed and 40,000 more were wounded. It was the worst single day in the very long history of the British Army. When the battle ended 20 weeks later, the British Army had endured 420,000 casualties, the French Army 200,000, and the German an astonishing 500,000 to 600,000. And none of it seemed to change anything. This, too, was good enough reason for America to stay out of this chaos. Few in Europe could explain the war's origins, let alone the goals of the warring parties. Fewer still in America wanted to have anything to do with the unimaginable carnage. But staying neutral in the war proved to be difficult.
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1: 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When we last left off, the Great War had broken out in Europe, and President Woodrow Wilson had publicly vowed to stay out of it. That would prove difficult. Here again is Bill McClay.
0: Staying neutral in the war proved to be difficult, especially given America's desire to continue trading with these warring European powers, and hoping that the long-standing notion of freedom of the seas and sea lanes would hold. This idea of maintaining a permanent neutrality through the war was, to say the least, naive, because the policy would never be acceptable to our British friends, which would in essence strip them of their superior naval power. And in doing so, it would favor the new unified Germany. The Germans only made American neutrality more difficult when they set loose their mighty submarine fleet to attack Allied shipping activity. They launched countless torpedo attacks on merchant ships and even ships with neutral flags. This was not some secret ambition of the Germans. They, in fact, announced it to the world, declaring that any ship that entered what they described as the war zone around Great Britain would do so at their own risk. Well, it was bound to happen given Germany's stated policy, and it did. On May 7th, 1915, German U-boats sank the British liner Lusitania, not far from Ireland's coast. 1,200 lives were lost, including 128 Americans. There was anger and outrage across America, and Wilson did his best to toughen up his language and do so without committing our nation to war. And for a time, his rhetoric and threats worked as Germany suspended attacks on innocent ships dedicated to trade and trade alone. Wilson's dexterity on the policy and rhetoric front would prove to be an asset as the 1916 election approached. And he would need to be at the top of his game for a simple reason. He was running against a reunited Republican Party, a party that was used to holding majorities in the nation's capital. To win re-election, Wilson would also need to do a balancing act between two competing principles, military preparedness and a continued effort to avert war. Doing both simultaneously would take some refined political talent. Wilson went to work. On the preparedness front, Wilson moved Congress to pass a bill to increase the army to 176,000. Still modest, but an increase nonetheless. He also funded the building of 50 new warships in just the next fiscal year alone. Those two efforts would help his campaign on the preparedness front. But even more important was his continued effort to keep the American people out of the war. Indeed, the campaign's slogan, the rallying cry, was this simple but profound message. He kept us out of war. Wilson won against a much weaker Republican candidate, Charles Evans Hughes, who'd been a governor in New York and was a Supreme Court justice. But Wilson did not win by much, in some states by the very slimmest of margins. Take California. Out of nearly 1 million votes cast, Wilson won by a mere 3,800. The win was, to say the least, not a mandate, and it was a harbinger of things to come. But that didn't deter Wilson, who was brimming with self-confidence and inserted himself into the negotiations with the European powers to try and bring the war to an end, with America's moral leadership as his weapon. Wilson's first attempt at peacemaking and moral leadership was not met with enthusiasm by the foreign leaders. He'd sent a message to them asking for terms upon which they'd agree to a settlement. Not exactly the best way to go in any serious negotiation. Wilson was not deterred, and indeed his next effort was bolder. He gave a speech to the U.S. Senate in January of 1917. A speech directed not at America's senators, but to leaders of the European nations. Here are some excerpts from that speech, which sounded more like a lecture from a college professor, which Wilson, of course, had been, than a great statesman. Here is Wilson. We shall have no voice in determining what those terms shall be, but we shall, I feel sure, have a voice in determining whether they shall be made lasting or not by the guarantees of a universal covenant. And our judgment upon what is fundamental and essential as a condition precedent to permanency should be spoken now, not afterwards when it may be too late. No covenant of cooperative peace that does not include the peoples of the New World can suffice to keep the future safe against war. And yet there is only one sort of peace that the peoples of America could join in guaranteeing. Well, Wilson was just getting going. His confidence spilling into something more and more high and mighty and high-handed, Wilson continues. Spoken upon these great matters without reserve and with the utmost explicitness because it has seemed to me to be necessary if the world's yearning desire for peace was anywhere to find free voice and utterance. Perhaps I am the only person in high authority amongst all the peoples of the world who is at liberty to speak and hold nothing back. I am proposing that all nations henceforth avoid entangling alliances which would draw them into competition of power. I am proposing government by the consent of the governed, that freedom of the seas, which in international conference after conference, representatives of the United States have urged with the eloquence of those who are the convinced disciples of liberty. These are the American principles, American policies. We could stand for no others. And they are also the principles and policies of forward-looking men and women everywhere, of every modern nation, of every enlightened community. They are the principles of mankind and must prevail. This was a fascinating speech or lecture on many levels. Wilson was inserting himself into the war, not as a participant, but as a judge, a moral judge, standing not just outside the warring nations, but somehow above them. He was playing the role of a high school principal, settling a fight between the school kids. Little did Wilson know that his high-handed address was being countered by actions the Germans had taken weeks before. They'd made the decision to return to their all-out submarine assault on shipping lanes. The seas, Germany made clear, were no longer free. It would take more than a lecture from America to stop them. After five unarmed commercial American ships were sunk in the first week of March alone, Wilson went from lecturer to wartime president, seeking a declaration of war from Congress, which he got on April 6th. In the speech that followed, he delivered his most famous line, which became the World War I battle cry for America, and a slogan. We were making the world safe for democracy. We act without animus, not in enmity towards a people or with a desire to bring any injury or disadvantage upon them, but only in armed competition to an irresponsible government which has thrown aside all considerations of humanity and of right and is running amok.
1: And you've been listening to Professor Bill McClay. And, well, he's talking about Wilson's predicament and the idea that we could continue to stay neutral. Well, it was just a fantasy. It was now time to win this war and to make the world safe for democracy. When we come back, more of the story of Wilson, World War I, and beyond here on Our American Stories.
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4: Scattered showers and thunderstorms continue across much of the region tonight, with the heaviest rainfall centered over north-central and central portions of Kansas, along with far southern Nebraska. We'll see temperatures falling back into the upper 40s and low 50s over the Nebraska Panhandle, mid to upper 50s for western Kansas and most of western and central Nebraska, low 60s in eastern Nebraska, and mid to upper 60s and a few low 70s for central and eastern Kansas, down into eastern Oklahoma as well. On Thursday, expect mainly cloudy skies across the region and a continuing chance of shower and thunderstorm activity, particularly across Kansas and Oklahoma. Lighter amounts still possible over far southeastern Nebraska, but most of Nebraska stays dry, while rainfall amounts in Kansas and Oklahoma could exceed an additional inch of precipitation. High temperatures across the region generally in the low 60s over western portions of Nebraska and Kansas, mid to upper 70s for central and eastern Kansas down into Oklahoma. I'm meteorologist Ray Miller.
5: 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Hear them call.
1: And we return to Our American Stories and the final portion of this installment of our Story of Us, Story of America series with Dr. Bill McClay. When we last left off, the United States had declared war on Germany, officially entering the Great War. Let's return to the story here again.

0: Wilson proved to be a very able wartime president. He understood that the American economy would have to be mobilized. A draft would be necessary to mobilize an army. And all of this would need to happen with great speed to have any chance of wounding and thwarting Germany's desires in Europe. A string of new wartime agencies was created, the most important of which was the War Industries Board, led by the Wall Street wizard Bernard Baruch. The organization was given great power, setting production values, overseeing the production and distribution of raw materials. Baruch and his team also understood that America's industrial talents should be unleashed, so he encouraged them to use their mass production genius to increase the speed of production while decreasing waste. Other powers were conferred to the War Industries Board, including settling labor management issues that stemmed from the war's demands. And the War Industries Board worked, and worked remarkably well. Industrial production in America increased by a whopping 20%, proving to progressives that a central command top-down control of American economy might produce real benefits, even in peacetime. With Wilson's war effort, some type of government agency or bureaucracy was in charge of nearly every sector of our economy. An international engineer who would one day become president, Herbert Hoover, was in charge of the massive Food Administration. His goal, come up with a system of production, incentives, and rulemaking that would allow the country to avert food rationing. And that was no small task. The Fuel Administration was propelled into action, and among its many efforts, worked hard to save coal. And with that effort came the creation of daylight saving time. The Railroad Administration would take control of all railroad traffic. Again, no small task. And the National War Labor Board would settle disputes between employees and employers. During this time of increased demand from America's vast industrial sector, 4 million men, all working age and able-bodied, left the workforce to serve in the military, which created a real opportunity and breakthrough on the race front. African Americans, especially from the Deep South, were recruited by the American government to move north and work in cities like Detroit and Chicago. Nearly 500,000 would do so. And long before the ascent of Rosie the Riveter in World War II, women, too, were recruited to work at wartime factories in record numbers and in jobs as diverse as machine shops, railway crews, and lumber yards. The fact is, World War I created a massive new workforce in America. Then there was the issue of morale in America. Wilson created the Committee on Public Information, led by a Denver journalist, George Creel. They would put together what was essentially a propaganda committee to drive support for the war effort, enlisting public figures from all walks of American life, artists, athletes, performers, celebrities of every kind, all to promote support of the war and the financing of the war through the sale of war bonds. There were patriotic movies, newspaper ads, pamphlets of all kinds, all to get Americans on board and to do their part. The effort had mixed results. While it drove support for the war, it also had the effect of sounding like a moral crusade. And in the effort, villainized and exaggerated the enemy as somehow evil and even subhuman. One campaign slogan by the American Protective League said it all: hate the Hun. There were awful stories put in the public square that depicted German soldiers as absolute savages, men who murdered and slaughtered innocent children. All of this would come at a cost to German Americans: discrimination, harassment, and worse, and all for the mere fact of having German ancestry. Sauerkraut was soon called Liberty Cabbage by Americans, and performances of the great German composers from Bach to Beethoven were canceled by American symphonies. The propaganda push by Wilson had unintended consequences. But legislative acts promoted by Wilson would essentially outlaw criticism of the war, a very different thing from drumming up support of the war. It took the form of the Espionage Act of 1917, imposing fines and even jail sentences for any person or effort to harm recruitment efforts of the United States military, or doing anything to aid or abet the enemy. Worse, the Sedition Act of 1918 prohibited all kinds of speech otherwise protected by the First Amendment. The law prohibited American citizens to speak or write anything it deemed disloyal, profane, or abusive about either the American government or the military. The last two laws were not mere show or deterrence. They were actually enforced, and more than 1,000 Americans were prosecuted and convicted under the two acts, including a man named Eugene Debs, who received a 10-year prison sentence for his advocacy of draft resistance. The fact is that balancing the principle of free speech with the interests of national security, especially during wartime, is a very difficult balancing act. And it has been so since our founding. Recall the Alien and Sedition Act during the administration of John Adams. But history notwithstanding, Wilson had little patience for dissent and was not receptive to contrary opinions. The ability for Wilson to compromise was sacrificed as a result. Moreover, this aspect of his personality and character would do him great harm in some of his most consequential and urgent upcoming decisions. But how did the progressive intellectuals that were such a part of Wilson's academic life view the war? It turns out that they viewed the war favorably because it managed to bring Americans together in common purpose and community that they deemed essential to take on the social evils of the day. Many of those same intellectuals turned to a 1910 essay written by the philosopher William James entitled The Moral Equivalent of War. Here's an excerpt from James's essay. The martial type of character can be bred without war. Strenuous honor and disinterestedness abound everywhere. Priests and medical men are in a fashion educated to it, and we should all feel some degree of its imperative. We should be owned as soldiers are by the army, and our pride would rise accordingly. We could be poor then without humiliation, as army officers now are. The only thing needed henceforward is to inflame the civic temper as past history has inflamed the military temper. But the reality is that social causes are not actual wars, no matter how much one believes or wishes that it was so.
1: And a terrific job on the production, editing, and storytelling by our own Monty Montgomery. Thanks, as always, to Bill McClay. He teaches at Hillsdale College. And my goodness, what we learned plunging into war, the propaganda efforts and the good parts of that, and of course the bad, and that is, of course, the persecution of German Americans. Even worse than that, the clamping down on free speech. The story of us, this chapter, episode 43, The Great War and Wilson, here on Our American Stories.

0: recent gathering of USDA officials and other dignitaries,
1: Douglas, Arizona, at the Livestock Port of Entry,
0: to recognize the reopening of our nation's border to Mexican live cattle imports after an over 1 year closure due to new world screwworm concerns. From a scientific perspective, what does the animal health protocol, the extensive new world screwworm prevention measures put in place, look like?
2: The protocol has three different phases, stages that we go through.
0: I'm Rod Bain, Agriculture Undersecretary for Marketing and Regulatory Programs Dudley Hoskins, and Acting Chief Veterinary Officer Alan Huddleston joins us as we learn about NWS protection protocols in the import of Mexican live cattle to our country in this edition of Agriculture USA. Agriculture Undersecretary for Marketing and Regulatory Programs Dudley Hoskins recently led a USDA delegation at an event at the Port of Douglas, Arizona. The resumption of live cattle imports from Mexico across the U.S. border.
1: Everything we're doing, everything we've been doing, everything we're going to implement here at this port in Douglas is prioritizing animal health for U.S. producers. And we stand behind the protocol, the system.
0: To make that event happen and similar transports continue, animal health protocols to keep New World screwworm from being brought into our country via these cattle imports were established. USDA Acting Chief Veterinary Officer Alan Huddleston explained at the Port of Douglas the three-pronged protection strategy in keeping NWS from entering our nation and threatening livestock and domestic pets. Stage one occurs within Mexican export gathering centers, or farms of origin, for cattle to be imported.
2: Within 30 days, there is an accredited veterinarian who is actually authorized to do an inspection of the animals to ensure that they are not showing any signs of any kind of disease, but also specifically New World screwworm infestation.
0: 7 to 14 days prior to movement,
2: the animals receive a tick treatment, and 3 to 5 days before movement, they receive treatment with a product that actually treats and prevents New World screwworm. At that point, they have an international health certificate that is signed so that they can move.
0: Stage two occurs in pre-export facilities in Mexico. In the case of the Port of Douglas, Arizona, just across the border.
2: An official veterinarian from the Mexican Department of Agriculture does a second inspection of the animals to make sure that at 24 hours before, they're showing no signs of New World screwworm infestation. And then they also share some information, especially with animal identification.
0: Stage three involves cattle moved pre-import to USDA Animal and Plant Health Inspection Service facilities in Mexico. During the transport,
2: detector dog teams are scenting the animals to see if there is any suspicion of wounds and or larvae for New World screwworm. Where they were to detect one, they give their handlers a signal so that we can immediately stop operations and evaluate the animal.
0: A third and final physical review is conducted by an APHIS animal health technician to assure no cattle have New World screwworm.
2: We also do check that their official identification is in place.
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2: Trace back if and as necessary.
0: Following ID confirmation and information gathering for traceability, the to-be-imported cattle
2: swim through a vat of a treatment for New World screwworm and or any other kind of critter that might be hanging out on their hide.
0: Once dried, imported cattle moving through the Port of Douglas enter the U.S.
2: where they will be in lots where they are gathered up by buyers and move to their next point of embarkation inside the United States.
0: And what happens if NWS is found anywhere along the three-stage process to assure Mexican live cattle imports through the Port of Douglas into the U.S.?
2: That lot of animals is refused entry into the United States. If New World screwworm is found on an animal when it is entering the APHIS inspection facility, all of the exports would be halted. The animals would be returned to their farms of origin, and this port would close down while we did a full cleaning and then assured that we have disinfested the premises, if that were to happen.
0: This has been Agriculture USA. I'm Rod Bain reporting for the U.S. Department of Agriculture in Washington, D.C.
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5: News this hour from Town Hall. I'm Keith Peters in Washington. The co-pilot of a flight from Dubai to Israel is under arrest after allegedly trying to stab the captain and crash the plane. Adam Polo, a passenger on the flight, shares his account of the incident.
6: And suddenly there was a big drop. In the first couple of seconds, or the first second, it felt like a normal air pocket that you sometimes have in flights. But then it became drastic.
5: Israeli Prime Minister Benjamin Netanyahu said a member of the plane's crew and a passenger were able to break into the cockpit as the plane began to dive. A standby crew on board was then able to safely make an emergency landing in Saudi Arabia before continuing on to Tel Aviv. None of the passengers were injured in the incident and have reunited with their families. Texas Attorney General Ken Paxton says the Republican midterm convention in Dallas hurt him politically in his race for Senate. Chris Caraggio explains.
7: He said everybody's numbers dropped in an audio clip shared by the New York Times, but a senior advisor for Paxton told The Hill that the clip was shared out of context and instead pointed to polling that shows Paxton ahead of his opponent, Democrat James Tallarico. Decision Desk HQ's latest polling averages shows Paxton behind Tallarico by 2 percentage points. I'm Chris Caraggio.
5: The Federal Reserve's independent watchdog says its review found no apparent violation of federal law involving the Fed's multi-billion-dollar renovation project. That project drew criticism from President Trump and short-lived scrutiny from federal prosecutors. But a report says the central bank's board had not effectively executed a contract and its cost management provisions. On Wall Street, the Dow down by 443 points. More at townhall.com.
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9: The consumer confidence takes a big hit. Here's correspondent Kid Lorne.
10: Consumer confidence fell sharply in September as Americans face rising gas prices and continued geopolitical tensions, challenges President Trump says he's working to address. The conference board's leading index dropped more than 6.5 points from August. Chief economist Dana Peterson says confidence deteriorated notably, with business assessments turning negative for the first time in 2 years. Ken Lorman reporting.
9: After a brief slowdown, the latest private job creation report from payroll processor ADP shows an increase this month. In their latest survey out today, the company says employment rose by 90,000 jobs for the month. It was a mixed bag on Wall Street. At the closing bell, the Dow was down 443 points. The Nasdaq fared better, up by 63. For the Wall Street Business Report, I'm Bob Agnew.
5: News and analysis at townhall.com. The NYPD is reviewing its officers' use of data from Flock Safety and creating department rules for using vendors like Flock that the city does not have contracts with. Andrew Whitman reports.
11: That news from the department Tuesday, one day after advocacy groups reported that 24 NYPD officers had used Flock's database more than 1,700 times. There will now be set rules and guidelines for turning to any outside data company. Those officers did not violate department rules, since there were none. While the department does not work with Flock, it does work with a similar firm and runs its own network of license plate readers. In New York, I'm Andrew Whitman.
5: D.C. residents have the highest amount of federal student loan debt in the country. According to the latest data from the Department of Education, the average D.C. resident has more than $55,000 in federal student loan debt. More at Town Hall.
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13: 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And today we have Steve Rosidiak's story entitled For Better or Worse. 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Stephen recounts the night he sat with his wife and opened up about a difficult subject, infertility. Here's the story.
14: I'm sorry, was what I had wanted to say. Too bad I lacked the nerve to say it. Two little words, that's all they were, but if I had the courage to say them, they would only open the door to more words, many more. An inevitable conversation would result if my thoughts were given a voice. And to be honest, talking about it was something I'd been trying to avoid. And so we sat out on our deck in silence, watching the intermittent bursts of lightning in the distant nighttime skies. The muffled rumbles of thunder that followed gave fair warning of the coming storm. The symbolism suggested by its approach wasn't lost on me as I thought about all we'd been through lately, especially the infertility. I wondered if she thought about it as much as me, and if so, what was she thinking? A part of me wanted to know, but fearing what she might say, or worse yet, how she might react. I was curious enough to wonder, but cautious enough not to ask. In truth, my silence sustained my sense of security, but it was merely postponing the inevitable. I knew that sooner or later, she was going to want to talk about it. And when she does, my fragile defenses will most certainly crumble, especially if she becomes emotional. Should that happen, we're going to have another problem, perhaps a bigger one. I am not going to be able to comfort or console her. No reassuring words from me will be forthcoming. The truth is, they can't. And this is a shame, because she deserves better than this. And maybe she deserves better than me. I blame infertility as the sole obstacle that's come between the way we've been living and the idyllic life that we planned. After marriage, we saved money and bought a house. Renovations followed, and so too did a new puppy. When the work was done, and our house had become our home, it was time to begin filling the freshly painted bedrooms with babies. But it didn't turn out that way. We did come close to achieving our goals, but without children, living that 1950s sitcom life that I'd envisioned while growing up watching reruns of shows such as Ozzie and Harriet or Father Knows Best, just wasn't happening. In the end, even our puppy wasn't enough to provide me with that sense of family that TV dad Ozzie Nelson must have felt when he came home at the end of the day to Harriet, David, and Ricky. The storm was getting closer. I knew we should talk, but my fears demanded otherwise. They did, however, provoke an unexpected memory. I was at camp, a young scout, standing on the edge of the dock, waiting for the signal to enter the cold, dark, and frightening waters for my swimmer's test. Not being very good at camp aquatics, I knew that I would have to push aside my fears, take a deep breath, and jump in. So many years have passed since then, but once again, I found myself standing on the edge, knowing what I had to do, knowing that it was almost time to jump back into the frightening waters. A brilliant flash crossed the sky and was immediately followed by the sounds of rolling thunder, and then silence. The air became still, the calm before the storm. Another fitting metaphor. I closed my eyes, gathered my thoughts, and then, finally, allowed them a voice. Choking back my fears, I took a deep breath and jumped in. I began by saying how frustrated I'd become with everything having to do with infertility. I'd grown weary of living by the dictates of the calendar, thermometers, and early morning temperature taking, of charts and graphs that predetermine the optimum time and date to make a baby, and then our failures to do so. I was sick of doctor visits and waiting rooms. I wanted to be like any other dad, playing catch with his son, or the proud pop walking his daughter down the aisle on her wedding day. I had my fill of friends asking when we were going to start having kids, and family members wondering if a new niece or nephew, cousin, or grandchild would be making an appearance anytime soon. I was tired of wanting children, waiting for it to happen, and knowing it may never. I mentioned medical alternatives. I questioned God's wisdom, and then I went for broke. I asked her to tell me how she really felt about all this, without holding back, without sparing my feelings, without the sugarcoating. And then, I was done. I exhaled, and I shut up. She didn't say a word. I prayed for a flash of lightning, a clap of thunder, anything to break the silence. I blew it. And I knew it. I never should have said all that I had, and now I waited to suffer the consequences for being a horrible spouse. And then I remembered the one thing that I had wanted to say, but have forgotten to mention. This time, it didn't require taking a deep breath or any courage to say those two little words that I've been carrying around in my heart for far too long. I'm sorry. And then I added something that we both already knew. It's all my fault. And of course, it was. Whereas she was physically ready and able to become a participant in the adventures of parenting, apparently, I wasn't. And therein was my dilemma. If our failures to conceive a child caused her sadness, how could I be the supportive husband, the comforting partner that she might need and certainly ought to have, when after all, I was the cause of her unhappiness? Whereas she was physically ready and able to become a participant in the adventures of parenting, apparently, I wasn't. And therein was my dilemma. If our failures to conceive a child caused her sadness, how could I be the supportive husband, the comforting partner that she might need and certainly ought to have

0: disarming, comforting, reassuring. Her smile immediately told me what she was thinking, but I knew she was going to tell me anyway. "Sometimes you can be so stupid," was what she said. "The problem," she added, "isn't yours, and it isn't mine. It's ours. And no matter what happens, it happens to us, for better or worse." I knew she meant it, too. For better or worse. Part of our wedding vows, suddenly, they took on a whole new meaning, providing the comfort that I worried I couldn't give, but now I needed far more to receive. And that was it. I jumped into the frightening waters and survived, rescued by the person I most loved in the world, and nothing else, as it turned out, mattered more than that. The storm that had been slow in arriving suddenly dissipated, becoming little more than a gentle summer night's rain. It was impossible to foresee the future, no way of knowing if we would ever conceive a child. And yet, I felt a comforting reassurance in knowing that no matter what life held in store for us, we would face it together, as partners, as friends, and as man and wife, for better or worse.
1: And great job on that, Faith, and thanks to Stephen Rosediak for his candor and for his honesty, and that's what we do here on this show. We tell you the stories that you want to hear and need to hear. Again, no screaming and yelling on this show, just stories from the heart. And this is a tough one for any man, for any woman, and it can ruin marriages. I've seen it happen, and we all know it. We've known people in our lives who've gone through this. Sex turned into a job, intimacy destroyed, blame well enough to go around everywhere. I jumped into the frightening waters and survived, rescued by the person I most loved in the world. And that's what happens when you open yourself up to someone you love. At least that's what can. Stephen Rosediak's story, and thanks to the folks in Chicken Soup for the Soul, and this came from Chicken Soup for the Soul Married Life, and thanks to them for this partnership. Stephen Rosediak's story, so many married couples suffering from this thing called infertility, here on Our American Stories.
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0: This is Lee Habib, and this is Our American Stories, and we tell stories about everything here on this show, and that includes your story. Send them to OurAmericanStories.com. They're some of our favorites. Jeremy Saucier is the Assistant Vice President for Interpretation and Electronic Games at the Strong Museum of Play in Rochester, New York, and he's also the editor of the American Journal of Play. Today, he gives us the exciting history of an American icon, an American original, the pinball machine.
1: I would say pinball is an American icon. It traces its roots back to a French parlor table game called Bagatelle. Sometimes it would be in a form that looks similar to a pool table. The player would get to hit a ball, often with something that resembled a cue stick that we would use today in pool. Initially, the idea was to avoid pins. There'd be these little wooden pins in a lot of different versions of the game. And eventually that evolved into where you actually had fixed pins and scoring holes. The kind of link that, you know, if you were to say missing link between

0: Bagatelle and pinball happens in the late 19th century with an English immigrant to America, Montague Redgrave. He patents in 1871 what he called improvements in bagatelle. And that introduced the spring-loaded ball shooter, what today we would refer to as the plunger. The idea of also adding sound effects or sound to the game by putting bells on the play field. The first pinball machines made this type of game into a coin-operated machine. It took that play field and it essentially monetized it, right? It placed it in a wooden case. It put a piece of glass over the play field to separate the player from the game. As you think of ramps and flippers and all those things, that's starting in the 40s and 50s. The first game that introduces the idea of really like, let's have flippers to actually control and to bat the balls around is 1947. This game, Humpty Dumpty, had six flippers and they were on each side of the play field. This changes pinball, right? It makes it much more interactive. And that becomes particularly important to the kind of public debates that are gonna happen about pinball. The best example of this in the early 1940s is in New York City. Mayor LaGuardia bans pinball, actually does prohibition style raids to kind of root out pinball. They had been associated and in some cases used in gambling, in essentially money laundering. I mean, you have these bands in Los Angeles, you have them in Ohio, and they're all over the country. There's all these associations and all these anxieties around what are children doing with their time. The stories about kids stealing, you know, lunch money or stealing money from their parents to go to play pinball and it being a gateway to organized crime. There's a pinball moral panic. But you start to see that kind of breakup in the 1970s. There's an important event that happens with the New York City Council in 1976 with a major pinball player at the time, Roger Sharp. In 76, Sharp and a number of folks who are really in support of overturning that ban go before the New York City Council. And in this sort of dramatic, you know, Babe Ruth calling his shot moment, he plays a pinball game in a way that shows the counselors that pinball is actually a game of skill. He can tell them, hey, this is what I'm going to do, and I'm going to show you this is how you can play pinball and affect what's happening on the play field. It was overturned with a vote of about 30 to 5. It's probably also worth mentioning that in the 1970s, pinball was extremely popular. New York City also saw the fact that, hey, this is going to be a revenue generator, right? Because we can license and register all these machines and make money off of them. But what's also happening is the introduction of video games. Video games were making a tremendous amount of money, particularly in the late 70s and early 80s when there was an arcade craze. And so there was a tremendous amount of effort being made by the burgeoning video game industry to kind of inject respectability into the coin-op industry as a whole. And so they helped to legitimize pinball, but they're also seeing that pinball is in some ways pushed out of the arcade. A lot of what it becomes, I think, has to do with the influence of video games. You see video game themed pinball games going into arcades. There's a Defender pinball machine. There's a Space Invaders pinball machine. What you also see is them trying to incorporate the form and some of the conventions of video games into pinball games. There's a game called Hyperball. It took sort of mini pinballs. You had a trigger and you're just firing balls at these targets on the play field. It was difficult to understand. You were spelling out words. You were also trying to stop these bolts of lightning from coming down and hitting your base. And it just didn't work. You had that level of influence where it was really directly affecting the games. And then the other piece I think, is that you now have these development teams that are led by designers, but you've got engineers, animators. It's a completely multi-sensory experience. It's really bringing people into these immersive spaces in this really beautiful marriage of technology, of art, of storytelling, and play that really comes together and I think kind of immerses you in what today is pinball.
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3: Scattered showers and thunderstorms continue across much of the region tonight, with the heaviest rainfall centered over north-central and central portions of Kansas, along with far southern Nebraska. We'll see temperatures falling back into the upper 40s and low 50s over the Nebraska Panhandle, mid to upper 50s for western Kansas and most of western and central Nebraska, low 60s in eastern Nebraska, and mid to upper 60s and a few low 70s for central and eastern Kansas, down into eastern Oklahoma as well. On Thursday, expect mainly cloudy skies across the region and a continuing chance of shower and thunderstorm activity, particularly across Kansas and Oklahoma. Lighter amounts still possible over far southeastern Nebraska, but most of Nebraska stays dry, while rainfall amounts in Kansas and Oklahoma could exceed an additional inch of precipitation. High temperatures across the region generally in the low 60s over western portions of Nebraska and Kansas, mid to upper 70s for central and eastern Kansas down into Oklahoma. I'm meteorologist Ray Miller.
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5: This is The Making of America from the Jefferson Media Group. It is the most ingenious and most misunderstood section of the United States Constitution. It's called the Electoral College. Our founding fathers created it to ensure that the vote of every citizen carries equal weight in presidential elections. If electing presidents were simply left to total votes received, then the sixth most densely populated states would be the only ones electing that president, leaving the remaining 44 states underrepresented. In 2016, Hillary Clinton received more total votes than Donald Trump, but she only won 21 states. However, Donald Trump won 29 states, giving him the electoral votes needed and the presidency.
6: This has been The Making of America. I'm Michael Emerson, and you can visit us at jeffersonmediagroup.com.
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1: And we continue with our American stories. 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
8: When our favorite songs are played, we all do the same thing. We turn it up and we sing along. But the idea of living a rock and roll fantasy and being the lead singer in your favorite band is only played out on the big screen and on television, right? For everyone who ever dreamed of being a rock star, meet Tommy DiCarlo. He sings every night to tens of thousands of screaming fans, but only months before his gig as the lead singer of the legendary rock band Boston, 42-year-old Tommy wore the orange apron and worked on the floor at Home Depot in Charlotte, North Carolina, where his singing was confined to the shower and karaoke bars. Here's DiCarlo.
9: I remember doing karaoke at a bowling alley. There was maybe 30 or 40 people that most of them were bowling. They weren't even listening to karaoke.
8: So how did Tommy's life go from this?
10: Well, let us know if we can help you, okay?
8: To this.

0: Like most kids who came of age in the late 70s, Tommy DiCarlo was struck by Boston in the summer of 76 when the band released the momentous debut album, which perfectly packaged progressive rock with melodic pop. Back when I was around 12 or 13, a friend of mine bought the debut and lent it to me, and I never gave it back, DiCarlo says. I fell in love with the music, and especially Brad Delp's vocals. Boston never toured as much as its 70s counterparts, so DiCarlo didn't get to see Boston until the mid-90s. My first show, he says, I was able to meet Brad Delp. I wasn't among 30 or 40 people at a meet and greet, but after the show, I hung around by the buses and yelled Brad's name, and we talked for a minute. I'm really thankful I got to meet him. You got to tell him how much he loved Boston, but he was so wrapped up in the moment, he didn't even remember to have Delp sign the CD he was holding in his hand. Here's Tommy describing what life was like before living out his rock and roll fantasy.
1: Pretty average. Worked a 40-hour week job at the Home Depot, and still am. I'm on a leave of absence there right now.
0: DiCarlo's gig began with an unfortunate incident back on March 9th, 2007, when Boston's lead singer Brad Delp took his own life at age 55, leaving a note clipped to his shirt that said, "I am a lonely soul." The band posted on its website, "We've just lost the nicest guy in rock and roll." Here's DiCarlo.
1: A lot of the fans, including myself, felt terrible about that. You know, it was a pretty rough time for a lot of folks. And I decided to go ahead and write a tribute song in memory of Brad. And it was a very short piece, just a couple minutes long. But I didn't really know how to go about sharing that with the other fans, which is what I really wanted to do. So I went ahead and my daughter Talia told me, "Hey Dad, why don't you try MySpace?" So I'm like, all right, I'll try it. Well, I got a message from another fan. That's the beauty of MySpace and the friends you could make through the MySpace page. A Boston fan had sent me an email saying, "I love your tribute song. Would you consider sending it to the band? I have an old email address." And I'm like, okay, sure, I'll try it. It's funny because back when I was a young teenager, I had a lot of folks, a lot of friends would tell me that I had a very similar voice to the lead singer of Boston. They didn't know his name was Brad Delp back then, but, and I says, "Yeah, you know, thanks, that was a great compliment." And over the years, I would sing a lot of the Boston music and still get those same compliments. So when that person sent me that email and told me, "Why don't you try sending your stuff over to the Boston camp?" I was like, you know, maybe.
0: Here's that cover of Peace of Mind DiCarlo posted on MySpace.

0: cover eventually reached the founder of the band, MIT mastermind and guitar geek, Tom Scholz. Here's Scholz with the story.
1: Actually, through my wife, Kim. I was walking through the kitchen, and she was listening to something on her computer that was up on the internet, and she said, what do you think of this? And I said, well, I've never heard that recording of Brad before. What show is that from? And she said, that's not Brad. And I said, oh, yes, that's Brad. And she said, no, this is not Brad. And I didn't realize till I put it up on some big speakers and listened to the background music that it was, in fact, not Boston. And it was some sort of a karaoke track. And then I realized this wasn't Brad, but it sounded just exactly like him. And I know every nuance of Brad's voice, worked with him for 35 years. So I was shocked. But yes, I did, the moment I heard that, start to think, all right, maybe there is another future for Boston. And we proceeded cautiously but quickly, and invited him to Boston to make an appearance with us on stage at a tribute show last summer for Brad.
0: So what was it like for this fan of Boston to pick up the phone and hear it was Tom Scholz on the other end?
2: I couldn't believe it. I could not believe it. It was, it's almost hard to put into words, really. I just could not believe it. I was shocked and I was excited. It was just an amazing, it was an amazing day, believe me.
0: DiCarlo's wife of 21 years was his number one groupie, and his two teenagers saw their dad as the real American Idol. For Tommy, it was tough to leave his job at Home Depot in Charlotte. He liked his co-workers and rather enjoyed helping people find hardware. And he doesn't rule out going back to it at some point. In terms of lifestyle, not much has changed. DiCarlo says, we live in the same house, and the best part of my day is my kids and wife. And I get a lot of support from the people at the store. For the time being, though, he's just enjoying the ride.
2: You know, just like, the Boston song, I'm just taking my time, just moving along.
3: And what a story. A terrific job on the production editing and storytelling by Greg Hengler. I'll never forget the first time I heard More Than a Feeling. I was in high school. I didn't even drive yet. But boy, I had my tape recorder with me, and I was rolling around the neighborhood, holding my radio, blasting it at 10 all the time. No record played more in my high school than the Boston record. And what a story about, my goodness, living way beyond anything you could dream of. Tommy DiCarlo just recording a tribute to the man he adored, Brad Depp, who took his life, sadly, in 2007. And Tom Scholz, the band leader, going, well, there goes Boston. And then his wife pops open this MySpace recording before Facebook, folks. There was MySpace. And there it was. And, well, we had a lead singer for Boston once again. The story of Tommy DiCarlo from Home Depot to the lead singer of Boston here on Our American Stories.
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3: This is Lee Habib, and this is Our American Stories. Most people remember Winston Churchill for his steady leadership during World War II. That steady leadership came from years of experience in and around war. Here to tell the story of how Churchill interacted with conflict is Dr. Larry P. Arnn, president of Hillsdale College. Let's get into the story.
5: He didn't like war. He was really good at it. You know, he fought. First time he fought was in Afghanistan. He walks up and down upright behind the rocks, It's fought up in the rocks by the hills. And so he'd walk up and down so they could shoot at him. So they would write about him, writing back the reports and the dispatches, they call it, about the battles. And so they got used to that, so they didn't mention his name anymore. So he bought a horse and rode that up and down. And then the next place he fights is in the Sudan, and he's in a cavalry charge. Last big one. And people talk about him, about what he was like on a battlefield. Then the biggest thing, the best thing, was he went to South Africa. And they'd made a rule that you couldn't write articles for the press if you were a serving officer. And they made that rule for him because he was the most famous commentator on all of the wars he was in and became a public figure, including talking bad about the generals, and he was a second lieutenant. And so what he would do then is he would resign his commission and serve and write articles for a while, and then he'd join back up and serve some more. And at the moment, he gets on this armored train, and he knows it's a bad idea. He'd been on the dang thing before, but if you think about it for a minute, an armored train is a stupid idea. Because they're very heavily armored and stuff, but you know exactly where they're going. And they got to have the tracks. And so he said, well, I don't know. And this guy, Haldane, says, please, come with me. I want you to come. So he gets on the dang train, and it's attacked, and it's derailed. And he's a journalist, right? And they're all cowering, and there's hills on both sides and rocks and people behind it, and there's small arms fire and artillery fire. There were 13 killed. And everybody's in a panic. And so he gets out, and he walks the circle out in the open around the locomotive, you know, and investigates. Bullets coming down, you know, and he doesn't notice them. God did not make such a force as I merely to stop a bullet. Churchill was confident. And so he comes and opens the door. And he says, wait, we can get this thing going. They work for an hour. He's the one that works out in the open. And they get the train going, right? And then you know what he says when it's over? He says to Haldane, he's eventually captured, by the way. He could have got away, but he didn't want to leave the other guys behind. And of course, he escapes, by the way, and becomes a national hero and gets elected to Parliament. But on the scene, he says to Captain Haldane, thank you for letting me do that. Isn't that weird? He said, the whole Derbyshire Light Infantry has seen that, and now I'm going to be elected to Parliament. And he was a fighter. His spirit rose in the face of war. But he hated it too. Then he's a politician. And then a big war comes, the First World War. And, you know, people mistrusted Winston Churchill. And one of the reasons is they trusted him to tell the truth. And he was very ambitious and very quick. And that meant that they were always afraid that no matter what he got his mitts on, he was going to take it over. And that's because he did. He just couldn't be stopped. But at the beginning of both world wars, one of them, Herbert Asquith, is the prime minister, and the other, Neville Chamberlain, is the prime minister. Within 3 months of the war broken out, they made him the chairman of the committee to coordinate the whole war. Because he had energy and he knew what to do. John Colville, one of the best witnesses for Churchill, was a Chamberlain guy in the Prime Minister's office when Churchill took Chamberlain's place in May of 1940. And he kept a diary. It was illegal. This is a violation of the Official Secrets Act. But he kept keeping his diary. And it's good that he did, because here's what he thought. They're Chamberlain people. He's steady. Churchill's a wild man. This is going to be terrible. And then 2 weeks later, he's writing, oh, this is how you fight a war. Churchill was good at it. He loved it, and he hated it. When the wars broke out, every time a big one broke out, he had foreseen it, and he'd spent at least a decade trying to stop it and failed. Where'd that come from? In 1898, Churchill is on a battlefield in the Sudan, and he sees a charge. And I think this is the earliest instance I can see of it. Omdurman's down on the Nile. And really the first, one of the first for sure, Islamic republics had taken the city of Khartoum, which is 1,000 miles down the Nile from Alexandria, where the mouth is up in the Mediterranean. And this Mahdi of Allah was his title. He took the city, and he publicly beheaded a man named General Gordon, a figure of the empire and a heroic man. And they sent evidence of it to London. And they said, we got to go get him. They couldn't go by boat. The Nile is impassable for much of its length. So they sent a camel corps, and it got chopped to pieces. And so then they employed an engineering kind of general named Kitchener, with whom Churchill had many dealings, much of them unhappy. And Kitchener figured out how to do it. They put a whole bunch of stuff on boats, and they floated them down to the place where the Nile was impassable. And then they took the stuff off, and what it was a railway. And they built a railway. Then they put all the boats and all the troops and all the equipment on the locomotives, on the trains, and they took them down to the place, and then they put it all back on the boats. And now they've got a major army with gunboats outside Khartoum. And 35,000 dervishes charge. The one that got the farthest got within 100 yards, 150 yards, a football field and a half. They could hardly see the British lines. And the British didn't lose 30 people. And they killed 20% of the dervishes. He says, the white flags, that's the frontline troops carrying big white flags of the dervishes, come over the hill. They have no sense of the impending tragedy. They were most inferior in artillery, and so they opened with that. He describes the bullets shearing through muscle and bone, and the sand and the sweat and the blood and the screaming. The infantry back at the British lines fired steadily and stolidly. Although they were interested in the work, it became tedious. After each looked down the sights, there were fewer targets than the one before. Then they say that soon the barrels began to melt, and they had to bring water jackets and keep changing them, and they had to bring more. There's a factory for killing. And he never calls the British brave. He calls the dervishes. And you know, Churchill didn't like these dervishes. But at the time of the battle, only they are brave. And then he reflects to himself, he says, used to be bravery was the chief asset in war. Is it machinery now? That's a heck of a reflection for somebody 26 years old.
3: A heck of a reflection indeed. With those lines by Dr. Arne, Churchill was a fighter. His spirit rose in the face of war, but he hated it too. And this is the essence of Churchill rising at the time when England needed him to rise. When we come back, more of Churchill in battle, Churchill in conflict, and I mean real life war and battle, here on Our American Stories.
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3: And we return to Our American Stories and our story on Winston Churchill and war. When we last left off, Dr. Larry P. Arne, president of Hillsdale College, was telling us that although Winston Churchill hated war, he was very good at it and had a profound understanding of it, even as a young man. Churchill was also a great writer. Here's Dr. Arne on one of the observations Churchill made about war. Let's return to the story.
5: What he wrote was, if you're forever at war, then that disturbs the liberal society. The liberal society is where we get to be important. Just ordinary people. But if everything is conscripted, as it must be, he says, the way war is going, then there will be no room for any of us to be free. And that means that's got to be stopped. You got to find a way to win. And win fast and not fight if you can help it. He was always, did you know, in 1954, Winston Churchill refused Dwight Eisenhower to go to Vietnam with him. So what I'm describing here is an entire life of a man who's a fighter and is good at it and loves it and tries to stop it on the argument that we must spare ourselves so we can live like free people. And when he sees Hitler coming, do you see why he understood him? He urgently sets about the job, getting the country to rearm because we're in a position to stop him without a fight. And we've got to do that. And remember this, we can only see Churchill after he became the greatest man in the world and did the greatest things he did. But of course, most of his life is not like that. Most of his life is him being the most reluctant guy to call on his people to sacrifice their way of life. But then 1940 comes. And in some kind of poetic and ironic cosmic justice, he's the one picked to fight the war. But now, the Germans have beaten the French, and the Germans are in alliance with the Russians, and we are distant. And so then, of course, as the France is collapsing, and he's flying back and forth begging the French to stay in the war, and, you know, he's picked prime minister because that's a piece of hard medicine, and at last they're ready to take it. And so he goes over there and he begs them and they quit anyway, having a treaty not to do it. And so he destroys their fleet in the port of Oran in North Africa. And he won't send them any more airplanes. And then France falls anyway. And so then Edward Wood, Lord Halifax, is the foreign minister, and he's the chief of the appeasers along with Chamberlain. And he brings a proposal conveyed through Mussolini, Hitler's henchman, not yet in the war, and says, we want to talk peace, we'll be really generous. And I want you to see, this is a dramatic demonstration of what life demands of us. And we'll never know until heaven whether we were right or not. I'll explain why. Because this guy, who's the one who's trying to stop this war from happening, he's the only one who doesn't want to open a peace conference. And the reason is it'll be in the papers, and then the whole war effort of Britain, pitiful thing that it is, will collapse. And he's the prime minister, but they don't vote in the cabinet. They have a discussion, and the prime minister has the authority to summarize what they've decided. And if you don't like it, you quit. And so, if he says, we're going to fight on, and Halifax says, I quit, the government falls. He doesn't have the power. And so he had to do something more questionable than vote. He had to talk him into it. It's amazing that he did. He talks for an hour. He didn't have time to write the speech out, which is very uncommon. Two people took notes, and we have the notes. He described the war situation in blank terms. We're going to be up against overwhelming odds. There's going to be a naval battle. Remember, we still have a navy. But that will go the way of an air battle, and they have more airplanes. But they have to fight over here on our side. We don't know how that's going to go, but there's good hope. And then, you know, if they land, the towns they're going to take first have names, like names in New England. And the Americans will come and help us. That's the hope. Remember, we're the hope. At this point, he's familiar with the workings of the Great World War like no one else. He's as familiar with that as I am familiar with the operations of this college. And that's infinitely larger, right? But he can just think about it and see it. And he can see, gonna need us. I'm gonna have to talk him into coming, but meanwhile, I gotta hold on, right? And he closes the speech with this. And I'm asking you to remember the last person to say this. He says, I've been thinking in these last few days whether it is part of my duty to open negotiations with that man. And I believe that if I were for a moment to consider parley or surrender, every one of you would rise up and tear me down from my place. If this island story is to end at last, let it end when each of us lies choking in his own blood. He talked them into that. They leaped up and patted him on the back. And for the rest of his life, friend and enemy, still had the same friends and enemies, they treated him like the greatest man in the world. And my point is, you can't be sure that was the right thing. Because you know what Britain lost? That's what cost Britain its greatness. That's a factual point. And Churchill himself had made the case a million times. We can't do that. And it's not like he just said, I'm the prime minister, you got to do it. He had to summon from himself a speech that there's no living person. He's responsible for that. And then, of course, he watched it collapse and become a little country. They were having to borrow money from us to get food after the Second World War, the greatest nation on earth for 200 years. He hated that. But you know what the choice was? Because when it gets to the end, and you can only make decisions like this when there's no alternative. This is what Churchill teaches about war. There are two final points. The first one is, if you get to the place where you're going to surrender your power to resist to the worst man in history, better to die. There are Frenchmen who have ancestors who signed orders to round up Jews because otherwise their families would be shot. Better to die. That's the first lesson. You don't make extreme judgments except in extreme circumstances. And then pray for the strength to make them. But the second was, you know what this proved to Churchill? It's the greatest thing of all. It's what he lived his life to prove. His whole life he conceived it. He thought, these things are getting so big, war and production and nations and science, that people don't matter anymore. And sure enough, the doctrine of Hitler and the doctrine of Stalin is precisely that people don't matter anymore. Throw up your hands. You have to be on the side of history, or else everything is vain. But he's talking about choice. What do chance and choice have to do with each other? Are they opposites or the same? He says, you know, your own life is dominated by accidents. That means, you see, that the stuff we do is significant. And he says, along these pathways, that's where you can see, quote, the profound significance of human choice and the sublime responsibility of men. And Churchill was searching for that all his life. And that means on.
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8: Good morning. It's 7 o'clock here at KFRM. I'm Steve Knopfsinger, and I'll be with you through the morning hours. Coming up next is This Day in History.

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1: On this day in history, October 1st, 1908, the first production Model T was completed at the company's Pickett Avenue plant in Detroit. Between 1908 and 1927, Ford would build some 15 million Model T cars. It was the longest production run of any automobile model in history until the Volkswagen Beetle surpassed it in 1972. Before, the Model T cars were a luxury item. At the beginning of 1908, there were fewer than 200,000 on the road. Though the Model T was fairly expensive at first, the cheapest one initially costing $825, or about $18,000 in today's dollars, it was built for ordinary people to drive every day. It had a 22-horsepower four-cylinder engine and was made of a new kind of heat-treated steel pioneered by French race car makers that made it lighter. It weighed just 1,200 pounds, and it was stronger than its predecessors had been. It could go as fast as 40 miles per hour and could run on gasoline or hemp-based fuel. When oil prices dropped in the early 20th century, it made gasoline more affordable, and Ford phased out the hemp option. No car under $2,000 offers more, adds Crowd, and no car over $2,000 offers more except the trimmings. Ford kept prices low by sticking to a single product. By building just one model, for example, the company's engineers could develop a system of interchangeable parts that reduced waste, saved time, and made it easy for unskilled workers to assemble the cars. By 1914, the moving assembly line made it possible to produce thousands of cars every week, and by 1924, workers at the River Rouge Ford plant in Dearborn, Michigan, could cast more than 10,000 Model T cylinder blocks in a day. By the 1920s, many Americans wanted more than just a sturdy, affordable car. They wanted style. For many years, of course, the Model T famously came in just one color, black, speed, and luxury. As tastes changed, the era of the Model T came to an end, and the last one rolled off the assembly line on May 26, 1927. And that's been your day in history for today. Coming up next is the weather forecast and Town Hall News. And shortly we'll have yesterday's market recap with Lexi Bates.
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3: Here's a look at your ag forecast. This is meteorologist Paul Trombley. Harvesting activities have come to a halt across areas in the central plains here due to this slow-moving low-pressure system. It's brought the heavy rainfall around the region. And from the numbers from earlier this week, we see that for corn harvesting, as of the beginning of this week, we had seen the corn harvesting reach 11% in Nebraska, and that was 4 percentage points below the 5-year average for Nebraska. Kansas, 48%, but that was a marginal gain from the week previous. They're still ahead of the curve, though, with the average harvesting at 40% for this time in the fall season, and they're still 8 percentage above, points above that. So certainly able to take on these delays and still stay within reason for harvesting progress. For Missouri, 42% of the harvest complete as of early this week. That was 7 percentage points above the 5-year average for Missouri. And into Illinois, 26% of the corn harvested. That number was 9 percentage points above the five-year average. Iowa still a little bit behind the eight ball, and will continue to be so as the heavy rain certainly inundate a good chunk of that state here yet today, and then taper it off on Friday. But as of early this week, just 5% of Iowa's corn brought in. That was 5 percentage points below the five-year average for Iowa. So short-term delays continue around the Central Plains as more rain continues across a good chunk of the region yet today, and then for some spots tonight. But as we get into the end of the week on Friday, high pressure builds in from the northwest, and that allows for things to start to dry out Friday and more through the weekend. So before we know it, we'll see more of those combines rolling across the Central Plains as a drier pattern moves in during the extended outlook. And so far, it doesn't look like we'll see much of any significant rain chances here through much of the first half of the month of October. There are some indications in the extended outlook that our sunny, mild trend that continues through the first week or so of the month may come to a bit of an end here as we get closer to mid-month, as a stronger cold front may edge in out of Canada. Maybe a few shower chances with that closer to mid-month. But all in all, it is certainly going to be ideal conditions with this weather pattern to get that fall harvesting activity right back on track as we head through the extended forecast. From the Weatherology Weather Center, I'm meteorologist Paul Frombly.
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5: Breaking news this hour from Town Hall. I'm Rich Thomason. There was more than one hero who rushed in to successfully save a Tel Aviv-bound jetliner. The plane had descended into a death spiral after a bloody attack on the pilot in the cockpit.
6: And it seems as though the co-pilot was perhaps a terrorist or perhaps a whack job. And he stabbed the pilot.
5: President Trump, who says he spoke with Israeli Prime Minister Netanyahu after the attack. The pilot survived, managed to unlock the cockpit door so passengers could break in, and managed to regain control of the aircraft, which they did. The plane landed safely in Saudi Arabia. Tennessee Governor Bill Lee has ordered an investigation of the failed execution of Krista Pike. She survived two lethal injections and is in the hospital. Now 50 years old, Pike was to be put to death for a murder she committed at age 18. President Trump says the end of the American mission in Iraq is a victory for both the U.S. and Iraq.
7: Speaking from the White House, Trump called the Iraqi campaign a quagmire for America and said there's been some very bad decision-making before he took office. Trump praised the new Iraqi prime minister, whom Trump campaigned for, and praised the Americans who were killed or wounded in Iraq. U.S. forces initially withdrew in 2011 after toppling Saddam Hussein in 2003. The U.S. returned and has had troops in northern Iraq since 2014, battling ISIS as part of Operation Inherent Resolve. I'm Mark Mayfield.
5: A fifth measles-related death is being reported in Pennsylvania. State health officials say an unvaccinated resident of Lancaster County, who recently tested positive for measles, has died. On Wall Street this morning, the stock futures have been mixed so far. Right now, the Dow futures are down 34 points. The Nasdaq futures are 183 points higher. More on these stories, townhall.com.
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5: Congress is on break until after the midterms. The Senate wrapped up its work late yesterday while members of the House left early, so now lawmakers from both chambers are on recess until after the November elections. Senate Minority Leader Chuck Schumer is predicting a Democrat victory in November, tells Politico he plans to spend the next 5 weeks fundraising. Senate Majority Leader John Thune remains upbeat about the prospects for Republicans holding on to their majority in the upper house of Congress. They're getting some help from President Trump. He's hitting the road to campaign on behalf of GOP candidates. An Ohio woman who says the doctors amputated the wrong leg is suing the hospital where the surgery was performed. Sharon Jacks has filed suit against Selby General Hospital in Marietta and her doctors. 74-year-old says she's now a double amputee because surgeons did not realize their mistake until it was too late. News and analysis, townhall.com. As the Supreme Court prepares to begin its new term on Monday, confidence in the court slides.
10: Views of the courts are the lowest they've been since Gallup started polling on the institution in 1972. 46% of Americans say they have a great deal or a fair amount of trust in the judicial branch of the federal government. 34% of U.S. adults approve of the job the court is doing. But 43% describe the Supreme Court as being too conservative. That ties the high measured last year. 35%, a new low, say it's about right, ideologically. I'm Rory O'Neill.
5: Parental controls being added to WhatsApp so guardians can keep track of what the kids are saying. Parents can also control how teens use channels and who can see their status. Meta also adding a PIN, this so that teens cannot make any changes without parental involvement. More on these stories, townhall.com.
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15: Now time for the market recap for this Wednesday, September 30th. December corn down 21 and a quarter at 501 and three quarters. March down 20 and a half at 515 and a half. And May down 19 and three quarters at 523 and a quarter. December Kansas City wheat down 10 at 733. March down 9 and a quarter at 746 and a half, and May down 9 at 752. December Chicago wheat down 17 at 675 and three quarters. March down 16 and a quarter at 690 and three quarters, and May down 14 and three quarters at 698 and three quarters, 523 and a quarter. December Kansas City wheat down 10 at 733. March down 9 and a quarter at 746 and a half, and May down 9 at 752. December Chicago wheat down 17 at 6.75¾. March down 16¼ at 6.90¾.

0: 9.25, and March down 3 at 13.18.5. October soybean meal down 3 at 357.10. December down 2.10 at 356.90. And January down 2.10 at 357. October soybean oil unchanged at 67.85. December down 8 at 68.28. And January down 11 at 68.47. In the livestock futures, October live cattle up 145 at 218.67. December up 190 at 222.70. And February up 215 at 225.07. October feeder cattle up 217 at 336.42. November up 340 at 334.30. And January up 427 at 327.67. October lean hogs down 65 at 78.72. December down 27 at 69.42. And February down 45 at 70.17. In the oil futures, West Texas crude up 118 at 90.56, gasoline up 12 cents at 3.26, and heating oil up 7 cents at 4.90. And that's been the market recap for this Wednesday, September 30th. I'm Lexi Bates.
1: Coming up next, we'll have Chronicles of the Old West and Livestock Lines, Farm to Fork and Point of Law, followed with some morning regional news.
2: This is Dakota Libsay chronicling another true story taken from the 1800s, a time known to all as the Old West. On October 1, 1890, Congress preserved a piece of land whose name in Indian battle cry that translates into English as "Some among them are killers." Today we'll learn about why that land was preserved.

0: as was all of the Western United States, a very special piece of our country today was occupied by an Indian tribe whose battle cry was Yochimani. The English translation is, "Some among them are killers." Following the Mexican-American War, this land was transferred over to the United States. By the early 1850s, Anglo settlers began occupying the valley, calling it Yosemite. With Yosemite having Half Dome Mountain looming a mile above the valley floor and more than one stunning waterfall, some of the early residents started charging people to visit the area. Because of paintings and photographs circulated in the East, Americans started calling for the area's preservation from commercial development. So in 1864, President Abraham Lincoln signed a bill having Yosemite Valley and the surrounding giant sequoia trees to be held in public trust for all time. California was not vigilant in its watching over Yosemite. Then along came John Muir. Muir published several articles exposing the destruction of the valley by what he called hooved locusts or sheep. By 1890, Muir convinced Congress the land would be better protected as a national park. Yosemite National Park covers 540 square miles. Today, this land, with the name of an Indian battle cry, "Some among them are killers," is one of our country and the world's most popular natural preserves, with almost 5 million people from all over the world visiting it. You've just heard another story from Old West Radio. I'm Dakota Livesay.
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2: 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She is a veterinarian with USDA APHIS Veterinary Services based out of Topeka.

0: Topeka, Kansas. Today, she's going to talk about New World Screwworm myths and things that she's encountered with questions and some facts as well. Dr. Bandel, could you please tell our listeners about maggot infestations and about how on the USDA APHIS fact sheet it states that not all maggot infestations are New World Screwworm?
1: Correct. So the only type of fly that can lay the maggots that causes New World Screwworm, and it's called the Cochleomaya omnivorax. But there's several other types of bot flies and blowflies that can lead to maggots that can infest a wound. The big difference between the New World Screwworm maggot and any other type of maggot is the New World Screwworm will wind up eating live flesh as well as dead flesh. All the other types of maggots will only eat dead flesh, and therefore they don't burrow deep into the tissues, and they generally cannot cause any serious health situations where the New World Screwworm maggot can cause some really deep wounds and on rare occasions lead to some really serious suffering for the animal and the need to have to put that animal down.
0: In reference to some of the myths listed on the USDA fact sheet, I've seen maybe more on social media how some folks had concerns that New World Screwworm would spread rapidly as a result of cattle being brought in from Mexico, or that in the areas that are infested, they would spread rapidly.
1: Certainly. So our biggest thing is awareness to everybody, not just veterinarians and people that are handling the livestock, but to anybody in general, is to pay close attention to all of your animals. Look for evidence of wounds. Look for evidence of maybe some fly egg activity on the edge of those wounds and any kind of maggots that you might see. It's kind of hard just to do a visual and say, yeah, that's a New World Screwworm maggot versus some other type of a blowfly maggot. So, you know, there's nothing wrong with erring on the side of caution and contacting your veterinarian. And we get some samples collected of those and get them sent in just to verify. But we've got a lot of sound systems in place to enforce and ensure that we are inspecting all of these livestock and everything that are trying to be imported into Mexico here. And in the case of where we have the few cases within the United States, and notifications get it sent out if any livestock or stuff move from those areas into other areas. And through communication and outreach, we're preparing anybody that's receiving any livestock, be it from Texas or something, to know what they need to look for when those animals arrive. And so in that sense, that certainly helps safeguard the legal movements, the people that follow through the correct channels to move their animals.
0: If folks would like more information, where can they go to?
1: There's a nice public-facing website, and it's called screwworm.gov. It's all spelled as one worm, screwworm, screwworm.gov. And that's available to anybody in the public to go on. You can find fact sheets. You can get information about how it actually does spread via the flies laying eggs on wounds. And any information you need, if you think you might have a suspected case, you can even get directions on how to report that.
0: Thank you, Amy, for sharing that with us today. This is Steve Knopfsinger with Livestock Lines. Have a good one.
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3: 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Richard Brzozowski racked up 35 years with University of Maine Extension before retiring in 2022. He was even named to a Hall of Fame for county agents. Brzozowski has this to say for new farmers.
5: I'd really encourage beginning farmers to start some type of record-keeping system. It could be in a composition notebook, or it could be on your phone or on the calendar. Just something that you keep and make decisions from.
3: Brzozowski says many new farmers skimp on soil testing, another mistake they often make.
5: Not buying the correct equipment. They think, I'm going to need this, this, and this. It might be better to borrow that equipment or lease it for a matter of weeks or just for a day. Maybe you just need to till something, and maybe there's a neighbor farmer that has a tractor and a tiller or disc harrow or whatever that you can borrow or pay for the day instead of buying a tractor and the implements that go with that. As a beginning farmer, you want to take baby steps.
3: Brzozowski also suggests you build a network of people and agencies you can turn to for advice. Back tomorrow with more tips for new farmers. These clips, by the way, are from a University of Maine Extension podcast. There's a link to it from the show info page at NorthShoreProductions.com. That's Farm to Fork. I'm Daryl Anderson.
6: 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We share a few things we're looking forward to on the Old Farmer's Almanac Radio Report. With more practical tips and useful advice, this is the Old Farmer's Almanac Radio Report for Thursday, October 1st, the 274th day of the year. 39th President Jimmy Carter was born on this day, and the Beatles album Abbey Road was released in the U.S. on this day in 1969. As you turn the calendar page, you might be asking, what is there to look forward to in October? For one thing, relief for hay fever sufferers could be around the corner. Regions in the northern temperate zones will typically experience frost before the end of the month. In many places, Mother Nature's autumn foliage reaches peak intensity soon, and the Orionids meteor shower will provide its most impressive heavenly fireworks in the month's third full week. Food lovers can observe National Apple Month, Caramel Month, Cookie Month, and perhaps appropriately, National Dental Hygiene Month. That's the Old Farmer's Almanac Radio Report. 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
7: If, as a police official, you fail to mention the right to a lawyer in a Miranda warning, must the suspect's confession be thrown out? The court ran a red light in the case of the convict's cop-out. I'm Curtis Howard with today's Point of Law. Jim Bronckhorst was about as rotten a career criminal as you could find. He'd broken every law, including murder, and even his fellow criminals hated him. After a long spell in jail, Jim was reluctantly let go on parole. First thing he did was steal a car and a gun. He drove into the parking lot of a convenience store to get a bag of cookies. It was there that police detective Walter Hammer spotted him. He ordered Jim not to move. Jim started to run. Hammer fired a bullet into his left leg and took him to a hospital under guard. While Jim was mending, his parole officer, Bill Zenger, came to see him. They talked about his recovery. Then Jim said, "I want to tell you about that car and gun thing, Bill." But Zenger interrupted. "If you want to talk about that, I'll have to give you your Miranda warning, because I may have to report what you say." Jim said, "Ah, forget it. I must have heard that Miranda garbage 100 times. But Zenger repeated it anyway, except that he forgot the bit about having a lawyer present during questioning. Jim said he never had a gun, that police detective Hammer had planted one in the stolen car afterwards to justify shooting him in the leg. He knew the severe penalty for a convict in possession of a gun. Zenger listened, wrote up what Jim said, and had him sign it. Later, the district attorney introduced that confession at Jim's trial. Jim's attorney immediately objected. He said, "Failure to give less than the full Miranda warning to a suspect is no warning at all, and when he is not properly warned, no part of his confession or any facts flowing from it may be permitted in evidence. Jim's confession must be thrown out." The district attorney said, "This man has been arrested so many times he can give the Miranda himself by heart. Anyway, only a small portion was left out. Jim's conviction should not be put in doubt for a few forgotten words. Would you order Jim's confession left in or thrown out? We'll return with the court's decision in a moment." If, as a police officer, you fail to mention the right to a lawyer in a Miranda warning, must the suspect's confession be thrown out? Yes, said a federal appeals court. It is critically important to our system of justice that a suspect have a lawyer during questioning if he so requests. The warning here was inadequate. The confession must be thrown out. The prosecution may proceed, if it can, with evidence other than the confession. It's a point of law.
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10: It's Trish Swoboda with KFRM, and it's time to take a look at your regional news today in your regional journal entry. In Oklahoma news, Edmond City Attorney has been placed on paid administrative leave following a special city council meeting Monday. The council took action against City Attorney Madeline Sawyer, but officials did not publicly provide a reason for the decision. Sawyer was placed on leave while the situation is reviewed.
11: Mr. Mayor, I'd like to make a motion. I move to approve immediately placing Madeline Sawyer on administrative leave with pay and benefits pending further review.
10: The action comes after Sawyer dismissed a public intoxication charge against Oklahoma Secretary of State Benjamin Lepak. Lepak has been arrested earlier this month by Edmond police on a public intoxication complaint. The Edmond City Attorney's Office handles legal matters for the city, including advising the mayor and city council and representing Edmond in municipal, state, and federal court. The city has not announced how long the attorney will remain on paid leave or what the next steps will be. An Oklahoma firefighter is traveling to national parks to raise awareness about suicide prevention and the mental health challenges faced by first responders. The Spencer firefighter is using the trip to bring attention to the importance of talking openly about mental health and seeking help when needed. The effort focuses on firefighters and other first responders who can face repeated exposure to traumatic and high-stress situations. Federal agencies that work with wildland firefighters have also expanded mental health resources, including access to specialized behavioral health services and counseling. The National Interagency Fire Center says first responders should have access to confidential support and encourages people experiencing a crisis to call or text 988. The Oklahoma First Responder Wellness Division also promotes suicide prevention resources specifically for first responders. In Nebraska news, the Nebraska Department of Health and Human Services will launch a redesigned Employee First program as part of a federal temporary assistance for needy families pilot program. Nebraska is one of five states selected to participate in the pilot, which aims to improve the TANF program and help families achieve long-term financial independence. The redesigned Employment First program will focus on individualized career planning, education, and employment opportunities rather than compliance. Current participants will transition to the new program beginning October 1st. Participants will work with career coaches to develop individualized employment plans based on their goals and needs. The program will emphasize high-wage, high-demand careers and expand access to education, apprenticeships, vocational training, internships, and other employment opportunities. Weekly work-hour requirements and timesheets will be eliminated. Participants will instead demonstrate progress toward goals in their employment plans. Employment First will remain mandatory for eligible ADC participants, with existing sanctions continuing for those who fail to meet requirements without good cause. In Kansas news, several tornadoes touched down across central Kansas Wednesday evening as severe storms moved through the region. The National Weather Service says tornadoes were reported in Barton, Russell, and Lincoln counties. The storms developed as a powerful low-pressure system moved into Kansas, bringing warm, humid air into the region. The system was also associated with the remnants of Hurricane Polo. The National Weather Service says several low-top supercell thunderstorms developed during the late afternoon and evening. The storms produced multiple tornadoes as they moved across central Kansas. Despite the number of tornado reports, the National Weather Service says there were no significant injuries or significant damage reported. The storms also brought heavy rainfall to parts of Kansas, with additional showers and thunderstorms expected today. Flooding remains a concern in areas that have already received substantial rainfall. The company planning a one-mile underground nuclear reactor in Parsons, Kansas, is pushing back after a report criticized its plans and its stock fell. Rachel Schnelly with the Kansas News Service reports.
12: Iceberg Research published a report about deep fission. It criticized the company's plans, saying the costs of power from the reactor would not be competitive with other energy sources. Iceberg Research also said the timeline for the reactor's approval and construction is too ambitious. Deep fission rejected the report, saying there were distortions and mischaracterizations. The company also noted the report says the author and related parties should be assumed to have shorted the stock, meaning they would make money if it goes down. Deep fission's stock fell 10% following the report. For the Kansas News Service, I'm Rachel Schnelly in Pittsburgh.
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13: Will you be the richest person in the cemetery? Will your time on earth amount to anything more than money? We spend so much of our lives living in fear of not having enough. One little secret is that even the very rich worry about needing more. Wealthy people are known for never feeling complete or financially secure. One of the Stoics of ancient Rome, Seneca, said, "Begin at once to live and count each day as a separate life." In other words, if you live in fear and feel like you're on a hamster wheel, you're not living at all. When your eyes are always on the horizon, dulled by worry, you tend to miss what is important, being relationships and what you can do for others. Fear controls what some people consider greed. Feel sympathy for those who are driven by the false flag of materialism. Money isn't everything, and it sure isn't the only thing.
0: Coming up next, we'll have the weather forecast and yesterday's USDA closing grains reports. And shortly, we'll have morning market analysis with Brett Krotz of Sweeterman Incorporated.
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0: This is Steve Knopfsinger, and it's time for a look at your weather forecast here on KFRM. For Nebraska today, there will be showers and thundershowers, and it will remain cloudy. Highs will be in the mid-60s to around 70, with northeast winds at 15 to 25. For tonight, there are shower chances in the east early, otherwise clouds will linger, followed by some clearing later on. Lows will be in the mid to upper 40s, with northeast winds diminishing to 5 to 10. For Friday, it'll be partly to mostly sunny, with highs in the mid-60s to around 70. Northeast to southeast winds will be at 10 to 15. For Friday night, it'll be clear to partly cloudy with lows in the mid to upper 40s. Southeast to south winds will be at 5 to 15. For Oklahoma today, it'll be mainly cloudy with showers and thundershowers around the region. Highs will be in the upper 60s to mid 70s over the panhandle and mid 70s to around 80 further east. Northwest winds will be at 12 to 25 in the panhandle, while south to southwest winds will be at 10 to 15 further east. For tonight, it'll remain cloudy with showers and storms continuing over eastern Oklahoma. Lows will be 50 to 55 in the panhandle and in the lower 60s further east. North to northeast winds will be at 12 to 25. For Friday, it'll be cloudy with some sunny breaks possible late. Highs will be in the upper 60s to low 70s with northeast winds at 10 to 20. For Friday night, it'll be partly to mostly cloudy with lows in the mid to upper 40s in the panhandle and low to mid 50s further east. Northeast to east winds will be at 5 to 10. For Kansas today, there will be showers and thundershowers and it will remain cloudy. Highs will be in the mid to upper 60s in the northwest and upper 60s to mid 70s elsewhere. Northeast to north winds will be at 12 to 25 in northern and western Kansas, while south winds will be at 10 to 15 elsewhere. For tonight, it'll be cloudy with showers and thundershowers lingering over the eastern portion of the state. Lows will be in the mid to upper 40s in the northwest, around 60 in the southeast, and low to mid 50s elsewhere. Northeast winds will be at 12 to 25, and there will be diminishing winds in the northwestern part of the state later on. For Friday, it'll turn sunny in the north, while cloudiness will linger in the south. Highs will be in the mid-60s to low-70s, with northeast to east winds at 10 to 15. For Friday night, it'll be mainly clear, with some clouds in the south at times. Lows will be in the lower 50s in the southeast and mid to upper 40s elsewhere. East winds will be at 10 to 15. And that's been a look at your weather forecast here on KFRM, the voice of the plains.
17: 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Wednesday, September 30th. Kansas corn, starting off country elevators, northwest region. Close the day from 481 to 486. Southwest Kansas corn, 496 to 531. Southern Kansas, 511. Western, 466 to 491. Central, 466. Terminal elevators, northeast Kansas corn and central region. Closed at 466. Southern Kansas, ranged from 452 to 481. Eastern, 461. Moving on to sorghum country elevators, northwest part of the state today, 431. Southwest Kansas, 426 to 436. Southern area, 421. Western portion of the state, 416 to 441. And central Kansas saw 416. Terminal elevators, southern Kansas sorghum the day, 432 to 441. Eastern region, 426. Central Kansas, 441. Soybeans, country elevators, northwest Kansas today, 1173. Southwest Kansas, 1193 to 1203. Southern Kansas, 1208. Western, 1193. Terminal elevators, northeast Kansas, 1253. Southern Kansas, 1237 to 1268. Eastern region, 1253. And central, 1253 to 1258. Mills and processors, southeast Kansas soybeans today, $13.13. And southern and eastern portions of the state closed at $13.33. Hard red winter wheat, northwest Kansas country elevators. And southwest also, $6.53 to $6.68. Southern Kansas, $6.53. Western, 658 to 673. Central, 673. Terminal elevators. Southern Kansas hard red winter wheat ranged from 663 to 698. Eastern portion of the state, 688. And central part of the state, 688 to 693. Moving on to hard white wheat. Country elevators, northwest Kansas today, 653. Southwest Kansas, 623 to 658. Western, 643 to 673. In terminal elevators, southern Kansas, hard white wheat, close the day at 698. Moving on, the Nebraska Grain Report for today, Wednesday, September 30th. Starting off, Nebraska corn northeast portion of the state closed the day from 463 to 471. Northwest Nebraska ranged from 483 to 536. Southwest Nebraska corn 471 to 496. Southern Nebraska rather 467 to 471. Eastern region 441 to 462. Central Nebraska 459 to 471. And southeast area closed the day from 454 to 464. Moving on, Nebraska sorghum northwest region ranged from 411 to 421. Southern Nebraska and eastern 441. Central 426. Southeast 424. Soybeans now, northwest Nebraska ranged from 1193 to 1208. Southwest Nebraska soybeans ranged from 1198 to 1228. Southern Nebraska 1238 to 1243. Central 1228 to 1243. In eastern and southeastern, both 1238 to 1245. Hard red winter wheat, northwest Nebraska, ranged from 618 to 660. Southwest Nebraska, 645 to 678. Southern Nebraska, 676. Central, 663. And southeast Nebraska, hard red winter wheat, closed the day from 668 to 675. Those are your daily elevator grand reports in Kansas, Nebraska. Have a great rest of your day.
18: This is Brady Womack reporting for the Oklahoma Department of Agriculture and the Federal State Marketing Services for your closing cash grain market report for Wednesday, September the 30th. Denim Gopwe bid is down 10 at 833. The December Kansas City futures bid is 733. The basis for the off bid is a dollar over the December Kansas City futures bid. March Kansas City wheat is down 9.25 at 746.5. State elevators were 10 low in the range of 608 to 688 per bushel. Those individual elevator bids, beginning with the northwestern part of the state, with Buffalo at 668, Cherokee 678, Hooker 663, Key 656, Shattuck 663. North Central Oklahoma, Alva at 673, Manchester 668, Perry 655, Ponca City 673. Southwestern part of the state, El Dorado at 653, Frederick at 663, Hobart 658, Lawton 678, Temple 688. South Central, Davis, 608 in the western part of the state. Clinton and Weatherford, both at 663. Gary, O'Keen, Watonga, all three at 673. Central part of the state, Banner, El Reno, and Okarchi, all three at 673. Stillwater, 655. In other markets across the state, the close on Wednesday, September the 30th, Milo bids and state elevator reported 21 lower in the range of 411 to 436 per bushel. Soybean bids in Oklahoma quoted 5 lower in the range of 1193 to 1238 per bushel. Corn across the state was quoted 21 lower in a range of 421 to 546 per bushel. At the Chicago Board of Trade, corn futures for December is down 21.25 at 5.75. March corn is down 20.5 at 5.15.5. Soybean futures for November is down 4.75 at 12.93. January soybeans is down 3.5 at 13.09.25. Cotton bid grade 41 leaf 4 staple 34 cotton southwestern Oklahoma average 71.02 per pound. That does conclude our cash grain market report. This is Brady Womack reporting for the Oklahoma Department of Agriculture and the Federal State Marketing Services.
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0: It's time for a look at your markets here with Brett Krotz of Sweeterman Incorporated. Brett, how are the markets doing today?
20: Well, we've got some recovery after yesterday's more or less washout for the corn and the wheat. We did end up with more or a higher stocks figure than expected yesterday, coming in over 2 billion bushels on the corn at 2.095. So that sent everything lower. Right now, or at the end of the overnight session, the December Kansas City wheat was up 7.25 at 7.40.25. That contract ended up posting an outside day down on the chart. So, I don't know, kind of still looks like maybe we have to head towards 7.15. We are trading in between the 50 and 62% retracements. So, we could find some support here, but we need need some kind of spark, some kind of news, and it doesn't look like we got it from the export sales report, which came in at 289,000 tons for the old crop, so nothing special there. December corn currently up a penny and a half at 502 and a quarter. We found trend line support yesterday just below 5, and we've held there so far. Kind of like the wheat, though, it'd be nice if we had some better export sales today, but we didn't. 536,000 tons, not so impressive, but we do have a supply and demand report coming out next week, so we do have a chance at seeing a yield cut then. So any yield cut pretty much is going to offset the higher than expected stocks numbers. So wouldn't be surprised to see new crop ending stocks unchanged next Friday when we get that report. November soybeans down 3.5 at 1289.5. The stocks number for the beans actually a little lower than expected at 315 million bushels. So that's helpful for the old crop and new crop beans. Export sales were solid again, over a million metric tons, mostly going to China again. So it's good to see that. Chart-wise, the beans had some decent gains right after the report, but couldn't hold on to them, so that was a little disappointing. We're still mostly sideways to lower here on the beans. It's not nearly as ugly as the corn or the wheat. In fact, we didn't even make a new low for the week yesterday or overnight, so still kind of holding in this consolidation pattern. Looking at the cattle, the feeder index up a little bit, up 98 cents to 339.01. The daily number up $7 from the week prior at 346.29. Volume okay at 3,675 head. So getting a little bit of business done with the index at 339.01. $2.50 above the October futures. And, that October contract had a pretty solid day yesterday. Closed at the highest level in a few weeks. The deferred contracts actually made some multi-month highs. So looking pretty solid on the deferreds. Still looks to me like we're going to head for the 350 area eventually in the October feeders. Looks like we still have some room to run in the deferreds as well. Wouldn't be surprised to see the January contract up towards the 332 even to 335 area in the not too distant future. As for the live cattle futures, we got a first notice day coming up for the October live. We're still well behind the cash market, but just not getting anything going. Yesterday we stalled out at the 50-day moving average again. That's nearly an everyday occurrence at this point. So we're still trading sideways there. The deferred live cattle contract's not a whole lot different. If you look at the December, it's actually trading at a premium to the October, which I don't think is going to last very long. But the October or the December live cattle contract was able to take out a couple weeks worth of highs, so that looks encouraging. And you're sitting at 222.70, but 230 does still look like a solid upside target for that December live cattle contract. Looking at the energy markets, well, right now a little bit of a bounce in the crude oil. December up 88 cents. That's at 89.31. That's basically consolidating here again. We've been trading around 89, I think, every day for 7 consecutive sessions. So we've had pretty sizable trading ranges, but we just really haven't gone anywhere on a closing basis for quite a while. So more consolidation trade. Yesterday we had a tremendous amount of volatility in the heating oil with the October contract going off the board. We ended up seeing some pretty solid gains in the December contract, but we're giving up a big part of that today. We're down 7 cents. That's at 4.43. So it looked like maybe it was trying to break out to the upside yesterday, but here we are stuck back into consolidation mode. Doesn't look like the news has changed too much in the Middle East, so that'll keep a bid under the market here for a little while. Let's see, stock market, firmer this morning, fairly quiet though. We're up 18 points on the S&P at 77.34. Yet another sideways day. Just rinse and repeat. More sideways action here in the stock market. Tomorrow we do have the monthly jobs report, so that's probably one of the things that traders are waiting for before making another major move, waiting to see what that jobs number looks like. So stay tuned for that at 7:30 tomorrow morning. Then looking at the metal markets, still trying to recover from the big drop we had earlier in the week. The gold market is up 23.80. That's at 42.10.60. Yesterday at one point we had some pretty solid gains, but we gave those all up by the end of the day. So we're still struggling to get back to yesterday's high, even in the gold, let alone get back towards Monday's high. We've got trend line resistance coming in around 42.80 in the December contract. Wouldn't be surprised to see that tested at some point this week, either today or tomorrow, but still no great indication that the trend is turning up. Silver, similar, but maybe looking a little bit better here. We're currently up 94 cents at 61.51. We haven't been able to take out yesterday's high, but we're getting close, and we need just a little bit more strength there. The 9-day moving average stands at 62.91, so that's another, $1.40 above where we are right now. Wouldn't be surprised to see that tested at some point today, so look for a little recovery maybe ahead of that jobs report tomorrow. Let's see, looking at the softs market, sugar, up a little bit, up 11 points in March. That's at 1872. Kind of a quiet overnight session. Not a whole lot going on there. Coffee, we talked quite a bit about that yesterday. Coffee ended up failing to hold gains yesterday. We're weaker this morning, down 475 to 285.95. So looking a little sketchy there on the chart in the coffee. 9-day moving average is holding as support, but you know, if that fails, we'll be right back towards 275 pretty quick. And this has been Brett Kratz with your Schwederman Morning Market Review. And you can reach us at 800-272-9131. Thank you.
0: Thank you, Brett. 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
23: Good morning, Pratt Livestock. Auction time for this Thursday is going to be at 8:30. At 10 o'clock, we'll be on the heifers. Here's 120 black, red, and charas, mostly black. They're off the grass, weighing 7.58. We have 43 black steers and heifers off the grass, no implants, weighing 6 to 8. On the steers, 300 mostly black, off grass, 8.50 to 9.50. 50 mix off the grass, 8.50 to 9.5. 46 black steers off the grass, weighing 9.50. 109 blacks, they're going to weigh 8 1/4 to 900 pounds. On the calves, here's 100 Angus double vac weighing 350 to 5, 100 blacks two times vac weighing 5 to 6, 20 char cross two times vaccinated 550 to 650, 180 Angus spring vac 450 to 575. Expecting more by sale time, Pratt Livestock. Have a great day.
3: Well, good Thursday morning, October the 1st. This is Mark Stock here with Big Iron Auction Company. I tell you what, where has this year gone so far so fast? We are getting ready now for some outstanding auctions next week, and we have a long list of sellers that are retiring here on Big Iron here after harvest. November, December, January, February, we have auctions that we're working on for March and April of next year as well. If you are retiring, please pick up the phone and call us. Our reps will come out and see you. 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They'll talk about everything from getting the descriptions put together, cleaning up the equipment, lining it up for a public inspection, making the videos, and of course, doing the marketing to not only your neighbors, but to everybody all across North America and beyond. The Big Iron Auction platform has the most agricultural viewing audience of any auction company in North America. There are over 100,000 different people watching the Big Iron website here every week. We are so close to having over 900,000 registered bidders. So if you want to expose your equipment to the largest viewing audience, when you choose Big Iron, you eliminate any risk of any potential disaster because of the large viewing audience. There are people on our website looking for what you want to sell. Our average number of bidders per item is over 9 different bidders. 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
4: This is Seth Hale with Woodward Livestock Auction bringing the market report for Tuesday, September 29th. On Tuesday, we sold 365 head compared to 404 head last week and 302 head a year ago. Compared to last week, called slaughter cows, 2 to 4 lower, slaughter bulls pretty much steady across the board. Just kind of getting into that time of year, we're going to start seeing a lot more of them. Market just starts softening up a little bit. Getting in here on your higher yielding breaker cows, cows weighing type 1500, brought from 154 to 156. On your boner type cows, cows weighing 1345, brought from 139 to 146. Cows weighing 1360, brought $1.50. On your leaner, thinner type cows, cows weighing 1160, brought from 130 to 136. And then more your thinner feeding type cows, weighing 11 1/4, brought from 133 to 141. Bull market had some bulls weighing 1805, bring from 177 to 192, and some bulls weighing tight 1800, bring from 195 to 202, with the high bull yesterday weighing 1935 at 202. Had a pretty good run of some bred cows yesterday as well. Had some 5 to 8 year old cows in their first trimester weighing 1100, bring 2500. And then had a lot of older smoothmouth cows, had some cows in their first trimester, 8 and older, weighing 1130, bring from 1800 to 1950. Same age, 8 and older, second trimester, 1230 pounds, bring from 1800 to 26 1/4. All in all, I thought it was a good run, good market. Big thank you to all of our phenomenal customers, buyers, and staff for continuing to just come out and support us each and every week. We sure appreciate y'all. Thank the good Lord for the rain he's blessed us with. Hopefully he continues to bless us. And don't forget, coming up on October 15th, we will have our weaned calf special, followed by our special cow sale on Tuesday, December the 8th. If there's anything we can ever do for you, we sure would love the opportunity to earn and keep your business. 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Seth Hale, 940-256-0741. 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Hey, thank y'all, and y'all have a great rest of your week.
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7: This Friday, Fort Pierre Livestock, 4,500 to 5,000 high-quality yearlings as well as spring calves start the sale at 10 o'clock in the morning Central Time. 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Madsen 100 Black and Baldy and Red steers, 7.5, 8.5. Reed 100 Black Pregged Open heifers, 8.75, 9.25. Pappasack and Foley 77 Angus Pregged Open, Veal Angus with 50 Angus Pregged Open, Iverson 30 Angus Pregged Open, plus many more yearling. Get onto these spring calves away from 300 to 675. All these calves will be spring and fall vaccinated. Fortner with 600 head of Angus steers, 4.5 to 600, plus 75 Angus heifer. Rum French 400 Angus steers, 5.25 to 675. Daily 400 black calves, heifers all in town, weighing 4 to 550. Shorb 300 Angus calves, the heifers all in town, white 250 Black and Baldy calves. Tennis 180 Angus calves, the heifers all in town. Barber 100 black calves. Philippi 100 Black and Baldy drug free calves. Schulte's 85 black calves, plus many more calves. Again, this Friday, 4,500 to 5,000 high quality yearlings as well as spring calves. For more information, go to FortPierreLivestock.com. 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But again, this Friday, Fort Pierre Livestock, 4,500 to 5,000 high-quality yearlings as well as spring calves, weigh-ups at 7. 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
0: 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Farmers and Ranchers Livestock in Salina, Kansas will start about 10 a.m. this morning. They've got about 1,500 cattle on the books for today, and they've got an upcoming a horse preview on Friday, October 9th of what they'll be selling. And then on Saturday, they're having their Fall Classic Baby Colt Yearling Ranch Horse and Broodmare Special. For more information, you can go online to fnrlive.com. Sundgren Auction is having a live auction on October 1st at 6 p.m. They're selling 240 acres in two tracts in Butler County. If you would like more information, you can go online to sundgren.com. Fort Pierre Livestock will have their sale starting at 10 a.m. Central Time today in Fort Pierre, South Dakota. They got 4,500 to 5,000 yearlings and spring calves, and weigh-ups started at 7. For more information, you can go online to fortpierlivestock.com. 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Almquist Land Auction is selling 1,499 acres on five tracts in Rush County. If you would like more information, they do have an upcoming October 8th meeting at 10 to 11 a.m. in the La Crosse City Auditorium, and the auction will be on October 22nd in La Crosse. For more information, you can go online to hallandhall.com. Coming up next, we got Ross Jansen's weather forecast. We'll have the sports spotlight with Rocky Downing and some ag news a little later. We're joined now by meteorologist Ross Jansen as we take a look at the weather forecast for today on KFRM. 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
10: Welcome to the month of October. This is meteorologist Ross Jansen here with an update. And of course, our first day out of the gate in the new month is pretty soggy across most of the central plains. We've seen some pretty impressive rainfall coming out of western Kansas with some locations in excess of 2 to 3 inches of rain. And we're not done yet because as this cold front continues to interact with this higher humidity, some of the best chances for heavier rainfall are going to be shaping up south of a line from Scott City up to Hill City on up to Phillipsburg. So that's going to put central and southern Kansas still in the running for some areas of heavy rainfall with slow-moving showers and thunderstorms today. But this entire system is going to be sliding off to the east of Kansas in the next 24 hours, and we will start drying out tonight, and we do expect to see some drier weather settling in as we head into Friday and the coming weekend. So day number one in October, of course, is fairly wet, but as we look at the next 2 to 3 weeks, things do look much, much drier across the middle of the country. We're going to see high pressure returning to the central Rockies and areas back into Utah, and that's going to put Kansas in a west and northwest wind pattern aloft, and traditionally, that doesn't yield much rainfall for our immediate areas. So today is sort of the exception and not the rule as we continue on through the next couple of weeks. Now, northwest Kansas today will see the rain tapering off, but will be no warmer than low 60s on the high temperatures this afternoon. North to northeast winds will be 15 to 25 and gusty, but that wind should start going down later tonight. The rain moves out. Low temperatures will fall to around 40 degrees. That means Friday is going to be off to a rather chilly start for northwest Kansas, but mid-60s return tomorrow, and we'll be back to upper 60s as we head into our first weekend here in October. Southwest Kansas, rain still likely today, low to mid-60s on the high temperature with northeast winds gusting up to about 25 miles an hour. We do start clearing out later on tonight. Low temperatures fall to the 40s later tonight. The rain moves out. Low temperatures will fall to around 40 degrees. That means Friday is going to be off to a rather chilly start for northwest Kansas, but mid-60s return tomorrow, and we'll be back to upper 60s as we head into our first weekend here in October. Southwest Kansas, rain still likely today, low to mid-60s on the high temperature, which

0: and sunshine returns to southwest Kansas on Friday. Mid to upper 60s. We'll have mid 60s again as we head into Sunday, looking at sunshine. And again, we should have lighter winds. Now, rain and thunder still looks like a pretty good possibility for central Kansas today, with highs mostly in the 60s. And that wind will crank up out of the northeast later on this afternoon. Northeast winds continue tonight. The rain starts to move out. Low temperatures could be falling into the upper 40s across central Kansas. And then we're back to sunshine as we head into Friday, looking at 60-degree weather. And then on Saturday, we're sunny with mid to upper 60s. Now, as we hit the second half of the weekend, basically our winds are going to switch back to the northeast, but that's not necessarily going to be bringing in any colder air. Highs are still going to be right around 70 degrees. It should be really nice, actually, as we continue on through our first weekend here in October. Now, next week, again, the pattern looks like it's going to be shifting around. We have high pressure. This is not the heat dome. This is very different than what we saw a couple of months ago, but high pressure returns to central Colorado, back into western Utah, and that high pressure system will keep Kansas dry. So the upper level winds coming out of the northwest could allow for a couple of wind shifts to cross the plains. We do expect to see that next week, but that's not going to be able to yield any rainfall because our humidity is going to be much, much lower heading into next week. So Sunday, Monday, Tuesday, Wednesday, all likely to be dry. I think Sunday we're looking at highs around 70 degrees, and again, light winds will be out of the northeast. Our wind direction switches back around to the southeast on Monday. That'll bring our high temperatures back up into the 70s. And Tuesday could be rather breezy as south winds kick up. A few gusts are going to be approaching 25 to 30 miles an hour, and that will push high temperatures back into the mid-70s. I believe that's where we'll be again on Wednesday of next week, mid-70s. But there is a weak front that's going to be coming through during the middle of next week. No moisture with it, no real significant humidity, so no chance of any rain if that crosses the central plains during the middle of next week. What the long-range models tell us is that it's going to be the last full week in October before we start to get back into that wet weather pattern. So we've probably got about 2, maybe 3 weeks coming up here where we're not going to get a lot of precipitation in the central plains. But I do look for that to change as low pressure returns to California and the West Coast. That would likely start to bring better rainfall back to Kansas. And that real significant El Nino influence, I think we're going to start to see that here in about 30 days, because that will start to lead to a more energetic southern branch of the jet stream, and that will translate into some wetter conditions across our area as we hit late October. And even some of the models coming in this morning are showcasing November to be wetter than average. So that true El Nino influence looks to me like we're about 30 days out, and when it starts to basically influence the overall weather pattern, we will start to have more moisture coming our way. That's a look at your regional weather here for this Thursday. This is meteorologist Ross Jansen. I'll be back again on Friday with another update here as the weather continues to change for early October.
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2: The Kansas Sports Spotlight takes a shine on the Kansas Volleyball Association top-ranked teams in high school volleyball through the state of Kansas. Starting in Class 6A, Blue Valley West is number one ranked ahead of Mill Valley, Blue Valley, Manhattan, Lawrence Free State, Gardner-Edgerton, Olathe West, Mays, Olathe North, and Garden City. In 5A, St. Thomas Aquinas leads the way ahead of St. James Academy, Mays South, Bishop Carroll, Lansing, Cape and Mount Carmel, Great Bend, Andover, DeSoto, and Blue Valley Southwest. Class 4A Top 10, Bishop Miege, Hayden, Clay Center, Andale, Eudora, McPherson, Circle, Paola, Lewisburg, and Wellington. In Class 3A, Beloit is number one ranked, then it's Holton, Riley County, Heston, Cheney, Silver Lake, Halstead, Hoisington, Royal Valley, and Lakin. Class 2A, Ellenwood, undefeated, leads the way, then it's St. Mary's Colgan, Jeff County North, Inman, Mound Ridge, Thomas More Prep, Mission Valley, Wabunsee, Conway Springs, and Valley Heights. In Class 1A Division 1, Centralia is undefeated, ranked number 1, ahead of Lynn, also undefeated, who moves up from Division 2 to Division 1 as the second-ranked team.

0: Gosel, Little River, South Gray make up the top five. Then it's Quinter, Blue Valley, and Randolph, who also moved up from Division II as seventh-ranked in Division I ahead of Burden Central, St. John Hudson, and Decatur Community. And in Class 1A Division II, the defending champion Hanover Wildcats are number one ahead of Ingalls, Axtell, Argonia, Chi-Lin, Moray-Dacine Valley, Greeley County, Wheatland Grinnell, Hutch Central Christian, and Golden Plains. Top-ranked volleyball from the Kansas Volleyball Association in the Kansas Sports Spotlight.
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2: The ongoing impact of diesel prices. Hello, I'm Kellen Havikin with the latest agribusiness news on Brownfield. Only one seed brand in the U.S. is number one in corn and soybeans. It's Pioneer. With powerful yield potential, superior agronomics, and consistently strong performance, they plan to stay number one. A central Kansas farmer says record high fuel costs have been depressing this fall.
3: At this time, it's treading water right now.
2: Paul Penner says his expenses have been mounting quickly.
3: I just filled up last week diesel tank of farm fuel at $6.09 a gallon. Imagine that, more than 200 gallon tanks, that's $1,200. In 8 or 9 fill-ups, we would have already exceeded our historical budget.
2: He tells Brownfield.
3: Got multiple tanks that we have to fill up and harvest the rest of the beans, harvest beans, and plant wheat, and also, you know, market our crops. So it's going to be an expensive proposition.
2: A Trump administration official suggests an announcement addressing high diesel prices is coming. Brownfield's Mark Dorenkamp has more.
4: U.S. Ag Secretary Brooke Rollins attended the World Dairy Expo Wednesday and said the administration understands the impact, with diesel twice the price of a year ago.
5: Boy, we see it and we get it. There is, I don't want to jump ahead of the president, but there will be an announcement very soon on this specific issue.
4: She says expanding domestic production and using more biofuels will help long term.
5: But for right now, it's a very significant issue. We hear it. We're working on it. And hopefully some really good help is coming for the short term. But for the long term, we've got this under control and we'll continue working on that.
4: In Madison, Wisconsin, Mark Dorenkamp, Brownfield.
2: An ag economist says banning diesel exports is not the solution to lower fuel prices.
6: That's a classic example of unintended consequences.
2: Charlie Martinez, the director of the King Ranch Institute for Ranch Management, says a short-term fix could create additional challenges for the ag sector down the road.
6: Some folks might say, well, you know what? I'm just going to wait out and see and let this chaos rest for a little bit before I make any long-term decision. Well, you know, that could also slow, if enough people do that, slows herd rebuilding. And that's a, you know, a grandioso example, but that's a reality.
2: U.S. corn stocks swelled over the past year. The USDA says the domestic supply of corn at the beginning of the month was 2.1 billion bushels above expectations and an increase of 35% on the year, even as implied fourth quarter usage topped a year ago levels. Soybeans were pegged at 315 million bushels, a cut of 3%. Wheat stocks of 1.85 billion bushels were 14% smaller than a year ago, with production in Nebraska and Kansas lower. I'm Kellen Havikin for Brownfield.
7: Saline County is home to many great communities. 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Thank you for tuning into the Voice of the Plains, AM 550 KFRM.
8: There is power in prayer. For the residents of this city, the result of their prayers are still celebrated every year to commemorate an event that took place over two centuries ago. Their story is this edition of The American Countryside.
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13: As Patricia Corral explains, women once had a very different role in war than they might have today.
14: Women often followed the troops. They followed their husbands or their fathers or their sons and provided them with the sorts of things that they might be missing from their home, you know, do their laundry, things like that.
13: At the Battle of New Orleans in 1812, men faced cold January temperatures, and women had an added role ahead of the fray.
14: They were tasked with sewing clothes for some of the men who came here that weren't prepared for the cold weather, the Tennessee militia, for example. So they were sewing frocks and pants and overcoats for them.
13: But at this battle to save the city in 1815, one particular group of women turned to a spiritual role as well.
14: We do know that the women were helping in the city of New Orleans, and one of the groups of women that was assisting in this battle were the Ursuline nuns. They had a night-long prayer service that many believe is responsible for the American victory at the Battle of New Orleans.
13: The nuns and other residents of the city prayed at the church all night on January 7, 1815, and were still in prayer the next day when word arrived that General Andrew Jackson's men had defeated the British.
14: They, since that time, have continued with a mass on January 8th in honor of the Battle of New Orleans and the victory here and the role that they played in it.
13: Yet today, January 8th, is set aside for that day of Thanksgiving, remembering the all-night prayers for the soldiers battling to save the city. Traveling the countryside in New Orleans, Louisiana, I'm Andrew McCrae.

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2: Good morning, and thank you, Steve. Seeing some green back in the grain markets. Ironically, corn a little bit higher, but we're slipping a little bit lower, just fractionally on the plus side there. Soybeans, though, trading a little bit lower, down 5 cents. The wheat markets also have some strength in them. Chicago's up about 4. And Kansas City wheat up 6 to 7 cents. On the livestock side, right at the open, we're a little bit mixed, but now kind of turning lower here. Live cattle down anywhere from 55 cents to $1.10. Feeder cattle down 70 cents to $1.07. And lean hogs looking lower to start here as well, down anywhere from 75 to $1 plus. Let's take a look back at yesterday's markets and a glance what to expect from today. The cattle complex started the day with a little bit of strength and finished the day with solid gains. About mid-morning, a spark lit a fire that pushed live cattle $2 plus higher, and feeders started to climb at that time as well. Then after the grain reports came out, feeders were able to extend their gains beyond the $4 level in all but the front two contracts in the face of the corn market falling 20 cents. Negotiated cash trade picked up some dress sales in Nebraska, ranging from 348 to 350, which the top end of that would be steady with the week prior. A tidbit of live sales exchanged yesterday at 219.50 in the north, which compares to last week's range of 220 to 223, so a little bit lower there, but not enough volume to gauge a trend yet. Still nothing that is being reported in the south by USDA AMS. And also worth mentioning was Tuesday's slaughter number that got back above the 100,000 head mark after some disruptions last week. But yesterday's slaughter was back down to 98,000, and that shortfall of supply has to land somewhere. Those low slaughter numbers have caused choice beef cutout to continue inching higher, up another 13 cents yesterday to the highest level not seen in over a month. On the flip side of that, pork cutout continues to sink lower. The choice beef to pork cutout ratio was 4.51 to 1 on yesterday afternoon's cutout, and historically anything over 4 to 1 has not been friendly to beef on the grocery shelves, which we have been there quite a while now, and that ratio has continued to increase. In today's economy, I think there's definitely been some decision-making in the meat aisle towards cheaper proteins. And ironically, the effort by our government to lower beef prices hasn't really seemed to affect the retail prices, but has had more of an effect on futures prices. Looking at the weekly export sales and the meats, those were bullish across beef and pork. Net beef sales were 14,500 metric tons, and that was up 29% from the prior four-week average. The top three buyers were South Korea, Japan, and Taiwan. Beef exports were 12,500 metric tons, which also trended higher, and top destinations were South Korea, Japan, and Mexico. Net sales of pork totaled 35,300 metric tons, which is up 10% from the prior 4 weeks. The top buyers were Mexico, Canada, and China. Actual exports were strong as well at 34,800 metric tons, which is up 16% from the prior 4 weeks. The top takers were Mexico, Japan, and China. Looking at yesterday's cattle slaughter, as I mentioned, that was back below 100,000 at 98,000 head. That is up 4,000 compared to a week ago, but down 19,000 compared to a year ago. Choice beef cutout was up 13 cents at 382.79. Select cutout down $3.89 at 360.59. And the CME feeder cattle index slipped by 2 cents. The last quote, 337.77. Yesterday's cattle futures closes had October live cattle gaining $1.45. The December finished up $1.90, and February fats up $2.15. October feeders gained $2.77. The November finished up $3.40, and January was up $4.27. Yesterday's hog slaughter was estimated at 486,000 head, and that is even with the week ago and up 2,000 compared to a year ago. Pork cutout was down $2.82 at $84.95, and lean hog index down 27 cents at $80.94. Yesterday's hog futures closes had the October losing 65 cents, and the December finished down 27 cents. Current trade here in the meats still looking mostly lower. October live down 17 cents at $2.18.50. December down 62 cents at $2.22.05, and February live cattle down 52 at $2.24.55. October feeder cattle are up 27 cents at the moment at $3.36.70. The November just flipped to unchanged at $3.34.30. Jan feeders also sitting at the unchanged mark, $3.27.67, kind of flipping positive there in feeder cattle as we speak. October lean hogs down 77 cents at $77.95, and December down $1.10 at $68.32. And the grain and oilseed trade, plenty of strength ahead of the day with the overnight closing higher across the board. The wheat market started to fade prior to the reports at 11 a.m. yesterday, but corn and beans were still positive. Then the quarterly stocks and small grain summary report hit the press and blew it all up. Corn stocks were increased well above any pre-report estimates to 2.095 billion bushels and had futures pushing over 20 cents lower. Soybeans were drugged down with it, and the wheat markets followed suit. Maybe a bit of an overreaction post-report, and it was also the end of the month to add to that, but an ugly finish nonetheless. The nuts and bolts of the reports yesterday had the wheat numbers somewhat mixed. Quarterly stocks were a little friendly, but winter wheat production was increased by 29 million bushels somehow, which came as a surprise as that was also higher than estimate ranges. All wheat production was up just 3 million bushels, but spring and Durham wheat production was reduced by 25 million. That gives reason as to why Chicago and Kansas City futures took a much bigger hit yesterday than Minneapolis did. The quarterly stocks on corn were increased by 173 million bushels from the latest WASDE report, which was the biggest bearish surprise. 2025 corn production, though, was reduced by 57 million. The soybean numbers were actually on the friendly side, with production left unchanged, and quarterly stocks were reduced by 10 million bushels. Looking at the weekly EIA ethanol report, that showed production dropping by 2% as expected due to the seasonal maintenance. Total corn usage was estimated at 99.68 million bushels versus the 107.6 million needed per week to meet the current USDA estimate of 5.6 billion bushels. Stocks fell more than expected, down 3.3% from the week prior. This is also bearish to the corn market. Looking at weekly export sales and the grains, those were bearish across the board. Plenty of bearish news here. Zero bushels on the new crop ledger for anything. Old crop sales totals were 21.1 million bushels in corn, 86,600 bushels in milo, 38 million for soybeans, and 10.6 million bushels for wheat. The top buyers in everything was Mexico on wheat, corn, and milo, and China for soybeans. The funds yesterday were estimated sellers of 6,000 wheat and 1,000 soybean contracts. Heavy liquidators on their corn position, which was near record highs just a short time ago, as they sold off 40,000 contracts estimated yesterday. Yesterday's grain futures closes had beef corn finishing 21 and a quarter cents lower. The March was down 20 and a half. November soybeans lost 4 3/4 cents on the day. The January down 3 1/2 and March down 3 cents. Beef KC wheat finished 10 cents lower. The March was down 9 1/4. The Chicago wheat lost 17 cents on the day, and the March down 16 1/4. the December Minneapolis wheat only down 6 cents, and the March finished down 6.5. Overnight trade in the grains finished with corn a little over a penny higher. Soybeans were 3 lower, but the wheat complex was 4 to 7 cents higher. No 8 a.m. flash sales this morning, but we did have one yesterday of 105,000 metric tons of soybeans sold to unknown destinations. Current trade here in the grain markets, corn market pushing a little bit higher now. December up 2 3/4 cents at 5.03 1/4. March corn up 2.5 at 5.18. November soybeans are down 4.5 cents at 12.88 1/2. The January down 4 1/4 at 13.05. And March down 4 1/4 as well at 13.14 1/4. December Kansas City wheat up 4 cents at 7.37. March KC up 4 as well at 7.50 1/2. December Chicago wheat up 3 cents at 6.78 3/4. And March up 2 3/4 at 6.93 1/2. Wishing you all a great day. 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We can be reached at 785-537-3336 or check us out on the web at lowenassociates.com.
1: Thanks, Tyson. Have a good one. Coming up next, we've got the Ag Law and Tax Report, some Morning Kansas news, and Red Dirt and Round Bales. And shortly, we'll have sports with Rocky Downing.
3: 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I'm Roger McOwen. The tax court recently handled a case where the taxpayer donated a conservation easement covering approximately 300 acres with development rights and claimed a charitable deduction of $32 million. 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
3: In a recent tax court case involving a donated conservation easement, the donated property wasn't simply vacant land. Its history included longstanding development rights under California law, and those rights were central to determining the property's value immediately before the easement was granted. That's key because the charitable deduction is tied to the value of the property before the easement restriction and the value after the restriction is imposed. The IRS challenged the taxpayer's valuation, arguing for a substantially lower deduction. The tax court, however, recognized substantial value attributable to the easement, based in significant part on the property's development potential. Those legal rights attached to the land had significant value because they were enforceable. They weren't speculative and included a long-standing government-approved subdivision entitlement. If you're considering donating a conservation easement on your land, any enforceable legal rights on the property that you give up have value that can materially affect your charitable deduction. This has been the Agricultural Law and Tax Report. I'm Roger McOwen.
5: It's Trish Swoboda with KFRM, and it's time to take a look at your Kansas news today in your Morning Kansas Journal entry. Several tornadoes touched down across central Kansas Wednesday evening as severe storms moved through the region. The National Weather Service says tornadoes were reported in Barton, Russell, and Lincoln counties. The storms developed as a powerful low-pressure system moved into Kansas, bringing warm, humid air into the region. The system was also associated with the remnants of Hurricane Polo. The National Weather Service says several low-top supercell thunderstorms developed during the late afternoon and evening. The storms produced multiple tornadoes as they moved across central Kansas. Despite the number of tornado reports, the National Weather Service says there were no significant injuries or significant damage reported. The storms also brought heavy rainfall to parts of Kansas, with additional showers and thunderstorms expected today. Flooding remains a concern in areas that have already received substantial rainfall. The company planning a one-mile underground nuclear reactor in Parsons, Kansas, is pushing back after a report criticized its plans and its stock fell. Rachel Schnelli with the Kansas News Service reports.
6: Iceberg Research published a report about deep fission. It criticized the company's plans, saying the costs of power from the reactor would not be competitive with other energy sources. Iceberg Research also said the timeline for the reactor's approval and construction is too ambitious. Deep fission rejected the report, saying there were distortions and mischaracterizations. The company also noted the report says the author and related parties should be assumed to have shorted the stock, meaning they would make money if it goes down. Deep Fission's stock fell 10% following the report. For the Kansas News Service, I'm Rachel Schnelli in Pittsburgh.
5: Overall enrollment at Kansas universities is down slightly this fall. As Roger Normer with the Kansas News Service reports, numbers released Wednesday show a reversal from several years of growth.
7: While some of the state's largest universities saw a modest gain, enrollment was down at many community colleges. The University of Kansas reported a small increase to continue years of record enrollment. K-State had a smaller gain, and Wichita State's numbers decreased for the first time since the pandemic. The largest enrollment bump was at Emporia State, which is up 6%. Overall enrollment at the state's technical colleges dropped by nearly 7%. Up until this year, Kansas trade schools followed a national growth trend. For the Kansas News Service, I'm Roger Nomer in Wichita.
5: Researchers at the University of Kansas will get to use NASA's most advanced space telescope to study distant galaxies. Roger Nomer with the Kansas News Service has more.
7: The Nancy Grace Roman Telescope can see galaxies in finer detail and over wider areas than previous space telescopes. KU has the biggest of five projects in the country approved to use Roman's data. Researchers will study how galaxies evolved in the early days of the universe, about 9 billion years ago. KU astronomy professor Gregory Rudnick says space telescopes are important as people seek to comprehend the unknown.
8: They help us explore the universe, understand where we came from in the biggest cosmic sense of the word, understand where we're going, and understand how we got here.
7: Rudnick expects to receive data from the telescope early next year. For the Kansas News Service, I'm Roger Nomer in Wichita.
5: October is World Lung Month, and according to pulmonologist Dr. Colin Swenson, bronchiectasis, or BE, a long-term lung condition that affects the airways, may be more common than many people realize. The condition causes the lower airways to become abnormally widened and damaged. This can cause mucus to build up, leading to repeated infections and inflammation.
9: The primary symptom of BE is really cough. It's a chronic cough. It's the cough that won't go away. It's usually productive of sputum, but not always. The sputum or the phlegm can be discolored. It can be anything from an off-white to a yellow to a green. Sometimes there can be blood in it. And really what happens is this cough that is chronic can sometimes occasionally get worse, and that's what's called an exacerbation or flare of bronchiectasis.
5: Dr. Swenson says BE can be mistaken for asthma or COPD because the symptoms can be similar. An incorrect diagnosis can delay proper treatment. A CT scan is often used to check for BE and other lung conditions. Early diagnosis is important because airway damage can worsen over time and cannot be reversed.
9: And that can give us just a wealth of information, not only in terms of evaluating the airways to see if there's bronchiectasis, but it also looks at a lot of other different lung conditions as well.
5: People with ongoing respiratory symptoms are encouraged to talk with their healthcare provider and ask about further testing. More information is available at suspectbe.com. And that's your news out of Kansas and today's Morning Kansas Journal entry. For more news from the KFRM listening area, visit KFRM.com. For your KFRM news, the voice of the plains, I'm Trish Swoboda.
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11: Good morning from Oklahoma. I'm Dave Deacon with a look at what's happening in agriculture and rural life across our great state in this episode of Red Dirt and Round Bales. Some things on the prairie are easy to miss, especially before daylight. You can stand out there in western Oklahoma or Kansas and the wind moving through the grass and swear that there's nothing around you for miles. Then you hear something, a strange bubbling sound, maybe a cluck, then another. And pretty soon, out there on a patch of short grass, several little brown birds are carrying on like they own the place. The males lower their heads, raise feathers along their necks, flash color, stamp their feet, and challenge one another. And the remarkable thing is, they've been coming back to places like this for generations. These gathering places are called leks. Think of them as kind of an old prairie dance hall. Same neighborhood, same purpose, every spring. But like a lot of places in the Great Plains, the neighborhood, well, it's changed. Before the plow, before highways, before power lines, and before center pivot irrigation, this country offered enormous stretches of grassland and shrub country. Fire moved through it. Large animals grazed it. Rain came when it pleased, and the wildlife adapted to uncertainty. Then people came to make a living. They broke the prairie for crops, fenced pastures, and drilled for oil and gas. Later came roads, power lines, and other development. Now, none of those things by themselves tell the whole story. But over time, the prairie began getting divided into smaller pieces. And for one particular bird, that changed everything. You know, some wildlife can live surprisingly close to us. This one, well, it needs a little bit of room. Large pieces of open country, native grasses, sand sagebrush, chinnery oak, places to nest and raise chicks without too many trees or tall structures nearby. And there's an interesting connection here. Much of what's left isn't in some national park. It's on ranches. About 95% of the birds' habitat is privately owned. So its future is tied directly to the people making a living from the land. And that tells you something. Conservation out here can't simply mean putting up a fence and walking away. Sometimes it means grazing cattle in a way that leaves different heights of grass. Sometimes it means prescribed fire. Sometimes it means taking out red cedars and mesquite that have already invaded that historically stayed open country. And sometimes it's a farmer putting marginal cropland back into grass through the Conservation Reserve Program. USDA research has found those CRP grasslands provide important habitat and a connection between the remaining patches of prairie. The bird at the center of all this is the lesser prairie chicken. And despite its name, it isn't really a chicken. It's a grouse. Its remaining rangeland stretches in parts of 5 states. Its occupied country is only a fraction of what it once was. The bird has also spent many years in the middle of arguments over conservation, agriculture, energy development, and the Endangered Species Act. But a court ruling doesn't change what the birds need. Grass, shrubs, rain, open country, and enough connected land to survive the bad years until a good one comes along. Maybe that's what makes the lesser prairie chicken such a fitting bird for this part of the world. But where an old prairie bird still shows up before sunrise every spring and starts dancing. Sometimes you don't know what you've got until you notice it's getting scarce. And on a quiet spring morning, somewhere out there on the prairie, the dance is still going on. To learn more about the lesser prairie chicken, visit reddirtandroundbales.com. I'm Dave Deacon. And we'll talk with you next time when we take another look at rural life and agriculture in Oklahoma on Red Dirt and Round Bales.
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1: This is Steve Knopfsinger, and it's time for a look at your regional weather forecast here on KFRM. A soaking rain event will continue to wind down today and tonight as the slow-moving upper low finally shifts to the east Friday morning. This will be the beginning of a much quieter pattern as we march further into the month of October. The shift is thanks to upper ridging pushing the jet stream further north into Canada over the next week to 10 days ahead. As a result, opportunities for rain will be few and far between. Temperatures will also stay seasonal to above average for much of the first half of the month. The long-range models are hinting at a cold front arriving closer to mid-month, which may bring some rain chances back into the area. And that's been a look at your regional weather forecast here on KFRM, the voice of the plains.
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10: 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It is a Thursday slide to the weekend. Major League Baseball playoffs, three teams advancing yesterday, one to be decided today. The Atlanta Braves and Philadelphia Phillies will square off today. Yesterday was some kind of extra inning matchup. First off, you had Kyle Schwarber and Bryce Harper going deep back-to-back to tie the game in the late innings. And then Alec Boehm hits a homer to the opposite field in the 10th, and the Phillies hold on to win it. And now we'll get set to play Game 3 to decide who moves on to play the Dodgers. That game takes place tonight in Atlanta, Game 3 at 7 p.m. In the American League, the Chicago White Sox eliminate the Houston Astros. It's their first playoff series win since 2005, 21 years ago, from 100 losses to their first playoff series win in two decades. The Chicago White Sox found a way, 7-3 yesterday, to sweep at Houston. They now make their way into the divisional series. They will face Cleveland. That'll be coming up on Saturday afternoon at noon. The New York Yankees made quick work of the Boston Red Sox as they sweep in two games at home at Yankee Stadium, and wasn't close yesterday, 9-2. Wasn't close in either game. The Yankees advance now and will play Saturday at 5:30. They take on the Tampa Bay Rays on the road. And the final game in the wild card series from yesterday, San Diego advances. It was pinch hitter Gavin Sheets with a two-run homer, and five San Diego Padres shut down the Cubbies on a five-hitter, a 4-1 victory. The Padres will advance into the postseason to face the Milwaukee Brewers. That'll be a Saturday night at 7:30. It's a postseason for the WNBA as well. It was last night, the Atlanta Dream finishing off the Mystics, and Dallas advanced to a Game 3, and that'll be taking place in San Francisco tomorrow night. Tonight, a winner-take-all game, and the Indiana Fever and Caitlin Clark will take on the Las Vegas Aces.
14: And the NFL will kick off the weekend tonight. It will be a matchup of the Pittsburgh Steelers and Cleveland Browns, both teams 2-1. Game being played tonight in Cleveland. Let's look at sports here on a Thursday slide into the weekend for 550 AM Radio. I'm Rocky Downing.
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1: It's time for a look at your markets here with Sue Martin of Ag and Investments. Sue, how are the markets doing today?
22: Well, we're lower in beans, and so the market is ignoring the friendliness of the bean report yesterday. And but it's higher in corn, and of course the market overdid itself in corn yesterday for one day. But we're up about 2 cents in corn as I speak on the December, and wheat's up about four in Chicago and four and a half higher in KC. The one thing is that the beans, you know, they're at 12.88 on the November contract, and 12.79 and a quarter is our low this week. And I think the market is still catching selling, with the thought that the weather is going to break, and, you know, we had good rains overnight here, so we're not going to be in the field just right away, but later today the weather is to break, and then we start turning warmer and drier. Now, hopefully we don't have winds with it, because the winds will take the corn down. There's a lot of talk of stock rot in corn in our area here, and if we have it, I would imagine other areas maybe too. But, and I know in Nebraska there's talk of tar spot and stock rot and stuff, so it's going to be interesting. You know, this may still not be the easiest fall to get stuff out, but the fact that the weather's clearing and it looks like, of course, farmers' beans are ready, they'll go into the beans right away. And as soon as it's dry enough for them to, for the ground to support the equipment, and they'll head into the field. So beans are catching some selling, and it also is trying to push towards a large Elliott Wave 4 down below. The corn has a large Elliott Wave 4 that we may have met. I think we have to give this market a chance into Sunday night, Monday, because we are, you know, as we move down, those Elliott waves will inch lower with it, and likewise when it's up, if they're overhead, they can inch up over it. And of course, fours underneath this market implies that there's still, as we move towards, you know, get this getting through towards harvest and starting to move, that there is a rally yet to come that would push this corn market to new highs, and likewise beans, and then, of course, wheat. And we're in a war cycle. And in a war cycle, it's not uncommon, not always, but it's not uncommon to see the market have a nice move and then start to just fall back. And then it catches, and then from there it streaks. And so it's going to be interesting to see how it plays out here. But being higher today And lower on beans, it wouldn't shock me if we flip tomorrow, and then we turn around and flip again on Sunday night, Monday, maybe. You know, the market is trying to stabilize, catch its breath, but it overdid itself in the corn yesterday, too. And, of course, we breached the $5 level. Now we're back over it. But, you know, we're going into harvest. They may try to add some harvest pressure. And, of course, we'll see how good the basis levels yesterday. A town that's not super far from me, maybe 30-some miles, had a Cargill plant there, had a bid of $1.25 over the board on beans. And, you know, they just can't get beans. And so, you know, some say, well, then where are they? How do they, USDA say X number of million of bushels is on farm? Just like they said 787 million bushels of corn is still on the farm. Well, that's as of September 1. And technically, talking to various clients and what have you, I'm finding that there are beans out in the countryside, but they're most likely not in farmers' bins. They're most likely in condo storage at elevators. And so then, you know, it's a matter of how much they charge to take it out of the condo storage if you're taking it away from the elevator. And so time will tell. But for now, the market is acting a little weaker on the beans, and corn and wheat are just basically biding time, catching its breath, which allows this intraday charts to clean up and get overdone as well, which could lead us back lower tomorrow. I wouldn't underestimate anything. As far as the USDA report, you know, I would have to say there was, it really quantified or solidified some of the trade thoughts here for some time that, you know, the government was pretty close on their large 2025 yield estimate and only a little high on acreage, which means that acreage can come down in this supply-demand report coming up. But their feed usage number was the number that many were watching for and implied with the stocks increasing like they did that they were way too high on feed usage all along. And so that is pushing the carryout, of course, back over almost to 2.1 billion bushels, not quite, but almost. And so that for now then appears to be an ample supply. But our exports have remained pretty good, albeit I will say the exports here basically today or that came out this morning, there was no new crop sales announced in beans or corn, but there was 21.1 million bushels of old crop and 38 million bushels on beans. Well, that 38 on beans is the highest we've had since the week of September 10th. So at 38 million bushels, that was pretty decent. Then on the corn, you know, we're running, since we're comparing to a year ago, we're running at a little bit less than we'd like to. 21.1 million bushels wasn't a real dicey number. But then, you know, time will tell. But I would have to say U.S. total exports are appearing to be at 3.275 billion bushels. So, you know, we'll see how that ends up because basically that's 7% below what the USDA total was projected to be.
1: Those cattle are trying to come up out of the red.
22: Well, they are. You know, they were higher yesterday. And being down today, they've been choppy about every other day. We reverse. And so we'll see. They were getting close to some resistance yesterday, although feeders are trying to hang in the green on the October and November. There is some resistance here just over us on feeders. And so that could be something that holds us. There's a trend line from the highs of August on forward through September that the November feeders didn't quite get all the way to, but not far from it. And that might be a static point for the market. You know, the cutout was down on selects pretty decently yesterday and very minimally higher on the choice. So, you know, it's the cutout may have reached its peak here for the as we move in towards fall further, and time will tell. But it's also thought that the kill may pick back up this week, which is a good thing because we don't want to be holding back animals that should be going to market. We want to keep them moving because the packer, quite honestly, you know, is back in the black. And I can't ever recall a time that the packer was in the red for so long as they were. So naturally, coming back the other way, they're going to want to stay in the black, and they'll work their kills likewise. And if cattle are overweighing, they'll say, well, we want selects. They'll change it on you. They always want what you don't have. Only technically they do, but, you know, it's they'll probably at some point flip the switch on us here and try to still break the market back. I haven't trust cattle here. They've rallied, feeders especially, fats not as much, but they've rallied and it's been a very choppy week following a gap up from, you know, the cattle on feed report last, and it was the placements that did that. But I'm surprised we haven't responded better than this choppiness in a sideways fashion.
1: Well, thanks, Sue. Please remind our listeners where they can reach you at if they would like more information.
22: 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And you all have a great day.
1: You too, Sue. Thank you.
22: Mm-hmm. Bye-bye.
1: Bye-bye.
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1: It's time for a look at your markets here on KFRM. In the grain markets for corn, December's up a quarter at 501. March is up a quarter at 515 and three quarters. And May is steady at 523 and a quarter. For the Kansas City wheat, December's up three and a quarter at 736 and a quarter. March is up two and three quarters at 749 and a quarter. And May is up two and a quarter at 754 and a quarter. For the Chicago wheat, December's up two and three quarters at 678 and a half. March is up two at 693. And May is up one and a quarter at $7 even. For the soybeans, November is down seven and a half at 1285 and a half. January is down six and three quarters at 1302 and a half. And March is down six and three quarters at 1311 and three quarters. For the soybean meal, October's down 290 at 354.20, December's down 230 at 354.60, and January's down 230 at 354.70. In the soybean oil, October's down 120 at 66.65. December's down 121 at 67.07. And January's down 115 at 67.32. In the cotton futures, October's down 105 at 73.74. December's down 68 at 77.84. And March is down 63 at 80.75. In the livestock futures for live cattle, October's down down 40 at 218.27. December's down 82 at 221.90. And February's down 87 at 224.20. For the feeder cattle, October is down 5 at 336.37. November is down 112 at 333.17. And January is down 147 at 326.20. For the lean hogs, October is down 80 at 77.92. December is down 75 at 68.67. And February is down 97 at 69.20. In the oil futures, West Texas crude is up 127 at 91.69. Gasoline is up 6 cents at 333. And heating oil is up, down 6 cents at 463. And that's been a look at your markets here on KFRM. 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
6: Daily News Drop. Markets were mixed in trading on Wednesday. The Dow down 443 points. The NASDAQ up 63. Your next Big Mac could have a little artificial intelligence baked into it. McDonald's is increasingly using artificial intelligence to help determine recommended menu prices across its nearly 14,000 American restaurants. Reuters reports the system analyzes millions of transactions and local market conditions to calculate what it considers the optimal price. Franchisees ultimately control the prices, but the technology has already produced some eye-popping recommendations, including an $18 Big Mac meal at one Connecticut restaurant. Smart ring maker Aura has postponed its planned stock market debut, citing market uncertainty. The company had planned to sell 50 million shares for between $40 and $45. Reports the system analyzes millions of transactions and local market conditions to calculate what it considers the optimal price. Franchisees ultimately control the prices, but the technology has already produced some eye-popping recommendations, including an $18 Big Mac meal at one Connecticut restaurant. Smart ring maker Aura has postponed its planned stock market

0: The Trump administration says will offer energy companies 40 million barrels of crude oil from the Strategic Petroleum Reserve as a loan. That move is aimed at increasing supply as geopolitical turmoil pushes up those energy costs. Companies borrowing the oil would eventually have to return it. After more than two decades, American troops are leaving their final bases in the country of Iraq. U.S. forces are scheduled to complete the withdrawal by the end of today, ending a military presence that began with the 2003 invasion. The departure follows an agreement between Washington and Baghdad to wind down the coalition mission. New USDA data shows overall U.S. farm production spending is expected to jump by about 15% this year, with fertilizer among the biggest pressures. Seven of the eight major fertilizer products were recently selling for more than they did a year ago. And America has a lot more corn sitting around than traders thought. The USDA says U.S. corn stocks totaled 2.095 billion bushels September 1st. That's up 35% from a year ago and well above expectations. The surprise sent corn futures tumbling towards a five-week low. But soybean inventories moved the other direction, falling 3% from last year, while wheat stocks dropped 14%. Just in time for Thanksgiving, an Iowa startup called Poultry Patrol has developed a remote-controlled robot that chases turkeys around barns to keep them moving. The company says more active birds are healthier, survive at higher rates, and can gain about 2.5 additional pounds each. Another round of layoffs at Workday, the software company eliminating 500 jobs. That's roughly 2.5% of its workforce. Primarily in product and technology, I'm told. That's after another 400 layoffs earlier this year. Now, Workday isn't blaming AI for the cuts, but the layoffs come as the software industry wrestles with a much bigger question. How many people will companies need when AI can increasingly help write the software? The world's biggest chipmaker may be looking at Texas for its next major American investment. TSMC is evaluating a potential Texas expansion as demand for advanced semiconductors continues to rise. The Taiwanese company is already building out a massive manufacturing presence in Arizona. But Reuters reports Texas is now under consideration for additional U.S. manufacturing. And finally, forget $5 eggs. New York City has now given us the $60 loaf of bread. A new bakery called Rye has opened up in Soho, selling one enormous loaf of rye sourdough for $60. The ingredients? Rye flour, water, and salt. The baker says the difference is in the process. It uses the owner's grandfather's 57-year-old sourdough starter, imports its flour from Austria, and ferments the bread for 24 hours. The bakery says it's selling out every day. That's a lot of bread for bread. I'm Jeff Vaughn. That's your Daily News Drop.
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3: Hi, this is Kyle Bauer with Plain Talk with the girl that's all hyped up talking about coffee, Jamie Bloom.
4: I'm not hyped up enough yet, though. I need more coffee.
3: More coffee. More coffee.
4: More coffee. I've got some coffee here.
3: Coffee Day.
4: With me.
3: And this is International Annual Coffee Day.
4: International Coffee Day.
3: All right.
4: Yes. So for all of coffee's historic popularity, some consumers do respond negatively to that caffeine jolt.
3: Okay.
4: Now, I have to be careful. I kind of have to walk the line, you know. I can do too much if I'm not careful.
3: I don't take any caffeine after 5 o'clock.
4: Right. I don't even take it after usually 10 o'clock in the morning. So the solution would be decaf coffee. Do you like decaf coffee?
3: It doesn't taste any different to me.
4: Yeah, I'm okay with it. It dates back to early in the 20th century, a guy named Ludwig Roselius, he was a coffee merchant in Germany, leached caffeine from coffee beans.
3: What year?
4: That was, well, it says early 20th century. So
3: okay, early 1900s.
4: So then he moved to America before World War I and received his patent on the decaf coffee in September of 1908.
3: I had no idea it was around that long.
4: He described his process as sans caffeine,

0: which sans means without.
1: Okay.
0: You know, sans caffeine, which he shortened to the familiar name of
1: Sanka.
0: Sanka.
1: I did not know that.
0: Roselia sold his process and trade name to General Foods in the 1930s. Okay. My grandma drank a lot of Sanka.
1: Same way. When I was growing up, there was a lot of older people, you know, people my age.
0: Yeah, right.
1: That had Sanka around, and I think they liked the taste of coffee. Now, it was always an instant coffee, right?
0: Right, Yeah, I mean, the one that Grandma drank. And because, you know, my grandpa really didn't drink coffee, and so I think that was just rather than her brewing her own coffee, she just made her little cup with her
1: Right, because it's like crystals. Yesterday, we had a full pot of coffee at 5 o'clock.
0: Yeah.
1: And it's like, that went to waste. That seems so wasteful.
0: I know.
1: We probably wasted 25 cents.
0: You know what I should start doing is I should bring a pitcher of some sort and take whatever's left and take it home, and then I could make iced coffee with it the next morning, because I do that some at home.
1: There you go.
0: I have a coffee pot. Yeah, I might do it. I have a coffee pot at home that will only make just one serving if I want. And so that's what I do. And of course, a lot of people have the, you know, the ones with the pods. Keurigs, yeah. Mine's actually a real coffee pot that brews coffee, but I can brew smaller amounts of it.
1: Do you know how much a serving is in Keurig?
0: No.
1: I mean, they're pretty slick little deals.
0: They are, yeah.
1: But I've always gotten the impression those little pods are expensive, but I don't know how expensive is.
0: Right, as compared to...
1: If you're making one cup a day, it's
0: right. No big deal. A lot of times I used mine twice.
1: Yeah, okay.
0: I would use mine twice and feel like it was still strong enough the second time around that I could live with it. And, you know, if you're putting creamer and stuff in it anyway, I mean, really...
1: Exactly.
0: Who cares?
1: In all candor here, in the afternoon, if it's afternoon and we run out of coffee like at 2:30, I just pour some more water in and run it through again. And I don't know if I don't taste that much difference in it. I think we could reuse our grounds a lot. But, you know, then I would get accused of being Ebenezer Scrooge.
0: The only thing that would concern me about doing that is that you're also reusing the filter, which might get so weak that when you go to try to, you know what I mean? You have to be really careful throwing it away so that it doesn't crumble and cause a mess.
1: Well, see, that doesn't bother me because I just take the whole thing over and turn it over.
0: Right.
1: And I don't try to.
0: But some people do try to pluck it out, you know, so you just would have to be really careful about that. But anyhow, coffee has been eaten as well as drunk.
1: Coffee beans.
0: Historical accounts describe Ethiopians. Chewing coffee berries and mixing ground coffee seeds with animal fat to make portable snacks.
1: Huh.
0: However, the evidence does not establish that these snacks were the first way people consumed coffee, but definitely one of the ways.
1: Doesn't some places have them, don't some places have them with chocolate on them?
0: Yeah, chocolate-covered coffee beans.
1: Okay, because I thought I've had them before.
0: Yeah, people have given those to me as gifts before in gift baskets or whatnot. I have to be careful when I eat them because, once again,
1: well, and chocolate has caffeine too,
0: right?
1: Yeah.
0: And I seem to be pretty sensitive to caffeine in my advanced years, more sensitive than I used to be.
1: Let's hope you advance a lot of years.
0: I know. Finland is among the world's biggest coffee consumers per person. Finns have a well-established love of coffee and consistently rank among the world's leading consumers per capita. Finland's exact position depends on the year and how consumption is measured. So calling them the undisputed world leader goes a little too far, but they are definitely thought of as one of the biggest coffee-drinking countries.
1: I think coffee consumption worldwide continues to grow.
0: I think so.
1: I think there's a lot of societies, specifically like China or Southeast Asia, that had historically been tea drinkers that are now drinking coffee more and more.
0: We discussed this the other night at dinner, and I was visiting with a guy who was, he is 79 years old, and he was talking about how his father drank coffee, and I said, this is the same way my grandfather, who was Swedish, Grandpa Harold, they saucered it. And we were talking about that, poured a little in a sauce, and he always had cream and sugar in his coffee.
1: Right.
0: And
1: they would, it was kind of like they're panning for gold. I mean, that's, and I don't understand.
0: So you've seen family members do it as well.
1: Oh, yeah, absolutely. Well, neighbors. I mean, none of our family was Swedish, but we would stop Lawson, we rented a lot of pastures from him over by Leonardville, and whenever we went over, they'd invite him for coffee, and he saucered every one of his, and then
0: Yep, yep.
1: And it seemed and that that slurping was part of the process.
0: Apparently it was.
1: I mean, because I think you could drink it, but I think they literally, it was part of the process of slurping it. So you probably got the coffee all through all your taste buds.
0: I guess that's probably true.
1: I think it was all part of the process. Yeah.
0: My grandpa was eating it with a side of Sugar Smacks cereal. That was his favorite. Super Sugar Smacks. Do you remember those with the bear?
1: No, but
0: the
1: that was the because they always serve some sort of a biscuit, coffee.
0: Yeah.
1: I'm sorry, cookie, something.
0: And those grandparents were definitely sweet breakfast eaters. So you know, he liked his Sugar Smacks. And then she made a lot of cinnamon rolls and, you know, they had sweet breakfast. It's funny how my other grandparents were more the bacon and eggs, bacon and sausage and eggs and, you know, that type of breakfast eaters. So
1: Were they Swedish too?
0: No. No, I'm trying to think what the Johnstons are. They like English, Scottish maybe?
1: Okay.
0: Type of background. 1674 satirical pamphlet accused coffee of turning men into useless corpses.
1: Really? Seems the opposite.
0: Yeah, the women's petition against coffee complained that coffee left men incapable and proposed banning it for men under 60.
1: This was 16-something?
0: 1674.
1: Oh, my gosh. That era was so odd.
0: So odd. However, the anonymous pamphlet may have been written by a man and should not be treated as a straightforward account of women's views. So they say satirical. So was it a joke, you know?
1: Well, probably so then.
0: 1674, though.
1: Actually, I was just reading an article in the last day about the witch hunts.
0: That.
1: It was a little before that, like the middle 1600s. And you just wonder, oh my gosh, how does this happen? How does somebody stir everything up?
0: And take it this far.
1: And take it this far. It was just bizarre reading about it. And most of the witches were poor women.
0: Right.
1: And so they didn't have a family. Well, then it actually went farther that it started to pick on people, women, that were not just poor women. Or widowed women. And then something finally happened to stop it when it wasn't just the poor women who were being picked on.
0: Being chosen.
1: It was just
0: accused.
1: Bizarre.
0: It was. One more thing for you. The very first webcam watched a coffee pot. Researchers at Cambridge set up a camera in 1991 so they could check the office coffee pot without leaving their desks. So is there any coffee left for me, or am I going to be the one who has to make coffee? Well, I'll just log onto the webcam and see where we are. So that was the very first webcam, they say. And they say that that costs, or no, the longest serving, oh, I'm sorry, no, I'm going the wrong way. In 2001, the longest serving pot was auctioned on eBay for $3,350, which was about,
1: Yeah.
0: This morning's Plain Talk on KFRM is brought to you by Oldie Seed Farms, powered by Know to Grow.
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3: It's time for a look at your markets here on KFRM. In the grain markets for corn, December is up 2.25 at 5.03. March is up 2 at 5.17.5. And May is up 1.25 at 5.24.5. For the Kansas City wheat, December is up 3 at 7.36. March is up 2.75 at 7.49.25. And May is up 2 at 7.54. For the Chicago wheat, December's up 3.25 at 6.79, March is up 2.75 at 6.93.5, and May is up 1.75 at $7.5. For the soybeans, November is down 8.5 at 12.84.5, January is down 7.75 at 13.01.5, and March is down 7.25 at 13.11.25. For the soybean meal, October's down 420 at 352.90. December's down 360 at 353.30. And January's down 320 at 353.80. For the soybean oil, October's down 133 at 66.52. December's down 130 at 66.98. And January's down 124 at 67.23. In the cotton futures, October is down 124 at 73.55. December's down 93 at 77.59. And March is down 89 at 80.49. In the livestock futures, for live cattle, October's down 45 at 218.22. December's down 85 at 221.85. And February's down 92 at 224.12. For the feeder cattle, October's down 60 at 335.82. November's down 155 at 332.75. And January is down 190 at 325.77. For the lean hogs, October's down 87 at 77.90. December's down 70 at 68.72. And February is down 90 at 69.27. In the oil futures, West Texas crude is down 118 at 91.60. Gasoline is up 7 cents at 333. And heating oil is down 4 cents at 464. And that's been a look at your markets here on KFRM. Coming up next, we got a Focus on the Family Minute, and we'll have the weather forecast, and shortly we'll have the 9:40 a.m. sale ring.
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9: Here's a look at your ag forecast. This is meteorologist Paul Trombley. Harvesting activities have come to a halt across areas in the central plains here due to this slow-moving low-pressure system. It's brought the heavy rainfall around the region. And from the numbers from earlier this week, we see that for corn harvesting, as of the beginning of this week, we had seen corn harvesting reach 11% in Nebraska, and that was 4 percentage points below the 5-year average for Nebraska. Kansas, 48%, but that was a marginal gain from the week previous. They're still ahead of the curve, though, with the average harvesting at 40% for this time in the fall season, and they're still 8 percentage above, points above that. So certainly able to take on these delays and still
10: stay within reason for harvesting progress. For Missouri, 42% of the harvest complete as of early this week. That was 7 percentage points above the 5-year average for Missouri. And into Illinois, 26% of the corn harvested. That number was 9 percentage points above the 5-year average. Iowa still a little bit behind the eight ball and will continue to be so as the heavy rain certainly inundate a good chunk of that state here yet today and then taper it off on Friday. But as of early this week, just 5% of Iowa's corn brought in. That was 5 percentage points below the 5-year average for Iowa. So short-term delays continue around the Central Plains as more rain continues across a good chunk of the region yet today and then for some spots tonight. But as we get into the end of the week on Friday, high pressure builds in from the northwest, and that allows for things to start to dry out Friday and more through the weekend. So before we know it, we'll see more of those combines rolling across the Central Plains as a drier pattern moves in during the extended outlook. And so far, it doesn't look like we'll see much of any significant rain chances here through much of the first half of the month of October. There are some indications in the extended outlook that our sunny, mild trend that continues through the first week or so of the month may come to a bit of an end here as we get closer to mid-month as a stronger cold front may edge in out of Canada. Maybe a few shower chances with that closer to mid-month. But all in all, it is certainly going to be some ideal conditions with this weather pattern to get that fall harvesting activity right back on track as we head through the extended forecast. From the Weatherology Weather Center, I'm meteorologist Paul Frombly.
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12: 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We had 142 yearling steers weighing 945, bring 322 and a quarter. 61 yearling steers weighing 884, bring 336.50. 13 yearling steers weighing 761, bring 356. 25 steer calves weighing 602, bring 405. And 71 steer calves weighing 509, bring 492.50. 110 guaranteed open heifers weighing 949, bring 302 and a quarter. 58 guaranteed open heifers weighing 862, bring 317. 101 guaranteed open heifers weighing 748, bring 321.50. 18 heifer calves weighing 602, bring 335, and 11 heifer calves weighing 522, bring 373. Running age pairs are up to 3150 on a limited test. Running age bred cows are up to 3200. Packer cows are up to $1.54, and Packer bulls are up to $1.94. Already consigned for next week are 500-plus bred cows, which includes 200 head of 5-year-old and older bred cows that are really fancy bred to Hudson bulls. The calf market was $10 stronger this week on the good calves with shots. The plainer calves and the calves with no shots were steady to five lower. The yearling deal was steady to slightly stronger. As you market your calves, know this. A calf without at least one round of killed or modified live IBR is worth $75 to $150 a head less than a calf with at least one round. I hear guys say all the time that they aren't getting paid to give shots. Well, now you're getting discounted for it. If you have legitimate cattle, we want your business. For your cattle marketing needs, call the Beaver County Stockyards at 580-625-3051. And serving the High Plains since 1931, the Beaver County Stockyards, where a handshake is still a contract.
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15: 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Get onto these spring calves away from 300 to 675. All these calves will be spring and fall vaccinated. Fortner with 600 head of Angus steers, 4.5 to 600, plus 75 Angus heifer. Rum French, 400 Angus steers, 5.25 to 675. Daily, 400 black calves, heifers all in town, weighing 4 to 550. Shorb, 300 Angus calves, the heifers all in town, white, 250 black and baldy calves. Tennis, 180 Angus calves, the heifers all in town. Barber, 100 black calves. Philippi, 100 black and baldy drug-free calves. Schulte's, 85 black calves, plus many more calves. Again, this Friday, 4,500 to 5,000 high-quality yearlings, as well as spring calves. 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
3: 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SunGrid Auction has 376 acres of Cowley County, Kansas land that they're selling as a live auction on Friday, October 2nd, starting at 11 a.m. in Burden, Kansas. If you would like more information, you can go online to sungren.com. Chain Ranch is having their Red Dirt Roundup sale Saturday, October 2nd at the Chain Ranch 10 miles west of Canton, Oklahoma. Lunches at noon, and the livestock sale will follow after that. For more details, you can go online at chainranch.com. 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If you would like more information, you can go online to fortpierrelivestock.com. 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Coming up next, we've got AM Headlines News, the Oldie Seed Farms Fall Harvest Update, and the Harvest USA Report. And that's it.
17: I'm Brent Barnett on Brownfield. An ag economist says banning diesel exports is not the solution to lower fuel prices. Charlie Martinez says a short-term fix could create additional challenges for the ag sector down the road.
18: Some folks might say, well, you know what? I'm just going to wait out and see and let this chaos rest for a little bit before I make any long-term decision. Well, you know, that could also slow, if enough people do that, slows herd rebuilding.
17: More news is next.
19: Craig County producers know that AM 550 is where they can find the latest in ag information. Proud to be a part of such northeastern Oklahoma communities as Centralia, Welch, and Vinita. We're KFRM, the voice of the Plains.
17: A market analyst says drying wet, damaged crops before storing them this fall is one of the best ways to manage risk if you have on-farm storage. Don Rose is with U.S. Commodities.
20: Because then you can blend it out yourself. You can dry it cheaper. It's going to take more handling, of course, particularly if there's a carry in the market. So if you don't like the price today, you can at least carry it out to some of these deferred months into the winter and even into the early spring.
17: Drought, profitability, and slow demand had a big impact on winter wheat production in 2026. The USDA says just over a billion bushels of winter wheat were harvested this year, dropping 23% from 2025. And U.S. ethanol production declined for the second week in a row. Production was the lowest since the end of January at 1,007,000 barrels per day, down 21,000 on the week. I'm Brent Barnett with Brownfield Ag News Headlines.
3: This is Steve Knopfinger reporting for KFRM on the Oldie Seed Farms Fall Harvest Update, sponsored in part by the Kansas Corn Commission, the Kansas Grain Sorghum Commission, and the Kansas Soybean Commission. Today, I'm talking with Ben Beller. He is on the board of directors for the Kansas Soybean Association, and he farms in Elk County. Ben, could you please tell our listeners what the planting season up to now has been like for your fall crops in your area?
21: Well, we finished corn harvest about 3 weeks ago, coming off one of our best corn crops we've ever had. Right now, we are probably 3 weeks away from soybean harvest. And quite frankly, we have first crop and double crop beans. And quite frankly, those first crop beans, man, we went 45 days without a rain, and a lot of them shut off. But then we finally started getting rain here about 2 weeks ago, and some of them have greened back up. And then on our double crop beans, they were fixing to turn the switch off themselves, and we got a couple inches of rain here 2 weeks ago, and, man, they've greened back up, and they might actually impress us. I know on our first crop beans, the beans I've looked at, the beans inside them, they're pretty small. So quality is unfortunately going to be down this year, I believe.
3: Just curious, have you had any disease or pest issues in your area this year?
21: No, we have not. We have done fungicide on our beans just to be safe and on the corn, but we really haven't had any major fungicide or pest issues showed up.
3: Now, there's been some weird spotty storms in the last few months. Have you had any hail or other damage to any crops in your area, or has anybody else?
21: In our area, the answer is no, or at least in my county. I'm in Elk County. You go three counties on all on all of our sites, and early on in the growing season, a lot of them flooded, and we did not.
3: Sounds like you guys are at least having a fair to decent season then on crops.
21: Yes, the corn is one of our better years we've ever had. It truly impressed us. These beans, some of them might do okay. We're going to be four to okay on soybeans. Nothing's going to impress us this year on them.
3: On your corn, what was the moisture and the test weights?
21: We were averaging on moistures as we were going anywhere from 10 to 15 on our moistures just throughout the day, and a lot of 58 to 60-pound test corn, and we are all dry land. We caught some right rains at the right time. If the rains wouldn't have set off there, you know, getting into the end of July, into August, I think we had some higher potential yet.
3: Thank you, Ben, for sharing that with us today. That was Ben Beller. He is on the board of directors for the Kansas Soybean Association, and he farms in Elk County. This has been the Oldie Seed Farms Fall Harvest Update, sponsored in part by the Kansas Corn Commission, the Kansas Grain Sorghum Commission, and the Kansas Soybean Commission. 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
0: Welcome to the Harvest USA Report. I'm Brian Hale, an original production of Howard Hale Broadcasting, now expanded throughout North America.
1: Well, we haven't taken a look at where our custom harvest crews are in a bit here, so let's do that now. Thacker Harvesting reported that Sean's cutting barley in the Rocky Mountains near Pincher Creek, Alberta. And KB Custom Ag Services is harvesting near those same Rocky Mountains, but much farther south, they're harvesting some corn. And from Kansas Corn, today's Harvest 26 update comes from Tracy Gunn in Republic County. Tracy said, "We have only picked 40 acres of corn with heavy hail damage, yielding between 80 and 150. We were fighting with high moisture corn prior to the rain starting. We've had over 5 inches of rain over the last 5 days, and the current forecast shows more rain for the next few days." That's from Kansas Corn. Big congratulations from the Oklahoma Wheat Commission to the 2026 Best of Wheat Bread Baking Contest Grand Champions. They announced those winners on their Facebook page, and you can visit Harvest USA Report to see that post from Oklahoma Wheat Commission. This year's competition celebrated the 100th anniversary of Route 66, the historic Mother Road. The theme brought creativity and Oklahoma wheat together in some truly outstanding entries. And did you know that World War I accelerated the demand for U.S. wheat exports, including Oklahoma-grown wheat? Learn more about that history on our Facebook page at Harvest USA Report. The U.S. Wheat Commission and the U.S. Wheat Associates are hiring for their team in Portland, Oregon. They're searching for a director of industry relations. Look for that hiring post from U.S. Wheat on our Harvest USA Facebook page. And there's more on our website at harvestusareport.com. And that's going to do it for today's report. Thanks again for listening, and may God bless. I'm Brian Hale.
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1: It's time for a look at your markets here on KFRM. In the grain markets for corn, December's down 3.5 at 497.25. March is down 3 at 512.5. And May is down 3.25 at 520. For the Kansas City wheat, December's down 2.5 at 530.5. March is down 3 at 743.5. And May is down 2.75 at 749. For the Chicago wheat, December's down 3 at 672.75. March is down 3.25 at 687.5. And May is down 3.75 at 695. For the soybeans, November's down 14.25 at 1278.75. January's down 13.75 at 1295.5. And March is down 13.5 at 1305. For the soybean meal, October's down 630 at 350.80, December's down 570 at 351.30, and January's down 530 at 351.17. For the soybean oil, October's down 147 at 66.38, December's down 149 at 66.79, and January is down 145 at 67.04. In the cotton futures, October's down 125 at 73.54, December's down 101 at 77.51, and March is down 102 at 80.36. In the livestock futures for live cattle, October's down 107 at 217.60, December's down 155 at 221.15, and February is down 155 at 223.52. For the feeder cattle, October's down 127 at 335.15, November's down 217 at 332.12, and January is down 227 at 325.42. For the lean hogs, October's down 82 at 77.90, December's down 65 at 68.77, and February is down 80 at 69.37. In the oil futures, West Texas crude is down 176 at 92.18, gasoline is down 8 cents at 334, and heating oil is down 7 cents at 462. And that's been a look at your markets here on KFRM. Coming up next is Town Hall News and Agriculture Today.
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3: Breaking news this hour from Town Hall. I'm Rich Thomason. It may sound like the plot of a made-for-TV movie or a storyline cooked up in Hollywood, but it's not. This was a real-life drama unfolding yesterday in the skies over Jordan and Saudi Arabia.
4: The U.S. State Department confirming four Americans were on board when the co-pilot attacked the captain in an attempt to take down the plane. The quick-thinking pilot, who was stabbed and bleeding, still able to click open the door. Then a hero passenger, an Israeli man who's a plumber, risking his life to intervene and taking control of the yoke after seeing how it's done on TV. Then two off-duty pilots who were on board were able to safely land the plane. Israeli Prime Minister Benjamin Netanyahu giving this man a huge hug at the airport and meeting with the other passengers who ran to help. Laura Winters reporting.
3: Tennessee Governor Bill Lee has ordered an investigation into the failed execution of Krista Pike. She survived two lethal injections and is hospitalized. Now 50 years old, Pike was to be put to death for a murder she committed at the age of 18. President Trump says the end of the American mission in Iraq is a victory for both the U.S. and Iraq.
5: Speaking from the White House, Trump called the Iraqi campaign a quagmire for America and said there's been some very bad decision-making before he took office. Trump praised the new Iraqi prime minister, whom Trump campaigned for, and praised the Americans who were killed or wounded in Iraq. U.S. forces initially withdrew in 2011 after toppling Saddam Hussein in 2003. The U.S. returned and has had troops in northern Iraq since 2014, battling ISIS as part of Operation Inherent Resolve. I'm Mark Mayfield.
3: A fifth measles death has been reported in Pennsylvania. State health officials say an unvaccinated resident of Lancaster County, recently tested positive for measles, has died. On Wall Street this morning, the Dow is down about 200 points. More on these stories, townhall.com.
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9: This is Agriculture Today, and I'm Shelby Varner with the K-State Radio Network. Robin Reed, K-State Extension farm economist, starts the show as she explains recent announcements involving ARC and PLC and what strategies producers should consider before making decisions. K-State's program manager of the Kansas Agriculture Safety and Health Program, Tawny Larson, keeps the show rolling as she discusses child safety concerns for corn boxes at fall activities. Ending the show is K-State Extension horticulture expert Matt McKernan saying that people can still add a tree to their landscape because of the warmer soil temperatures, cooler weather, and higher rainfalls. That and more is coming up ahead.
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14: Well, thanks for having me. Robin, as we're thinking about recent announcements for ARC and PLC, what has changed for producers?
15: Well, it's been a very interesting year this year because we normally have had this cycle where we make a decision between ARC and PLC in the spring, typically by March 15th, and then we plant the crop, we harvest the crop. It takes an entire year for USDA to determine what the marketing year average price was for that crop, and then we get a payment that October. So we make the decision, and a year and a half later is when we get that payment. Is that in a nutshell? But this year has been different, and that's because we had a base acre update, and because of working through what farms were planting more acres than they have in base acres, if they qualified for more base acres, that all happened this summer. So we are now in the cycle where we get to decide ARC and PLC for the crop that we planted and harvested this year, or wheat. It's the crop that was planted last year that we harvested in June. So we have a big advantage this year in that we kind of know some things about county yields. We have a little bit better price information and hopefully can make a little more informed decision this year than when we typically have to make it in the spring.
14: When we're thinking about ARC and PLC, what are some different strategies for choosing which one producers should select?
15: Well, it's still a gamble. So I will say that, you know, we are now entering the marketing year for our crops, our, you know, corn, soybeans, and grain sorghum. That marketing year started September 1st. We'll get that September price at the end of October. So there's always a month lag. So we're in this marketing year, but we still don't have that much information other than our estimates of where that could be. And then the wheat, we're a few months into that marketing year, so we have a little better price estimate there. But the county yields are really going to be the determination. And we won't have any official county yields announced. So what producers need to be doing now as they're harvesting is thinking about, is it a, you know, an average year? Is it a really poor year? Or is it a really great year? And depending on where you are in Kansas, that could be a very different answer. I've been talking to a lot of folks kind of in the Hutchinson, Ellsworth area, and there's just been some disastrous yields there. So that is a county that I would say, you know, ARC County is going to give the bigger payment because you're going to hit the maximum payment with that low of a county yield. Kind of conversely, I'm from up in northeast Kansas, Marshall County. We've had some phenomenal rains and really good yields this year. So as high as our corn and soybean yields are, it'll probably be very hard to qualify for an ARC County payment. So maybe just go PLC and put that price floor in there. But there's likely a chance with a high county yield that neither of these programs will pay. And I like to remind people that's probably the best outcome. You want to have yield, you want to have good prices. But overall, the critical piece of information is it a good county yield this year or not, and trying to make that evaluation.
14: Robin, what resources do you see being available for producers if they need some help making this decision?
15: So we used to kind of always point people to these big tools to make this decision. And I really think what we're putting out now is just basically a table that's a snapshot of what are your possible PLC payments versus ARC payments, just all on one table. And we have that available on our website, agmanager.info, under our Ag Policy and Farm Bill section. We call that the trade-off spreadsheet between ARC and PLC. But also our extension agents across, you know, in all of our county offices will be getting training. I've been working on that here recently. And they will be able to assist producers as well as they're making this decision. But again, it really comes down to county yield expectations and then our price forecasts. So looking at those things, and I would really encourage producers, get through harvest. Don't be stressing about this now. We have till December 11th. Get through harvest, evaluate your yields, talk to others in the coffee shop, how are the yields across the county, and then start evaluating this decision for your individual farm.
14: Is it important to note maybe don't wait till the last second to make the decision for your operation?
15: Oh, absolutely. So yeah, the timeline is going to be a little interesting. The longer you wait, the more USDA numbers will be released for what the monthly price was for each of our crops. But at the same time, I definitely don't want everybody waiting till the end because some of our Farm Service Agency offices are short-staffed, and you do need to make this decision by December 11th and to get in there and make that decision. We don't want everybody waiting till the end. I do think by November, when you get through harvest, you will be able to make an informed decision.
14: Robin, you made a mention of base acres, and does that tie into operations making these decisions?
15: Yeah, so this is an opportunity again that we haven't had in a very long time, and that is adding base acres to the farm. Many of our farms in Kansas are planting more acres than they have in base acres, and sometimes that's a significant difference. So what FSA worked through this summer was something in the Big Beautiful Bill Act that allowed 30 million more base acres. And so farms that had been planting more than they had in base acres qualified for those new base acres. That 30 million cap was exceeded, so everything was scaled back just a little bit. It was about 3.7% reduction. But I just want to clarify that was new base acres. The farm's existing base, what those base acres were tied to as far as corn, soybeans, wheat, or grain sorghum, that does not change. So it was just that new base acres that came in, and those will be applied to the 2026 crop and come in on the October 2027 payment. So hopefully everybody now is up to where they pretty much have a full set of base acres for the amount of planted acres. And really, the reason for those base acres, I know this is kind of something people don't always remember, that is so the payments aren't distorting what you're planting. They're trying to make payments on what you normally plant, not what you plant each year, or that can distort the market as people are planting for what might have the bigger payments, not what the farm agronomically should be planting.
14: For these programs, should producers be getting their payments from last year here soon?
15: Yeah, so I've mentioned October multiple times. Our payments on last year's crop will be coming here in early October. So I would expect next week a lot of farmers are going to see those payments hit their accounts as a direct deposit. Now, this is the payment that you get the opportunity to have the higher of the ARC payment or the PLC payment. Normally, we agonize over this decision, and then we see if we flip the coin the correct way at the end of the day. Well, because of the timing of the Big Beautiful Bill Act, it was after producers made their election decision. So this is the one chance that they're going to calculate both payments and give the farmer the higher of the two. So something that was just released yesterday was those final marketing year average prices. And so basically, all of our four main crops in Kansas will qualify for a price loss coverage payment. Corn was 26 cents a bushel, soybeans 21 cents, wheat was $1.29 per bushel, and grain sorghum $1 per bushel. So you take that amount, multiplied by your program yield of the farm, the amount of base acres you have in that crop, and then by 85%. There's always been that 85% factor. So you will get guaranteed that amount. Again, that's going to hit your bank account next week. If ARC County is higher, you will get that ARC County payment instead of that PLC payment. But end of the day, all of our crops for this year's payment, the crops we harvested last year is this year's payment, they will all qualify for price loss coverage payments. So farmers can be looking for that money here very shortly.
14: For last year's payment that producers should be receiving soon, that does not include the new base acres.
15: That is exactly correct. So those new base acres are going to start being part of the farm with this year's crop. But that's the payment that we get in October of 2027. So, yep, good point of clarification there.
14: Robin, I appreciate you taking the time to join us today.
15: Yeah, thanks for having me, Shelby. And I'm sure you'll be hearing from me again as this decision process goes on. Again, you have till December 11th. And you can actually make your 2020 decision as well. So 2027 crop, you can make that decision starting November 2nd. but you have until March 15th of next year. So I would encourage everybody, just worry about one decision at a time. We will be talking more as we go throughout the next decision process next spring.
14: That was Kansas State University Extension Farm Economist Robin Reed. As mentioned, you can go over to agmanager.info and look for a few of the resources that Robin mentioned in today's show. They will also be linked in our show notes on agtoday.net. We're cutting to a short break now on Agriculture Today, but when we come back, we'll be joined by Program Manager of the Kansas Agriculture Safety and Health Program at K-State with a few safety reminders for this time of year.
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2: You're tuned in to Agriculture Today, and we continue our show discussing grain at fall events with Program Manager for the Kansas Agriculture Safety and Health Program at K-State, Tawny Larson. Tawny, thanks for joining us today.
3: Hi, Shelby. Thanks for having me.
2: Tawny, for this time of year, while we're thinking about grain and events happening in communities, what is a safety concern that people might not always think about, but is something that maybe we should keep in mind as we plan future events?
3: As we have fall festivals that are held this time of year, I think something that we need to think about and other safety advocates are encouraging organizers to consider is, should we fill up boxes or small buildings with corn for the children to play in? We often call those corn boxes. They can also be filled with soybeans or wheat or any other grains, but usually this time of year it's corn.
2: And what makes that a safety concern?
3: So one of the things about children playing in corn or any other grains is we know that that is not a good idea. And so there are a lot of safety concerns. They can be engulfed or entrapped in grain. And so when we have these festivals and we pile a bunch of corn into a box and we put little tractors and trailers and dump trucks in there and we send our kids in to give them a break from the festival or give the parents a break, and we tell them to play in corn, it can be a little confusing. And so to make sure that we are giving a standardized message to children and also to our communities, it would be better to come up with another type of resource rather than corn for them to play in.
2: And what different types of resources have you seen as an alternative to maybe having a corn box?
3: So sand is probably the most popular idea. And so I know there can be things with sandbox people don't like. It's dirty or whatever, but it also doesn't have the same type of contaminants that corn might have. Corn may have mold. It may have rodents. It may have waste. We just don't know where that corn has come from. So you can actually get pretty clean sand. And so that would be one alternative. So some people may also utilize dirt. You can get some clean dirt from some different places, but sand is probably overall the best choice.
2: And you made that mention of how we often talk about grain bin safety and hopefully keeping kids out of those dangerous situations when it does come to crops like corn. But is there also a safety concern while we're thinking about kids playing in something like a corn box that has a choking hazard portion to it?
3: Oh, sure. So especially little kids, corn would definitely be a choking hazard. Also, if corn gets wet or if it's in its mouth and it becomes to get very moist, it can also swell up. And then that would be more serious of a choking hazard. Also, they put things in their noses and their ears. And, you know, if you want to go out and have fun at a festival, you certainly don't want to end it because they put a piece of corn someplace that it shouldn't go. So that's another good reason to maybe utilize sand.
2: I feel like you're not saying throw all the corn boxes away, but how do you maybe see communities having a transition into maybe something more like a water table or a sandbox?
3: You know, for this year, I wouldn't expect someone to be able to change their whole plan. So if you are involved in your community event or you're attending the event, take a look around and see if they're using corn and offering it for children to play in. Take a look and see if maybe it could be changed for next year. So you don't have to be the fun police and say, no, this is not a good idea. I don't want my kid or any kid to enjoy this year, because that's what harvest is all about. It's a bounty, and it's the bounty for the season. And that's probably why this started years and years ago, was let's play in, you know, what we've harvested. And we don't want to end that, so we still want to make it really fun. So there could also be other type of decorations or other things that could be incorporated, still using sand.

0: land and it still feel like it's a harvest ceremony or harvest fun. So really just taking a look around and seeing, could this be changed slightly to use sand? And would we still get the same benefit out of it? And would the kids still have a good time?
1: And as we are at various stages of crop harvest across the state, what are a few just safety reminders when it does come to harvest time and crops and kids being in those areas?
0: So kids are definitely enjoying this time of year. It's cooled off a little bit. Everybody's out there having a lot more fun. So let's just think safe practices in general where kids are concerned. So kids and youth, really no one, even adults, should not be playing in the grain. They should not be climbing onto any grain bins or grain carts. You just never know if there's been a void that has happened in that cart or in that grain bin that could become a very serious hazard very quickly. And so let's just don't play in grain and let's just keep it for what it is. It's a commodity and it belongs in a bin and it's not really something to play on.
1: Tawny, what is the rest of your take-home message then for people when it comes to safety and corn boxes and fall festivals?
0: I think the best takeaway would be that this is a great opportunity to talk about education and grain safety all around. So if we don't let the kids start playing in grain when they're little, when they're just sitting, having a good time at a festival, then they can realize that it's never safe to play in grain. Because as they get older, I would hope that we would share with them that that's not a good idea. So why was it okay one place but not another? So let's just have a clear message all the way around so everybody in the family understands that it's, never appropriate to play in grain.
1: If people are wanting to find out more information on this topic or other topics related to farm safety, how can they do that?
0: So we have a great website. It is the Kansas Agriculture Safety and Health website. 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And we'll have this article up on the website that you're free to download and share with your friends and family.
1: Tawny, I appreciate you taking the time to join us today.
0: Thank you, Shelby.
1: That was Program Manager for the Kansas Agriculture Safety and Health Program at K-State, Tawny Larson. As she mentioned, if you are wanting to find more information about farm safety or about the CASH program at K-State, you can do that by heading on over to their website, www.k-state.edu/CASH. CASH is spelled KASH for this web address. I will link it in today's show notes on agtoday.net. Before we cut to a break, we're now going to be joined by Kansas Wheat's Gordon Clark as he discusses the 2027 National Wheat Yield Contest.
2: I'm Gordon Clark, and for this week's Kansas Wheat Report, we will discuss the 2027 National Wheat Yield Contest. As Kansas wheat growers prepare to put another crop into the ground, decisions made this fall could carry through harvest and onto the national stage. The National Wheat Foundation is preparing for the 2027 National Wheat Yield Contest with changes designed to better recognize wheat productivity and quality. Sharing information ahead of fall planting allows growers to consider the contest as they select varieties and make management plans for the coming crop. The National Wheat Yield Contest was established in 2016 to recognize wheat growers across the country and give producers an opportunity to learn from the variety practices and management decisions contributing to high yielding wheat. For 2027, the National Wheat Foundation plans to align yield categories more closely with the contest quality component categories. A new Durham category will also be added, with 30 national winners expected to be recognized. The contest is continuing to evolve to better meet the needs of contestants and partners. We listened to feedback and decided that breaking down the large winter wheat dryland category into classes made sense, said Ann Osborne, executive director of the National Wheat Foundation. We are still recognizing both high yield and high percentage increases over the county average. We hope to get many more hard red and white winter wheat entries from Kansas in 2027. The changes build on the contest's emphasis on recognizing more than bushels alone. Contest entries must meet established quality requirements to be eligible for national awards. Samples from national winning entries are also evaluated for grain, milling, and baking characteristics, with additional recognition for wheat demonstrating industry-desired quality. For Kansas growers, preparing for the contest starts well before the traditional spring entry period. Variety selection is one of the first opportunities producers have to position a field for success. Yield potential is important, but disease resistance, maturity, agronomic characteristics, in-use quality, and a variety's fit within an individual operation can all influence performance. Considering the contest during fall variety selection gives growers an opportunity to identify a promising field and manage it accordingly throughout the growing season. The National Wheat Foundation is also exploring new ways for growers to participate. In 2026, Kansas was one of the 8 states included in a digital yield plot category for dryland winter wheat. The pilot allowed growers to use precision agriculture data and calibrated harvest equipment to verify yields on a larger field scale. Participating fields were required to include at least 40 contiguous acres, with growers submitting yield information from a selected 20-acre area. The pilot differed from the traditional contest, which required a minimum 5-acre field and at least 1.5 acres harvested under the supervision of an approved third-party witness. Final 2027 categories, deadlines, and contest requirements will be available on the contest website at www.wheatcontest.org. Growers should review the official rules before entering and create an account today. The website will be open for the 2027 entries on March 1st. For Kansas Wheat, I'm Gordon Clark.
1: 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If you would like to hear more wheat scoops from Kansas Wheat, I will put a link in today's show notes on agtoday.net where you would be able to find them. We're cutting to a short break now on Agriculture Today, but we'll be right back.
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4: It's time for a look at your markets here on KFRM. In the grain markets for corn, December's down 3 1/4 at 497.5. March is down 3 1/4 at 512.25. And May is down 4 at 519.25. For the Kansas City wheat, December's up 1 at 734. March is up 1 at 747.5. And May is up 3/4 at 752.75. For the Chicago wheat, December's down 1 at 676.75. March is up 1 at 676.75. March is up 3/4 at 691.5. And May is steady at 699. For the soybeans, November is down 18 at 1275. January is down 17.25 at 1292. And March is down 16.75 at 1301.75. For the soybean meal, October is down 690 at 350.20. December is down 640 at 350.50. And January is down 630 at 350.70. For the soybean oil, October is down 156 at 66.29. December is down 154 at 66.74. And January is down 150 at 66.97. In the cotton futures, October's down 125 at 73.54. December's down 114 at 77.36. And March is down 117 at 80.21. In the livestock futures for live cattle, October's down 27.30 now at 218.37. December's down 90 at 221.87, and February is down $1.05 at 224.02. For the feeder cattle, October's down 17 at 336.25, November's down 145 at 332.85, and January is down 155 at 326.12. For the lean hogs, October is down 82 at 77.90, December is down 37 at 69.05, and February is down 57 at 69.60. in the oil futures. West Texas crude is down 2.22 at 92.64. Gasoline is up 10 cents at 3.36. And heating oil is down 6 cents at 4.63. And that's been a look at your markets here on KFRM. Coming up next, we've got the regional weather forecast and last segment of Agriculture Today. And shortly, we'll hear from the History Guy.
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4: This is Steve Knopfsinger, and it's time for a look at your regional weather forecast here on KFRM. A soaking rain event will continue to wind down today and tonight as the slow-moving upper low finally shifts to the east Friday morning. This will be the beginning of a much quieter pattern as we march further into the month of October. The shift is thanks to upper ridging pushing the jet stream further north into Canada over the next week to 10 days ahead. As a result, opportunities for rain will be few and far between. Temperatures will also stay seasonal to above average for much of the first half of the month. The long-range models are hinting at a cold front arriving closer to mid-month, which may bring some rain chances back into the area. And that's been a look at your regional weather forecast here on KFRM, the voice of the plains.
6: KFRM is proud to serve the agricultural producers of Cheyenne County. We're glad to be a part of great communities like St. Francis, Wheeler, and Bird City. Thanks for keeping it tuned to AM 550 KFRM, the voice of the plains.
7: Welcome back to Agriculture Today. Along with Shelby Varner, I'm Jeff Wickman. Now is a good time for planting trees in the home landscape. K-State Extension horticulture expert Matt McKernan says that's because the soil is still warm and the combination of cooler weather and more rainfall put less stress on the tree.
8: So it has a really great period of time between now and next summer to really get healthy roots established and start to grow actively before we get into the heat and drought that is our Kansas summers.
7: I know they always talk about separating the root ball and things like that. We're trying to get these to grow down as deep as they can, right?
8: Yeah, we want to make sure that our roots are as healthy as possible. And really, for most roots, they're going to be found in the top 12 to 24 inches of soil. So it's really a common misconception that a lot of folks have that we have trees with really deep tap roots. Some trees do develop that, but typically any tree that we're going to plant or that comes in a container or a bald and burlap tree, most of the time that taproot is disturbed, and so it's not going to form in the same way that it would have if it was an acorn or a tree that was planted naturally. So what we really want to make sure when we're planting these trees, whether it's in a container or whether it's a bald and burlap tree, is we want to make sure that we look on the trunk of the tree and look for what's called the root flare. And as you move down the trunk and look closer and closer to the roots, you're going to see this area of trunk that starts to taper or fan out and actually become the root system. With any tree, that's what the tree is going to consider ground level. And so as we plant our tree, we really want to make sure that that root flare is always visible and slightly above ground level so that we can have a healthy tree. So if you go out into your parks or look in your neighborhood at some of the oldest trees, you're really going to see that obvious root flare because that's what that tree is going to need to have exposed to the air to really grow healthy and happily long term.
7: In terms of the hole itself, the hole is probably going to be bigger than some people realize.
8: Yeah, it is. So typically when we're talking about the size of the hole, we want to look at the root ball of the tree that we're planting and go at least 2 to 3 times the size of that root ball out in the horizontal direction so that we have a loosened soil that those new roots can start to grow into. But as far as deepness goes, we really are typically digging a very shallow hole. When we dig our hole, we only want to go as deep as the root flare in the pot. So most of the time, our root flares are going to be maybe 6 to 18 inches from the bottom of the root ball. And so we want to make sure we expose that area first and only go as deep as that root flare so that the tree doesn't settle over time into that hole by digging too deep of a hole and eventually burying that root flare down in the ground. So typically 2 to 3 times the size of the root ball, but only as deep as the root flare.
7: How long does it take then for the roots to truly establish?
8: That's a great question. Typically, we consider usually the first 2 to 3 years the amount of time that it would take a tree to really establish well and have roots that are going to be able to tolerate some heat and drought. But the reality is those roots are going to start to grow right away once we get them into the soil and basically reach further and further out over time. And so one of the important things when planting our roots is we want to make sure that any circling pattern that they develop in the container or in the root ball before planting, we try to tease those roots apart gently and lay them out horizontally away from the trunk of the tree so that as quickly as possible they can start to grow out and reach some of the surrounding soils to be able to absorb water, nutrients, and have that space to grow.
7: And how much water are they going to need in those first few years?
8: Typically, the most water you're going to need is that first couple of weeks after planting. Ideally, you want to potentially even fill that planting hole with water before you plant the tree to see how quickly it drains. Make sure you get the bottom of that hole really nice and moist for those roots to start to grow into. And over time, we want to make sure that we're checking the moisture of the tree, kind of watering it well once it's planted. And basically every other day and maybe every third day, those first 2 to 3 weeks. After about the first 3 to 4 weeks of that tree being in the ground, we're typically looking about watering once a week. That's going to be most critical during the heat and summer months. But even during the winter, we want to make sure that our trees aren't drying out too much if we have a dry winter with minimal rainfall or snow.
7: We won't go into it, but there's a lot of things that people need to consider in terms of what type of tree they select.
8: Yes, there's a lot of things to consider, not only the size of the tree, but its disease tolerance, its heat tolerance, its drought tolerance, maybe even its cold tolerance. All of those factors are just as important as the color of the leaves in the fall or the flowers that it produces when it blooms.
7: That's K-State Extension horticulture expert Matt McKernan with information on planting trees in the home landscape. And that'll do it for this edition of Agriculture Today. For Shelby Varner, I'm Jeff Wickman. This is the K-State Radio Network.
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9: Let's be honest. Most Americans' vision of a medieval castle is based on the ones that we see in Disney parks. But to be fair, those were based on real castles, particularly Neuschwanstein, or the New Swan Stone Castle, built on a rugged hill in Bavaria. But Neuschwanstein is anything but medieval. It was commissioned in 1869 by the Bavarian king, Ludwig II, who was obsessed with fairy tales. Today he's sometimes called the Swan King, or the Fairy Tale King, but he's mostly known as the Mad King. Ludwig II led a troubled life. He died in mysterious circumstances, and yet he left behind a legacy in music and in stone that has become almost synonymous with Bavaria. It is history that deserves to be remembered. On August 25, 1845, the future king was born to Maximilian, Crown Prince of Bavaria, and Marie of Prussia. His parents intended to name him Otto, but his grandfather, King Ludwig I, insisted the name be changed. Otto was born on the king's own birthday, or probably the day before, with the date changed purely for appearances, which was also the feast day of the patron saint of Bavaria, King Louis IX. So he was renamed Ludwig, the German version of Louis, and his younger brother would become Otto. Ludwig had an odd childhood and was described by some as an odd boy. When he was 3, his grandfather abdicated the throne in the face of forces of the German revolutions of 1848 and a personal scandal over an indiscreet relationship with an Irish dancer called Lola Montez. Maximilian became king of Bavaria and restored stability to the regime but paid little personal attention to his son. When Maximilian's advisors suggested the king take Ludwig with him on walks, the king answered, "But what am I to say to him?" Of his mother, one cabinet member said that Marie scarcely even knew how to treat her children as children ought to be treated. As an adult, Ludwig referred to his own mother as my predecessor's consort, and his youth as a series of humiliating torments. Ludwig spent most of his childhood at his father's castle, whose walls were decorated with myths and fairy tales like the Arthurian Parsifal and Lohengrin, the Knight of the Swan, which sparked his obsession with all things fairy tale. From a young age, Ludwig did not enjoy playing soldier or hunting, activities his parents thought appropriate for a crown prince, but was an imaginative boy and preferred stories and solitude. When asked if he was bored, the young prince replied, "I imagine various things and keep myself quite amused." His father scolded him while his brother was more spoiled, and it affected his psyche. "Otto is a good boy, and I will be good also," he wrote to his mother. His behavior was sometimes abhorrent. He stole a purse and argued that all that belongs to my subjects belongs to me, and nearly strangled his brother with a rope for daring to resist his will. He learned young about the divine right of kings and the superiority of his house. He also showed some early tendencies towards hallucinations, perhaps a byproduct of inbreeding in the royal family. When he was 12, he heard about Richard Wagner's opera Lohengrin, about a mythical German hero, and begged to see it. His parents refused. While famous, Wagner was a controversial figure for his scorn of religion and politics. Ludwig finally saw the play 2 years later, and it changed his life. He was enthralled by the music and by watching his childhood fantasies come to life. A year later, he saw another of Wagner's operas, Tannhauser. The secretary who attended with the prince said that Ludwig was thrown in such convulsions that I was afraid he might have an epileptic seizure. Ludwig's childhood came to a halt when his father died suddenly on March 10, 1864. Heralds rode through Munich in a snowstorm, trumpeting the news. The 18-year-old prince was now King Ludwig II of Bavaria. At Maximilian's funeral, a Bavarian writer wrote glowingly of the dark-haired, handsome prince. "He was the most beautiful youth I had ever seen." The king was less enthusiastic, writing, "It has been my fate to be called too young to face heavy responsibilities, too heavy for young shoulders, too difficult for a young brain." Ludwig was a very solitary person, but he did have a close friend in his cousin Elizabeth, who was Empress of Austria by marriage. They became close after his coronation. "I think those that are taken to be insane are the only really intelligent people," she wrote to Ludwig. After becoming king, he contacted his greatest obsession, Richard Wagner. Wagner struggled his whole life to pay creditors, and when Ludwig wrote him, the artist was on the run. "Some friend must arise to help me," Wagner wrote. "Only a miracle could help me now, and that right soon, or I am done for." Ludwig's letter must have been a miracle, too. It included a ruby ring in the note, "As the stone burns, so do I burn with ardor to behold the creator of the words and music of Lohengrin." When they met, Ludwig was completely enthralled. "I have no other disciple who is so utterly my own. It is scarcely believable," Wagner wrote. The king rented a house for the composer and pressed him to do nothing but write. Ludwig peppered him with letters, writing, "My love for you and your art grows even greater, and this flame of love shall bring you happiness and salvation." His love for Wagner was not shared by the Bavarian public, and they thought the king was lavishing too much attention on his friend. When the prime minister threatened to resign if Wagner didn't leave, Ludwig was forced to exile the composer, hoping he would be able to return someday. In 1866, outside political events intruded. At the time, Germany did not exist as a country, but was made up of dozens of small states. The most powerful was Prussia, which hoped to unite Germany under its leadership. Prussia's competitor for German hegemony was Austria and southern German states like Bavaria. Otto von Bismarck, the Prussian minister-president, forced the issue by declaring war in the summer of 66. Ludwig, who wanted the title of king but not the duties, tried to give up his throne rather than take a position, until Wagner, for purely selfish reasons, convinced him to keep his crown. He chose to support Austria. Ludwig did his best to forget about the war, refusing to lead the army or even to receive news from Parliament. The Austrian ambassador wrote, "One begins to think that the king is demented." When finally forced to visit the army, he was traumatized by the wounded. The 7 weeks' war was brief, but a resounding defeat for Austria and Bavaria. Austria was kicked out of the German Union, and Bavaria was forced to acknowledge Prussian supremacy. Among the kingly duties in which Ludwig had no interest was marriage. The state was pushing him to find a wife, and even Wagner tried to convince him of it. "I haven't time to get married," he said. He was eventually worn down, however, and began to pay attention to Empress Elizabeth's younger sister, Sophia. She shared an appreciation for Wagner. They were engaged, but Ludwig acted oddly with Sophia, and his obsession with Wagner shone through. In letters, he used the names of characters from Wagner's operas instead of their own. He left an official engagement ball without warning to go to the theater, and when together, he made her play and sing music from the operas. He soured on the wedding quickly. He told an advisor that he'd rather drown than marry. He postponed the wedding several times, and when Sophia's father demanded that he set a firm date or cancel the wedding, Ludwig happily took the offered way out. "Sophia got rid of. The gloomy picture fades. I long for freedom, to awake from this terrible nightmare," he wrote in his journal. Sophia's reputation suffered from rumors after the broken engagement, though she was at the time in love with another man. In fact, from Ludwig's personal writings, it seems that he was much more attracted to men, although he struggled with the urges and his religion. Ludwig's myriad disappointments drove him to find an escape. How necessary it is to create for oneself such poetic places of refuge, where one can forget for a while the dreadful times in which I live. He decorated his room with stars and a fountain and created a winter garden indoors in Munich, complete with a waterfall and an artificial moon. When his grandfather died, the former king's pension came to him, giving him funds to be more ambitious. He chose a beautiful location within sight of his childhood palace to build himself a castle. He experienced ruins there as a child and resolved to build Neuschwanstein atop the rugged peaks. He hired a stage designer to lead the construction and decorated the walls with murals of his favorite stories. Ludwig oversaw every detail of the building, spared no expense. The throne room, which never received an actual throne, had 2 million painstakingly arranged tiles. He built a castle in honor of Wagner and based much of it on his stage productions. War broke out again in 1870, this time between Prussia and France. Ludwig was bound to support Prussia, but again found himself terribly stressed by the possibility of a war. Prussia's victory cemented Prussian power and allowed Bismarck to bring the last German states into his German Confederation. An emperor was to be named, and Ludwig hoped it could be him. A futile hope, since Bismarck never meant to empower Bavaria. Wilhelm, Ludwig's uncle and the King of Prussia, was the chosen leader. Ludwig was so upset he refused to attend the negotiations. Bavaria did gain privileged status within the German Empire, and Ludwig reluctantly supported unification with Wilhelm as emperor. The Second Reich was born. He dove further into personal projects. He loved the palace at Versailles and the opulence of King Louis XIV, the Sun King. He built Linderhof Palace, the only construction he lived to see completed. He demanded absolute control of construction, reflecting his desire to be an autocrat. His room in the palace was decorated with gold and had a 1,000-pound crystal chandelier. Also at Linderhof was his table that sets itself. The king liked to dine alone, and the table could be lowered into the kitchen, filled with food, and then raised so that he didn't have to deal with servants. One of his most ambitious constructs was the Venus Grotto, again inspired by Wagner. It was an enormous man-made cave made to look natural, with a waterfall and a large lake. It included one of Bavaria's first electrical generator-powered lights and a wave machine. The king seemed to be growing more eccentric as he aged. He gained weight, and his love of sweets rotted out most of his teeth, causing constant pain. He cultivated a peculiar walk, meant to imitate Louis XIV, which one observer called a total mockery of nature. He began sleeping during the day and riding his horses at night. He surprised peasants in their homes after midnight and lavished them with gifts. He staged hundreds of plays and operas, mostly by Wagner, for himself alone. He began 2 more palaces and planned an even greater castle. He paid for a large theater in Bayreuth, called the Festival Theater for Wagner, where the composer first showed his 4-opera Ring Cycle in 1876. When Wagner died, Ludwig ordered all of his pianos be draped with black. He regularly set his table for 3 or 4, though he dined alone, so he could imagine and converse with people such as Louis XIV and Marie Antoinette. He was difficult to his servants, whom he would berate, forbid from looking at him, and forced to bow to him as they backed out of the room. He usually communicated in notes, as he wished not to speak. Ludwig's projects were financed entirely from his own money, but by 1884 he had spent everything he had and borrowed some 8 million marks. He made plans for even more palaces despite his financial troubles, but his workers halted construction because they weren't being paid. His cabinet officials were furious. He sent servants as far as Persia to ask for loans and try to get them to rob a bank. As criticism grew, he turned inward even more, finally refusing to go to the capital and only communicating via letter. Johann Lutz, prime minister, decided to take the king down. He met with the king's uncle, Leutpold, who agreed to become regent if Ludwig could be proven insane. Lutz turned to Dr. Bernard von Guden, who listened to reports from servants, many of whom were paid for their wild reports, and declared that the king suffered from paranoia. Guden said the king was incurably insane and had to be removed from power. He never examined the king directly. The cabinet appointed a commission to arrest the king at Neuschwanstein on June 7, 1886. They planned to confine him at Berg Castle on the shores of Lake Starnberg. The king caught wind of the plan before the commission could arrive and barricaded himself inside the castle with help from local peasants and soldiers. Leutpold was declared regent and Ludwig remained paralyzed with indecision, talking of suicide. When the commissioners came again, the king had been abandoned by his servants and was captured without a fight. "How can you certify me insane without seeing me?" he demanded of Guden, who insisted that the servant's testimony was enough. The king appeared calm the next day and collected. His cousin Elizabeth was across the lake, and the water was covered in boats, some of which carried peasants who supported him. That afternoon he insisted on going for a walk during a rainstorm, and Guden accompanied him, alone. The doctor had a train to catch at 8 p.m., but when the hour arrived, neither of the men had returned. The rain had grown heavier. By 10 p.m., searchers discovered hats and coats soaked and abandoned by the lake. They took a boat out and found both men dead. Gooden showed signs of a fight. His face was scratched, a fingernail had been torn off, and he had a gash in his forehead. The king was simply still, face down, in the water. So ended the reign of the fairy tale king. The exact circumstances of what happened that night have never become clear. A letter that he wrote to his cousin Elizabeth across the lake that night has been lost. The official government explanation was that Ludwig had attacked Gooden and then killed himself. There were armed peasants on the lake in boats, so perhaps it was an attempted escape that failed. Years later, rumors started to arrive that Ludwig had been assassinated. There were rumors that the cloak that they found on the shore had bullet holes in it, and that the doctor that had examined Ludwig's body had been forced to lie about bullet wounds, even though it's not really clear what anyone had to gain from assassinating Ludwig at that point. And in any case, we'll never know. The cloak was burned in a fire, and the king's body has never been exhumed. It's not even clear that Ludwig was actually mad. Doctors today, looking at his behavior, disagree. Some say that his behavior really showed that he was merely an eccentric, although others say there was evidence of frontal lobe injury and that he showed some signs of personality disorder. Just 7 weeks after his death, his buildings were made open to tourists, and of course, since have earned Bavaria many millions more than they ever cost to build. His legacy in those buildings and in the later works of Wagner, which never would have been composed were it not for Ludwig's patronage, far outlast him, and have come to be seen as synonymous with Bavaria itself. In an irony, the German magazine Focus noted in 2014 that he won the love of his subjects, only posthumously. But what to make of the fairy tale king? Well, perhaps from that we should take his own word. He once wrote, "I intend to remain an enigma to myself and others." And so he has. I hope you enjoyed this episode of The History Guy, short snippets of forgotten history between 10 and 15 minutes long. Be sure to follow The History Guy on Facebook, Instagram, Twitter, and check out our merchandise on teespring.com. And if you'd like more episodes on forgotten history, all you need to do is subscribe.
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4: It's time for a look at your markets here on KFRM. In the grain markets for corn, December's down 3 1/4 at 497.5. March is down 3 1/4 at 512.25. And May is down 4 at 519.25. For the Kansas City wheat, December's down 1 at 732. March is down 1 1/4 at 745.25. And May is down 1.5 at 750.5. In the Chicago wheat, December's down 3/4 at 675. March is down 1 at 689.5. And May is down 2 at 696.75. For the soybeans, November is down 18.5 at 1274.5. January is down 18 at 1291.25. And March is down 17.25 at 1301.25. For the soybean meal, October's down 6.60 at 350.50. December's down 6.40 at 350.50. And January's down 6.40 at 350.60. For the soybean oil, October's down 1.48 at 66.37. December's down 1.49 at 66.79. And January is down 147 at 67 even. In the cotton futures, October's down 125 at 73.54. December's down 116 at 77.36, and March is down 119 at 80.19. In the livestock futures for live cattle, October is down 97 at 219.67. December's are up 97 at 219.67. December's up 5 at 222.75. And February is down 27 at 224.80. For the feeder cattle, October's up 105 at 337.47. November's up 15 at 334.45. And January's up 17 at 327.85. For the lean hogs, October's down 107 at 77.65. December's down 90 at 68.52. And February is down 105 at 69.20. In the oil futures, West Texas crude is up 240 at 92.82. Gasoline is up 10 cents at 3.36. And heating oil is down a penny at 4.67. And that's been a look at your markets here on KFRM. Coming up next is Livestock Lines, and shortly we'll have Morning Market Analysis with Pinion.
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4: This is Steve Knopfinger with Livestock Lines, and today I'm talking with Chef Herman Navarrete. He works with the U.S. Meat Export Federation, and he was recently in Saudi Arabia holding seminars to educate importers and other prospective customers there about U.S. beef. Herman, I understand you had a recent trip to Saudi Arabia to conduct U.S. beef workshops and seminars. Could you tell our listening audience in Kansas and Nebraska more about that and reasons for going over there?
13: Absolutely. Well, it was a very fruitful trip because after some time that U.S. beef was not allowed to go in. I mean, they had certain quota they were allowed to cover. Not beyond that quota, it was not limited. So the amount of the U.S. beef coming into the country was rather limited. So now that has changed, and fortunately, U.S. beef products will be allowed into the country with the halal regulations that they hold, and so more products will be able to enter the country. So part of the idea of going to there was precisely to let them know that the product is back in their country, that they will have access to it, and the best ways to use it, because, you know, that they've had it before, and they have had it for a long time. However, you know, they're not so familiar anymore, and especially newer generations and newer customers, they're more used to other products from other regions. I'm not going to talk about what regions, but from other places in the world. So the fact that they were able to see the product again and try it, and we had some classic demonstrations and some dinners that were served, enabled them to, you know, to remember for those of them who used it before or are using it currently, and for the new users to know about the advantages and all the attributes that U.S. beef has.
4: What were some of the positive things that you saw as a result of doing those workshops and seminars?
13: And some of the very positive results were that we didn't only, you know, talk to chefs and hoteliers, we also had a chance to work with students, with culinary students, and they have a chance to learn about the product and see it personally. You know, again, we had some demonstrations, but we also went over to many of the new shops that have opened up, especially in Riyadh, in the capital. All of these specialized in meat and grilling, that now it's a trend all over the world. So we were able to visit some of them and, you know, to introduce the product, so they can have it in their array. And these shops where, you know, consumers go and buy the meat, and sometimes they take it home and grill it at home, or sometimes they have it grilled there in these beautiful shops with all of these different condiments that they have, and then they take it home, or it is sent to their homes as well. So yeah. I think it was very big because there is a lot of interest among consumers. Some of these shops were, I mean, we talked to the owners. A couple of them are actually already importers of U.S. products. And so they became more interested. And we talked about new products, which is something really important. Because generally, you know, we promote Ribeye, New York, but there are so many other underutilized cuts that could be promoted. And obviously, people in Saudi Arabia are not so familiar with them. And some examples of these cuts could be flank, which is a cut that works extremely well with some of the flavors that they use in the region and some of the preparations that they make as well. And other pieces that we have, other primals, was like hanging tender. That's another one that there was a lot of interest in. And we obviously kept promoting the brisket because that's something that, well, they were familiar with. Ribeye, we didn't leave it on the side, and strip loin as well.
4: What typically do they get there in Saudi Arabia as far as meats and prefer?
13: Especially, you know, this market has always been famous for buying a lot of prime, but now they're also willing to buy choice, high choice, because evidently not everybody can afford prime, which we know there is an abundant amount right now in the States. However, I mean, they are also very interested and keen on using high choice and choice, especially because compared to what they get from their country, there is a huge difference. And they were able to, as I said, to experience the amount of marbling, the tenderness, the juiciness that only U.S. beef can provide.
4: Thank you, Herman, for sharing that with us today. And by the way, for our listeners, you can go to the U.S. Meat Export Federation website if you want to follow up on this. This is Steve Knopfsinger with Livestock Lines. Have a good one. It's time for a look at your markets here with Aaron Summer Opinion. Aaron, how are the markets doing today?
14: Good morning. Grains were mixed in the overnight with beans a bit lower and corn at least in the green. Crude oil prices are in the green to start today with nearby West Texas crude was up 1%, trading near 91.20, and nearby Brent was up 1.7 to trade around 99.70. Chinese refiners have suspended exports for October in an attempt to bolster their own domestic supply of diesel, adding additional stress to an already tight global refined product market. We saw China announce similar restrictions back in March before returning more substantially in July, and their exports have played a major role in filling the existing supply gap in the months that followed. In August, the last month of available Chinese customs data, China's August diesel exports hit nearly 2.5-year high, while their jet fuel exports hit an all-time high. Now, those needed barrels are expected to be removed from the market in the near term, while the biggest barrel impact will be likely in the jet fuel side. The biggest exposure remains here on the diesel. U.S. requested EU governments to begin releasing diesel reserves in order to help alleviate some of the front-end supply pressures being seen in the global market. The majority of EU's emergency diesel stocks are held in France and Germany, with U.S. officials expressing frustration regarding their unwillingness to tap into the supply. Recent public discussions regarding U.S. considering restrictions on diesel exports makes the conversation a bit more meaningful, particularly if these targeted at specific countries, as is being suggested. You know, European buyers have become much more reliant on U.S. exports amid the ongoing disruptions to supply elsewhere, which makes the impact of a potential loss of these barrels more significant. The bearish quarterly stocks report really knocked corn yesterday hard as stocks came in well above the highest guesses for the second year in a row. The market was expecting to see stocks around 1.918 billion bushels, but came in on the report at 2.095 billion bushels. Trade volume was huge yesterday, and the fund selling was at an estimated 57,500 contracts. The report added extra supply and some cushion for yield declines as well. There are some bearish factors aimed at corn too, however, including the improving harvest conditions. Some bearish factors, including some harvest conditions improving and new contract high in the U.S. dollar. Strong dollar has led to slipping of exports. Until we see that trend reverse, it's something that will weigh on the corn. But with the dip in prices, it could be more and more interesting for buyers. One of the biggest risks to the corn market is if trade sees yesterday's pullback as a reason to continue liquidating their long position. Weekly export sales are expected to come in at 500 to 1.3 million tons. And if exports continue to underperform, it could cause demand concerns to grow. Weekly export sales this morning came in at 533,000 metric tons, which set the low end of expectations. Wet weather is still the case for now, but next week things should continue to dry out and harvest conditions improve. There has been more and more talk of quality issues in the corn with disease and sprout damage, particularly in Iowa. There's been no official reports of these issues, and the trade doesn't care about isolated damage at this point until it starts to affect the crop as a whole. Beans didn't have the same bearish reaction as the corn yesterday, but still feeling weakness here this morning. The report was more neutral for the beans. And stocks as of September 1st were at 315 million bushels versus expectations of 321 million. Stocks a year ago were at 324.8 million. China is getting into their golden week holiday and flash sales and additional business with them is likely to be on hold for now. Similar to corn, there has been some areas that have some quality issues and beans that have been flooded. Some areas are seeing black beans or purple mottled beans, which likely to cause some difficulty down the road. In a recent drive across Kansas, I did notice some beans that were funny colored in the field, so time will tell what comes out of that. USDA crush will be out this afternoon and is expected as 211.3 million bushels, down from 222 in July. Ukraine's September oilseed exports were 30% below average. Weekly soybean export sales rebounded to 38 million bushels, coming in at above the top end of estimates at 36.7 million, with China once again being the future destination. Cumulative soybean exports for the 26-27 marketing year now sits at 817 million bushels, still nearly double last year's sales at this time and maintaining the strongest pace of sales in 4 years. China continues to drive the vast majority of its strength, accounting for close to half of our existing sales, with unknown destinations accounting for another 27.4%. Soybean prices continued to come under pressure despite the continued strength in the demand side, as forecast points to an opening window for U.S. farmers to play catch-up on harvest in the week plus ahead. Continue the current system makes its way out of the U.S. or out of the Midwest. Beans do have some obstacles to overcome with Chinese holiday and better harvest conditions on the horizon. So we could see some pressure here for the time being. Wheat started the day a bit higher, but the stocks report was neutral to bearish after the report. Lean more bearish on the production side. Quarterly stocks came in slightly below. The estimated production was higher and a 0.3 bushel to the acre increase in yield. Wheat did head into the report in a downtrend, so that could help wheat keep from falling out of bed as a result of the report, but is still getting pressure from the corn and the beans. After a solid round of moisture and drying conditions in the future, winter wheat seeding conditions should be much better and progress could be making some leaps forward. As we said yesterday, Sovicon said they do not expect normal export operations in the Black Sea until at least the beginning of 2027 and continue to expect exports for their season at their lowest since 2021-2022. Weekly exports for wheat were expected at 250,000 to 450,000 tons, came out at the low end of the expectations at 299 million tons, so right in line with, in line to the lower end of the expectations. The stronger U.S. dollar is not helpful for sales, but U.S. prices are still well above other origins. cattle complex had a strong day yesterday, partly due to weakness in the feed grains. December live cattle took out the highs of recent consolidation, giving bulls the edge. The slaughter pace has recovered and is now slightly above last week as packing plants resume full operations. The tight cattle supply situation remains in place, and with yesterday's friendly close, the path of least resistance seems to be higher. Light cash trade has been reported in the north, a couple dollars lower than last week, but no trade in the south. The five-area five-day weighted average remains at 222.71. The USDA estimated cattle slaughter came in at 98,000 head on Wednesday. This brings the total for the week so far to 301,000 head, up 299 last week at this time. USDA box beef cutout was up a penny at mid-session and closed 13 cents higher at 382.79. Looking over at the current markets, December corn is down 3 at 497 and 3 quarters. The March down 3 at 512 and a half. The May down 3 and a half at 519 and 3 quarters. And the July down 3 and a half at 524 even. November soybeans down 17 and a quarter at 1275 and 3 quarters. The January down 17 at 1292. The March down 16 and a half at 1302. And the May down 15 and a half at 1311. December KC wheat is down 2 and a half at 730 and a half. The March down 2 and a half at 744. The May down 2 and a half at 749. And the July down 2 and 3 quarters at 745 and 3 quarters. December Chicago down 2 at 673 and 3 quarters. The March down 2 and a half at 288 and a quarter. The May down 3 at 695 and 3 quarters, and the July down 3 and a quarter at 697 and 3 quarters. Over in the livestock, December live cattle are up 32 and a half at 223.02 and a half. The February down a dime at 224.97 and a half. The April down 22 and a half at 226.57 and a half, and June down 17 and a half at 221.70. November feeders up 55 at 334.85. The January up 42.5 at 328.10. The March up 32.5 at 324.52.5. And the April up 12.5 at 324.10. And those are your markets.
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16: Making news this hour from Town Hall, I'm Rich Thomason. Convicted killer Krista Pike remains hospitalized following a failed execution in Tennessee, where Governor Bill Lee has ordered an investigation to figure out what went wrong.
17: Pike was slated to be the first woman executed in Tennessee in the last 200 years when the Supreme Court ruled earlier Wednesday that her execution could proceed. According to media witnesses, authorities appeared to give Pike 2 doses of phenobarbital, and she was still awake and snoring more than 40 minutes after the last dose. At 8:53 p.m. local time, media witnesses were escorted out of the area. Pike was then taken to a hospital where she was receiving medical care. John Scott reporting.
16: It was a close call after the co-pilot of a Tel Aviv-bound jetliner repeatedly stabbed the pilot. The plane went into a dive before passengers broke into the cockpit. They not only subdued the attacker, they helped the injured pilot get the plane back under control. It landed safely in Saudi Arabia. The attacker, to quote President Trump, was perhaps a terrorist or perhaps a whack job. The president says South Korean interests are committing more than $50 billion to an Alaska natural gas pipeline project.
18: The colossal package of investments we are announcing today is a major step toward securing our critical energy supply chain, ensuring American energy dominance, and making our partnership with South Korea and the entire Pacific region stronger than ever before.
16: That pipeline will deliver natural gas for export to Asian markets. A dangerous week-long flooding threat extends from the major Texas metros, Dallas, Austin, and San Antonio, north toward Chicago. On Wall Street this morning, stocks are in the red. The Dow is down about 200 46 points. The NASDAQ off 49. The S&P is down 18. More on these stories at townhall.com.
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2: It's Trish Swoboda with KFRM, and it's time to take a look at your Oklahoma news today in your Oklahoma Journal entry. President Donald Trump is scheduled to campaign in Durant today as the Oklahoma governor's race moves into its final weeks.
3: He just said, I want to go to Oklahoma because he loves Oklahoma so much. So Durant seemed like a good spot.
2: Trump's rally at the Choctaw Event Center is scheduled for 6 p.m. Republican gubernatorial nominee Mike Masey is expected to join Trump at the event. The rally comes just hours after Masey and Democratic nominee Cindy Munson taped a televised debate. The debate will be broadcast later tonight and again Saturday. Masey said Trump's visit is about encouraging people to vote in the November election, not just supporting his campaign.
3: I think the goal is always to remind people that it's important to get out and vote.
2: He has also emphasized the cost of living, jobs, and housing as key issues in the governor's race.
3: I want every Oklahoman to have a great job and be able to afford a home. I want seniors to retire with dignity and be able to stay in the home.
2: The November 3rd election will determine Oklahoma's next governor. Masey won the Republican nomination, while Munson is a Democratic nominee. The rally marks Trump's first official visit to Oklahoma in 6 years. His last visit was in June 2020 when he held a rally at Tulsa's BOK Center. Oklahoma lawmakers are examining foster care reimbursement rates as advocates say payments have not kept pace with the rising cost of caring for children. The reimbursement rates have remained unchanged since 2018. Foster families currently receive $17.72 per day for children ages 5 and younger, $20.42 for children ages 6 through 12, and $22.62 for children 13 and older. The payments help cover food, clothing, shelter, school supplies, and other expenses. More than 5,900 children are in Oklahoma's foster care system, according to the Oklahoma Department of Human Services. Officials and advocates say the state continues to face challenges recruiting and retaining foster families. A 2025 proposal to increase daily reimbursement rates by $5 did not become law. The measure was estimated to cost more than $48 million, with federal funds covering about 47%. Advocates are urging lawmakers to consider rates tied to inflation and the annual cost of caring for children. The Oklahoma State Department of Health is accepting applications for the 2026 Certified Healthy Oklahoma Program, a free statewide initiative recognizing organizations that promote healthier lifestyles. Businesses, schools, and communities can apply for certification by November 1st. The program focuses on efforts to help Oklahomans eat healthier, become more physically active, and remain tobacco-free. Applicants are assessed on their health-related practices and receive resources and evidence-based strategies to strengthen their efforts. Certification is available in 3 categories: business, community, and school. Organizations can receive basic, merit, or excellence certification. Certified Healthy Oklahoma was launched in 2003 through a partnership involving the OSDH, Oklahoma Academy, Oklahoma Turning Point Council, and State Chamber of Oklahoma. Nearly 1,500 Oklahoma businesses and organizations applied for certification in 2025. Applications and additional information are available through the Oklahoma State Department of Health's Certified Healthy Oklahoma program. The Oklahoma County Detention Center will hold a job fair next week as the facility continues working to address chronic staffing shortages. The event is scheduled for October 6 from 4 to 7 p.m. at the Detention Center in Oklahoma City. Prospective applicants will be able to meet current employees and learn about available positions and job requirements. The jail is currently hiring for 6 positions, including registered nurses, licensed practical nurses,

0: certified medication passers, detention officers, maintenance officers, and housing monitors. New detention officers receive 8 weeks of paid academy training covering jail standards, de-escalation techniques, and other responsibilities. Applicants must be at least 18, have a high school diploma, and hold a valid Oklahoma driver's license. The jail has faced staffing challenges for years. In June, it failed its 12th consecutive health inspection with insufficient staffing among the issues identified. And that's a look at your Oklahoma news today in your Oklahoma Journal entry. For more news from the KFRM listening area, visit KFRM.com. 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
3: Now time for a look at the weather for this Thursday, October 1st. In Nebraska tonight, shower chances early in the east, lows in the mid to upper 40s. On Friday, partly to mostly sunny skies with highs in the mid-60s to around 70. In Oklahoma tonight, cloudy with showers and storms over eastern Oklahoma, lows in the 50s to around 60. And on Friday, cloudy skies with sunny breaks and highs in the upper 60s to around 70. In Kansas tonight, cloudy with showers and storms possible, lows in the mid-40s to around 60. And on Friday, turning sunny in the north with cloudiness in the south, highs in the mid-60s to around 70. And that's been a look at the weather on KFRM.
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6: Diesel prices to remain high. Hello, I'm Brent Barnett with Managing for Profit on Brownfield. High diesel prices are expected to stick around for the foreseeable future, according to a K-State University economist. Greg Ibendahl says changes in crude oil markets have a direct impact on diesel, with fuel prices rising roughly 42 cents for every dollar increase in oil.
7: I'm afraid I think we may be in a situation where $6 to $7 diesel fuel may be in the cards for quite a while. There's three things going on right now in the world that are affecting the supply of diesel fuel. It's really not an oil problem. We got plenty of oil around. The problem is there's not enough diesel fuel in the world. And it really kind of starts with our refinery situation in the U.S. We've always been kind of short on that. COVID was a thing that kind of knocked down refinery capacity. It never has really fully bounced back from that. We were really kind of even short before then. You know, a lot of it has to go to the fact that it's really hard to build a new refinery in the U.S. these days. So we've basically just taken our existing set of refineries and modernized them. So that's always been one constraint. But what's really the driver over the last few months contributing to the higher diesel prices has really been what's been happening overseas. So we have the Straits of Hormuz being an issue where, you know, normally we would ship a lot of processed diesel through that through the Europe. That's been kind of shut down, so we can't get things through there. And I think the biggest thing lately has been the war in Russia and Ukraine, where they've been trading drone strikes on each other's refineries. And Russia used to be the world's number two diesel exporter. Now they're not exporting anything because they don't have the ability to make diesel fuel anymore. So Europe has really been starving for diesel fuel. And because of world prices and diesel is a world traded commodity, we've been actually exporting about 30% of our U.S. diesel over to Europe here. So that's the reason why you're seeing high diesel prices right now. There's just not enough diesel fuel in the world to go around.
6: Ibendahl says managing these expenses will be challenging for producers.
7: Farmers are kind of in a bad situation here. You know, you have to buy diesel fuel. It's not their major cost of grain production, but it's certainly an important one. And you really just can't say, well, I'm going to cut back on diesel fuel, because we're already doing a lot of minimum till, no till. But you always have to run a combine across the field. You got to run a planter across the field. You got to run a sprayer across the field. You just can't get around from doing those operations here. So farmers are kind of stuck, you know, really behind the eight ball when it comes to looking at this. They're price takers when it comes to price. They don't have any ability to raise the price they're getting from the grain. But now suddenly they're being stuck with this extra cost from diesel fuel that they have no way around. So farmers are going to have to eat this cost. And again, you really can't store, you know, fuel too long anyway. So, I mean, maybe some farmers have some on-farm storage and can store maybe for the next planting or harvest season. But beyond that, they're going to have to eat that price somewhere along the line here. And I just don't really see a whole lot of ways around that. You know, with my forecast with diesel fuel being high for the next year, it's just going to be an extra cost that farmers are going to have to absorb, unfortunately.
6: Ibendahl says there have been reports that the Trump administration has been considering a diesel export ban to help provide some relief to farmers.
7: I'm a free market guy, so I don't really believe in the whole idea of starting to restrict exports and that kind of stuff, because I think it may help a little bit in the short run, but I don't think it's going to be a good thing in the long run. I mean, the refineries right now are working all out to make as much diesel fuel as they can. You start messing with curtailing exports, you know, they don't have quite the incentive then to do that kind of things. It's going to affect our ability in the future. I'm sure farmers wouldn't like it if they say, well, we're not going to export grain because the grain prices are too high. So my preference would be to just let the kind of market kind of work its way out. It will get there eventually.
6: I'm Brent Barnett with Managing for Profit on Brownfield.
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8: 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Richard Brzozowski racked up 35 years with University of Maine Extension before retiring in 2022. He was even named to a Hall of Fame for county agents. Brzozowski has this to say for new farmers.
10: I'd really encourage beginning farmers to start some type of record-keeping system. It could be in a composition notebook, or it could be on your phone or on the calendar. Just something that you keep and make decisions from.
8: Brzozowski says many new farmers skimp on soil testing, another mistake they often make.
10: Not buying the correct equipment. They think, I'm going to need this, this, and this. It might be better to borrow that equipment or lease it for a matter of weeks or just for a day. Maybe you just need to till something, and maybe there's a neighbor farmer that has a tractor and a tiller or disc harrow or whatever that you can borrow or pay for the day instead of buying a tractor and the implements that go with that. As a beginning farmer, you want to take baby steps.
8: Brzozowski also suggests you build a network of people and agencies you can turn to for advice. Back tomorrow with more tips for new farmers. These clips, by the way, are from a University of Maine Extension podcast. There's a link to it from the show info page at NorthShoreProductions.com. That's Farm to Fork. I'm Daryl Anderson.
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13: 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You are listening to the O'Reilly Update. Coming up next, the news with Mike Slater.
14: Thank you, Bill. It is Thursday. Get this, October 1st, 2026. Here's what's happening today in America. Miracle in the sky. Execution moves forward. Refund checks in the mail. And no more weirdos. It's all coming up. Then Bill's going to be here with your message of the day. But first, an absolute miracle. A plane took off from Dubai, headed to Israel. 2.5 hours into the flight over Saudi Arabia, the co-pilot tried to kill the pilot with a pocket knife. The pilot somehow was able to unlatch the door so that the good guys could get in. The plane took a nosedive of 16,000 feet in 29 seconds, but passengers were able to take the terrorist out. And amazingly, there were two pilots on board who were planning to take the next leg of the flight, and they were able to land the plane safely. Incredible story. Worth noting, our media, CNN, said there was a violent altercation between two pilots. When one of the heroes landed and met Netanyahu, blood still on his shirt, Bibi said, "You are a hero. How did you do it?" He said, "We're a nation of lions, aren't we?" A 50-year-old woman was scheduled to be executed in Tennessee at 10 a.m. yesterday, but an hour before the execution, a judge at the U.S. Court of Appeals in the Sixth Circuit said the court needed to review whether her allegations of sexual abuse as a child were fully considered before she was sentenced to death. So it stopped the execution, but the Supreme Court then came back, ruled 6-3 that the execution can proceed. Ketanji Brown Jackson said that litigation over her conviction hasn't properly run its course in the lower courts. To be clear, she was sentenced to death 30 years ago in 1996. She and her boyfriend tortured and killed another 18-year-old. She told a friend she planned to kill the girl because she, quote, just felt mean that day. Her victim was tortured for 30 minutes, cut with a box cutter, a pentagram carved into her chest while she was still alive, her skull smashed with a piece of asphalt. Pike even kept a piece of her skull and showed it to kids around school. While incarcerated, she was convicted of attempting first-degree murder on another inmate. The White House has begun to send $500 refund checks to nearly a million Americans who this administration says were overcharged for Obamacare insurance by the Biden administration. They say the Biden administration charged user fees. This White House says those fees are not necessary, and you don't need to apply if you're eligible for the refund. The check is in the mail. The Secretary of War, Pete Hegseth, held a State of the Force address yesterday. He said he plans to cut generals and admirals by 20%. He also said no fatties, no trannies, no beardos, no weirdos, no wimps, no radicals. Just warriors. Diversity is not our strength. I'm Mike Slater from the podcast Politics by Faith. Bill O'Reilly has your message of the day. Next.
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19: This is Dakota Livesay chronicling another true story taken from the 1800s, a time known to all as the Old West. On October 1, 1890, Congress preserved a piece of land whose name, an Indian battle cry that translates into English as "Some among them are killers." Today we'll learn about why that land was preserved.

0: was all of the Western United States, a very special piece of our country today was occupied by an Indian tribe whose battle cry was Yochimani. The English translation is, "Some among them are killers." Following the Mexican-American War, this land was transferred over to the United States. By the early 1850s, Anglo settlers began occupying the valley, calling it Yosemite. With Yosemite having Half Dome Mountain looming a mile above the valley floor and more than one stunning waterfall, some of the early residents started charging people to visit the area. Because of paintings and photographs circulated in the East, Americans started calling for the area's preservation from commercial development. So in 1864, President Abraham Lincoln signed a bill having Yosemite Valley and the surrounding giant sequoia trees to be held in public trust for all time. California was not vigilant in its watching over Yosemite. Then along came John Muir. Muir published several articles exposing the destruction of the valley by what he called hooved locusts or sheep. By 1890, Muir convinced Congress the land would be better protected as a national park. Yosemite National Park covers 540 square miles. Today, this land, with the name of an Indian battle cry, "Some among them are killers," is one of our country and the world's most popular natural preserves, with almost 5 million people from all over the world visiting it. You've just heard another story from Old West Radio. I'm Dakota Livesay.
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3: Must your boss prove he only fired you for business reasons and not because you filed a disability claim? The court looked at the bottom line in the case of the clerk's compensation. I'm Curtis Howard with today's Point of Law. Fiona Garfield was a courtesy clerk for Save Your Dough, a big supermarket chain. One day, some children started pushing their mother's loaded grocery cart. It picked up considerable speed before running into Fiona and knocking her over into a stack of string bean cans. She came out of it with an injured shoulder and knee. Her arm was weakened to the point where she could not work. She applied for and got weekly disability payments. After several weeks off the job, she went to see Skip Blaylock, her store manager, about coming back to work on light duty. She said, "I could do some stocking and decorating, but I couldn't lift a gallon of milk with my right arm or a 50-pound sack of dog food." Blaylock said, "Now, the trouble is, Fiona, we don't have the kind of job you want. Check stand or courtesy clerk are the lightest things we have, and you say you can't handle those. So it's up to you to decide what you want." Fiona sighed and said, "I see." And she left the office. Blaylock then filled out a pink termination slip. He wrote that Fiona felt it was in her best interest to terminate voluntarily because of her injury. He did not get her to sign it, nor did she know what it said. Later, when she found out she'd been let go, she went to her attorney. They filed suit, claiming discrimination. In court, her attorney said, "Mr. Blaylock says he thought Fiona was quitting, therefore he made out the pink termination slip. But there was nothing that showed any such thing. He didn't know at the time if her injury was permanent or still temporary. He didn't know or care if she would be able to resume full duty soon." Now, this is clearly an excuse because she had filed a disability claim against the store. Savior Doe's attorney said, "On the contrary, it's clear that Fiona left of her own accord because she was told there was no light work available, and she couldn't do what was offered. We have shown a legitimate business reason for firing Leona, and under the law, that is sufficient. This action should be dismissed." How would you rule? Must your boss prove he really fired you for business reasons and not because you filed a disability claim against him? Yes, a California appeals court ruled. Blaylock did not make a reasonable effort to find out more about Fiona's condition, or whether a light-duty job could not be made available to her. She shall be paid her lost wages and work benefits and returned to work. It's a point of law.
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7: Now time for a look at the weather for this Thursday, October 1st. In Nebraska tonight, shower chances early in the east, lows in the mid to upper 40s. On Friday, partly to mostly sunny skies with highs in the mid-60s to around 70. In Oklahoma tonight, cloudy with showers and storms over eastern Oklahoma, lows in the 50s to around 60. And on Friday, cloudy skies with sunny breaks and highs in the upper 60s to around 70. In Kansas tonight, cloudy with showers and storms possible, lows in the mid-40s to around 60. And on Friday, turning sunny in the north with cloudiness in the south, highs in the mid-60s to around 70. And that's been a look at the weather on KFRM.
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10: USDA's latest look at fruit and tree nuts, the September edition, includes these headlines.
11: USDA's National Agricultural Statistics Service forecasts higher production for table grapes and cranberries in 2026, while output is expected to decline for wine-type grapes, apples, peaches, pears, and table olives.
10: Research economist Catherine Weber with the outlook. What was behind the rise in California table grape production?
11: Harvest began roughly 3 weeks earlier than normal due to warmer than average temperatures,
10: leading to earlier domestic shipment and an early end to the shipping season,
11: resulting in lower levels of end of season shipment volumes in November and December.
10: While cranberry production is up 5% from the previous year, due to year-over-year increases in three major production states, led by top cranberry growing state Wisconsin. I'm Rod Bain reporting for the U.S. Department of Agriculture in Washington, D.C.
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7: Now time for a market update on KFRM. December corn down 3.25 at 497.5. March down 3.25 at 512.25, and May down 4 at 519.25. December Kansas City wheat down 2.25 at 730.75. March down 2 at 744.5, and May down 2.5 at 799.5. December Chicago wheat up 0.25 at 676. March down 0.25 at 690.5. And May down 0.5 at 697.75. November soybeans down 16¾ at 12.76¼. January down 16¼ at 12.93. And March down 15¾ at 13.02¾. October soybean meal down 7.40 at 3.49.50. December down 6.50 at 3.50.40. And January down 6.20 at 3.50.80. October soybean oil down 1.43 at 66.42. December down 1.44 at 66.84. And January down 1.38 at 67.89. In the livestock futures, October live cattle up 72 at 219.40. December up 27 at 222.97. And February down 7 at 225. October feeder cattle up 202 at 338.55. November up 165 at 335.95. And January up 132 at 329. October lean hogs down 95 at 77.77. December down 60 at 68.82. And February down 75 at 69.42. In the oil futures, West Texas crude up 149 at 91.90. Gasoline up 9 cents at 3.35. And heating oil down 9 cents at 5.52. And that's been the market update on KFRM.
17: Happy Thursday, everyone. I'm Chad Wolf with your Northwest Kansas update on 550 KFRM. More rain in Northwest Kansas through the day yesterday. More rain expected here today in Northwest Kansas as that wraparound moisture will move in to the area. Rainfall amounts today, maybe an inch in spots of Northwest Kansas, maybe even up to 3 inches on the hills of some heavy rain in parts of Northwest Kansas through the day. Yesterday's rainfall amounts in Northwest Kansas, over an inch and a half for most everybody. 2-inch reports pretty common. Did see some heavier rainfall, however, including up to 3, 4, maybe even 5 inches in some isolated spots in Northwest Kansas. One particular pocket seeing some of the heaviest rainfall, kind of east of Goodland over to Hoxie, east and west, and then north and south from McCook, Nebraska, down to Scott City, Kansas. So kind of along that Highway 83, along and west of that Highway 83 corridor, some heavy rainfall amounts in that particular location. I'd say some spots maybe picking up 5 inches, some reports of some flooding. I know just the Oakley area alone, quite a few reports there in town of 4 inches. So some big-time rains in Northwest Kansas. Did hear quite a few reports of some water in basements around Northwest Kansas. Just to reiterate, if you haven't been listening or haven't been tuning in, Northwest Kansas pretty much seeing half of their annual precipitation all in the course of about 10 days, with last week's rainfall total similar to this week. But again, more rain expected again today. Could see some flooding concerns again today. One thing I did want to mention, some stronger wind gusts today in Northwest Kansas. Could see those wind gusts up to 35 miles an hour. Finally, this thing kicking out of here as we get into late this afternoon and evening. Looks like some pretty nice weather, believe it or not, kind of ahead of us in Northwest Kansas. Do see some temperatures getting back up into the 80s as we get into Tuesday next week. And as it stands right now, mostly dry conditions. Be careful out there. Remember, don't cross those flooded roadways. Turn around, don't drown, as they say. Quick note of high school football rankings out this week from kpreps.com. Ahead of a big night of high school football tomorrow night in Northwest Kansas, of local and regional interest, 8-man Division 1, Leota, Wichita County, ranked number 3 in the state, 8-man Division 2, Quinner, also Sharon Springs, Wallace County, both undefeated and receiving votes in 8-man Division 2. For your KFRM News, the voice of the Plains, I'm Chad Wolf.
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19: And now it's time to go back to the times when the Plains cattle industry was young. Cow Tales and Cattle Trails with the cowboy, Jim Gray.
20: On the Santa Fe Trail, that was the southwesterly route across Kansas to Santa Fe. I had earlier mentioned there were no bridges. There was actually one toll bridge in today's Rice County, southwest of today's Lyons, Kansas. There was the Cow Creek crossing that had been part of a station managed by a fellow by the name of Buffalo Bill Mathewson. And the banks of Cow Creek were so sharp and needed to be cut down so often for the wagons to get across that they finally did build a bridge across that and then charged a toll, and everyone was very glad to pay the toll to have that easy access across Cow Creek. When the spring rains would come in, they would always deposit lots of soil on the banks and cause everything to build back up, making the sharp banks. But not only that, but they would flood those streams pretty severely at times and hold up the wagons, and everybody would have to just sit back off the banks and wait till the stream went down. In the spring of 1842, there were heavy rains all across the plains, heavy, heavy rains where it just came down in curtains. And it was described by one traveler coming across the plains as the rivers were full bank to bank, and so all they could do was travel the high ground. And he had forded the river horseback ahead of his wagons to go east to survey, and found just water everywhere. And as you got further east along the Kansas River, the Indian villages, the Kansas villages that were had been established there for quite some time were all washed out, and people were washed down the river and livestock washed down. It was such a devastating flood that people thought it was the end of the world.
19: That was Jim Gray, Executive Director of the National Drovers Hall of Fame in Ellsworth, Kansas, and author of Desperate Seed, Ellsworth, Kansas in the Violent Frontier.
21: 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We share a few things we're looking forward to on the Old Farmer's Almanac Radio Report. 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As you turn the calendar page, you might be asking, what is there to look forward to in October? For one thing, relief for hay fever sufferers could be around the corner. 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In many places, Mother Nature's autumn foliage reaches peak intensity soon, and the Orionids meteor shower will provide its most impressive heavenly fireworks in the month's third full week. 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
24: Breaking news this hour at Town Hall. I'm Bob Agnew in Washington. New information about the terrorist co-pilot who stabbed the captain on the fly-to-Dubai flight from Dubai to Tel Aviv yesterday. An update from correspondent Laura Winters.
25: Israeli Prime Minister Benjamin Netanyahu telling Fox News the investigation into the co-pilot's background shows he was radicalized. An Israeli TV station reporting that a colleague of this co-pilot says he was known as a religious extremist who used to pray a lot and refused to shake hands with women. The Omani national worked for the airline for less than a year. Laura Winters reporting.
24: To land an airplane in Israel, pilots must hold passports from countries which have diplomatic relations with the Jewish state, and Israel and Oman do not have such relationship. The only woman on Tennessee's death row has survived her execution. Journalist Catherine Sweeney was a first-hand observer.
0: I covered all the executions last year and most of the ones this year. We haven't seen anything like it. It went really poorly.
24: Krista Pike was scheduled to be put to death on Wednesday by lethal injection, but the procedure came up short. Pike was still breathing after receiving two doses. She was taken to a hospital after the botched execution, and Governor Bill Lee says he's now pausing executions for the rest of the year. A new war of words is brewing between President Trump and the man some say wants to run for president on the Democrat ticket in 2028. California Governor Gavin Newsom has issued his own executive order that requires state agencies to only use the term artificial intelligence when referring to the technology. This comes after President Trump issued his own order this week that pushes the name superintelligence. Newsom also announced a series of bill signings that impose new policies aimed at protecting workers against AI. On Tuesday, the president said he's directing the federal government to use the term superintelligence. On Wall Street, the Dow right now is struggling. It's down 152. More at townhall.com.
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5: I'm meteorologist Michael Caro on the Kansas Agriculture Network. Still expecting widespread shower and storm activity across much of Kansas yet for this afternoon as a low-pressure system and cold frontal boundary gradually continue to work southeastward here. The best chance for seeing some additional widespread 1 to 3-inch rainfall totals would be especially from the I-70 corridor and points off to the south. And even some isolated higher totals can't be ruled out, as that system finally exits off to the southeast for tomorrow, an overall brighter day across much of the state, and will hang with a good deal of sunshine even into this weekend, with those highs recovering back into the 70s. For northwest Kansas, for this afternoon, any lingering showers ending early on, could see some sunshine develop by late in the day as high temperatures look to reach up into the middle part of the 60s. Winds breezy out of the north at 15 to 25 miles per hour. For north central Kansas, for this afternoon, showers and thundershowers still likely, high temperatures in the upper 60s to lower 70s, with breezy north and northeast winds at 15 to 20 miles per hour. Showers and storms continuing into northeastern Kansas for this afternoon, otherwise mostly cloudy skies, with high temperatures into the lower 70s. Lumber winds turning to the north at 5 to 15.
6: For southeastern Kansas for this afternoon, still widespread shower and storm activity. The rain could be heavy at times. High temperatures in the lower to middle 70s. We'll have our winds out of the south at 10 to 20 miles per hour. For south central Kansas for this afternoon, still widespread showers and storms with high temperatures into the middle 70s. Winds out of the north and northeast at 10 to 15. And for southwestern Kansas, showers and storms likely with highs in the upper 60s to near 70, gusty northeast winds increasing to 20 to 30. 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
9: The Senate Ag Committee has approved its version of the Farm Bill, and Farm Bureau's Director of Government Relations, Brian Glenn, says it checks a lot of boxes.
10: It is comprehensive. It provides program and policy updates across all 12 titles. These are programs that have not been addressed since 2018. It updates loan limits and enhances financing options in the credit title. It includes year-round E15 to boost the farm economy.
9: Glenn says House and Senate committee staff will now need to work through differences between House and Senate versions of the bill.
10: We will need to continue to keep the pressure on, and we need lawmakers to come together and pass a strong bipartisan five-year farm bill by the end of the year.
9: Listen again here for more from the Voice of Agriculture, Kansas Farm Bureau.
11: What's good, everyone? 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It is a Thursday slide to the weekend. Major League Baseball playoffs, three teams advancing yesterday, one to be decided today. The Atlanta Braves and Philadelphia Phillies will square off today. Yesterday was some kind of extra inning matchup. First off, you had Kyle Schwarber and Bryce Harper going deep back-to-back to tie the game in the late innings. And then Alec Boehm hits a homer to the opposite field in the 10th, and the Phillies hold on to win it. And now we'll get set to play Game 3 to decide who moves on to play the Dodgers. That game takes place tonight in Atlanta, Game 3 at 7 p.m. In the American League, the Chicago White Sox eliminate the Houston Astros. It's their first playoff series win since 2005, 21 years ago, from 100 losses to their first playoff series win in two decades. The Chicago White Sox found a way, 7-3 yesterday, to sweep at Houston. They now make their way into the divisional series. They will face Cleveland. That'll be coming up on Saturday afternoon at noon. The New York Yankees made quick work of the Boston Red Sox as they sweep in two games at home at Yankee Stadium, and wasn't close yesterday, 9-2. Wasn't close in either game. The Yankees advance now and will play Saturday at 5:30. They take on the Tampa Bay Rays on the road. And the final game in the wild card series from yesterday, San Diego advances. It was pinch hitter Gavin Sheets with a two-run homer, and five San Diego Padres shut down the Cubbies on a five-hitter, a 4-1 victory. The Padres will advance into the postseason to face the Milwaukee Brewers. That'll be a Saturday night at 7:30. It's a postseason for the WNBA as well. It was last night, the Atlanta Dream. And the final game in the wild card series from yesterday, San Diego advances. It was pinch hitter Gavin Sheets with a two-run homer, and five San Diego Padres shut down the Cubbies on a five-hitter, a 4-1 victory. The Padres will advance into the postseason to face the Milwaukee Brewers. That'll be a Saturday night at 7:30. It's a postseason for the WNBA as well. It was last night.

0: the Atlanta Dream finishing off the Mystics. And Dallas advanced to a Game 3, and that'll be taking place in San Francisco tomorrow night. Tonight, a winner-take-all game. And the Indiana Fever and Caitlin Clark will take on the Las Vegas Aces. And the NFL will kick off the weekend tonight. It will be a matchup of the Pittsburgh Steelers and Cleveland Browns, both teams 2-1. Game being played tonight in Cleveland. Let's look at sports here on a Thursday slide into the weekend for 550 AM Radio. I'm Rocky Downing.
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2: This is Kim Fritzmeyer with your Central Kansas report on KFRM. Storm chasers flocked to Kansas yesterday afternoon as a hurricane that made landfall on the west side of Baja, California, made an impact in central Kansas. Remnants of Category 5 Hurricane Polo pushed rain and strong weather conditions into central Kansas on Wednesday, causing 15 confirmed tornadoes on the ground, including a half-mile-wide tornado in northern Barton County. The strongest portion of Wednesday's central Kansas storms began in Pawnee County. Shortly after 4 on Wednesday, the National Weather Service in Wichita issued a tornado warning for west central Barton County, with Albert and Olmitz in the storm's path. Shortly after that, a tornado warning was issued for northwestern Barton County. Several tornadoes were spotted in the Susank and Glacia areas. The National Weather Service reported that as of 8 p.m., 15 tornado reports had been received. There were 2 in Pawnee County, followed by 5 in Barton County, 2 in Russell County, 5 in Lincoln County, and 1 in Mitchell County. No significant damage has been reported. Hutchinson Community College will host an open house for a newly constructed duplex this Sunday. It will be at 543 and 541 East Avenue A in Hutchinson from 1 to 2:30 this Sunday. The duplex is part of a larger Hutchinson Community College project made possible through a frame grant or fostering residential advancement through mentoring and education from the Kansas Department of Commerce. The grant supports the construction of 3 new residential dwellings in Hutchinson while providing hands-on learning experiences for students in Hutch Community Colleges and Hutchinson Public Schools Career and Technical Education Academy Construction Technology Program. The duplex was built by construction technology students who constructed the 2-bedroom, 2-bath duplex units. The college also partnered with Interfaith Housing and Community Services to construct a single-family home. That project provided additional work experience for youth apprentices associated with the construction technology program. It is expected to be on the market soon. A Valley Center high schooler has created an outdoor classroom for students at Valley Center Intermediate School. High school junior Emma White created the classroom as part of her Eagle Scout project. She told KSN-TV that she wanted to combine her love for the outdoors and her love for learning into a space that kids could use. It took about 10 months to plan, build, and complete it. It includes outdoor seating, hammocks for reading, a flower garden, and a mural made by a fellow high schooler motivating students to be the change. Valley Center Intermediate teacher said the unique classroom helps students by providing a change from their normal day-to-day classrooms. Registration is now open for Hutchinson Community College's 2026 Fire Science Student Field Day, offering area high school students a hands-on look at firefighting and careers in the fire service. The event is scheduled for Thursday, October 15th from 9 a.m. to 1 p.m. at the Hutch Community College Fire Science Facility in Hutchinson. The field day is open to high school freshmen through seniors along with their parents. During the event, students will have an opportunity to see firefighting techniques in action and meet Hutch Community College student firefighters. Participants will also learn about different careers within the fire service and the education and training involved in preparing for those careers. The field day is designed to give prospective students a closer look at the profession and training available through HCC. Advance registration is required and space for the event is limited. Contact HCC for more information. This has been Kim Fritzmeyer with your Central Kansas Report on KFRM 550 AM. The

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2: 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We're joined by Mike Parkinson, who is the director of the Trinity Jazz Ensemble. It fuses jazz and faith together. We'll hear his story of how he came from Tennessee through UMKC and eventually settled in Kansas City, where he works with the band as they tour across the Midwest. Trinity Jazz Ensemble. We'll hear all about the story from Mike Parkinson, their director, this afternoon on The Front Porch at 2:30.
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4: Good day, everyone. This is Scott Rhodes with the USDA Market News Service in St. Joseph, Missouri, with a noon livestock and grain market report for Thursday, October the 1st. For Tuesday, negotiated cash trade in Nebraska was light on light demand. Early dress purchases compared to last week were steady to $3 higher from $3.48 to $3.50 on a light test. The last established live market test was last week from $2.20 to $2.23, mostly at $2.22. Negotiated cash trade in the Western Corn Belt was limited on light demand. There were a few early dress purchases in the Western Corn Belt from $3.45 to $3.50, but not enough for an adequate market test. The last established live market test in the Western Corn Belt was last week from $2.19 to $2.21, mostly at $2.21. Dress purchases for last week were from $3.45 to $3.55 on a light test. Looking at formula purchases, the head count for Wednesday was 36,100 with an average carcass weight of 960 and a weighted average net price of $359.34. Let's head over and take a look at our box beef cutouts. The choice cutout is at $378.98, down $3.81 for the day. The select, $355.14, down $5.45. This puts a choice select spread at $23.84. There has been 67 loads traded for the day so far with 46 choice, 8 select, and 13 loads of trimmings and grindings. Looking at the cutter cow cutout, the current value is $316.63, down $7.47. For boneless processing beef, there has been 32 loads traded nationally. With the National Daily Pork Report, the morning movement totaled 146 loads. The carcass price is at $85.05, up 10 cents. On a National Daily Direct Hog Report, there was 174 negotiated sales, and the 5-day rolling average is at 78.02. Let's head on over and take a look at our futures from the Chicago Mercantile Exchange. Live cattle for October, up 72 at 219.40. December, down 2 at 222.67. February, down 32 at 224.75. Feeder cattle for October, up 105 at 337.47. November, up 27 at 334.57. January, up 5 at 327.72. Lean hogs for October, down 107 at 77.65. December, down 75 at 68.67. February, down 85 at 69.32. Let's head on over to our grains. Corn for December, down 2¾ to 498. March, down 2¾ at 512¾. May, down 3½ at 519¾. Soybeans for November, down 16¾ at 1276¼. January, down 16½ at 1292¾. March, down 15¾ at 1302¾. Hard red winter wheat for December, down 3/4 at 732¼. March, down 1/2 at 746. May, down 1¼ at 750¾. This is a look at your midday market report from the USDA Market News Service in St. Joseph, Missouri. This has been Scott Rhodes.
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5: Hi, Brian McPhail with Lewis Cattle Oilers here. 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Probably a little lice and mite pressure going on there. And if you get one of our Lewis Cattle Oilers out there, pretty soon they'll be hitting that pretty hard. And then they'll be treated when those flies show up so you can get ahead of the curve. Give me a call at 620-408-6387.
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Now, our grain complex yesterday, what pulled us lower was seeing the highest quarterly stocks in our corn we've seen in the last 7 years, well above what the trade was looking for, and that collapsed the corn complex. It pulled the wheat with it, and it even took the soybeans down. The soybeans actually had a friendly stocks report, and the wheat market actually had a friendly stocks report. And their production numbers, even though they were mostly higher than the trade was looking for, much lower than what they were a year ago. But the corn selling was a negative for everything yesterday. And we're seeing it today being a negative, pulling everything lower once again as our wheat, our corn, and soybeans are trading at new lows below the lows that they made yesterday. Now, not helping the situation, our weekly export sales, especially wheat and corn, nothing to get excited about. We only sold 289,000 metric tons of wheat. Mexico took 33%, Singapore 22%, and the Philippines also 22% of the total. We are running 31% behind year to date. Corn, only 536,000 metric tons. Mexico took 47%, Colombia 19%, and South Korea 16% of the total, and we are running 31% behind year to date. The soybeans, they was okay, but they weren't the largest we've seen, just barely over 1 million metric tons. China taking 57%, Egypt bought 11%, and Algeria 9% of the total, and we are running 89% above year to date. Now let's take a quick look back. Today is the first day of the new month, October, but in the month of September, we saw November soybeans from their September high to the low that was made Monday, which we've easily taken out now, but to the low they made Monday in the month of September, they lost 56 cents. December corn from their high to yesterday's low lost 51 cents. And December Kansas City wheat from its September high to yesterday's low lost $1.29. And as I've been saying, we're even lower than that today. Now, over in the wheat market, we could start looking at the fact that we are reaching close to oversold technical conditions. The RSI, 14-day RSI, is in the mid-30s in both Kansas City and Chicago wheat. Now, we've also heard that Saudi Arabia is tendering for 535,000 metric tons of milling wheat for the November-December time period. Now, as far as where the market is today, it's the lowest December Kansas City wheat's been since the 12th of August. In Chicago, December, the lowest since the 14th of August. Over in the corn market today, don't really have any fresh news out there. Managed money selling continues to pull that market to downside as they're liquidating long positions. We saw a comment made this morning that maybe yesterday managed money liquidated as many as 60,000 contracts in the corn. Now, our December corn, new low for the move, lowest since the 19th of August, and it's the second straight session of trading below the 50-day moving average and also below the $5 mark. November soybeans, new lows for the current move, the lowest since August 28th. It is the fifth straight session of trading below the 20-day moving average. Our December soybean meal, it's at its lowest trade since the 14th of September. And it's just not a very positive day out there in the marketplace. We're also continuing to hear more talk about harvest delays in especially parts of the Corn Belt. We even had those right here in Kansas. And also delays on getting the winter wheat in the ground. Now, there's still time, but it's going to take a time for some of these areas to dry out that saw anywhere from 2 to 5 inches of rain. So there is some weather factors out there, but it does sound like after we get by today, we're going to probably start to see less chances of rain. Matter of fact, they're also saying as much as maybe a 7 to 10 day time period of no rain at all, and that goes for the Corn Belt too. So hopefully that will get our harvest going and our winter wheat planting moving along too. Other than that, that pretty much sums up the wheat and corn and soybean markets today. December Kansas City wheat is now 0.75 cents lower at 7.32 1/4. March down a penny at 7.45 1/2, and new crop July down 2 cents at 7.46 1/2. December Chicago wheat 2 1/4 lower at 7.14 3/4. March is up a penny and a half at 6.92 1/4. New crop July down a half a penny at $7.50. In December Minneapolis they're up 0.75 cents, trading at 7.94 6.94 1/4.

0: the corn market, we're down 4.25 in December at 4.96 and a half. March down 4.25, 5.11 and a quarter. July of 27 down 2.75 at 5.14 and a half. November soybeans 16 and a quarter lower at 12.77. January down 15 and three quarters at 12.93 and a half. In the new crop, November for next year, we're 11 and a quarter lower at 12.48 and three quarters. December soybean meal down $6 at 350.90. December bean oil down 148 points at 66.80. And December cotton 98 cents lower at 77.54, with March down 93 cents at 80.45. Well, the markets were two-sided today in the first part of the trading session for live cattle and feeder cattle. Now, this is after seeing yesterday some very good upside in our cattle complex, as we were seeing our live cattle seeing 11 session highs in several contracts, our feeder cattle seeing the highest trade they had seen since July 21st. But then it looked a little rocky this morning as we saw mixed trade on the opening. Then we was down as much as a couple dollars in feeder cattle, but the markets have came back since then. We've seen our feeder cattle making new highs for the move. It's still the highest we've been since the 21st of July. Our live cattle have not been nearly as robust to the upside. They have got back positive, but they've been struggling to stay on the positive side. Now, we have heard the possibility of 226 cash being paid again in Kansas and Texas. And as you know, it's hard to confirm that because USDA is not reporting anything and they're not seeing that high of cash up in the north feed yard. Box beef, $3.81 lower on choice at mid-morning, $5.45 lower on select on a total movement of 67 loads. Our average weekly carcass weights for steers, 979 pounds, up 2 pounds from a week ago. Heifers, 886 pounds, up 5 pounds from a week ago. I cannot tell you where we are versus a year ago, because if you remember back on October 1st of last year, that started a 43-day of our federal government being shut down. So from October 1 to the 12th of November, a lot of this USDA number does not exist for a year ago. Other than that, yesterday we did see a lower cattle kill. We saw back on Monday, if I remember right, it was 108,000 head. And yesterday, or I meant to say Tuesday, is 108,000 head. And yesterday we saw the cattle kill only 98,000 head. It had nothing to do with, you know, carryover from the ice problem last week. It seemed to be one plant had a transformer problem, and a couple of plants were having problems that we've talked about in the past of storage issues with their boxes. So that continues to be a problem out there that weighed on the market. It sounds like we might see some weekend kills making up for what happened last week in our packing plants. Now, other than that, we was listening to one of our weather guys that we follow. He's out of Iowa. He does a lot of work for the company. And he has been forecasting that we could see above normal wet weather for this winter in the Southern Plains feed yard areas. So that's a good chance some of that wet weather could be snow. But he was talking like it will start in next month and will carry into next year. So that will be something to keep an eye on. That's never good for the cattle market to fight winter weather. Over in the hog market today, new contract lows in December and February hogs. This complex seems to struggle. Every time it looks like it's getting a little help to the upside, they slam it back lower. Keep in mind, managed money has been on the negative side of the hog complex. Well, we're looking right now, October live cattle, 42 cents higher at 219.10. December up 25 cents at 222.95. February down a nickel, 225.02. April down 12 at 226.67. October feeder cattle, $1.52 higher at 337.95. November, $1.20 higher at 335.50. January, $1.07 higher at 328.87. March up 80 at 325 even. Next August, 32 higher, 324.15. Just a reminder, tomorrow's expiration of October live cattle options, and next Monday is first notice day for October live cattle futures. Our home complex on the negative side, October down $1.07 at $77.65, December down 77 cents at $68.65, and February down 82 at $69.35. Well, our equity markets have seen some two-sided trading today, but at the moment, everything's positive. We actually saw our Dow Jones at the lowest point they've been since the 11th of June. At the same time, we saw our S&P trade mixed today with a 10-session low, but the NASDAQ had its highest trade since June 22. Right now, everything's positive. Dow Jones up 89 points, up 50,999. December S&P up 17 points at 7,732. December NASDAQ up 150 points at 30,852. The dollar index today has made a new contract high once again. Now, we backed off the high by about 4 cents, but we're up 73 cents at 101.92. Energy markets have been trading mixed today. November crude right now $1.30 higher at $91.72. November heating oil down 11 cents at $4.58. November RBOB is 10.5 cents higher at $3.36.5. November natural gas down 6 pennies at $2.97. December gold $21 higher at $4,206, and December silver up 81 cents at $61.35. Well, for commodity trading and ag marketing, contact Love for Commodities on the phone or on the web by using 866-GO-TO-TOM. I now return you to Lexi at the KFRM studios.
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0: Thank you.
1: That's been Tom Loeffler with Loeffler Commodities out of Augusta, Kansas, with your market update.
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0: This is Steve Knopfsinger with your Ag News on this Thursday, October 1st. The USDA is expanding the Regenerative Pilot Program, increasing available financial assistance from $700 million to $1 billion for fiscal year 2027, and opening applications for farmers and ranchers interested in adopting regenerative conservation practices. The USDA says the additional funding will help more producers improve soil health, water quality, and long-term farm resilience. The program will provide $650 million through the Environmental Quality Incentives Program and $350 million through the Conservation Stewardship Program. The agency is also making several changes to improve flexibility and participation. USDA's Natural Resources Conservation Service will allow state advisory committees to recommend locally relevant conservation practices. The program will also lower the Conservation Stewardship Program's resource threshold from 100% to 75%, reducing barriers to entry. According to the USDA, more than 5,100 contracts totaling $851 million were funded through the program last year. Additional enhancements include expanded technical assistance, dedicated funding set-asides, improved tracking systems, and streamlined application procedures. Producers can apply through local NRCS service centers. This week, U.S. Senators Chuck Grassley, Republican from Iowa, and Amy Klobuchar, Democrat from Minnesota, introduced bipartisan legislation to extend availability of the small agribiodiesel producer credit through 2029. U.S. companies that produce up to 60 million gallons of biodiesel per year using domestic agricultural feedstocks can claim this income tax credit of 20 cents per gallon on the first 15 million gallons of production. The credit will expire on December 31st this year unless Congress adopts the extension introduced today. Vice President of Federal Affairs Kurt Kovrig stated, "Small biodiesel producers are making an outsized contribution to America's energy security right now, producing lower-cost drop-in distillate fuel that needs to keep the economy moving. These companies are investing in rural communities and creating and preserving jobs and running full out to provide cleaner, better, more affordable fuel to meet today's demands." New benchmark data from Farm Credit Services America shows the nation's dairy herd continues to grow while herd turnover rates have declined. The lender's latest Dairy Benchmark Insights report found the average herd size increased from over 6,100 head in 2021 to more than 9,000 head in 2025. Tim Van Hofwegen, Vice President of Dairy and Agribusiness Lender with Federal Credit Services America, says that the growth is helping drive milk production higher nationwide, creating additional pressure on milk prices and producer margins.
1: And on the flip side, producers are generally just breeding for dairy replacements for what they need for their herd. We're seeing tighter and tighter supplies of dairy heifer replacements in the market, and that's driving up the price of those animals. Because there's just less of them out there. Prior to this beef on dairy revolution, a significant revenue stream for dairymen was to raise excess heifers and sell them as replacements for to other farms. But now, because of the value of the beef on dairy, they're choosing to raise beef on dairy calves instead of excess dairy heifers, and there just aren't any out there right now.
0: The result is sharply higher prices for producers looking to expand their herds. Van Hofwegen says today's strong cattle markets are creating opportunities, but he cautions producers not to overlook risk management as they plan for late 2026 and beyond.
1: Milk markets are volatile and cyclical, and so can beef markets be. And we have, you know, the industry has the opportunity to use some risk management tools like DRP, like LGM, like LRP. And other, you know, risk management strategies that can really take some of the volatility out of this. And so I think it's really incumbent on producers these days to understand that we're, you know, especially on the beef side, we're at some all-time highs here. Like, it's time to take a little risk off the table.
0: That was Tim Van Hofwegen, Vice President and Dairy Agribusiness Lender with Farm Credit Services America. The 2026 Kansas Livestock Association Young Stockman's Academy completed its third seminar of the year with a 3-day tour showcasing Kansas beef and dairy industries. Sponsored exclusively by Merck Animal Health, the program gave participants hands-on exposure to livestock production, veterinary medicine, dairy processing, and emerging agricultural technologies. The tour began at Innovative Livestock Services near Larned, where participants explored a newly constructed feed yard and learned about the planning and management required to build and operate modern cattle feeding facilities. The visit provided insight into infrastructure investments and efficient livestock production practices. The group then traveled to Twin Circle Dairy near Lewis, a supplier for Hilmar Cheese Company's Dodge City processing plant. Participants observed large-scale dairy operations, including two rotary parlors, and learned how the dairy manages approximately 19,000 cows milked twice daily. At Cross Ranch, owned by former KLA President David Cross, the class explored a cow-calf operation alongside a custom weaning and cattle growing business. The visit highlighted practical cattle management strategies and the importance of leadership and innovation in ranching. The second day focused on animal health and industry best practices. At Dodge City Veterinary Clinic, Tim Parks, DVM, with Merck Animal Health, led beef quality assurance training and an injection site demonstration, while veterinarian Chad Kerr shared insights from more than 25 years in practice. Participants also visited the KLA Environmental Services office in Scott City, where they received an overview of the organization's work. Discussions centered on environmental compliance and consulting services that support livestock producers throughout Kansas. The tour continued at Cobalt Cattle's feed yard in Leoti, where CEO Joel Jarnigan discussed cattle feeding operations and guided the class through the company's new feed mill. Participants gained a better understanding of feed production, operational efficiency, and advancements in large-scale feeding systems. Another stop included Larson Ranch, operated by Young Stockman Association alumni Brady and Kyla Larson. The ranch specializes in Angus and Charley seed stock production and has adopted Halter virtual fencing technology, giving participants a first-hand look at how technology can improve grazing management. The seminar concluded at Hilmar Cheese Company's Dodge City facility. Production shift manager Pablo Morales provided an overview of the plant's operations and explained how the company's supply chain connects dairy producers with consumers. The Young Stockman's Academy class will reunite for its final session at the 2026 KLA Convention in Manhattan on November 18th to 20th, 2026. And that's been a look at your Ag News on this Tuesday, October 1st.
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5: Now time for the regional weather summary on KFRM. A soaking rain event continues to wind down today and tonight, with the beginning of a much quieter pattern as we march further into the month of October. Temperatures will also stay seasonal to above average for the first half of the month. There is a chance of a cold front arriving closer to mid-month, which may bring rain chances back into the area. And that's been the regional weather summary on KFRM.
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7: It's Trish Swoboda with KFRM, and it's time to take a look at your Kansas news today in your afternoon Kansas Journal entry. The U.S. Department of Energy has approved the safety design agreement for the company building a one-mile underground nuclear reactor in Parsons, Kansas. That's an initial step in the federal safety review process. Deep Vision says the agreement shows the safety framework around the reactor's development. But advocacy group Prairie Dog Alliance in Parsons is still raising concerns. Marjorie Reynolds wants to know what will happen if the reactor project doesn't work out or is abandoned after nuclear material arrives on site.
8: And that leaves the local public and the surrounding landowners up in the air as far as what they can plan for in the future.
7: Deep Vision did not make anyone available for an interview, but says the company made the agreement public for transparency and to highlight the plan's safety. Some Wichita City Council members say they want to prevent local police from cooperating with federal immigration officers. Roger Normer with the Kansas News Service has more from a protest in Wichita Tuesday night.
9: Council members Joseph Shepard, Mike Hoheisel, and Maggie Ballard spoke at an ACLU protest against partnerships known as 287G agreements. Wichita currently does not have an agreement for local officers to assist U.S. Immigration and Customs Enforcement. The council members say they plan to submit a resolution to prohibit such an agreement. They say the agreements cause distrust between local police and immigrant communities. Using a Spanish translator, Shepard told the crowd that immigrants belong in Wichita.
10: We see you.
11: Le vemos.
10: We hear you.
11: Le escuchamos.
10: We believe you.
11: Creemos en usted.
10: You are one of us.
11: Usted es parte de nosotros.
9: 10 Kansas cities have 287G agreements with ICE. For the Kansas News Service, I'm Roger Nomer in Wichita.
7: Overall enrollment at Kansas universities is down slightly this fall. As Roger Nomer with the Kansas News Service reports, numbers released Wednesday show a reversal from several years of growth.
9: While some of the state's largest universities saw a modest gain, enrollment was down at many community colleges. The University of Kansas reported a small increase to continue years of record enrollment. K-State had a smaller gain, and Wichita State's numbers decreased for the first time since the pandemic. The largest enrollment bump was at Emporia State, which is up 6%. Overall enrollment at the state's technical colleges dropped by nearly 7%. Up until this year, Kansas trade schools followed a national growth trend. For the Kansas News Service, I'm Roger Nomer in Wichita.
7: Several tornadoes touched down across central Kansas Wednesday evening as severe storms moved through the region. The National Weather Service says tornadoes were reported in Barton, Russell, and Lincoln counties. The storms developed as a powerful low-pressure system moved into Kansas, bringing warm, humid air into the region. The system was also associated with the remnants of Hurricane Polo. The National Weather Service says several low-top supercell thunderstorms developed during the late afternoon and evening. The storms produced multiple tornadoes as they moved across central Kansas. Despite the number of tornado reports, the National Weather Service says there were no significant injuries or significant damage reported. The storms also brought heavy rainfall to parts of Kansas, with additional showers and thunderstorms expected today. Flooding remains a concern in areas that have already received substantial rainfall. Health officials are encouraging people to get their annual flu vaccination. Dr. Amy Lynn Valentine of CVS Pharmacy says the flu vaccine is updated each year to target the strains of influenza researchers expect to see the most of this season. The CDC recommends getting the vaccine annually for the best protection. Dr. Valentine said one common myth about the flu vaccine is that it causes the flu.
12: The flu vaccine cannot actually cause you to get the flu itself. So the vaccine is an inactivated vaccine, so there's no live virus that's actually in the formulation. But it is important to note that it does take about 2 weeks for your body to actually build the immunity to the virus. So if you get the vaccine later in the season, it's possible that you might become exposed to the flu before your body's actually protected.
7: She said to stay healthy, the most important thing a person can do is wash their hands.
12: One of the best things that we could do to stay healthy this fall is to make sure we wash our hands. I know it sounds so simple, but we come in contact with so many different surfaces throughout the day, and the flu virus actually can live on surfaces like doorknobs, light switches, counters. So if you touch something unknowingly and then touch your eyes or mouth, you actually could get sick. So making sure that we wash our hands regularly or use hand sanitizer is super important.
7: She said adults over 65, young children, pregnant women, and those with some pre-existing conditions are at the highest risk for having serious complications, so it's crucial for them to get vaccinated early in the season. More information about flu vaccinations can be found at CVS.com. And that's your news out of Kansas in today's afternoon Kansas Journal entry. 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
5: Now time for a market update on KFRM. December corn down 2.5 at 4.96 1/4. March down 4 1/4 at 5.11 1/4. And May down 4 3/4 at 5.18 1/2. December Kansas City wheat down 1/4 at 7.33. March down 1/4 at 7.46 1/4. And May down 1/2 at 7.51. December Chicago wheat up 3 1/4 at 6.79 1/2. March up 3 at 6.93 1/4. And May up 1/4 at 7.01 3/4. November soybeans down 16 at 12.77. January down 15.5 at 12.93 3/4. And March down 14.5 at 13.04. October soybean meal down 9 at 3.48.10. December down 6.20 at 3.50.70. And January down 6.30 at 3.50.70. October soybean oil down 1.26 at 66.58. December down 1.29 at 66.99. And January down 1.27 at 67.20. In the livestock futures, October live cattle up 30 at 218.95, December up 5 at 222.72, and February down 15 at 224.92. October feeder cattle up 187 at 338.35, November up 172 at 336.92, and January up 162 at 329.30. October lean hogs down 107 at 77.65, December down 67 at 68.75, and February down 87 at 69.30. In the oil futures, West Texas crude up 140 at 91.82. Gasoline up 11 cents at 337, and heating oil down 9 cents at 459. And that's been the market update on KFRM.
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19: Well, hi once again, everyone. John Evie with this Southwest Kansas update, folks, on this first day of October of 2026. Now checking first with the National Weather Service out of Dodge, just reminding us of that flood watch still going on through tonight in that forecast. Of course, more precip in the forecast today and tonight, high near 67 today, tomorrow 66, and again Saturday 71. And again, folks, let's just take a quick look at those precip reports. Quite a list. And again, these Kokoros reports, again, coming early yesterday morning through Tuesday night, early Wednesday morning. 4 north of Garden City, 230, 5.5 southeast of Ulysses, 223, 13 northeast of Ulysses, 203, 3.5 southwest of Garden, 2 inches. Moscow, 198, 8 southwest of Timken, 190, 11 southwest of Hugoton, 190, 5 north of Dodge, 185, 4 west of Cimarron, 180, also 8.5 northwest of Big Bow, 180, 11 north of Sublette, 1.75, 1.5 southwest of Hanston, 157, also 8.5 northwest of Satana, 157, 3.5 northwest of Albert, 147, Holcomb, 145, 11.5 northwest of Kismet, 138, 2 southeast of Liberal, 132, 7 northeast of Ingalls, 131, 7.5 southeast of Ashland, 130, Manor, 123, 7 southeast of Jetmore, 120, 4 southwest of Dodge, 118, 13.5 northwest of Kinsley, 115, 7 southeast of Cimarron, 112, Plains and Burdett, both with 110, 9.5 southeast of Hayes, 3 northwest of Johnson and Deerfield, all of those areas 108, 14 north of Deerfield, 105, Ashland reporting 1 inch, also Plymouth 9900, 3 northwest of Bison 9800, 11 northwest of Ness 9600, 8 south of Scott 9500, 5.5 northwest of Scott and 11 northwest of Lakin 9400, 4 northeast of Shinshin, 8,900s, 4.5 north of Montezuma, 8,700s, 6.5 northeast of Elkhart, 8,600s, Ransom and 12 west of Jetmore, each with 8,500s precip, 7.5 southwest of Ingalls, 8,400s, 7.5 southeast of Ensign, 8,300s, 13 north of Garden, 8,900s, 9 south of Ashland, 8,000s, 6 northeast of Kendall, 7,800s, 4.5 northwest of Mineola, 7,700s, 15 southwest of Jetmore, 7,600s, 4.5 southeast of Belpre, 3/4 inch, 7.5 northwest of Haviland, 3/4 inch, 6.5 southwest of Brown L, 3/4 inch, and 5.5 southwest of Ellis, 3/4 inch, 7.5 northwest of Otis, 7,400s, Beeler, 7,300s, Maxville, 7,200s, 2 northeast of Kingsdown, 7,000, Spearville, and also 8.5 southwest of Greensburg, 6,900, 12.5 south of Mullenville, 6,800, 10 northwest of Calvessa, 6,600, and also 9 northwest of Meade, 6,600. Folks, that's a report from Southwest Kansas. Stay safe out there. John Avey with your update.
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25: 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We had 142 yearling steers weighing 945, bring 322 and a quarter. 61 yearling steers weighing 884, bring 336.50. 13 yearling steers weighing 761, bring 356. 25 steer calves weighing 602, bring 405. And 71 steer calves weighing 509, bring 492.50. 110 guaranteed open heifers weighing 949, bring 302 and a quarter. 58 guaranteed open heifers weighing 862, bring 317. 101 guaranteed open heifers weighing 748, bring 321.50. 18 heifer calves weighing 602, bring 335, and 11 heifer calves weighing 522, bring 373. Running age pairs were up to 3150 on a limited test. Running age bred cows were up to 3200. Packer cows were up to $1.54, and packer bulls were up to $1.94. Already consigned for next week are 500 plus bred cows, which includes 200 head of 5-year-old and older bred cows that are really fancy bred to Hudson bulls. The calf market was $10 stronger this week on the good calves with shots. The plainer calves and the calves with no shots were steady to $5 lower. The yearling deal was steady to slightly stronger. As you market your calves, know this: a calf without at least one round of killed or modified live IBR is worth $75 to $150 a head less than a calf with at least one round. I hear guys say all the time that they aren't getting paid to give shots. Well, now you're getting discounted for it. If you have legitimate cattle, we want your business. For your cattle marketing needs, call the Beaver County Stockyards at 580-625-3051. And serving the High Plains since 1931, the Beaver County Stockyards, where a handshake is still a contract.
26: This is Seth Hale with Hildred Livestock Auction, bringing the market report for Tuesday, September 29th. On Tuesday, we sold 365 head compared to 404 head last week and 302 head a year ago. Compared to last week, called slaughter cows 2 to 4 lower, slaughter bulls pretty much steady across the board. Just kind of getting into that time of year, we're going to start seeing a lot more of them. Market just starts softening up a little bit. Getting in here on your higher yielding breaker cows, cows weighing tight 1500, brought from 154 to 156. On your boner type cows, cows weighing 1345, brought from 139 to 146. Cows weighing 1360, brought $1.50. On your leaner, thinner type cows, cows weighing 1160, brought from 130 to 136. And then more your thinner feeding type cows, weighing 11 and a quarter, brought from 133 to 141. Bull market had some bulls weighing 1805 bring from 177 to 192, and some bulls weighing tight 1800 bring from 195 to 202, with the high bull yesterday weighing 1935 at 202. Had a pretty good run of some bred cows yesterday as well. Had some 5 to 8 year old cows in their first trimester weighing 1100 bring 2500. And then had a lot of older smoothmouth cows, had some cows in their first trimester, 8 and older, weighing 1130, bring from 1800 to 1950. Same age, 8 and older, second trimester, 1230 pounds, bring from 1800 to 26 and a quarter. All in all, I thought it was a good run, good market. Big thank you to all of our phenomenal customers, buyers, and staff for continuing to just come out and support us each and every week. We sure appreciate y'all. Thank the good Lord for the rain he's blessed us with. Hopefully he continues to bless us. And don't forget, coming up on October 15th, we will have our weaned calf special, followed by our special cow sale on Tuesday, December the 8th. If there's anything we can ever do for you, we sure would love the opportunity to earn and keep your business. 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Seth Hale, 940-256-0741. 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Hey, thank y'all, and y'all have a great rest of your week.
0: This Friday, Fort Pierre Livestock, 4,500 to 5,000 high-quality yearlings as well as spring calves start the sale at 10 o'clock in the morning Central Time. These yearlings away from 750 to 1,100 pounds, everything coming right off grass, lots of non-implant cattle, Simpson 500 Black and Baldy steers, 8.5 to 950, Nines D&D 240 Black and Baldy steers, 875 950, Dowling 220 Black Pregged Open Heifer 950 to 1,000, Aesop and steers 200 Black steers, 775 to 850. Madsen 100 Black and Baldy and Red steers 7.5, 8.5. Reed 100 Black Pregged Open heifers 875, 9.25. Pappasack and Foley 77 Angus Pregged Open. Veal Angus with 50 Angus Pregged Open. Iverson 30 Angus Pregged Open, plus many more yearling. Get onto these spring calves away from 300 to 675. All these calves will be spring and fall vaccinated. Fortner with 600 head of Angus steers 4.5 to 600, plus 75 Angus heifer. Rum French 400 Angus steers 5.25 to 675. Daily 400 Black calves, heifers all in town, weighing 4 to 550. Shorb 300 Angus calves, the heifers all in town, white 250 Black and Baldy calves. Tennis 180 Angus calves, the heifers all in town. Barber 100 Black calves. Philippi 100 Black and Baldy drug free calves. Schulte's 85 Black calves, plus many more calves. Again, this Friday, 4,500 to 5,000 high quality yearlings as well as spring calves. 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But again, this Friday, Fort Pierre Livestock, 4,500 to 5,000 high-quality yearlings as well as spring calves, weigh-ups at 7. 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
3: This is Steve Knopsinger reporting for KFRM on the Oldie Seed Farm's Fall Harvest Update, sponsored in part by the Kansas Corn Commission, the Kansas Grain Sorghum Commission, and the Kansas Soybean Commission. Today, I'm talking with Ben Beller. He is on the board of directors for the Kansas Soybean Association, and he farms in Elk County. Ben, could you please tell our listeners what the planting season up to now has been like for your fall crops in your area?
4: Well, we finished corn harvest about 3 weeks ago, coming off one of our best corn crops we've ever had. Right now, we are probably 3 weeks away from soybean harvest. And quite frankly, we have first crop and double crop beans. And quite frankly, those first crop beans, man, we went 45 days without a rain. And a lot of them shut off. But then we finally started getting rain here about 2 weeks ago, and some of them have greened back up. And then on our double crop beans, they were fixing to turn the switch off themselves. And we got a couple inches of rain here 2 weeks ago, and, man, they've greened back up. And they might actually impress us. I know on our first crop beans, the beans I've looked at, the beans inside them, they're pretty small. So quality is unfortunately going to be down this year, I believe.
3: Just curious, have you had any disease or pest issues in your area this year?
4: No, we have not. We have done fungicides on our beans just to be safe and on the corn, but we really haven't had any major fungicide or pest issues showed up.
3: Well, there's been some weird spotty storms in the last few months. Have you had any hail or other damage to any crops in your area, or has anybody else?
4: In our area, the answer is no, or at least in my county. I'm in Elk County. You go three counties on all of our sites, and early on in the growing season, a lot of them flooded, and we did not.
3: Sounds like you guys are at least having a fair to decent season then on crops.
4: Yes, the corn is one of our better years we've ever had. It truly impressed us. These beans, some of them might do okay. We're going to be four to okay on soybeans. Nothing's going to impress us this year on them.
3: On your corn, what was the moisture and the test weights?
4: We were averaging on moistures as we were going anywhere from 10 to 15 on our moistures just throughout the day. And a lot of 58 to 60-pound test corn. And we are all dry land. We caught some right rains at the right time. If the rains wouldn't have shut off there, you know, getting into the end of July, into August, I think we had some higher potential yet.
3: Thank you, Ben, for sharing that with us today. That was Ben Beller. He is on the board of directors for the Kansas Soybean Association, and he farms in Elk County. This has been the Oldie Seed Farms Fall Harvest Update, sponsored in part by the Kansas Corn Commission, the Kansas Grain Sorghum Commission, and the Kansas Soybean Commission. 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
5: Now time for a market update on KFRM. December corn down 3/4 at 501 and a quarter. March down 1/4 at 511 and a half, and May down 1 and a half at 521 and 3/4. December Kansas City wheat up 3 at 736, March up 3 at 749 and a half, and May up 2 and a half at 755. December Chicago wheat up 6 and a quarter at 682 and a quarter, March up 5 and a half at 696 and a quarter, and May up 4 and a half at 703 and a quarter. November soybeans down 11 and a half at 1281 and a half. January down 11 at 1298 and a quarter. And March down 10 and a half at 1308 and a quarter. October soybean meal down 650 at 350.60. December down 460 at 352.30. And January down 480 at 351.20. October soybean oil down 96 at 66.89. December down 97 at 63.31. And January down 93 at 67.55. In the livestock futures, October live cattle up 62 at 219.30. December up 47 at 223.17. and February up 37 at 225.45. October feeder cattle up 245 at 338.87. November up 205 at 336.35. And October and January, rather, up 202 at 329.70. October lean hogs down 102 at 77.50. December down 50 at 68.92. And February down 42 at 69.75. In the oil futures, West Texas crude up 268 at 93.10. Gasoline up 15 cents at 341. And heating oil down 2 cents at 466. And that's been the market update on KFRM.
7: Attitude is everything. I'm Mitch Anthony with today's Daily Dose. How important is it to pursue your dreams? All important if you ask those who've spent their lives with the regret of not having done so. A young man had ambitions of being a professional golfer. He excelled as an amateur in youth and college events. Upon graduation, he was told by his father that it was time to settle down and get on with real life and making money. Dad invited him to join the successful family business. His son said he wanted to join the mini tours to see how good he'd be at golf. His father, wanting to knock some sense into him, arranged for him to meet a wise and influential friend. This influential friend turned out to be the late Senator Hubert Humphrey. The senator asked what the problem was, and the young man explained the dilemma between golfing and entering the business world. Humphrey stood up and exclaimed, "That's an easy choice. Go golf. It's your dream. Follow it." The young man told Humphrey, "I don't think that's what my father wanted me to hear from you." Humphrey then called his father and told him, "So few people even have a dream. When you meet someone who does, encourage it. Even if they fail, they're better off for trying." This is Mitch Anthony reminding you once again that life is whatever you make it. 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
5: Now time for a look at the weather for this Thursday, October 1st. In Nebraska tonight, shower chances early in the east, lows in the mid to upper 40s. On Friday, partly to mostly sunny skies with highs in the mid-60s to around 70. In Oklahoma tonight, cloudy with showers and storms over eastern Oklahoma, lows in the 50s to around 60. And on Friday, cloudy skies with sunny breaks and highs in the upper 60s to around 70. In Kansas tonight, cloudy with showers and storms possible, lows in the mid-40s to around 60. And on Friday, turning sunny in the north with cloudiness in the south, highs in the mid-60s to around 70. And that's been a look at the weather on KFRM.
11: It's National Farm Safety and Health Week, and that's a good reminder that some of the most dangerous things on the farm are also the things we do every single day. Hello, everyone. I'm Cindy Young with Brownfield, and this is My Two Cents. We climb into tractors. We work around livestock. We climb ladders, repair equipment, handle chemicals, and spend long hours in the heat. Because these jobs are familiar, it's easy to get comfortable and let safety become an afterthought. But farms don't come with a pause button. A tired operator can make a mistake. A split-second distraction around machinery can have lifelong consequences. And animals that are normally gentle can react in ways we don't expect. Farm safety isn't about slowing down everything we do. It's about taking a few extra seconds to think before we act. Turn off the equipment before working on it. Wear the seat belt. Keep guards in place. Make sure someone knows where you are. Give kids a safe place away from machinery and livestock. Take a break when you're tired. Drink plenty of water when the temperatures climb. And don't forget about health. Farming can be physically demanding, stressful, and oftentimes isolating. Taking care of yourself is just as important as taking care of the farm. We talk a lot about protecting our crops, our livestock, equipment, and the land. The most important thing to protect is the person who comes home at the end of the day. Farm Safety and Health Week is a great reminder, but safety belongs on the farm every day. I'm Cindy Young with Brownfield. That's My Two Cents.
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5: Now time for a market update on KFRM. I'm here with Kate Thompson with Skyland Grain. Kate, how's it going?
13: Pretty good, Lexi. How are you doing?
5: Doing really well.
13: Good deal. We finally got some rain down here in Amarillo, Texas. We've probably had 8 inches in the last week. We even had a couple of tornadoes touch down around the area, which is honestly pretty unheard of in the last few years, given that that line of severe weather has kind of moved east into Missouri and Arkansas when it comes to tornadoes. But other than that, it's been pretty quiet in terms of harvest progress throughout the country. Rain has kept most everybody out of the fields, but longer. We finally got some rain down here in Amarillo, Texas. We've probably had 8 inches in the last week. We even had a couple of tornadoes touch down around the area, which is honestly pretty unheard of in the last few years, given that that line of severe weather has kind of moved east into Missouri and Arkansas when it comes to tornadoes. But other than that, it's been pretty quiet in terms of harvest.

some quality concerns and even some ears sprouting on the stalk in Kansas. But those have been fairly isolated, and traders expect that any kind of quality issues will be manageable. If you haven't already checked markets in the last 24 hours, you'll be very disappointed to know that the USDA quarterly stocks report that came out yesterday at 11 a.m. did revise U.S. corn ending stocks 177 million bushels lower than the trade was expecting, and they pinned that at 2.095 billion bushels. So consequently, we've lost 50 cents on the nearby contract. That's December 26 corn. The USDA did reduce last year's crop production by 50 million bushels, but the implied feed and residual that they pinned with their carryout, the 2.095 billion bushels, is what really drove markets down in the last two trading sessions. Managed money has been very heavily long in the grains, so post-report, it only makes sense that they've taken a risk-off strategy, and any gains that we do see from this point might just be opportunities for Wall Street to get out of their positions. Private estimates do show that they have reduced their corn position by 50,000 contracts day over day to a long position of roughly 351,000 corn contracts. With these roll earlier in September, in August, September, that roll came off at 25-cent carry. So it does make sense that a lot of the commercials deferred selling their old crop grain and carried that into new crop, which could be the reasoning behind that monstrous old crop stocks number. Nebraska and South Dakota were notably 82 million bushels higher this year versus a year prior. This news brought the entire grain complex down. The summer corn today finished up 0.75 cents at 5.02. March corn up 0.25 cents at 5.16 1/4. November's soybeans finished the day lower 10 3/4 at 12.83 1/4. There's a 16-cent carry to that January contract, so that'll roll off at the end of this month. January 27 beans was finished the day lower 10.5 at 12.99 3/4. Lack of bullish news and no Chinese tariff relief on the soybean front hasn't allowed us to support that contract at all. Listeners who heard me last week heard me talking about the beach ball struggling to keep that underwater. Well, after the last two trading sessions, it seems like that beach ball has popped, and we might be in for a sink lower without any bullish news to drive that thing higher or support it. For crushers who have been caught short waiting for new crop beans to come out of the field, this could drive basis higher as a percentage of flat price. Kansas City hard red wheat futures have sunk more than a dollar off their highs on account of failing to produce fresh headlines out of the Black Sea and other world crops like in Australia making up for that lack of supply coming out of Ukraine and Russia. December Kansas City wheat futures finished the day higher 4.25 at 7.37 1/4, that March contract up 4 cents at 7.50 1/2. Notably, that July of 2027 hard red wheat contract was higher 3.25 on the day at 7.51 3/4. Corn and beans still have a crazy next month as we get through the rest of harvest. And while we traditionally trend lower going into harvest, there could still be some wild cards as we get on the other side of a lot of this rain and precip that have covered large portions of the Midwest. Macro-wise, there hasn't been much fresh headlines besides USDA reports to drive anything. The Dow sunk slightly lower since the last month and a half, down about 6% from the high. We are trading lower $57 at $51,221. The S&P has managed to maintain levels in that same time frame. We are down up just $6 on the day, $7,721. The NASDAQ still trying to stay north of 30 grand. We closed day 55, up $55 at 30,754. West Texas Intermediate crude has managed to stay above $90. Looks like we are higher $2.72 at 93.06. From here in Amarillo, Texas, we are anticipating milo harvest to start in the Texas Panhandle in the next 10 to 15 days, and that'll start moving north, but we don't expect much production. We're talking maybe 20 and 30% from our part of the world versus our production last year. So it's been a tough year for pretty much everybody, and I'm sure that everybody's anticipating getting harvest wrapped up for this year and not looking back. So
that's the latest from us. Like

0: see.
1: Well, thanks for the update, Kate. And if they have questions, how can they reach you there at Skyland Grain?
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0: You too.
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6: The Kansas Sorghum Report is brought to you by the Kansas Grain Sorghum Commission. 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Just as Kansas farmers lead the nation in sorghum production, their elected Kansas Sorghum Commissioners lead the sorghum industry through strategic investments into research, market development, and consumer awareness by guiding the sorghum checkoff in Kansas. The Kansas Grain Sorghum Commission works for growers to boost premiums, enhance production, and drive perception of sorghum across the value chain as the resource-conserving crop at home, across the country, and across the globe. 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
7: It's now time for the Kansas Grain Sorghum Report, brought to you by the Kansas Grain Sorghum Commission. More with your report right after this.
8: This is Steve Knopfinger reporting for KFRM on the Kansas Sorghum Report. Today I am talking with Amy Peterson. She is a Sorghum Checkoff Board member and she farms in Stanton County. Today she's going to talk about this year's sorghum crop, her experiences on boards and other leadership, including the Sorghum Checkoff, and how that shapes the way she represents sorghum growers. And she's also going to talk about advice she would give to a young producer out there and about what she hopes they're able to show the international trade team that's coming next month about Kansas sorghum production and why the relationships matter for growers. Amy, your farm in Stanton County, what does this year's sorghum crop look like on the ground right now, and how does it fit alongside what else you're raising?
9: So right now, you know, we started off kind of dry this year, so you have to work with what you're dealing with this year and some aspects. But right now, at least we're getting some good rains going, so you know, we won't really know the picture until we get in there with the combine and start looking at bushels. But right now I'm grateful that we have the crop that we have. And it really fits in, you know, with the rotation and the moisture that we deal with out here in Southwest Kansas in general. So it fits our rotation really well.
8: Beyond your work with the Sorghum Checkoff, you've also served on other local boards and committees. Please tell us more about your leadership experiences there and how they've shaped the way you represent sorghum growers.
9: So I used to chair the Stanton County FSA committee. It taught me pay attention to the details of the decisions that matter on the individual farm level and how important those decisions can be. And as an accredited farm manager, I get to see it like on both sides, whether it be how to work with your local FSA or the importance of the community you surround yourself with. And as I now sit on the Sorghum Checkoff Board, I know it's really important how we help the grower and add value to their bushels, because it really matters on the farm and producer level.
8: With that kind of hands-on experience across your operation and on these boards, what's one thing you'd want a young producer just starting out to know about the opportunities ahead in this industry?
9: There's not one way to get involved, but there's many ways to get involved with agriculture in your communities, and that don't wait till you feel like you know everything to jump in. It's important to be involved, even if you're just getting your feet wet. There's always people that want to mentor or help, or your perspective is always important. And to pay attention to the problems you see firsthand, but also know that there's probably other producers that are seeing the same problem.
8: What are some different market opportunities happening in the sorghum industry today that you think producers should be excited about?
9: I'm really excited about the demand that sorghum keeps growing. Plus, I believe in sorghum a lot, in the fact that I know that there's all different uses for it. Even I've been astonished just, you know, learning over the last several years of the different products that sorghum can be in and the different ways that we can use it. I mean, I knew it was a great crop when we, you know, really started diving in several years ago to producing sorghum, but it's just been amazing how much that's grown, even in my own knowledge of the different ways that we can use it. It's a very versatile crop and it's very drought tolerant, and I think it's going to really help us in our region and in the United States.
8: Before we let you go, I understand you're hosting an international trade team on your operation next month. Without giving away too much, what are you hoping that visit shows them about Kansas sorghum production, and why do relationships like that matter for growers?
9: I want them to see what producing sorghum in Southwest Kansas actually looks like, including decisions that we make around weather and water, especially water out here in the Southwest Kansas region. And I want them to meet the people behind the crops and tell us what matters to them as buyers, and get to understand a little bit more of what it's like for them and what they're wanting, you know, for products with sorghum. And then we really want to understand each other and build relationships that benefit growth beyond just this one visit. We've gotten to meet other countries and host other countries here at our place, and the relationships that we build and the understanding of what they're needing or wanting as far as sorghum has been really beneficial, just even for us to understand.
8: Thank you, Amy, for sharing that with us today. That was Amy Peterson. She is a Sorghum Checkoff Board member, and she farms in Stanton County. Today, she talked about this year's sorghum crop, her work with the Sorghum Checkoff, and previous experiences and how that's shaped the way she represents sorghum growers. And she talked about what she would like to pass on to a young producer who is looking for opportunities in the industry, and what she hopes the international trade team visit next month will show them about Kansas sorghum production and why relationships like that matter for growers. This is Steve Knopfinger reporting for KFRM on the Kansas Sorghum Report.
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14: I'm Brent Barnett with the latest agribusiness news on Brownfield. It's the 100th anniversary of Pioneer. This 100-year milestone wouldn't be possible without farmers, Pioneer reps, and employees. A DeKalb Asgrove field agronomist says even though the calendar just turned to October, 2026 is already feeling like a long harvest season. Lance Tarchione says challenges like rainy weather, downed corn, and slow dry down are starting to mount.
15: We've got lodge beans, we've got lodge corn. The early planted corn was drying in the field so fast you couldn't get it out fast enough. The later planted corn, we've cooled off, we're getting some moisture now, so field dry down has come to a halt.
14: He tells Brownfield, while most producers prioritize fields with standability concerns early, continued weather challenges are likely to lead to further issues.
15: The stock quality in corn is not good in some situations. That's mostly root lodging. The next wind event we get, it'll be more stalk than root.
14: On-farm and roadway safety is being emphasized as the fall harvest season continues. Southwest Iowa farmer Dwayne Astrope says transportation of large ag equipment will pick up the next few weeks as fields dry out.
16: Remember that we got this slow-moving machinery going down the road. Let's keep everybody safe on the road, and hopefully the public works well with us and just takes their time.
14: Extension agronomist Megan Anderson with Iowa State University says farmer safety goes beyond just the roadways.
17: We're probably going to be working long hours, and so making sure our farmers are taking care of themselves too, and making sure that they realize when they've reached their limits and they're taking breaks as they need to also.
14: The high cost of fuel is squeezing margins on an East Central Wisconsin dairy farm. Janet Clark of El Dorado says diesel prices have doubled in the past year.
18: It makes a big impact to the bottom line, like everybody else.
14: Speaking to Brownfield at World Dairy Expo this week, she said the farm cannot afford many cutbacks.
18: When I talk to my husband and my brother, the three of us that are running our farm, the biggest thing is that we're still going to do what's best for the land. We're still going to do what's best for our cows. That's the non-negotiable. The other ways in which we can save money are going to be ways that aren't going to affect those two things.
14: Pork export sales were steady on the week. The USDA says pork sales were above average and continue to reflect good global demand, especially from Mexico, which bought almost half of the weekly total. Beef exports were up from the previous week, all to key customers in Asia, including South Korea and Japan. Soybeans, wheat, and rice also saw week-to-week improvements. Export demand is influenced by several factors, including domestic prices, the value of the dollar against other currencies, and geopolitics. The next round of supply and demand numbers is due out October 9th. I'm Brent Barnett, Brownfield.
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1: Now time for the market recap for this Thursday, October 1st. December corn up 1.5 at 5.02 1/4. March up 1.25 at 5.16 3/4, and May up half at 5.23 3/4. December Kansas City wheat up 4.5 at 7.37 1/2. March up 4.5 at 7.51, and May up 4 at 7.56. December Chicago wheat up 7 at 6.82 1/4. March up 6 1/4 at 6.97. And May up 4 3/4 at 7.03 1/2. November soybeans down 9 at 12.84. January down 8.5 at 13.01 3/4. And March down 7 3/4 at 13.10 3/4. October soybean meal down 5 at 3.52.10. December down 3.60 at 3.53.60. And January down 370 at 353.30. October soybean oil down 88 at 66.97. December down 90 at 67.38. And January down 85 at 67.62. In the livestock futures, October live cattle up 62 at 219.30. December up 47 at 223.17. And February up 37 at 225.45. October feeder cattle up 245 at 338.87. November up 205 at 336.35. And January up 202 at 329.70. October lean hogs down 122 at 77.50. December down 50 at 68.92. And February down 42 at 69.75. In the oil futures, West Texas crude up 216 at 92.58, gasoline up 13 cents at 3.39, and heating oil down 7 cents at 4.61. And that's been the market recap for this Thursday, October 1st. I'm Lexi Bates.
21: The Public News Service Store newscast, October the 1st, 2026. I'm Mike Clifford. Our U.S. military troops exited Iraq on Wednesday. President Trump said it concluded a very expensive excursion into hell. The AP notes the last U.S. troops left an airbase in northern Iraq under a deal between Baghdad and Washington. Trump, in a social media post, described the withdrawal as orderly. He added, "It's been a long time with very bad decision-making that got us involved in this quagmire in the first place." Meantime, mail ballots are landing in Nebraska voters' mailboxes. It's happening as a national push seeks to protect voting by mail ahead of the November midterms.
0: The Deliver Our Ballots campaign is calling on the U.S. Postal Service leaders to permanently reject changes it says could interfere with established state election systems. In September, the U.S. Supreme Court kept a block on a new Postal Service rule stemming from a presidential directive concerning mail-in ballot restrictions. David Rose is president of the Omaha Area Local 11 of the American Postal Workers Union. He says Nebraska voters can feel confident using the mail.
2: Vote by mail is safe. We want to expand it, protect it, and use it. Right now, it's just one of those things that we want to educate the public that vote by mail is out there. Ballots have gone out. If you requested one in Nebraska, fill it out, get it sent in.
0: The Postal Service recommends mailing completed ballots at least a week before the deadline. That's especially important in Nebraska, where mailed ballots must be received by county election officials by the time polls close on Election Day. A postmark alone is not enough. Crystal Blair reporting.
22: The Nebraska Secretary of State says voters can use the Voter Information Center to track when their ballot was sent and returned and check its status. And issues about healthcare affordability might make the upcoming insurance enrollment even more stressful. An advocate in Minnesota says it's understandable, but consumers can't let their fear overtake preparation.
23: Enrollment starts November 1st for people using MinSure, the state's online marketplace under the Affordable Care Act. Megan Bremen helps lead free MinSure navigation services through Generations Healthcare Initiatives in Duluth. She says currently there's information overload in healthcare spaces, but consumers still need to get ready. That includes letting whoever handles your coverage know about recent changes.
24: Making sure they have your right mailing address, because a lot of mail is going to go out. Making sure that the income they have on file is correct. Those are all things you can do right now to make sure you're prepared for open enrollment.
23: Gallup polling shows healthcare affordability for U.S. adults is at a five-year low. I'm Mike Moen.
22: This is Public News Service. As the midterm elections draw near, anti-corruption groups are calling attention to the actions of the Trump administration.
25: The Kick Out Corruption Tour will stop in Baltimore today, where Maryland Governor Wes Moore will discuss how corruption impacts the cost of living for Marylanders. Christina Harvey with Stand Up America says the president's budget, known as the One Big Beautiful Bill, or H.R. 1, is a prime example of corruption. She argues cutting social programs like supplemental food assistance, health insurance subsidies, and low-income health care is a service to massively wealthy individuals and corporations.
26: So at the end of that budget process, ultra-wealthy people got a tax break so they could buy another yacht, and kids ended up without school lunches and families unable to afford their health care premiums.
25: The tour comes as Marylanders reel from high gas prices, spurred by the war in Iran. Gas prices in the state are averaging more than $4.30 a gallon, up from a little more than $3 a year ago. Republicans in some districts are trying to change the narrative around cuts from H.R. 1 ahead of the midterms. Some are running ads on health care and emphasizing their attempts to fight fraud as a pro-consumer move. I'm Simone Perez.
22: And looming cuts to Medicaid programs are threatening rural Iowa maternity wards, and some clinics have already closed in anticipation.
27: One in five Iowans relies on Medicaid as their only source of health insurance. That's more than 600,000 people, according to KFF Health, and about half of them are children. Iowa ACEs 360 Advocacy Network Director Mary Nell Trev says the changes will hit rural hospitals especially hard, and that while the state can't make up the spending shortfall, lawmakers should focus on making sure those areas have the healthcare workforce they need, especially when it comes to making the state family-friendly.
28: Maternity care access is a pretty good measure of whether a community is going to be a place where families want to come and are able to come and stay and raise and grow their families.
27: I'm Mark Moran.
22: Finally, supporters of Washington's parent education programs are urging state leaders to restore funding and prevent permanent closures.
29: The programs partner with colleges to offer preschool while parents work in the school and take classes on parenting and child development. Parent educator Tanya Hino of North Seattle College says it's time for Governor Ferguson to step in.
30: Why can't we make it real that parenting is valuable, important, and give us plenty of skill, and it should not be a void in our resume? It should be part of our resume. I believe our governor can step up and make this happen.
29: The closures came after the Washington State Board for Community and Technical Colleges adopted a new funding model prioritizing workforce credentials. I'm Isabel Charlet.
22: This is Mike Clifford for Public News Service, member and listener supported. 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
3: Welcome to the Harvest USA Report. I'm Brian Hale, an original production of Howard Hale Broadcasting, now expanded throughout North America.
4: Well, we haven't taken a look at where our custom harvest crews are in a bit here, so let's do that now. Thacker Harvesting reported that Sean's cutting barley in the Rocky Mountains near Pincher Creek, Alberta. And KB Custom Ag Services is harvesting near those same Rocky Mountains, but much farther south, they're harvesting some corn. And from Kansas Corn, today's Harvest 26 update comes from Tracy Gunn in Republic County. Tracy said, "We have only picked 40 acres of corn with heavy hail damage, yielding between 80 and 150. We were fighting with high moisture corn prior to the rain starting. We've had over 5 inches of rain over the last 5 days, and the current forecast shows more rain for the next few days." That's from Kansas Corn. Big congratulations from the Oklahoma Wheat Commission to the 2026 Best of Wheat Bread Baking Contest Grand Champions. They announced those winners on their Facebook page, and you can visit Harvest USA Report to see that post from Oklahoma Wheat Commission. This year's competition celebrated the 100th anniversary of Route 66, the historic Mother Road. The theme brought creativity and Oklahoma wheat together in some truly outstanding entries. And did you know that World War I accelerated the demand for U.S. wheat exports, including Oklahoma-grown wheat? Learn more about that history on our Facebook page at Harvest USA Report. The U.S. Wheat Commission and the U.S. Wheat Associates are hiring for their team in Portland, Oregon. They're searching for a director of industry relations. Look for that hiring post from U.S. Wheat on our Harvest USA Facebook page. And there's more on our website at harvestusareport.com. And that's going to do it for today's report. Thanks again for listening, and may God bless. I'm Brian Hale.
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7: A USDA crop acreage reporting pilot that operated this summer in 12 Farm Service Agency county offices has now expanded nationwide.
8: We cut over every county office to be able to utilize, use, and to accept acreage reports under the new system. So now every county in the country has the ability to do that. They will be converting their acreage reporting to the new system.
7: That's Agriculture Undersecretary for Farm Production and Conservation Richard Fordyce. He explains the testing process of this geospatial mapping platform under the pilot program.
8: We selected counties across the country based on the cropping types, the topography, the geography. We even selected a county as a pilot because of its bandwidth capacity, its connectivity, because we wanted to see if this system would function in areas where we don't have great internet connections, great Wi-Fi signals. The pilot was an ability for us to roll it out there, get feedback, and also, honestly, you know, we say try to break it. So we tried to break the system and found some vulnerabilities early on in the pilot. Those were immediately fixed, so we continued to operate the pilot in those 12 counties.
7: Producers will first engage in the new mapping and reporting system through their local FSA office.
8: They'll be able to interact with this map, and they'll be able to alter the field boundaries. And then they'll click on that field, and at that point, a crop table will pop up with crop options. As soon as they do that, a calendar will pop up, and they can click on the date that they planted that field. They continue to go through their farm and report all the fields, and then they go through their other farms. And that really sets the baseline in the new system.
7: The nationwide system is now available for acreage reporting. As for the next steps with development of the nationwide modernized crop acreage reporting system.
8: This is phase one. We're going to continue to build on phases. For example, in the not too distant future, we're going to have the ability to receive precision ag data that'll help populate those acreage reporting maps based on the precision ag data that farmers have when they're planting. And ultimately, we're going to have the ability for farmers to be able to do their acreage reporting if they want to, or to check on their acreage report via a digital device.
7: I'm Rod Bain, reporting for the U.S. Department of Agriculture in Washington, D.C.
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14: In a recent tax court case involving a donated conservation easement, the donated property wasn't simply vacant land. Its history included longstanding development rights under California law, and those rights were central to determining the property's value immediately before the easement was granted. That's key because the charitable deduction is tied to the value of the property before the easement restriction and the value after the restriction is imposed. The IRS challenged the taxpayer's valuation, arguing for a substantially lower deduction. The tax court, however, recognized substantial value attributable to the easement, based in significant part on the property's development potential. Those legal rights attached to the land had significant value because they were enforceable. They weren't speculative and included a long-standing government-approved subdivision entitlement. If you're considering donating a conservation easement on your land, Any enforceable legal rights on the property that you give up have value that can materially affect your charitable deduction. This has been the Agricultural Law and Tax Report. I'm Roger McCohen.
0: If it happens in agriculture, it happens here. 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
2: On this Thursday, I'm thinking about the importance of living in the real world. You know, I get thousands of texts and emails from people all over the globe. Most of them are astute, but a lot of folks are not living in reality. They're good people. They are just ill-informed. I'm trying to pull as many people in as I can, because if you live in a false world, you're going to harm yourself and your family. Here's a very vivid example. China. The summit between President Trump and Xi was designed to forge a cordial relationship between the two superpowers. Well, I received tons of messages asking why the USA is doing this. China is our enemy. On and on. Do we want nuclear bombs going off all over the place? So we have to deal with China. And how an administration handles a totalitarian regime is totally up to the president. Mr. Trump flatters Xi. To the people who want to confront the Chinese militarily, you simply can't. That is called living in the real world. I'm Bill O'Reilly. I approve the message by writing it. You can reach me, Bill at BillO'Reilly.com, Bill at BillO'Reilly.com, name and town if you wish to opine. Let's go to the mail. We got Carol, concierge member. Carol has any difficulties, my team is ready to help her. 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Congratulations to Michelle Tafoya. We had her on yesterday on the No Spin News. You're a winning candidate because you're dynamic. Meanwhile, Republican Senate candidate Mike Rogers in Michigan, Paxson in Texas, and Graham in South Carolina are low-energy candidates, okay? Can't argue with Paxton. Rogers, I think, acquitted himself okay on this program. I think he did all right. I don't know the Graham situation down in South Carolina, but I assume she will win that state. Then we have another Carol who says, unfortunately, due to social media, uneducated voters are voting for the man, not the movement. Your interview with Mike Rogers indicated he's a nice man, but a plain Jane. Yeah, I mean, former FBI guy, and you got to take all. I mean, everybody's not dynamic. Elsa, it is. He's dynamic, and we're trying to get him on this program. We will let you know on Monday how that goes, because that would be a good interview. I know he did Fox, but it's a whole different ballgame when you come in here. Everybody knows that. And that's not a slap at Fox. It's just a different way of doing things. Sandra Dunleavy, Coeur d'Alene, Idaho, very pretty part of the nation. Bill, if Al-Sayed does come on the program, I would love for you to ask the very same questions you asked Mike Rogers. I'm not going to do that. I'm going to go into and try to get out of Al-Sayed his vision for America, what he wants. That's the importance of that interview. In a moment, something you might not know. 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
1: 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Now, the O'Reilly update brings you something you might not know. 6 years ago today, Donald Trump tested positive for COVID. The late-night diagnosis started a series of emergency protocols to secure the presidential line of succession. Here is the story. Beginning in early 2020, a new pandemic caused by the coronavirus 19 emerged from China. The disease quickly spread around the world. On October 1st, the president reported mild symptoms to his physician, low fever, headache, and a cough. Wrote Trump on Twitter, quote, "Tonight, the First Lady and I tested positive for COVID-19. We will begin our quarantine and recovery process immediately. We will get through this together." Later that evening, the president was taken to the Walter Reed Medical Center in Maryland, where he received supplemental oxygen. To protect the line of succession, Vice President Pence was immediately evacuated from the White House. Armed Forces and National Security Council command structures maintained heightened readiness. Standard military procedures were reinforced to ensure seamless command over the nuclear codes. House Speaker Nancy Pelosi and congressional leadership were briefed on contingency plans should President Trump become incapacitated. In total, the president spent 3 nights at Walter Reed. He then returned to the White House on October 5th, resumed his official duties. And here's something else you might not know. Though the pandemic has receded, controversy surrounding it persist. The disease started a nationwide debate over vaccines. The origin of the virus remains a mystery. Last July, COVID czar Dr. Anthony Fauci testified before Congress. There, he invoked his Fifth Amendment right against self-incrimination more than 100 times. Since the COVID outbreak began, 1.2 million Americans have died from it. 300 million have tested positive for COVID. That's 90% of the population. Back in a moment. When you need medications, you don't have any time to fool around. 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
16: 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I am Bill O'Reilly. 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
18: Now time for the regional weather summary on KFRM. A soaking rain event continues to wind down today and tonight, with the beginning of a much quieter pattern as we march further into the month of October. Temperatures will also stay seasonal to above average for the first half of the month. There is a chance of a cold front arriving closer to mid-month, which may bring rain chances back into the area. And that's been the Regional Weather Summary on KFRM.
19: Nebraska Extension Almanac.
20: Palmer amaranth, a fast-growing superweed, is known for the destructive threat it poses to sugar beet production. Until recently, the plant did not have a major presence in western Nebraska. But early this decade, Nevin Lawrence, a scientist working at the University of Nebraska-Lincoln's Panhandle Research, Extension, and Education Center in Scotts Bluff, began pointing to the possible threat.
21: There's a number of weed scientists within the state, and I'm the one out here in the Panhandle. And the reason I'm here is because we have a lot of crops that are more common or uncommon even in eastern Nebraska. So I work in corn, I do a little bit with soybeans, but I also work in alfalfa, potatoes, dry beans, sugar beets, sunflowers, sometimes peas, sometimes black-eyed peas, and a few other things as well. Top three weeds that we face out here, number one in irrigated crops is Palmer amaranth. That's a new one since about 2020 is when we started seeing it out here in western Nebraska. The big problem we have with Palmer amaranth is if you compare our Palmer to the Palmer in eastern Nebraska, we do not have as many cases of herbicide resistance. So our Palmer is really only resistant to the ALS inhibiting herbicides and glyphosate at this point, which sounds like not that bad if you're a farmer in eastern Nebraska. But unfortunately, in our sugar beet crop and also our dry edible bean crop, those two types of resistance means we have zero post-emergent herbicide options. And so if the Palmer amaranth emerges late in the year or if it escapes a pre-application, you have no herbicide options for the remainder of the year to control that. You're going to be stuck with things like cultivation and hand weeding, which gets very expensive very quickly.
20: Research indicates that if left uncontrolled, Palmer amaranth can potentially lead to an average yield loss exceeding 70%. In the face of this threat, Lawrence's pioneering work provided a scientific contribution of direct value to the industry.
21: I like to explain my research as I make mistakes so farmers don't have to. So I do as much as I can. We are looking into novel herbicides, which may or may not be registered both in sugar beets and dry beans. We try to look to see if there's something that might have been missed or that we can move over from similar crops. That's ongoing. We also do a lot of my job title, integrated weed management specialist, so integrated approaches. I've done research into cover crops. We've done research into different tillage things. We also look at cropping systems as well. So we do have a lot of options to manage Palmer amaranth and kochia in our corn crop. And if you're a dry bean or sugar beet producer, you also grow corn. And so using that rotational crop to help out is really important. We're also starting to get into some more futuristic precision technologies as well. We've been looking at a what's called an eco-robotic sprayer the last few years. And that's a sprayer which can identify just the weed or just the crop and only apply to just the weed or just the crop. And so we've been experimenting with that both in dry beans and sugar beets, where we're using some contact herbicides, which can avoid the crop and potentially control those weeds if there are escapes from the pre-emergent herbicides.
20: Agriculture in western Nebraska is distinctive regarding the environment, the crops grown, and agricultural practices. That is why the university places major ag research and extension there. 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For Nebraska Extension Almanac, I'm Mike Straub.
19: 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For more information on how your university is serving Nebraskans, go to extension.unl.edu.
23: 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Trinity Jazz Ensemble. 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
3: 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With humor and insight, we hope to challenge you to grow in your relationship to God, your family, and those around you. Now, here's author, speaker, and comedian Ken Davis sharing his great admiration for the Apostle Paul.
4: So I turned to the New Testament and my eyes fell on red letters. I was so excited. In the book of 1 John said, "I am your shepherd, you are my sheep." In red letters. No, please, it can't be. I thought I'm going to look up my favorite author in the scriptures, Paul. The Apostle Paul. Oh, how I love the Apostle Paul. There's a man that isn't going to be a sheep. This guy killed Christians for a hobby. He was a tough man. Now, I'm going to tell you something. Paul and I wouldn't have hung out together. You understand? I love this man as an author. I believe he brought the truth of grace to the scriptures like no other author in scriptures. But he and I wouldn't have hung out. I'm too goofy for Paul. Paul wasn't your cut-up kind of guy. I can't picture Paul walking down the street going, "Okay, you'll love this. Two Jews walked into a bar."
5: I have a Jewish comedian friend that told me that Paul would probably never have done stand-up comedy. Yet I feel as much affinity with Paul as I do with Peter, who might have excelled as a comedian. All I know is that this amazing man, Paul, recognized his need for a shepherd. He said, "I can do all things through Christ. Lighten up and live."
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18: Now time for the market recap for this Thursday, October 1st. December corn up 1.5 at 5.02 1/4. March up 1 1/4 at 5.16 3/4, and May up half at 5.23 3/4. December Kansas City wheat up 4.5 at 7.37 1/2. March up 4.5 at 7.51, and May up 4 at 7.56. December Chicago wheat up 7 at 6.82 1/4. March up 6 1/4 at 6.97. In May, up 4 3/4 at 7.03 1/2. November soybeans down 9 at 12.84. January down 8.5 at 13.01 3/4. And March down 7 3/4 at 13.10 3/4. October soybean meal down 5 at 3.52.10. December down 3.60 at 3.53.60. And January down 370 at 353.30. October soybean oil down 88 at 66.97. December down 90 at 67.38. And January down 85 at 67.62. In the livestock futures, October live cattle up 62 at 219.30. December up 47 at 223.17. And February up 37 at 225.45. October feeder cattle up 245 at 338.87. November up 205 at 336.35. And January up 202 at 329.70. October lean hogs down 122 at 77.50. December down 50 at 68.92. And February down 42 at 69.75. In the oil futures, West Texas crude up 216 at 92.58. Gasoline up 13 cents at 3.39. And heating oil down 7 cents at 4.61. And that's been the market recap for this Thursday, October 1st. I'm Lexi Bates.
0: I'm Erin Anderson. Brownfield Dairy Update. 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
6: 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Brownfield's Mark Dorenkamp has more from the World Dairy Expo.
7: CoBank ag economist Abby Grove says dairy exports continue to be strong.
8: We have seen record exports for butterfat and for cheese, which has been really important because we have a surplus of those things in the domestic market, and so being able to move those onto the export front has been really important.
7: She tells Brownfield the export pace resembles the end of 2025.
8: Which is pretty good, but I would assume that this year would be a record year for exports in both of those categories.
7: Grove says 15 to 17% of U.S. milk production has been exported the past 2 years, and she expects 2026 to be closer to 17. In Madison, Wisconsin, Mark Dorenkamp, Brownfield.
6: Cash dairy prices were mixed Wednesday at the Chicago Mercantile Exchange. Dry whey was up a half to 81.5. One sale was reported at that price. 40-pound cheese blocks were down a half to 127. Three sales were reported, ranging from 126.75 to 127. Cheese barrels were unchanged at 145.25. No sales were reported. Butter was up 4.25 to 136. 28 sales were reported, ranging from 134 to 136. Non-fat dry milk was up a quarter to 220. Two sales were reported ranging from 219.5 to 220. For more ag news, markets, and weather, go to brownfieldagnews.com. I'm Erin Anderson with the Brownfield Dairy Update.
9: Hi, this is Kyle Bauer with Plain Talk with the girl that she claims she's never thrown a penny off of a high building, Jamie Bloom.
24: No, I really don't think I have ever.
6: Up a quarter to 220. Two sales were reported ranging from 219.5 to 220. For more ag news, markets, and weather, go to brownfieldagnews.com. I'm Erin Anderson with the Brownfield Dairy Update.
9: Hi, this is Kyle Bauer with Plain Talk with the girl that she claims she's never

0: Okay, and it's like, well, you just don't hear about people dying of pennies falling from buildings.
1: No.
0: And it's like, why does that not happen? Well, there was an article, so I did a little more research on top of that.
1: Okay,
0: terminal velocity is more or less 120 miles an hour. In fact, you can't fall faster than 120 miles an hour.
1: Okay.
0: You don't continue to pick up speed.
1: Okay.
0: And it makes a difference, and for some reason, they happen to use my size and weight for the example as the maximum. The maximum can fall is 120 miles an hour. And it wasn't even a person. They said a man. They didn't list my age, but
1: even
0: I'm thinking somebody's looking to throw me off a building. But the thing is with the penny, it doesn't have near the sleek design that I have. And so I think if I jump off the building, I should spread out like a, you know, like
1: spread eagle to try to
0: slow down that terminal velocity just
1: like people do when they skydive.
0: Yeah, just before I hit the ground. Okay. But the penny, on the other hand, it just tumbles.
1: Mm.
0: Okay.
1: Okay.
0: So it is less than a third as fast.
1: Okay.
0: Okay. And its terminal velocity is 44 feet a second.
1: All right.
0: Okay.
1: All right.
0: Now, I'm going to help you with this. Who cares what 44 feet a second is? Okay, I have a pellet gun at my house. Not a rifle. I mean, I have a lot of rifles too, but the pellet gun shoots 1,200 feet a second. Just a little pellet gun.
1: Okay.
0: And the penny is falling at 44 feet a second.
1: All right.
0: So it's a minuscule amount compared to even just what a pellet gun shoots.
1: So it's not going to hit you as hard as being shot by a pellet gun.
0: It's and like one 300th.
1: Right.
0: As hard as if a pellet gun hit it. So anyway, it's all about, and then, okay, in bullets you have the size of the bullet and the speed of the bullet. Well, you have some size there on a penny, little bit of size, but you have almost no speed. And so it will not hit you and hurt you unless you happen to be looking up at that moment and it hits you in the eye, then you're going to have a really sore eye.
1: Okay.
0: Other than that.
1: Yeah, that would be bad.
0: Yeah, other than that. So anyway, don't worry about it, but do not be going to high buildings and throwing pennies off because the world needs all its pennies.
1: Okay. All right.
0: So since we're talking doom and gloom and killing lots of people, we have 6 weeks to live.
1: Oh, okay.
0: Yeah, back in 1960, science released an article that said on November 13th, 2026, we will be past the point of return. We'll have so many people on the earth that basically we will quickly all die out because there'll be so many people on earth that it'll just all be over.
1: Hmm.
0: And that's just 6 weeks away, so I'm just wanting everybody to know so they can be prepared.
1: When did the article come out?
0: 1960.
1: Oh, okay. All right.
0: Okay, and it was the world's leading science journal that put it out. Published an article with an unambiguous title, Doomsday, Friday 13th, November 1926.
1: Of course, it would be a Friday the 13th.
0: Of course. That's bad for doomsdays.
1: Right.
0: So, of course, in those days, that looked like a long ways out. That was 60 years out.
1: Sure,
0: So, anyway, the outlandish claim landed the article widespread political attention, even so much that a lot of political groups, I mean, as in congresses and world leaders, started to use that as truth. And so they started to make policy on that. Well, it was far enough out, and it was a well-acclaimed science journal, right?
1: Yeah.
0: The thing that has happened in my lifetime that I think was startling was they found out that if you educated the female population in a country, the birth rate went down.
1: Right.
0: Mm-hmm. And the more educated they were, the more the population went down.
1: Mm-hmm.
0: I mean, it wasn't birth control. It wasn't anything very strong. It was just teach the women how to read. And that I have thought about that many, many times, and I do not understand that.
1: Mm-hmm.
0: I guess that they gave them some freedom of thought that was more than my job was to gather water and cook and have babies.
1: Mm-hmm.
0: I don't know. right. what that is.
1: I interviewed a doctor one time who did a lot of mission work in Haiti.
0: Okay.
1: And that was, she talked about that. She talked about

0: that a lot of what they did there was not even necessarily medical care, but it was education or setting up for education.
1: And it wasn't education necessarily about birth control. It's just education in general. Yeah, and when you saw that, well, and then it happened in China, and it's happened in all the developing countries. I mean, the only reason the United States not on negative population growth is because of immigration, and I don't mean illegal immigration. Right, I just mean immigration. Mm-hmm. And now Japan hasn't had immigration, and they are plummeting in their population. Europe is headed down. And so we were actually talking about this in a group in the last month, and we didn't know about this impending doomsday, or we'd have probably given it more thought. But okay, China's not going up. It's going down.
0: Yeah.
1: Japan's going down. The Americas, almost all of the Americas, Mexico's still going up, but the Americas in general are going down. Europe's going down. And now there's still Malaysia. India's still going up. Malaysia's going up. But the point is it's like, really? It's like, how much longer? Because they say, well, for instance, I looked it up, and the $9 billion people mark is 2037, so 10 years. Mm-hmm. And right now we're at 8.3.
0: Okay.
1: And we know about this education thing, so I asked the group, I said, so where's all this growth going to come from? And everybody pops it off, Africa, just like that, Africa.
0: Yeah.
1: And it's like, well, okay. But Africa doesn't have much to develop resources there. Now, they're doing a better job of doing that. But my point is I don't think this thing is exponential. I think it will have a point of stopping growth.
0: Okay.
1: I mean, you know, in that 9 to 10 billion.
0: You think we'll turn things
1: before we get
0: to doomsday.
1: Well, and we truly, that was the thing in 1960. Just think about agriculture, how much more productive that agriculture is today than then. And they were thinking basically that we would starve each other to death. Because if we had the technology for food today that we had back in 1960, people would be starving to death. But it also would, that also limits population.
0: Right.
1: The other thing, when you got people starving to death, and we still have to, we don't talk about this enough, in that when people get desperate, they do desperate things.
0: Right.
1: And so when you have the country right next to you where people aren't doing very well and you're doing very well, eventually they're going to figure out a way to come over there. And, well, for instance, Morocco invaded Spain about a month ago or 2 months ago. And it wasn't an army. It was just 80,000 people in one day came across in rowboats. I mean, so just think if 2 million of them had decided to come across in one day in rowboats, what would they have done then? And so you have that issue out there that you can't just say, well, here's a line, can't cross that line. If, and I actually was at a conference about 30 years ago that the lady was from Mexico, and she had been very successful in the United States. I can't recall what her industry was. But she said, you know, when your family is starving or when your family is barely getting along, and right over there, there's a world of everything, you're going to figure out a way to get over there. And if you don't want those people to come over here, just go over there and give them opportunities. And then they won't want to come anymore. I mean, why do we not have the same problem with Canada? Because Canada's pretty much just like us.
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5: Let's give a look into Lindsay Metcalf as a young girl growing up in Concordia. What was your family life like?
6: Yeah, well, I grew up in the 80s and 90s, and grew up on a farm just west of Concordia. So family life was pretty idyllic as far as childhood go. I thought it was so boring during the summer to be on a farm, but looking back, you know, just the opportunity to roam throughout the countryside. We had a creek flowing behind our house, and I got to explore back there and help on the farm. You know, hauling the irrigation pipe was always a family chore and still is. So, you know, just growing up on a farm and all the trappings of that really made me who I am today.
5: Yeah, it's a great background for a lot of people to go on and be successful. Do you have siblings?
6: Yes, I have two brothers, and they're still on the family farm, you know, working the soil every day.
5: So I know that from your bio and from hearing you speak that you had an interest in journalism going into college. What were your interests early on, into writing, into reading, or did you have, when did you kind of get the bug?
6: Yeah, I always loved to read. I think that was the first part of this. You know, from the age of 4, I was reading on my own and just really started being interested in thinking about writing at that time. You know, and a lot of kids draw and create their own little books out of stapled paper together, you know, and so I did all that. And it was really in high school. I took a newspaper class. I thought, well, maybe I could do this because I was always a shy kid and I knew I had opinions about things and things to say, but I was nervous to say them out loud. So writing was a great way to do that. And I love the opportunity to connect with an audience, to uncover things that people didn't know and share that with them. And so, yes, I studied journalism at KU and then went on to Kansas City, where I got a job at the Kansas City Star newspaper and worked there for a number of years as a reporter and then later an editor.
5: Back up a little bit to going to Kansas University. Was that your first choice? Was that the only choice you had in mind? Were you a fan growing up of some sort, or did that just offer the best opportunity?
6: Oh, well, you know, in this neck of the woods, most people are K-State fans, as is my family.
5: Uh-huh.
6: So it was very controversial when I chose KU. and actually, I worked hard in high school and applied for all the scholarships I could, and I was fortunate to be offered scholarships from both K-State and KU.
5: Mm-hmm.
6: But being the honorary kid that I was, I wanted to go further away from home, and I liked the atmosphere at KU and had a few good friends planning on attending, so that's where I ended up. And I really enjoyed my time there.
5: Yeah, I can imagine. And did you get a chance to work in journalism at the university, I'm guessing?
6: Yeah. So their journalism program is really cool for young people because at the time, and I believe it still is this way, their student newspaper is entirely student-run. The top editor is a student, you know, all the way down to copy editors, writers. So there's a lot of opportunities for leadership, learning on the fly. There's a lot of opportunities for moving up in a really fast trajectory. So I got to try out a bunch of different positions on the student newspaper and feel how that feels in the real world because you're putting out a paper every day.
5: Yeah, that's great.
6: It was a really great opportunity for a student.
5: Yeah, I can imagine it would be. So going to the Kansas City Star, before we even take that move, what was, at this time, as you're finishing college at KU and you've had a chance to work in all these different roles of journalism, what would have been your ideal position or career moving forward? Would it have been to write for a paper? Did you have other ideas?
6: At that time, I wanted to write for newspapers.
5: Uh-huh.
6: Definitely. And I love the idea of going to Kansas City because the market is much larger, but also it's close enough to home. It's about a 3.5-4 hour drive from home.
5: Right.
6: So I had my eyes set on there. I didn't know if I was going to make it, but I knew I didn't want to go far enough that I'd have to get on a plane to go home, but far enough that I could kind of spread my wings.
5: Right. So talk about walking into the office the first time as a journalist for the Kansas City Star. It's kind of a dream job you had, and now here you are.
6: Yeah, it was definitely a dream job and very intimidating. I think the first day I got my badge and was given a tour and said, oh, there's Mike McGraw. You know, he won the Pulitzer Prize. And, there's big shoes to fill when you get a job like that as a 22-year-old. So it was a great opportunity and had lots of wonderful mentors to help raise me up as I went along.
5: Sure. What was your role as a journalist? I mean, what did you cover early on, and did it change throughout your career there?
6: Yeah. At first, I was in one of the bureaus in the northern part of the city, and I was covering education. So it was really like working for a small town paper because they wanted that local, or they called it a hyper-local feel. So I was covering, you know, school board meetings and writing up what we called school notes, where, you know, it was announcements of what kids were achieving in schools. So it was really like reading a local small town paper, but for, you know, just one portion of the city.
5: Sure.
6: And then that was only a 3-year gig. They tried to hire people right out of college for that position. And then I moved downtown to the main office, where I was then allowed to help edit a political blog. And I got to sit, I mean, I wasn't writing the stories for the most part, but I was sitting right there with the national desk and listening to veteran reporters work their sources. And I think that was one of the best learning experiences I've ever had.
5: Yeah.
6: Because I didn't know how to conduct an interview. I mean, I had been trained that way, but as a shy kid, I wasn't really comfortable with just picking up the phone and asking questions. But these people had been doing it for decades, and, you know, they had numbers memorized, so they'd punch in the phone, and then, hey, so-and-so, Senator, what do you think about this? And I would just sit there, you know, pretending to work, but really listening to the conversation.
5: Yeah, like shadowing, but getting paid for it at that time.
6: Yeah, exactly. And I was, quote-unquote, editing them because they were feeding me blog submissions. But it was really like they were teaching me.
5: So how many years?
6: And then,
5: oh, go ahead.
6: Well, and then I was going to say I was there at the time the Star created a new publication for young professionals. And I got to be the deputy editor of that. And that was like a whole different venture because it was technically a startup. I mean, we had the money coming from a bigger organization and we had support. But yet we were there, you know, designing the whole thing, conceptualizing, hiring, and also staying there until 4 a.m. sometimes, just churning it out. So I got a range of experiences and I feel like I was set up well for what I'm doing now.
5: Yeah, for sure. How long were you with the Star?
6: I think it was about 8 or 9 years.
5: So that's a true career that you had in Kansas City as a journalist. This is a really good opportunity for me to take a break, Lindsay, and then I want to come back and have you tell the listeners what the trigger was for you to think about becoming and author. We'll talk about that.
6: Absolutely.
5: Yeah, you bet. We'll talk about that with Lindsay Metcalf on the front porch.
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5: Again, on the front porch, we're visiting with Mike Parkinson, who is with the Trinity Jazz Ensemble. He's the director of the group that's coming to Clay Center at the Rex Theater. It'll be on October 10th. That's a Saturday night at 7 p.m. And I will tease that Mike asked before we came on the air if I had looked at any of their music or listened to their music. And if you look up Trinity Jazz Ensemble on YouTube, you might find yourself listening for a while because you have an incredibly talented group. I know we're going to get into the members and how that came together in a bit, but that's a little tease for our listeners. Incredible music that you can find, again, from the from YouTube channel, and just look up Trinity Jazz Ensemble. Mike, we got you to Kent State, where you're teaching and playing trumpet just as you had planned. I had a feeling as you were telling your story, conducting seemed to be something that came up a few times. Was there a time where your path turned toward that, or kind of give us a look what happened from Kent State on?
9: Well, thank you, Rocky, and again, thank you for having me here today. I went to Kent State because it was a very strong school of music. And there was a grad assistantship that was open. So I was lucky enough to get that assistantship. I went to Kent. I did my master's in trumpet. And I had a wonderful trumpet teacher. And then I was the director of the jazz band, taught jazz history. But I was also very interested in conducting. And so I took some graduate conducting classes and actually got to conduct the orchestra as the assistant director. Got to do a concert featuring music of Dave Brubeck, quite a story. When I graduated from Kent State, my first college position was at Furman University in South Carolina, and I was the trumpet teacher, jazz band director, and more or less the assistant band director. I was out working with the marching band and doing all kinds of things, playing in the symphony in Greenville, South Carolina. Stayed 1 year, didn't work so well. It was my first marriage, and my wife's health was in terrible shape, so I was lucky enough to get a position at Case Western Reserve University in Cleveland to be the band director and director of jazz studies, and that was her hometown. So the whole idea of being a conductor really took first place, and playing the trumpet took second place. conducting is the best seat and the worst seat in the house because it's the best seat if the music's going well. It's the worst seat if it's not going so well. But I really loved the idea of conducting and was directing the wind ensemble, doing the jazz band, doing other stuff. And then I went back to school to the University of Cincinnati after leaving Case Western Reserve and did a doctorate in conducting with a minor in trumpet. So I keep flipping the coin here one way or the other. So I was serious about that. I also spent a summer at Eastman School of Music, studying jazz theory, and guess what? Conducting. So it's kind of been in my blood to do both on and off throughout my whole career. So after I landed in Cincinnati, then I accepted a position at UMKC. It was to be a one-year position to be the assistant band director, and lo and behold, halfway through the first semester, the dean calls me in and says, guess what, you're taking over the jazz band next semester. Well, they just hired a jazz band director, and I said, I think you've just hired somebody. He said, you're doing it. Huh. I said, okay. So it was either do it or leave, basically. That was the alternative. So so then I was still doing concert conducting and jazz conductor and playing the trumpet all the time.
10: Wow.
9: And so I stayed at UMKC for a number of years, and that's how I met Gary Foster, the wonderful saxophonist who was a lifelong friend with your friend and mine, C.L. Snodgrass.
10: Right.
9: And so it was on one of Gary's visits to Kansas City that C.L. came in, and I got to meet him and learn what a legend he is in music education in the state of Kansas. And I owe that to Gary.
10: Yeah, and Gary Foster, for those who do know, that name pops up and their ears perk up, but he is one of the greats in the entertainment industry. And you said that the show that he came and did went so well that he became kind of a recurring performer, right, at the UMKC?
9: That's right. He became the Marvin Millsap Visiting Jazz Artist. And in that role, he came to campus four times a year, three or four days each visit, taught saxophone lessons, did improvisation classes, did career workshops, was totally available to the students, directed combo rehearsals. I mean, it was a wonderful experience. And then he would also bring guest artists from California. He brought Claire Fisher, Alan Broadbent, Toshiko Akiyoshi, Bill Cunliffe, wonderful array of artists that Gary came to campus. So it was a tremendous educational experience for the students and for me.
10: Oh, I can only imagine. Yeah, you know, as you were talking about taking over all these directing positions, conducting positions, in the back of my mind, I had a question of, were you naturally a leader, or was that something you grew into? I don't know if people understand, as you said, best seat or worst seat in the house. I mean, it kind of falls on those shoulders. What was that like taking that? Obviously, you took to it, but what were the early stages of that like for you?
9: Well, I've never made a claim to being a great musician. I worked at it my whole life. I'm still working at it. I was serious about it, and I wanted to learn. And so I was fortunate enough to have professors who realized I had a spark that could be fed, and they helped me to blossom, to become a musician that could go out and teach and conduct. I also, with my father's son, my father was a wonderful man, and he was a salesman. And I used to go with him on his run. He sold office equipment, and he had like a 55, 60-mile radius in Tennessee. And I would go with him and watch him in action. And I learned so much from about how to talk to people, how to deal with the public, how to meet strangers, and how to guide conversations. And that was a great education for me to be in a leadership role. And when I was in school, there were not courses to teach leadership or entrepreneurship or any of those things.
10: Sure.
9: None of that existed. So I guess in some ways, I'm so thankful for the fact that my dad was such a positive influence on me. Wasn't trying to be. He was just being himself. And so, but that really had a big impact on how to treat people, how to talk to them, hold their eyes, how to shake hands, for all that means. So when you're in front of an audience or in front of students, you have to know how to present yourself. You have to present yourself in a way that says, whether they want to believe it or not, I know what I'm talking about here, and I'm so glad you're here, and we're going to work together, and we're going to have a great time together, and we're going to learn together. That's, and I got a lot of that from my dad.
10: That's a fantastic story, and that you realized to pay attention, and then realized that down the road that's kind of what helped you get into these positions and be successful in those positions on top of it. Our guest today is Mike Parkinson with the Trinity Jazz Ensemble. How did this band come together? And if I've jumped past something on your, where you went from UMKC, maybe that's the next step we should probably fill in our listeners on. You were there several years, then you went to Ohio. And then how long were you there?
9: Well, I went to Kansas City, and that's where the Trinity Band actually got started.
10: Okay.
9: Was here in Kansas City. My wife, Charlene, is actually the founding director of music for the Church of the Resurrection, the United Methodist Church here. And so we met, she's from North Dakota, but we met here in Kansas City and got married, and both of us were going to church and all this. So that one thing led to another thing. But the Trinity Jazz Ensemble came out of a concert that the UMKC faculty group did with Gary Foster at Grace and Holy Trinity Cathedral downtown with the choir. And when the concert was over, Brian Harmon, wonderful guitarist, we're walking out of the church and going to the parking lot. He said, "Mike, you know this is what we're supposed to be doing." And I said, "Yeah, Brian, I know that." He said, "No, you're not getting it. This is, we need to have a band that does this. Hmm. We need to be playing jazz in churches." So that was in 1991, and the Trinity Jazz Ensemble got started out of that concert and played, became a wonderful band, played throughout the rest of my tenure here, which was in through December 97. And then I led versions of the Trinity Band in St. Louis and then also in Tennessee.
11: Okay.
9: The band was ecumenical from the get-go, and music and faith being the common features, instead of worrying about denominations or what version of the Bible do you believe and all that, we found common ground with each other. And so the band played a lot here, St. Louis again, and in Tennessee. So when I moved back here in 2020, a couple of the guys said, "Are we going to restart the band?" And so we did restart the band in the fall of 20, and then it really took off in 2021 when things started getting better because of COVID.
11: Sure.
9: And three of the original members from 1991 are still in the band.
11: Wow. Well, that was my next question, was if any of the original members, and so, yeah, three of the originals still. For our listeners, how many are in the ensemble?
9: There are seven of us. Six instrumentalists, and we have a reader and singer, Brother John Anderson. So it's trumpet, tenor sax, and trombone, keyboard, bass, and drums, and then Brother John is our primary singer and reader. For the concert we have coming up, though, my wife Charlene is also joining us to do some reading and singing.
11: Awesome. Very cool. I want to get another break in. I want to come back and talk about the band and kind of break down some of the members and what they bring to the table. Again, Trinity Jazz Ensemble coming to the Methodist or to the Rex Theater in Clay Center. That's coming up October 10th. Stay with us, more with Mike Parkinson coming up on the Front Porch.
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15: Now time for a look at the weather for this Thursday, October 1st. In Nebraska tonight, shower chances early in the east, lows in the mid to upper 40s. On Friday, partly to mostly sunny skies with highs in the mid-60s to around 70. In Oklahoma tonight, cloudy with showers and storms over eastern Oklahoma, lows in the 50s to around 60. And on Friday, cloudy skies with sunny breaks and highs in the upper 60s to around 70. In Kansas tonight, cloudy with showers and storms possible, lows in the mid-40s to around 60. And on Friday, turning sunny in the north with cloudiness in the south, highs in the mid-60s to around 70. And that's been a look at the weather on KFRM.
16: This is Kansas Profile. I'm Ron Wilson, director of the Huck Boyd National Institute for Rural Development at Kansas State University. When and where did the Civil War begin? Was it when Abraham Lincoln was elected president? When Fort Sumter was fired on by the Confederacy? A good case can be made that the political event which precipitated the Civil War took place in a rural Kansas town that would become the center point of national debate. It's today's Kansas Profile. Paul Bonmeyer is president of the Lecompton Historical Society, which operates the Territorial Museum and other historic properties in Lecompton. He has deep roots here, going back to when his great-grandfather immigrated from Germany and found work as a tailor at a local hotel. Kansas became a territory in 1854. Under the Kansas-Nebraska Act, voters of each state were to determine if slavery would be allowed in that state or not. This led to Bleeding Kansas because of the conflict and violence which ensued. For example, Lawrence was sacked by a pro-slavery mob, and John Brown led a retaliatory massacre. In order to influence the vote for their respective viewpoints, Free Staters came to Kansas Territory from New England, and pro-slavery border ruffians came from Missouri. In a rigged election, the pro-slavery faction won. The city of Lecompton was named the territorial capital in 1855. Funds were allocated for a capitol building. 9 territorial governors would serve in Lecompton. What Free Staters called the bogus legislature drafted a pro-slavery constitution and sent it to Congress for approval so that Kansas could become a state. With strong support from Democrat President James Buchanan, the Constitution was approved by the Senate. However, in the U.S. House, it failed by 8 votes. We were within 8 votes of Lecompton being the state capital, Bonmeyer said. Free State forces rallied. The Kansas election was found to have been fraudulent. Free Staters prevailed in new elections. Eventually, Topeka was designated as the capital. In Lecompton, the site which was to have been the Capitol building would become Lane University. Among the students at Lane were Ida Stover and David Eisenhower. They would marry in the college chapel and become parents of Dwight D. Eisenhower, 34th President of the United States. Today, the former Lane University building serves as the Territorial Museum with hundreds of historic artifacts on display. The chapel where the Eisenhowers were married has been restored in gorgeous form. During the holidays, the museum displays nearly 200 antique Christmas trees and ornaments. Lecompton played a huge role in the nation's turbulent debate. On the House floor, the debate over the Lecompton Constitution was so intense that a fight broke out. One Republican yanked the wig off the head of his Democrat colleague and announced, "I've scalped him." Passionate divisions split the Democratic Party into factions. 4 candidates ran for president in 1860. This made it possible for Abe Lincoln to win the presidential election with only 39% of the popular vote. Lincoln would not have been president except for the Lecompton Constitution, wrote KU history professor Jonathan Earle. Lecompton was so prominent that it became part of the name of a political party. A splinter group of Northern Democrats, infuriated by the Lecompton Constitution, ran as the People's Anti-Lecompton Ticket and elected 8 members to Congress. Lecompton was named at least 55 times during the Lincoln-Douglas debates, Bonmeyer said. A historian from the Lincoln Museum in Springfield, Illinois, said that Lecompton was the word, not a word, for 4 years during that time, he said. Today, Lecompton is a rural community of 588 people. Now that's rural. Lecompton is packed with historic sites. In addition to the Territorial Museum, there's the 1856 Democratic Headquarters, the 1892 City Jail, National Historic Landmark Constitution Hall, where the Constitution was drafted, and more. We recognize the importance of this history to the nation, Bonmeyer said. For more information, see www.lecomptonkansas.com. When and where did the Civil War begin? One can make the case that the adoption of the state constitution in Lecompton, Kansas, set in motion the events which would lead to the Civil War. That is why Lecompton can claim to be the Civil War birthplace and the place where slavery began to die. For the Huck Boyd National Institute for Rural Development, this is Ron Wilson with Kansas Profile.
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11: We are visiting today on the front porch with Mike Parkinson, who's with the Trinity Jazz Ensemble, again coming to the Rex Theater in Clay Center Saturday, October 10th. We'll get you more details and kind of maybe where you can get tickets and some of that information as we close out a little bit later on. You know, before during the break, I was asking if it'd be okay to kind of break down the members of the band, and you were very, very happy to do that. Before doing that, you mentioned jazz and faith is the nucleus of what the Trinity Jazz Ensemble is about. I think outside looking in, most people don't think of jazz and religion and faith in the same sentence. So how is it that you guys have made that work? Now, if you listen to go to YouTube and listen, you're going to understand, but it's probably a unique music and faith combination. Is that fair?
9: Well, it's not common. I think that would be the best way to say
11: okay,
9: it.
11: Yeah.
9: The roots of jazz and the church actually starts with Duke Ellington in the 1950s. Wrote a set of music called Black, Brown, and Beige, and one of the big pieces that was in that was a piece called Come Sunday, which has become a standard hymn for a lot of churches. And then Duke wrote three concerts of sacred music with his band and cathedral choirs, church choirs. I actually got to see a performance of Duke and the band doing that in Texas in 72. Another person who was very, very big into doing this from the 1960s forward was Dave Brubeck, the pianist and composer. And everybody thinks of Dave Brubeck and the piece Take Five. Well, Brubeck was a man of very deep faith. And when I was a college sophomore, he brought his group to the University of Tennessee, and with the orchestra and the combined choirs, we did The Light in the Wilderness, which was his first oratorio. So I thought maybe this could work, and then at UT I had a little group, and we did a couple of jazz and church performances. It happens in pockets. There are several musicians who are pretty well known for doing this. There's a wonderful pianist, Diana Witkowski, who is wonderful, Pat Coyle in Nashville. Jamie Simmons, someone I worked with in Tennessee, does this. So it is not as uncommon as it used to be, but it's not like just any, let's go downtown to hear some sacred jazz. Well, it doesn't quite work. It doesn't just quite work like that. The guys in the band realize that we're kind of on a mission and that we are serious about this. We're not banging people over the head with a Bible or anything, but we're sharing God's gifts through music. That's what this band is all about. And we want people to walk away after they've heard us feeling refreshed by the music and the message that we've brought.
11: Yeah, that's great.
9: And we don't have just a program. We have five or six different programs that we present. And people in the band contribute arrangements and compositions, or they bring pieces in. Could we do this? And so it is, I mean, I am the director of the band, but we're all equal with each other in the band. It's not just Mike's way, it's everybody's way. And that's one of the reasons the band is unique, is that we don't just show up to play. We always rehearse. We put each program together thinking about the setting that we're going to be playing in. The theme of the concert as well.
11: Yeah, very cool. Speaking of the setting, you're going to really enjoy the Rex Theater. It's been a renovated theater, and they've made it gorgeous. And you're going to enjoy, I think, performing on that stage. Talk about the other artists in the Trinity Jazz Ensemble that will be on that stage.
9: Well, joining me in the front line, Doug Talley, is a wonderful saxophonist and was the jazz band director at Shawnee Mission Northwest High School for a number of years. He plays the first tenor chair on the Kansas City Jazz Orchestra. He's a bit of a legendary player in the Kansas City area. He's a native of Kansas City, and he is a wonderful player, plays flute, clarinet, all the saxophones. He's also a fine arranger. And then Early Braggs will be playing trombone and also singing. Early is from the upper Midwest. I came to Kansas City and settled in and is a wonderful trombonist. He's also in the Kansas City Jazz Orchestra, first called jazz trombone player. He also plays the bass and he sings well. That's really pretty disgusting. I mean, somebody can do one thing well, but
11: they got it all,
9: Early does all those. Yeah, Early does all of those things very, very well. And then in the rhythm section on piano is Rich Hill, who's one of the great Kansas City jazz artists, featured with many years with Ida Macbeth. On bass is Tim Brewer, who's one of the original members. Doug Talley is also an original member. I should have said that. So Tim Brewer on bass. Tim is a wonderful composer. We're playing several of his pieces on the concert. Our drummer is Mark Olson. And Mark is from Ohio. And we've known each other a long, long time. And we did some gigs together back in the 80s. And so when we were looking for a drummer after I returned, and our regular drummer could not take it on because he was caring for his aging mom, Mark stepped up, and he has been doing great work for us ever since. And he is a former high school teacher in computer technology, and he's a brilliant designer, a wonderful drummer. So it's a wonderful band, and we're joined by Brother John Anderson, and Brother John is a wonderful artist in his own right as a singer, but he also portrays different historic roles, and he's a master of doing this. And he's he works for the Historical Society for young audiences here in Kansas City, going out and doing presentations of famous Americans. So it's a versatile group, but we are all united by the love of jazz music and our faith.
10: You know, you mentioned in an email some things maybe we could bring up, and I've just enjoyed visiting with you, but I would have you speak to why should folks who are nominally Christian or not at all want to attend. I can tell them by listening to the music, you can just enjoy the music. But what is your message to those who are kind of like, I don't really need this? What would you say to them?
9: Well, I understand that. I mean, it is a band that delivers a message of faith. But it's a band that we know appeals to people across a wide spectrum of styles and faiths and religion, nominal, none whatsoever. This is an interactive event, and that we're not just playing music. Each of the pieces is based upon the interaction of Jesus with another person. And there's a story behind each of those interactions. And it's people from all different walks of life. And, you know, these are stories that we've heard, for those of us that are active in our faith, mm-hmm. we've heard these stories our whole life. But have we taken time to really look into them and sit and watch them being portrayed? And we're trying to give a message of good news. And it's not to convert people to Christianity. It's the message of good news that there is hope for all of us, and that through hearing these scriptures and listening to this music, we want people to be able to let go of some of the things that are so oppressive in their lives, to sit for an hour and a half and enjoy this music, to think about what's being said from the scripture and how they might apply this to their lives. So it's for us, it is a message of good news that we want to deliver musically and through this dramatic interpretations of the scripture of Jesus interacting with individuals. And that includes his own mother, the woman at the well, the Roman centurion, the rich young ruler who comes to him at night. It also includes Zacchaeus the tax collector, since we all love paying taxes. So. But Zacchaeus up in the tree. And then we're also talking about the disciples walking down the road and Jesus appears to them. So there's all these different moods and settings, and that we know people can relate to this because everyone is in a different place in their lives, but one of these stories is going to relate to everyone that comes to hear us.
10: Yeah, very, very well put. Mike, I'm going to get one last break in. I want to come back and talk more about the concert and some things I've found out. A couple of books that you have, I think, are interesting titles. I want to talk about that and more with Mike Parkinson, our guest today on The Front Porch.
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15: Now time for the market recap for this Thursday, October 1st. December corn up 1.5 at 5.02 1/4. March up 1.25 at 5.16 3/4. And May up half at 5.23 3/4. December Kansas City wheat up 4.5 at 7.37 1/2. March up 4.5 at 7.51. And May up 4 at 7.56. December Chicago wheat up 7 at 6.82 1/4, March up 6.25 at 6.97, and May up 4.75 at 7.03 1/2. November soybeans down 9 at 12.84, January down 8.5 at 13.01¾, and March down 7¾ at 13.10¾. October soybean meal down 5 at 3.52.10. December down 3.60 at 3.53.60. And January down 3.70 at 3.53.30. October soybean oil down 88 at 66.97. December down 90 at 67.38. And January down 85 at 67.62. In the livestock futures, October live cattle up 62 at 219.30. December up 47 at 223.17. And February up 37 at 225.45. October feeder cattle up 245 at 338.87. November up 205 at 336.35. And January up 202 at 329.70. October lean hogs down 122 at 77.50. December down 50 at 68.92. And February down 42 at 69.75. In the oil futures, West Texas crude up 216 at 92.58. Gasoline up 13 cents at 3.39. And heating oil down 7 cents at 4.61. And that's been the Market Recap for this Thursday, October 1st. I'm Lexi Bates.

0: We've been visiting today with Mike Parkinson on the front porch from the Trinity Jazz Ensemble, and he gave you a real good look at what the show's about, kind of some of the things you're going to be hearing and seeing. One more question for you that I think a jazz musician could explain better than anyone else. Sometimes people hear the term jazz, and they're not real sure what to expect. It's like they don't have an appreciation for it, or they don't know why they don't have or do have an appreciation. What are some ways for a common listener that you can explain that to them? You know, there is improvisation. I know you guys practice and plan these things out, but listening to your sets on YouTube, I mean, it's a fun atmosphere for a lot of the performances, and you need to get into some things that flow differently. I guess I'm trying to explain it, and I'm not the guy to explain it, but what would you say to listeners about jazz music in general?
1: Well, Rocky, what you just said is spot on. one of the things that we do our very best to do is to present music that is melodically memorable, so that a theme from one of the pieces will stay with the listeners when they leave, because we think that's vitally important. And so the music we're playing a piece by Dave Brubeck from the oratorio, The Light in the Wilderness, entitled 40 Days. Well, it's easy to remember that concept of Jesus in the wilderness, but this piece, the text and the melody are so beautiful. We're doing O Come, O Come, Emmanuel, which people will know. Now, we're doing part of it in a jazz version. We're doing an old English hymn called I Will Rise, and then an old spiritual, I Want Jesus to Walk with Me. So there'll be some things that people will recognize in addition to some newer works, but again, they'll be melodic, and we want people to, again, hear beautiful melodies. You're right, there will be some improvisation, but this is not going to be one of those concerts where people go, I don't know what it was, I didn't like it, I hope I never hear it again, thank you, goodbye. That's normal. No, we know what happens when we perform, and we're thankful for that, because we really want to communicate with the audience, not just to the audience, but with the audience, with the music. It is a jazz concert. It's not a church service. It's a jazz concert, and people are free to applaud and to show their appreciation however they wish, because it's informal. It's supposed to be fun, and jazz, yeah, the art of jazz is serious business. Yes, it is. I mean, it's a lifelong pursuit to learn how to deal with chords and scales and tempo and styles and all of that. That never stops. But the product of the performance, you forget all of that. And you just play your instruments and communicate to the very best of your ability with each other on stage and that with the audience.
0: Yeah, that's excellent. That's a great way to put it. And honestly, I would ask people to go to YouTube and look up Trinity Jazz Ensemble, because it'll give you a small taste. It's different live. I'll say that up front. I don't think there's any artist that you can see on a video that it doesn't come off 10 times more when it's live. There's that energy of the audience and the live, and just all of it just makes a difference. So, but it gives you a taste of what's coming Saturday, October 10th, to the Rex Theater. I mentioned going to break a couple of books that you're an author of, and I thought it was kind of cool because it's a jazz ensemble repertoire guide, and you kind of gave an explanation to us in brevity, but Basie, Bebop, Ballads, and Blues. Talk about coming up with the idea to write that book.
1: Well, it's a big, long guide. It's for high school band directors and middle school band directors, college band directors, and I revise it periodically. When I started teaching, I wanted to keep a running list of repertoire that would work, and so there was one list that was published, and it was never revised. And so I was working with Bob Wagoner, a brilliant musician in St. Louis, and we were doing jazz band reading sessions together, where we would have a band of volunteers, and then we would have them play through all this music. And Bob and his gruff said, Mike, when are you going to write all this down? We need to do that. So I took it upon myself to doing it. The guide now runs, oh my goodness, it's around 25 pages plus an appendix. It's about another 8 pages, and it's due for, I redo it about every other year. I've lost count on the total number of pieces that are in the guide. And it's based on styles from ballads and swing and jazz waltzes and Latin pieces and funk pieces, all kinds of things. And I give the information about the title, the composer, the arranger, the styles, the soloist, and the grade level, how hard or easy it is, and how you can get it. So this list is now used nationally. I got a call from California a year ago. A gentleman said, is this Mike Parkinson? I said, yes, it is. I want to talk to you about your repertoire guide. I said, okay. He said, I have a copy that's 2013. I thought, oh, my goodness, that's so out of date. So, but I share this. I give it away because I'm just sharing information. It's not my information. It's just information I put together. And I'm serious about that because I want to help band directors find the right music. Here in Kansas City, I lead what's called the Jazz Ensemble Directors Reading Band, where we get together, pro band, and then we play through, we just had it a couple of weeks ago, we played through 20 different pieces, and the publishers donate music, the band plays it, and then we get to give the music away.
0: Wow.
1: So, yeah.
0: That's cool.
1: That's part of what that's about.
0: That's very cool. And Beyond the Blues, kind of the same a reference for directors, I'm guessing?
1: Right. That is a presentation. It is a publication. It's a presentation I do for band directors to help them learn how to direct a jazz band, to help them with rehearsal techniques, to help them select music, but also the editing process, because we don't play the music exactly, in many cases, as it looks on the page. There's what's called the jazz vernacular, all the sounds that came out of the African vocal tradition and early jazz from New Orleans forward that we still use that, the impact of the blues upon the music. Mm. Well, none of that's written down in any sort of satisfactory way, so by doing this presentation, I get band directors to singing and scat singing and doing all kinds of things that they're not comfortable doing but are essential teaching techniques. So that's why I said Beyond the Blues.
0: Yeah, very, very cool. How often do you guys perform the Trinity Jazz Ensemble?
1: Usually around once a month. Sometimes it'll be a couple of months before we will play again. But right now, we're coming out to Clay Center. We're excited about that. We're playing for the Mayor's Prayer Breakfast in Kansas City, Kansas. We're doing a performance at Center of Grace in Olathe. And then we're playing at John Knox Presbyterian Kirk in November. And there's some things that are in the works past that. So we'd like to play about once a month. You know, it's a professional group, but all seven members have other groups that they perform with or they lead. So getting everyone to agree on a certain date is sometimes to be a bit of a challenge.
0: Yeah,
1: but we
0: imagine.
1: Try not to have any substitutes on the band. There are two positions that we periodically do have subs for, but other than that, no subs on the band. We want the band to perform.
0: And the band Trinity Jazz Ensemble coming to the Rex Theater in Clay Center, that'll be October 10th. It's a 7 p.m. Opening curtain, and it's $10 at the door. Students get in free. Clay County Arts Council members get in free. It should be a great night of music and faith combined in jazz, and I think it's a great combination, Mike. Really appreciate you sharing your story with us, and look forward to people getting a chance to see you up on stage.
1: Well, Rocky, thank you again for this great opportunity, and this is an informal gathering. It's going to be a fun event, and so we hope everyone will come out to hear us and interact with us.
0: County Arts Council members get in free, it should be a great night of music and faith combined in jazz, and I think it's a great combination, Mike. Really appreciate you sharing your story with us, and look forward to people getting a chance to see you up on stage.
1: Well, Rocky, thank you again for this great opportunity, and this is an informal gathering. It's

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2: Breaking news this hour at Town Hall. I'm Bob Agnew in Washington. The Supreme Court set to begin its new term on Monday, even as confidence in the court is in question.
3: Views of the courts are the lowest they've been since Gallup started polling on the institution in 1972. 46% of Americans say they have a great deal or a fair amount of trust in the judicial branch of the federal government. 34% of U.S. adults approve of the job the court is doing. But 43% describe the Supreme Court as being too conservative. That ties the high measured last year. 35%, a new low, say it's about right, ideologically. I'm Rory O'Neill.
4: Two candidates vying to be the next governor of California held their only scheduled debate this week.
5: Governor Gavin Newsom is term limited and will be replaced in November by either Democrat Javier Becerra or Republican Steve Hilton. Becerra was the California Attorney General before becoming the Secretary of Health and Human Services during the Biden administration. Hilton was the Director of Strategy for former British Prime Minister David Cameron and recently has been a political commentator on Fox News. They clashed in a televised debate without a live audience, which aired on CNN. I'm Mark Mayfield.
4: There are some new guidelines to help diagnose a condition that's quite common among teen girls and young women. We get more details in this report from correspondent Rich Thomason.
6: It's iron deficiency. Studies show about 40% of teen girls and young women have low levels of iron, which, among other things, can lead to extreme fatigue. The American Society of Hematology is offering guidelines for the first time to standardize identification of the condition. Health experts hope this will convince more people to seek treatment. Rich Thomason reporting.
4: It was a strong session on Wall Street for the Dow Jones Industrial Average, up about 25 points. At the closing bell, the high-tech NASDAQ did well, up by about 11, and the S&P 500 gained 15. You'll find more on these stories at townhall.com.
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10: The Senate Ag Committee has approved its version of the Farm Bill, and Farm Bureau's Director of Government Relations, Brian Glenn, says it checks a lot of boxes.
11: It is comprehensive. It provides program and policy updates across all 12 titles. These are programs that have not been addressed since 2018. It updates loan limits and enhances financing options in the credit title. It includes year-round E15 to boost the farm economy.
10: Glenn says House and Senate committee staff will now need to work through differences between House and Senate versions of the bill.
11: We will need to continue to keep the pressure on, and we need lawmakers to come together and pass a strong bipartisan five-year farm bill by the end of the year.
10: Listen again here for more from the Voice of Agriculture, Kansas Farm Bureau.
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1: 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The views and opinions expressed on this program are not necessarily those of the staff and management of Farm Radio 550 KFRM or its sponsors. 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
2: Welcome to Ag Perspectives. I'm Lexi Bates, and today we have an episode of the Just Grow Something podcast, hosted by Karen Velez. In this episode, she'll explain the best way to preserve canned tomatoes in your garden, and the best way to ensure tomato safety from frost.
3: Okay, it's getting to the point in the season where, depending on where you live, the forecast has that word in it, frost. And depending on how your season has gone, it's very possible that your tomato vines are still loaded. There could be tomatoes the size of golf balls, tomatoes the size of softballs, a few with a blush of pink on the bottom, and a whole lot of them stubbornly, gloriously green. It's very likely when you pick one up, it's kind of cool in your hand. It's heavier than you expect. The leaves may have gone a little limp. Everything about the tomato patch is likely telling you that the season is closing. And if a frost is in your forecast, you have just a few days to decide what to do with all that fruit. All right, before we talk about ripening anything, we need to figure out which green tomatoes are worth the effort, because they are not all created equal. A tomato passes through a few different stages on its way to being that red ripe tomato that we want to pick. And where your green tomato sits on that timeline decides whether or not it will ever finish ripening off the vine. So immature green tomatoes are small, they're hard, and they have that flat, matte green color. If they do color up indoors, they ripen very slowly. They usually shrivel along the way, and you end up with this sort of pale red color, or it's kind of orangey pink. It's just very weird, and it also has a very tough texture to it. Those are relish tomatoes, okay? And there's no shame in that. We will get to them. Next up are the ones that you're actually hoping for. A mature green tomato is close to full size for its variety. The skin has a glossy, almost waxy shine to it. If you look at the blossom end, the bottom end of the fruit, you'll often see a whitish or pale green sort of star shape, or some cream-colored streaks that are fanning out from the bottom. The skin is tougher, too. Like, if you scrape it with your thumbnail, it's not going to rub loose. If you want to be sure, sacrifice one. Cut a green tomato in half, okay? In a mature green fruit, the seeds are fully formed, okay? And they're going to slip aside from that knife instead of getting sliced up. And the pulp around them has turned into that jelly-like gel that we see in a red ripe tomato. If the seeds are small or they're soft and white and the knife just kind of cuts right through them, that fruit is too young to count on ripening up indoors. And then we have the breakers. So a breaker has just started to like blush pink or yellow on the bottom. And of course, if your tomato is not a red tomato, then obviously it's turning the color that it's supposed to be, whether that's purple or pink or, you know, whatever. But, you know, those breakers will finish ripening off the vine with no loss of flavor. As a market farm, we pick these regularly. We very, very rarely ever allow tomatoes to go fully, fully ripe red on the vine. Okay. You can pick at first blush all year long and finish that fruit on the counter. It cuts down on the tomatoes that are lost to sun scald or to critters or to splitting because of a sudden rain or whatever. And to the ones that kind of hide behind a leaf where you don't see them until they've gotten soft, right? So when the frost is on the way, I would run the harvest sort of in three different piles. Pile one is the blushing tomatoes. Those go on the kitchen counter out of the direct sun, please, and they will finish up on their own right away. Pile two is the mature greens. Those go to your ripening area, which we're going to build here in a few minutes. Pile three is everything else that is small, hard, and like I said, has that matte green color. Those are going to head to the kitchen for fried green tomatoes or making relish out of or tossing into the freezer. Some people like to keep the little cherry and grape tomatoes in this pile and only ripen the bigger fruit, but that is a personal call. Before anything goes into your harvest bucket, think about only bringing in like the healthiest fruit. Pick from the vigorous vines if you can, because fruit from like the tired or the nearly spent vines are more prone to decay. And in any case, we want to skip anything with insect damage or lesions. At this stage of the season, we just want to toss those into the compost pile. If late blight hit your garden this season, then you're also going to want to watch for those firm, brown, leathery patches on the fruit. Green tomatoes picked from a blighted plant can develop those patches after they're inside, and fruit that looks clean may already be infected. So on any that have any signs of that disease, and you want to use the fruit right away, use it in a chutney or in a cooked sauce or whatever, and save your pristine specimens for other uses. Whatever you bring in, you're going to want to check the box every couple of days for those leathery patches or any other blemishes that spring up, and make sure that you are pulling them out of the box with the rest of your tomatoes. So we need to think about this just a little bit. Tomatoes come from a warm part of the world, right? And they remember that. They have no frost tolerance at all. That puts them in the club with peppers and beans and cucumbers. So, of course, a frost warning is going to put you on the clock. Freezing injury in a tomato starts right around 30 degrees Fahrenheit, give or take, depending on how much sugar is in the fruit. A frost-damaged tomato looks water-soaked, and it has a lot of softening. But damage to your tomatoes can hurt you even before the frost actually hits. Chilling injury sets in when tomatoes spend more than about 2 weeks below 50 degrees or 6 to 8 days around 41. And again, we're talking Fahrenheit here. The result is fruit that fails to ripen, or it ripens with a blotchy color, or it softens early, it gets that pitted skin to it, or it just rots more easily. That damage is cumulative, and it can start in the garden before you ever pick the tomato. Cold weather can start costing you ripening ability before the frost even shows up, which is one more reason to bring fruit in a little early instead of waiting for the last minute. When your nights start settling below 50 Fahrenheit and a frost is showing up in the forecast, that is your signal to pick every blushing and mature green tomato that you have. When you pick, keep it gentle, okay? Take the stems off so they're not going to poke into their little neighbors inside the bucket or the box or whatever you're using to harvest and store them in. If the fruit is dirty, rinse it very gently, please. Let it dry all the way, because wet fruit in a closed box is an invitation to mold. Bruised tomatoes are the first ones to rot, so leave those out of the ripening pile. Use those right away. And if the frost has already come through, walk your rows, walk your garden, check each tomato. Anything that looks water-soaked or is soft goes to the compost. Firm fruit is a judgment call, and we will talk about what to do with it in a few minutes. Before we talk about the methods for ripening green tomatoes indoors, let's talk about what a green tomato needs to finish ripening, because once you know the ingredients, you can make almost any container work. Ingredient one is temperature. The fastest ripening happens between about 65 and 70 degrees Fahrenheit. Down around 55 Fahrenheit, things start to slow way down. And so you're looking at about a month instead of a couple of weeks. Below 50, and the red color just doesn't develop well, and the fruit just tends to turn out bland. But if you go the other way, up past the upper 70s, now you're going to get yellower and softer tomatoes. So a cool room beats a warm one, and if you don't want them to all ripen at once, now you can use that temperature variance to your advantage. Ingredient two is humidity. Too dry, and the fruit shrivels. Too damp, and it molds. You want higher humidity, as close to 90% as you can get. And a sheet of newspaper over the fruit actually does a really nice job of holding a little moisture in. Ingredient three is ethylene. Ripening is driven by ethylene gas production, which triggers the color change and the sugar development and softening. Ripe tomatoes also give off ethylene. So you can put a couple of red tomatoes or a ripe banana in with your green tomatoes if you want to speed things up a little bit. Airflow still matters, though, because carbon dioxide can build up if you have them in like in a sealed container, and that is going to dampen the ethylene's effect. So, you know, boxes and paper bags are going to be much better here than like an airtight plastic bag or something. So cool and dim is the goal. Tomatoes ripen without light, and a sunny windowsill can shorten their shelf life. So no, the old adage of pop it in a sunny window is not the right approach. So we have a couple of methods for ripening these green tomatoes. The first one is the newspaper box. Okay, just grab a box, a crate, a shallow tray, something, and lay a sheet of newspaper on the bottom. Set your mature green tomatoes on that stem side down, single layer, okay, with a little bit of space in between them, and then cover it with another sheet of newspaper, two layers deep. If you want to go the extra mile, you can wrap each tomato in its own piece of newspaper first and then layer it. Tuck that box somewhere cool and dark that holds around 60 degrees, stays above 50, like a basement or a cellar or something. And once the tomato starts to color up, then unwrap it and bring it up to room temperature to finish ripening off. The second method is the paper bag or a lidded box. This is a little bit faster timeline. You would put your mature greens in a paper bag or a cardboard box with one or two red tomatoes or a ripe banana in there for that ethylene gas production. Fold the top of the bag over loosely. We're not sealing it tight. And we want to check on it about every day or two. The ethylene from that banana or the other red tomatoes is going to collect around the green fruit, and it gets them going faster than, you know, as fast as they would go sitting out in the open. The third method is just to hang the whole plant. So if you've got a plant that is loaded and you are just short on time, this one is almost too easy, even though it can be a bit messy. You pull the whole plant, roots and all, shake off as much soil as you can, and then hang it upside down in a cool spot. A basement, a garage, a crawl space, something, again, that stays at least 50 degrees. And then you just walk by every couple of days and you pick off whatever has colored up. You get a slow trickle of ripe tomatoes instead of one great big flush, which is great if you'd rather not manage a bunch of boxes and you have the space to do this. I have had customers tell me for years that their grandparents used to do this, and they called them Christmas tomatoes. They'd have tomato plants hanging upside down in the basement, and they would be picking ripe tomatoes for Christmas dinner. So I thought that was cool. The fourth method is, I don't know, what we would call the slow parade. And it's the one that I would use if the harvest was really big and I wanted tomatoes, you know, well into November and beyond. Hold your mature green tomatoes in cool storage around 55 degrees Fahrenheit. And then just bring a batch up to the kitchen or someplace slightly warmer every few days to ripen at that 65 to 70 degree mark. Mature green fruit can sit at around that 55 Fahrenheit mark for quite some time without too much loss of quality. Now, after about a month, I usually only use them for cooked applications, but that's a personal preference. You do you. What you get is a steady supply of ripening tomatoes instead of a whole crate turning red on the same weekend and then having to figure out what to do with them all.
2: 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More Ag Perspectives after this.

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1: I'm meteorologist Ryan Martin with a look at your 550 KFRM planning forecast. It is a Thursday. It is October the 1st, new month. Let's see what's happening here on the weather side as we flip over this calendar page. Taking a look, action across the nation's midsection. The remains of Polo still trying to work out of the central and southern plains, working eastward. In my opinion, this is the last day that we have to talk about this moisture. And today, it's largely over Kansas, Oklahoma. Nothing in Nebraska this afternoon. We may see some offset cloud cover, but same thing in Colorado. Nothing there. Kansas, Oklahoma can pick up another 0.5 to 1.5 inches with some strong thunderstorms embedded in this. Actually seeing high pressure get analyzed in over central Colorado overnight tonight. A secondary high building over Nebraska through the day tomorrow. So that's going to give us all decent sunshine. Moisture kicks out of Kansas tomorrow. We see some lingering moisture down in southeastern parts of Oklahoma, and that may actually stay right on into the start of the weekend. But the rest of our region is going to be sunny, pleasant, and dry. We're going to keep that pattern together next week as well. As a matter of fact, Monday, high pressure is still being analyzed over New Mexico and the Intermountain West. So I think we start with next week with a dry period Monday through, well, let's just go Friday right now. The entire week, there's a little bit of moisture trying to pop up at midweek down over parts of the Texas Panhandle. I don't think it goes anywhere, so that's why I'm saying it stays dry in our region pretty much exclusively. Going into the weekend, we are warm and dry as well before a frontal boundary starts to slide southeastward on Sunday night. That probably triggers a few scattered showers in Nebraska Sunday evening and overnight. Kansas early Monday morning. This is talking the 11th and 12th. And then we're right back to sunny, dry weather through the entirety of the rest of the week, or at least through Thursday the 15th. There's a big upper level low that tracks through the upper Midwest for the 15th and 16th, and I think that draws down cold air behind it, probably some clouds and maybe a little bit of moisture as well. Otherwise, this is a great forecast after today for being able to get back into the field. Yep, I know it's going to take a little bit to dry out, but this window of opportunity stretches far ahead of us, so I think we're back to either planting wheat or harvesting grain here in the days ahead. I'm meteorologist Ryan Martin.
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6: Whichever method you pick, expect about, 2 weeks or so on the warmer end of the range and closer to a month at the cooler end for things to start to ripen up. Check every couple of days. Make sure that you are pulling anything that is ripe or near ripe, and also pull anything that has started to like soften or mold. You want to get those out of there right away before they start to share that happy joy with their neighbors, okay? And then the refrigerator is off the table. Anything that's below 50 degrees, the red color of your tomatoes or the ripened color, whatever, it stops developing, right? Cold storage can also leave you with tomatoes that never ripen properly. And that temperature halts the enzyme action that's part of what's responsible for that true tomato flavor. So again, anything below 50 degrees, you're not going to want to store them there. Now, when these ripen up, are they going to taste like an August tomato straight off the vine? Some people say the flavor never really develops indoors. Some say you would never know the difference. Obviously, it's just personal preference and personal taste. Even the ones who say something is lost still agree that these tomatoes are going to be better than anything that you can buy at the grocery store. So, you know, there's that for you. Now, here's the part that I really want you to pay attention to. Let's say you don't get the harvest in time to beat the frost. The frost has come through and the vines are black, right? There are still a couple dozen tomatoes hanging on out there. Some are red, some pink, some green, and they look fine. You've got jars, you've got a canner. It seems like the next obvious move, except the national canning guidance says no, no bueno, okay? Do not can tomatoes from dead or frost-killed vines. It's a printed caution right there in the USDA canning guide. It's been there for decades. Let's talk about why, what the research shows, and what to do with those tomatoes instead. We're going to start with the number 4.6, okay? That's a pH. It's a measure of acidity, and it is the dividing line in home canning. Botulism bacteria, which is the main thing that we are concerned about in home canning safety, cannot grow and make toxin in food at a pH of 4.6 or lower. So foods that are at or below that line count as high acid and can go in a boiling water canner. Foods above that pH are considered low acid and they need a pressure canner. Botulism is serious, which is why the rules in this corner of canning lean toward being so cautious. Tomatoes sit right on that line. They used to be treated as high acid, but the current guidance says the new varieties or overmature fruit and tomatoes from dead or frost-killed vines may come in above 4.6. That is why the USDA recommends adding acid to every home canned tomato product. For boiling water canning, that's 2 tablespoons of bottled lemon juice or a half a teaspoon of citric acid per quart, and 1 tablespoon of lemon juice or a quarter teaspoon of citric acid per pint. Vinegar works too at 4 tablespoons of a 5% vinegar per quart, though that can change the flavor of your tomato stuff a little bit. So my preference is lemon juice. And you want to use bottled lemon juice, not fresh, because fresh lemons vary in acidity. Bottled lemon juice kind of sets at a standard, okay? And that goes for every tomato you can all season long. So what shifts as the season winds down? A tomato is most acidic when it's green. As it matures, that acid drops, and it keeps dropping if the fruit hangs around. The best hard numbers that I found come from a study of California processing tomatoes that were left on healthy vines for up to 4 weeks after ripening. The fruit pH climbed between 0.01 and 0.02 of a point every day, and the citric acid fell right along with it. So over 4 weeks, if that pace held, it adds up to roughly 0.3 to 0.6 of a pH point. Some tomatoes don't have any room to spare. There was a round of variety testing in Illinois in the 80s that found 15 out of 105 tomato varieties were already at 4.6 or above just naturally. And that was decades ago when we weren't necessarily breeding tomatoes to be sweeter like we have been here recently. Now, that study looked at ripe fruit on healthy vines. Frost wasn't a part of it. I went looking for peer-reviewed field trials that measured the pH of tomatoes from frost-killed vines against tomatoes from healthy ones, and I couldn't find one. What I found were extension publications from a number of universities repeating the same caution, and they don't all give the same reason. Some of them point to lower acidity. Some of them point to a heavier load of microbes on damaged fruit that a canning process might not be able to handle. One of them noted that frost-softened tissue can be invaded by fungus more quickly. Those are all different mechanisms, but they all land on the same rule. And with botulism on the table and that direct research kind of thin, you know, I'm comfortable letting the caution win this one, okay? Even if I don't have tons of science to necessarily back it up, I don't think botulism is something that I want to mess with, and I don't want you messing with it either, okay? Now, here's the wrinkle. The same canning guide that says not to can tomatoes from frost-killed vines says in the very next sentence that green tomatoes are more acidic than the ripe ones and they can be canned safely with the standard recommendations. And there are tested recipes built for green tomatoes, like for relishes and pickles and pie filling and salsa. So can you can green tomatoes from a vine that the frost just killed? The published guidance doesn't draw a clear line there. One state extension bulletin said that, you know, harvesting green tomatoes from late season or frost damaged vines could be used in relish or salsa. Another one warns that the frost damaged fruit could be invaded by the fungus quickly. And if you insist on recovering a frost damaged crop, then you should just pick it the morning after the frost and process it the same day. Neither of those lines up quite neatly with the guideline from the National Center for Home Food Preservation. So I think the best approach is to just skip the gray area, okay? Pick before the frost, and you're going to be on solid ground with every source. If the vine is already dead, then maybe I would send those tomatoes to the skillet or the freezer and just leave the jars empty because we don't know what we don't know, right? Now, what about the tomatoes that you ripened on your counter? Those come off of a healthy vine before frost, so the frost rule doesn't apply. But several extension sources say that tomatoes ripened off the vine tend to run lower in acid than ones that are ripened in the sun. And one said that indoor ripened fruit may not develop the acidity that you want for canning. So if you can those, then the added acid is a must, okay? And it's worth remembering that the guidance prefers firm vine ripened tomato. Now, the easy alternative to all of this is the freezer, because frozen tomatoes don't need additional acid at all. And that's what I've started doing the past few years. Some of them I just dice up and I toss in a freezer bag to cook later. Some of them I blend into a puree to freeze, and then I cook it down later into a sauce when I need it. So what do you do with tomatoes from a frost-killed vine? You do have options. If the fruit is firm and it's sound, trim it and eat it or cook with it soon. Okay, you can freeze it. They will be mushy when they thaw. So plan on soups or sauces or stews. You can dehydrate them too. We've made tomato powder out of ripe tomatoes that we've dehydrated and then just ground up. It's a really great shelf-stable way to make tomato paste just by adding a little water to it. Anything that is soft or water-soaked or moldy, that gets tossed in the compost pile unless it's blight, and then that goes in the trash, unfortunately. So the rule of thumb is simple. Beat the frost, and every option stays open. Miss it, and the skillet and the freezer stay open, but really, I would just let the canner take the night off. Which brings us to the green tomatoes that were never going to turn red anyway. And, you know, they sometimes get treated as like a consolation prize, but actually you can do some really great things with just young green tomatoes. Fried green tomatoes are the obvious place to start, right? Slice them about, I don't know, half inch thick, and you dip the slices in some egg, and then you dredge them in some flour or some cornmeal that you've seasoned up, and you fry them in a skillet. Little oil, golden on both sides, boom, you're done. If you won't eat them all right away, you can prep them and just kind of par cook them and then store them in the freezer to finish frying up later. Or I've known people who can core and slice them, you know, quarter inch thick and then put them in a container with freezer wrap in between. And then they cook them up later. To me, those always tend to be a little bit more mushy, but you know, you can experiment with it and figure out how you like it the best. Green tomatoes also cook down really nicely in stews and in sauces, and they can go in breads and cakes and pies. I know that sounds weird, but I promise you, you can look it up. If you want to can them, use a tested recipe and follow it to the letter, please. There is a whole shelf load of recipes for canning up green tomatoes, pickled green tomato relish, pickled sweet green tomatoes, pickle lily, spiced green tomatoes, dill green tomato pickles, green tomato pie filling, which oddly enough actually tastes like apple pie. There's also green salsa, you know, where the green tomatoes can stand in for tomatillos. In every one of those, the vinegar or the lemon juice is doing the safety work, so you are good to go. Keep it at the full amount. Use vinegar with a labeled 5% acidity, please, and keep the ratio of the vegetables to acid exactly as written, because changing it changes the pH of what's in the jar. So if a recipe doesn't appeal or you'd rather not follow one that's precisely, then freeze the batch instead of canning it. So let's pull this all sort of together. Mature green and blushing tomatoes will finish ripening indoors if you pick them before the frost and you keep them somewhere between about 60 and 70 degrees Fahrenheit with some good humidity and some good airflow. The small, hard, matte-looking ones belong in the kitchen. You do something with those right away. Cold can cost you ripening ability before the frost ever shows up. So start watching your nights. And if the frost beats you, the tomatoes on that dead vine go in the skillet or in the freezer, and the canning jars, unfortunately, stay empty.
5: 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I'm Lexi Bates reporting for KFRM. 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
8: Happy Thursday, everyone. I'm Chad Wolf with your Northwest Kansas update on 550 KFRM. More rain in Northwest Kansas through the day yesterday. More rain expected here today in Northwest Kansas as that wraparound moisture will move in to the area. Rainfall amounts today, maybe an inch in spots of Northwest Kansas, maybe even up to 3 inches on the hills of some heavy rain in parts of Northwest Kansas through the day. Yesterday's rainfall amounts in Northwest Kansas, over an inch and a half for most everybody. 2-inch reports pretty common. Did see some heavier rainfall, however, including up to 3, 4, maybe even 5 inches in some isolated spots in Northwest Kansas. One particular pocket seeing some of the heaviest rainfall, kind of east of Goodland over to Hoxie, east and west, and then north and south from McCook, Nebraska, down to Scott City, Kansas. So kind of along that Highway 83, along and west of that Highway 83 corridor, some heavy rainfall amounts in that particular location. I'd say some spots maybe picking up 5 inches. Some reports of some flooding. I know just the Oakley area alone, quite a few reports there in town of 4 inches. So some big time rains in Northwest Kansas. Did hear quite a few reports of some water in basements around Northwest Kansas. Just to reiterate, if you haven't been listening or haven't been tuning in, Northwest Kansas pretty much seeing half of their annual precipitation all in the course of about 10 days, with last week's rainfall total similar to this week. But again, more rain expected again today. Could see some flooding concerns again today. One thing I did want to mention, some stronger wind gusts Today in northwest Kansas, could see those wind gusts up to 35 miles an hour. Finally, this thing kicking out of here as we get into late this afternoon and evening. Looks like some pretty nice weather, believe it or not, kind of ahead of us in northwest Kansas. Do see some temperatures getting back up into the 80s as we get into Tuesday next week. And as it stands right now, mostly dry conditions. Be careful out there. Remember, don't cross those flooded roadways. Turn around, don't drown, as they say. Quick note of high school football rankings out this week from kpreps.com. Ahead of a big night of high school football tomorrow night in northwest Kansas, of local and regional interest, 8-man Division I, Leota, Wichita County, ranked number 3 in the state, 8-man Division II, Quinner, also Sharon Springs, Wallace County, both undefeated and receiving votes in 8-man Division II. For your KFRM News, the voice of the Plains, I'm Chad Wolf.
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9: Breaking news is our at Town Hall. I'm Bob Agnew in Washington. The Supreme Court set to begin its new term on Monday, even as confidence in the court is in question.
10: Views of the courts are the lowest they've been since Gallup started polling on the institution in 1972. 46% of Americans say they have a great deal or a fair amount of trust in the judicial branch of the federal government. 34% of U.S. adults approve of the job the court is doing. But 43% describe the Supreme Court as being too conservative. That ties the high measured last year. 35%, a new low, say it's about right ideologically. I'm Rory O'Neill.
9: Two candidates vying to be the next governor of California held their only scheduled debate this week.
11: Governor Gavin Newsom is term limited and will be replaced in November by either Democrat Javier Becerra or Republican Steve Hilton. Becerra was the California Attorney General before becoming the Secretary of Health and Human Services during the Biden administration. Hilton was the Director of Strategy for former British Prime Minister David Cameron and recently has been a political commentator on Fox News. They clashed in a televised debate without a live audience, which aired on CNN. I'm Mark Mayfield.
9: There are some new guidelines to help diagnose a condition that is quite common among teen girls and young women. We get more details in this report from correspondent Rich Thomason.
12: It's iron deficiency. Studies show about 40% of teen girls and young women have low levels of iron, which, among other things, can lead to extreme fatigue. The American Society of Hematology is offering guidelines for the first time to standardize identification of the condition. Health experts hope this will convince more people to seek treatment. Rich Thomason reporting.
9: It was a strong session on Wall Street for the Dow Jones Industrial Average, up about 25 points. At the closing bell, the high-tech NASDAQ did well, up by about 11, and the S&P 500 gained 15. You'll find more on these stories at townhall.com.
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15: 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Robin, thanks for joining us today.
16: Well, thanks for having me.
15: Robin, as we're thinking about recent announcements for ARC and PLC, What has changed for producers?
16: Well, it's been a very interesting year this year because we normally have had this cycle where we make a decision between ARC and PLC in the spring, typically by March 15th, and then we plant the crop, we harvest the crop. It takes an entire year for USDA to determine what the marketing year average price was for that crop, and then we get a payment that October. So we make the decision, and a year and a half later is when we get that payment. Is that in a nutshell? But this year has been different, and that's because we had a base acre update, and because of working through what farms were planting more acres than they have in base acres, if they qualified for more base acres, that all happened this summer. So we are now in the cycle where we get to decide ARC and PLC for the crop that we planted and harvested this year, or wheat. It's the crop that was planted last year that we harvested in June. So we have a big advantage this year in that we kind of know some things about county yields. We have a little bit better price information and hopefully can make a little more informed decision this year than when we typically have to make it in the spring.
15: When we're thinking about ARC and PLC, what are some different strategies for choosing which one producers should select?
16: Well, it's still a gamble. So I will say that, you know, we are now entering the marketing year for our crops, our, you know, corn, soybeans, and grain sorghum. That marketing year started September 1st. We'll get that September price at the end of October. So there's always a month lag. So we're in this marketing year, but we still don't have that much information other than our estimates of where that could be. And then the wheat, we're a few months into that marketing year. So we have a little better price estimate there. But the county yields are really going to be the determination. And we won't have any official county yields announced. So what producers need to be doing now as they're harvesting is thinking about, is it a, you know, an average year? Is it a really poor year, or is it a really great year? And depending on where you are in Kansas, that could be a very different answer. I've been talking to a lot of folks kind of in the Hutchinson, Ellsworth area, and there's just been some disastrous yields there. So that is a county that I would say, you know, ARC County is going to give the bigger payment because you're going to hit the maximum payment with that low of a county yield. Kind of conversely, I'm from up in northeast Kansas, Marshall County. We've had some phenomenal rains and really good yields this year. So as high as our corn and soybean yields are, it'll probably be very hard to qualify for an ARC County payment. So maybe just go PLC and put that price floor in there. But there's likely a chance with a high county yield that neither of these programs will pay. And I like to remind people that's probably the best outcome. You want to have yield, you want to have good prices. But overall, the critical piece of information is it a good county yield this year or not, and trying to make that evaluation.
15: Robin, what resources do you see being available for producers if they need some help making this decision?
16: So we used to kind of always point people to these big tools to make this decision. And I really think what we're putting out now is just basically a table that's a snapshot of what are your possible PLC payments versus ARC payments, just all on one table. And we have that available on our website, agmanager.info, under our Ag Policy and Farm Bill section. We call that the trade-off spreadsheet between ARC and PLC, but also our extension agents across, you know, in all of our county offices will be getting training. I've been working on that here recently, and they will be able to assist producers as well as they're making this decision. But again, it really comes down to county yield expectations and then our price forecasts. So looking at those things, and I would really encourage producers get through harvest. Don't be stressing about this now. We have till December 11th. Get through harvest, evaluate your yields, talk to others in the coffee shop, how are the yields across the county, and then start evaluating this decision for your individual farm.
15: Is it important to note maybe don't wait till the last second to make the decision for your operation?
16: Oh, absolutely. So yeah, the timeline is going to be a little interesting. The longer you wait, the more USDA numbers will be released for what the monthly price was for each of our crops. But at the same time, I definitely don't want everybody waiting till the end, because some of our Farm Service Agency offices are short-staffed, and you do need to make this decision by December 11th, and to get in there and make that decision. We don't want everybody waiting till the end. I do think by November, when you get through harvest, you will be able to make an informed decision.
15: Robin, you made a mention of base acres, and does that tie into operations making these decisions?
16: Yeah, so this is an opportunity, again, that we haven't had in a very long time, and that is adding base acres to the farm. Many of our farms in Kansas are planting more acres than they have in base acres, and sometimes that's a significant difference. So what FSA worked through this summer was something in the Big Beautiful Bill Act that allowed 30 million more base acres. And so farms that had been planting more than they had in base acres qualified for those new base acres. That 30 million cap was exceeded, so everything was scaled back just a little bit. It was about 3.7% reduction. But I just want to clarify, that was new base acres. The farm's existing base, what those base acres were tied to as far as corn, soybeans, wheat, or grain sorghum, that does not change. So it was just that new base acres that came in, and those will be applied to the 2026 crop and come in on the October 2027 payment. So hopefully everybody now is up to where they pretty much have a full set of base acres for the amount of planted acres. And really the reason for those base acres, I know this is kind of something people don't always remember, that is so the payments aren't distorting what you're planting. They're trying to make payments on what you normally plant, not what you plant each year, or that can distort the market as people are planting for what might have the bigger payments, not what the farm agronomically should be planting.
15: For these programs, should producers be getting their payments from last year here soon?
16: Yeah, so I've mentioned October multiple times. Our payments on last year's crop will be coming here in early October. So I would expect next week, a lot of farmers are going to see those payments hit their accounts as a direct deposit. Now, this is the payment that you get the opportunity to have the higher of the ARC payment or the PLC payment. Normally, we agonize over this decision, and then we see if we flip the coin the correct way at the end of the day. Well, because of the timing of the Big Beautiful Bill Act, it was after producers made their election decision. So this is the one chance that they're going to calculate both payments and give the farmer the higher of the two. So something that was just released yesterday was those final marketing year average prices. And so basically all of our four main crops in Kansas will qualify for a price loss coverage payment. Corn was 26 cents a bushel, soybeans 21 cents, wheat was $1.29 per bushel, and grain sorghum $1 per bushel. So you take that amount multiplied by your program yield of the farm, the amount of base acres you have in that crop, and then by 85%. There's always been that 85% factor. So you will get guaranteed that amount. Again, that's going to hit your bank account next week. If ARC County is higher, you will get that ARC County payment instead of that PLC payment. But end of the day, all of our crops for this year's payment, the crops we harvested last year is this year's payment, they will all qualify for price loss coverage payments. So farmers can be looking for that money here very shortly.
15: For last year's payment that producers should be receiving soon, that does not include the new base acres?
16: That is exactly correct. So those new base acres are going to start being part of the farm with this year's crop. But that's the payment that we get in October of 2027. So, yep, good point of clarification there.
15: Robin, I appreciate you taking the time to join us today.
16: Yeah, thanks for having me, Shelby. And I'm sure you'll be hearing from me again as this decision process goes on. Again, you have till December 11th. And you can actually make your 2020 decision as well. So 2027 crop, you can make that decision starting November 2nd, but you have until March 15th of next year. So I'd encourage everybody, just worry about one decision at a time. We will be talking more as we go throughout the next decision process next spring.
15: That was Kansas State University Extension farm economist Robin Reed. As mentioned, you can go over to agmanager.info and look for a few of the resources that Robin mentioned in today's show. They will also be linked in our show notes on agtoday.net. We're cutting to a short break now on Agriculture Today, but when we come back, we'll be joined by Program Manager of the Kansas Agriculture Safety and Health Program at K-State with a few safety reminders for this time of year.
17: 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I'm Keith Lamb. 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
5: Now time for a look at the weather for this Thursday, October 1st. In Nebraska tonight, shower chances early in the east, lows in the mid to upper 40s. On Friday, partly to mostly sunny skies with highs in the mid 60s to around 70. In Oklahoma tonight, cloudy with showers and storms over eastern Oklahoma, lows in the 50s to around 60. And on Friday, cloudy skies with sunny breaks and highs in the upper 60s to around 70. In Kansas tonight, cloudy with showers and storms possible, lows in the mid-40s to around 60, and on Friday, turning sunny in the north with cloudiness in the south, highs in the mid-60s to around 70. And that's been a look at the weather on KFRM.
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24: Regenerative is really taking that baseline organic and saying, okay, don't do these things, but what are the good things we're replacing with that? Trying to do as little disturbance to the soil, increasing organic matter in the soil, trying not to just kill everything, rather look from a curious perspective of why is something there. So you get a pest that pops up and say it's aphids, for example. Aphids love to suck the sap out of leaves, basically, and weaken the tree, and then they can eventually get sap all over all the apples and make them not suitable for consumption, basically. But that specific insect is, once we dove into the research, it's there because we have too much nitrogen in the tree. So as soon as you understand your nutrient dynamics, that's a great baseline to start with. But we've also increased our predator habitat. We've got almost I think 80 acres now of habitat, which is mostly wildflowers around the farm that help to host beneficial predator insects, which keep some of these other insects in check.
23: I'm Megan Grebner with Healthy Living on Brownfield.
0: It's time for the Downing Report. Here's Rocky Downing.
1: Today, a day to celebrate the bean soup you have every morning. You got it. It's International Coffee Day, although I think most of us feel every day is International Coffee Day. You know, some American workers have reported spending about $1,000 a year on coffee. Now, that's not likely the coffee you buy in a can and put in your automatic coffee maker to have the morning after. I'm guessing the prices really stack up on those fancy coffees that so many walk around with in this day and age. There have been several attempts to ban coffee. Governments have restricted coffee drinking in coffee houses for political and economic reasons. Charles II tried to suppress English coffee houses in 1675 amid concerns about political discussion, while Sweden repeatedly banned coffee during periods between 1756 and 1823. Partly because of concerns about money spent on imports. Can you imagine if they were to try to ban coffee today? It might be worse than Prohibition. And while you may prefer a particular brand or type

0: Yeah, a British patent for a coffee compound dates to 1771, making it an early precursor to modern instant coffee. Other inventions and patents followed, and George Washington, not the president, helped popularize commercially produced instant coffee in the U.S. between 1909 and 1910. I guess instant coffee will do in a jam, but most, I think, prefer at least a particular blend for their morning joe. Celebrate International Coffee Day, every day for that matter, and have a terrific Thursday. I'm Rocky Downing.
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2: If, as a police official, you fail to mention the right to a lawyer in a Miranda warning, must the suspect's confession be thrown out? The court ran a red light in the case of the convict's cop-out. I'm Curtis Howard with today's Point of Law. Jim Bronckhorst was about as rotten a career criminal as you could find. He'd broken every law, including murder, and even his fellow criminals hated him. After a long spell in jail, Jim was reluctantly let go on parole. First thing he did was steal a car and a gun. He drove into the parking lot of a convenience store to get a bag of cookies. It was there that police detective Walter Hammer spotted him. He ordered Jim not to move. Jim started to run. Hammer fired a bullet into his left leg and took him to a hospital under guard. While Jim was mending, his parole officer, Bill Zenger, came to see him. They talked about his recovery. Then Jim said, "I want to tell you about that car and gun thing, Bill." But Zenger interrupted. "If you want to talk about that, I'll have to give you your Miranda warning, because I may have to report what you say." Jim said, "Ah, forget it. I must have heard that Miranda garbage 100 times. But Zenger repeated it anyway, except that he forgot the bit about having a lawyer present during questioning. Jim said he never had a gun, that police detective Hammer had planted one in the stolen car afterwards to justify shooting him in the leg. He knew the severe penalty for a convict in possession of a gun. Zenger listened, wrote up what Jim said, and had him sign it. Later, the district attorney introduced that confession at Jim's trial. Jim's attorney immediately objected. He said, "Failure to give less than the full Miranda warning to a suspect is no warning at all, and when he is not properly warned, no part of his confession or any facts flowing from it may be permitted in evidence. Jim's confession must be thrown out." The district attorney said, "This man has been arrested so many times he can give the Miranda himself by heart. Anyway, only a small portion was left out. Jim's conviction should not be put in doubt for a few forgotten words. Would you order Jim's confession left in or thrown out?" We'll return with the court's decision in a moment. If, as a police officer, you fail to mention the right to a lawyer in a Miranda warning, must the suspect's confession be thrown out? Yes, said a federal appeals court. It is critically important to our system of justice that a suspect have a lawyer during questioning if he so requests. The warning here was inadequate. The confession must be thrown out. The prosecution may proceed, if it can, with evidence other than the confession. It's a point of law.
3: Agriculture is number one on the minds of most folks in northwestern Oklahoma. It's number one on our minds, too. That's why producers in Texoma, Guymon, and Hooker tune in to the Voice of the Plains. 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
4: Hello and good afternoon, everyone. 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Starting off, Kansas corn country elevators, northwest region today, range from 482 to 487. Southwest Kansas corn, 497 to 532. Southern Kansas, 512. Western region, 467 to 492. And central, 467. Terminal elevators,

0: Northeast Kansas corn today, 467 as well. Southern Kansas, 453 to 482. Eastern, 462. And Central, 467. Sorghum, country elevators. Northwest Kansas today, 432. Southwest area, 427 to 437. Southern Kansas, 422. Western, 417 to 442. Central, 417. Terminal elevators, Kansas sorghum southern region, 433 to 442. In eastern and central areas, 442. Kansas soybeans now, country elevators, northwest region at 1164. Southwest Kansas, 1184 to 1194. Southern portion of the state, 1199. In western part of the state, 1184. Terminal elevators, northeast Kansas soybeans today, 1244. Eastern, 1244 as well. Southern, 1228 to 1259. Central, 1249. Mills of processors, southeast Kansas, 1304. Southern and eastern regions, 1324. Hard red winter wheat country elevators, northwest region and southwest regions, 658 to 673. Southern, 658. Western, 663 to 678. Central, 678. Terminal elevators, Kansas hard red winter wheat southern region, 668 to 703. Eastern, 698. Central, 695 to 698. Hard white wheat country elevators, northwest region, 658. Southwest, 628 to 663. Western, 648 to 678. Terminal elevators, southern Kansas hard white wheat, close the day at 703. Moving on to Nebraska grain report for today, Thursday, October 1st. Nebraska corn, northeast part of the state, 464 to 472. Northwest Nebraska, 484 to 537. Southwest region, 472 to 497. Southern Nebraska, 472. Eastern, 442 to 463. Central, 460 to 477. Southeast, 455 to 467. Nebraska sorghum, northwest region, 367 to 422. Southwest Nebraska sorghum, 422. Southern eastern regions, 442. Central, 427. Southeast, 425. Soybeans, northwest Nebraska, close the day from 1144 to 1199. Southwest Nebraska, 1189 to 1219. Southern Nebraska, 1229 to 1239. Eastern, 1229 to 1236. Central, 1219 to 1234. And southeast Nebraska soybeans range from 1229 to 1232. Now looking at hard red winter wheat in northwest Nebraska today, 645 to 660. Southwest Nebraska range from 650 to 683. Southern Nebraska hard red winter wheat is 681. Southeast portion of the state close the day at 673. Those are your daily elevators in Nebraska and Kansas. Enjoy the rest of your day.
1: This is Brady Womack reporting for the Oklahoma Department of Agriculture and the Federal State Market News Services for a closing cash grain market report for Thursday, October the 1st. The Adam Golf Wheat bid is up 4.5 at 837.5. The December Kansas City Futures bid is 737.5. The basis for the Golf bid is a dollar over the December Kansas City Futures bid. March Kansas City Wheat is up 4.5 at 751. State elevators are four higher in a range of 612 to 692 per bushel. Those individual elevator bids beginning with the northwestern part of the state with Buffalo at 672, Cherokee 682, Hooker 667, Key 660, Shattuck 667. North Central Oklahoma, Alva, 677, Manchester, 672, Perry, 659, Ponca City, 677. Southwestern part of the state, El Dorado, 657, Frederick, 667, Hobart, 662, Lawton, 682, Temple, 692. South Central, Davis, 612, western part of the state, Clinton, at 672, Gary, O'Keefe, Watonga, all three at 677, Weatherford, 667. Central part of the state, Banner, El Reno, and Okarchi, all three at 677, Stillwater, 659. And in the markets across the state, the close on Thursday, October the 1st, Milo bids and state elevated reported one higher in the range of 412 to 442 per bushel. Soybean bids in Oklahoma quoted nine lower in the range of 1184 to 1229 per bushel. Corn across the state was quoted one higher in the range of 422 to 547 per bushel. At the Chicago Board of Trade, corn futures for December is up 1.5 at 502 and a quarter. March corn is up 1.25 at 516 and three quarters. Soybean futures for November is down 9 at 1284. January soybeans is down 8.5 at 13 three quarters. Cotton bid, grade 41, leaf 4, staple 34, cotton, southwestern Oklahoma, average 70.26 per pound. That does conclude our cash grain market report. And this is Brady Wanamaker reporting for the Oklahoma Department of Agriculture and the Federal State Market News Services.
2: 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That's this Saturday, October 3rd, from 8 to 11 a.m. at the Scott City Municipal Airport, located on 300 South Mesquite Road.
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4: This is Kim Fritzmeyer with your Central Kansas report on KFRM. Storm chasers flocked to Kansas yesterday afternoon as a hurricane that made landfall on the west side of Baja, California, made an impact in central Kansas. Remnants of Category 5 Hurricane Polo pushed rain and strong weather conditions into central Kansas on Wednesday, causing 15 confirmed tornadoes on the ground, including a half-mile-wide tornado in northern Barton County. The strongest portion of Wednesday's central Kansas storms began in Pawnee County. Shortly after 4 on Wednesday, the National Weather Service in Wichita issued a tornado warning for west central Barton County, with Albert and Olmitz in the storm's path. Shortly after that, a tornado warning was issued for northwestern Barton County. Several tornadoes were spotted in the Susank and Glacia areas. The National Weather Service reported that as of 8 p.m., 15 tornado reports had been received. There were 2 in Pawnee County, followed by 5 in Barton County, 2 in Russell County, 5 in Lincoln County, and 1 in Mitchell County. No significant damage has been reported. Hutchinson Community College will host an open house for a newly constructed duplex this Sunday. It will be at 543 and 541 East Avenue A in Hutchinson from 1 to 2:30 this Sunday. The duplex is part of a larger Hutchinson Community College project made possible through a frame grant or fostering residential advancement through mentoring and education from the Kansas Department of Commerce. The grant supports the construction of 3 new residential dwellings in Hutchinson while providing hands-on learning experiences for students in Hutch Community Colleges and Hutchinson Public Schools Career and Technical Education Academy Construction Technology Program. The duplex was built by construction technology students who constructed the 2-bedroom, 2-bath duplex units. The college also partnered with Interfaith Housing and Community Services to construct a single-family home. That project provided additional work experience for youth apprentices associated with the construction technology program. It is expected to be on the market soon. A Valley Center high schooler has created an outdoor classroom for students at Valley Center Intermediate School. High school junior Emma White created the classroom as part of her Eagle Scout project. She told KSN-TV that she wanted to combine her love for the outdoors and her love for learning into a space that kids could use. It took about 10 months to plan, build, and complete it. It includes outdoor seating, hammocks for reading, a flower garden, and a mural made by a fellow high schooler motivating students to be the change. Valley Center Intermediate teachers said the unique classroom helps students by providing a change from their normal day-to-day classrooms. Registration is now open for Hutchinson Community College's 2026 Fire Science Student Field Day, offering area high school students a hands-on look at firefighting and careers in the fire service. The event is scheduled for Thursday, October 15th from 9 a.m. to 1 p.m. at the Hutch Community College Fire Science facility in Hutchinson. The field day is open to high school freshmen through seniors along with their parents. During the event, students will have an opportunity to see firefighting techniques in action and meet Hutch Community College student firefighters. Participants will also learn about different careers within the fire service and the education and training involved in preparing for those careers. The field day is designed to give prospective students a closer look at the profession and training available through HCC. Advance registration is required and space for the event is limited. Contact HCC for more information. This has been Kim Fritzmeyer with your Central Kansas Report on KFRM 550 AM, the voice of the Plains.
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8: The Daily News Drop. Markets were mixed in trading on Wednesday. The Dow down 443 points. The NASDAQ up 63. Your next Big Mac could have a little artificial intelligence baked into it. McDonald's is increasingly using artificial intelligence to help determine recommended menu prices across its nearly 14,000 American restaurants. Reuters reports the system analyzes millions of transactions and local market conditions to calculate what it considers the optimal price. Franchisees ultimately control the prices, but the technology has already produced some eye-popping recommendations, including an $18 Big Mac meal at one Connecticut restaurant. Smart ring maker Aura has postponed its planned stock market debut, citing market uncertainty. The company had planned to sell 50 million shares for between $40 and $45 apiece, potentially raising $2.2 billion. Aura says investor demand is strong, but they decided to wait. The Trump administration says will offer energy companies 40 million barrels of crude oil from the Strategic Petroleum Reserve as a loan. That move is aimed at increasing supply as geopolitical turmoil pushes up those energy costs. Companies borrowing the oil would eventually have to return it. After more than two decades, American troops are leaving their final bases in the country of Iraq. U.S. forces are scheduled to complete their withdrawal by the end of today, ending a military presence that began with the 2003 invasion. The departure follows an agreement between Washington and Baghdad to wind down the coalition mission. New USDA data shows overall U.S. farm production spending is expected to jump by about 15% this year, with fertilizer among the biggest pressures. Seven of the eight major fertilizer products were recently selling for more than they did a year ago. And America has a lot more corn sitting around than traders thought. The USDA says U.S. corn stocks totaled 2.095 billion bushels September 1st. That's up 35% from a year ago and well above expectations. The surprise sent corn futures tumbling towards a five-week low. But soybean inventories moved the other direction, falling 3% from last year, while wheat stocks dropped 14%. Just in time for Thanksgiving, an Iowa startup called Poultry Patrol has developed a remote-controlled robot that chases turkeys around barns to keep them moving. The company says more active birds are healthier, survive at higher rates, and can gain about 2.5 additional pounds each. Another round of layoffs at Workday, the software company eliminating 500 jobs. That's roughly 2.5% of its workforce. Primarily in product and technology, I'm told. That's after another 400 layoffs earlier this year. Now, Workday isn't blaming AI for the cuts, but the layoffs come as the software industry wrestles with a much bigger question. How many people will companies need when AI can increasingly help write the software? The world's biggest chipmaker may be looking at Texas for its next major American investment. TSMC is evaluating a potential Texas expansion as demand for advanced semiconductors continues to rise. The Taiwanese company is already building out a massive manufacturing presence in Arizona. But Reuters reports Texas is now under consideration for additional U.S. manufacturing. And finally, forget $5 eggs. New York City has now given us the $60 loaf of bread. A new bakery called Rye has opened up in Soho, selling one enormous loaf of rye sourdough for $60. The ingredients? Rye flour, water, and salt. The baker says the difference is in the process. It uses the owner's grandfather's 57-year-old sourdough starter, imports its flour from Austria, and ferments the bread for 24 hours. The bakery says it's selling out every day. That's a lot of bread for bread. I'm Jeff Vaughn. That's your Daily News Drop.
0: Good day, everyone. This is Bartlett Grove with the USDA Market News Service with your closing livestock market report for today, Thursday, October 1st. Daily direct slaughter in Nebraska negotiated cash head count for today so far 8,866 head. Week to date total 14,142 head. Negotiated grid head count for today so far 1,364 head. Week to date total 2,011 head. Those trades in Nebraska for date. Live purchases compared to last week trading two lower at mostly 220. Compared to Tuesday's light test, dress purchases have been trading 3 to 5 lower at mostly 345. Heading over now, take a look at the box beef. Cutout closings, choice cutout today, $376.79. This is down $6 even for the day. Select cutout, $352.89. That's $7.70 lower for the day, putting the choice select spread at $23.90. There have been 117 lows traded for the day so far. 82 choice, 13 select, and 21 trimmings and grindings. Look at the cutter cow cutout current value, $315.94. It's down $8.16 from yesterday's close. With boneless processing beef, there have been 37 lows traded nationally for the day. Hide and offal value from typical slaughter steer for today was estimated at $15.12 per hundredweight, live unchanged when compared to last. On the livestock slaughter under federal inspection, cattle slaughter today 109,000, last week 90,000, year ago 112,000, week to date total 410,000. Previous week day on steers and heifers 78,000, cows and bulls 20,000, hogs today 493,000, last week 489,000, year ago 494,000, week to date total 1,949,000. On the National Daily Pork Report, there have been 265 loads. A carcass is valued at $85.29. This is up 34 cents from yesterday's close. With the National Daily Direct Hog Report, there were 614 negotiated sales. Compared to yesterday, negotiated sales of barrels and gilts closed 79 cents lower. Base price ranged from 75 to 81, but the weighted average hog carcass is $76.93. 5-day rolling average dress price is $78.49. Looking at the closes in the futures market, live cattle, October settled up 63 cents at 219.30. December up 48 at 223.18. February up 38 at 225.45. April up 35 at 227.15. Feeder cattle futures, October settled up 245 at 338.88. November settled up 205 at 336.35. January settled up 203 at 329.70. March feeder cattle settled up $1.48 at 325.68. Lean hogs, October settled down 123 at 77.50. December down 50 cents at 68.93. February down 43 cents at 69.75. April lean hogs settled down 35 cents at 74.83. Grains, December corn settled up 1.5 at 5.02 1/4. March settled up 1.25 at 5.16 3/4. May corn up 0.5 cent at 5.23 3/4. July corn settled up 0.5 cent as well at 5.28. November soybeans settled down 9 at 12.84. January down 8.5 at 1,300 3/4. March settled down 7 3/4 at 13.10 3/4. And May soybeans settled down 7 at 13.19 1/2. Kansas City hard red winter wheat December settled up 4.5 today at 7.37 1/2. March Kansas City hard red winter wheat settled up 4.5 as well at 7.51. May settled up 4 at 7.56. And July settled up 3 1/4 at 7.51 3/4. This has been the USDA Market News Service. Have a great rest of your day.
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3: 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Starting in Class 6A, Blue Valley West is number one ranked ahead of Mill Valley, Blue Valley, Manhattan, Lawrence Free State, Gardner-Edgerton, Olathe West, Mays, Olathe North, and Garden City. In 5A, St. Thomas Aquinas leads the way ahead of St. James Academy, Mays South, Bishop Carroll, Lansing, Cape and Mount Carmel, Great Bend, Andover, DeSoto, and Blue Valley Southwest. Class 4A Top 10, Bishop Miege, Hayden, Clay Center, Andale, Eudora, McPherson, Circle, Paola, Lewisburg, and Wellington. In Class 3A, Beloit is number one ranked. Then it's Holton, Riley County, Heston, Cheney, Silver Lake, Halstead, Hoisington, Royal Valley, and Lakin. Class 2A, Ellenwood, undefeated leads the way. Then it's St. Mary's Colgan, Jeff County North, Inman, Mound Ridge, Thomas More Prep, Mission Valley, Wabunsee, Conway Springs, and Valley Heights. In Class 1A Division 1, Centralia is undefeated, ranked number 1, ahead of Lynn, also undefeated, who moves up from Division 2 to Division 1 as the second-ranked team. Gossel, Little River, South Gray make up the top 5. Then it's Quinter, Blue Valley, and Randolph, who also moved up from Division 2 as 7th-ranked in Division 1 ahead of Burden Central, St. John Hudson, and Decatur Community. And in Class 1A Division 2, the defending champion Hanover Wildcats are number 1 ahead of Ingalls, Axtell, Argonia, Chi-Lin, Maradacine Valley, Greeley County, Wheatland Grinnell, Hutch Central Christian, and Golden Plains. Top-ranked volleyball from the Kansas Volleyball Association in the Kansas Sports Spotlight.
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11: Well, hi once again, everyone. John Avey with this Southwest Kansas update, folks, on this first day of October of 2026. Now checking first with the National Weather Service out of Dodge, just reminding us of that flood watch still going on through tonight. In that forecast, of course, more precip in the forecast today and tonight, high near 67 today, tomorrow 66, and again Saturday 71. And again, folks, let's just take a quick look at those precip reports, quite a list. And again, these Kokoros reports, again, coming early yesterday morning through Tuesday night, early Wednesday morning. 4 north of Garden City, 230, 5.5 southeast of Ulysses, 223, 13 northeast of Ulysses, 203, 3.5 southwest of Garden, 2 inches, Moscow, 198, 8 southwest of Timken, 190, 11 southwest of Hugoton, 190, 5 north of Dodge, 185, 4 west of Cimarron, 180, also 8.5 northwest of Big Bow, 180, 11 north of Sublette, 1.75, 1.5 southwest of Hanston, 157, also 8.5 northwest of Satana, 157, 3.5 northwest of Albert, 147, Holcomb, 145, 11.5 northwest of Kismet, 138, 2 southeast of Liberal, 132, 7 northeast of Ingalls, 131, 7.5 southeast of Ashland, 130, Manor, 123, 7 southeast of Jetmore, 120, 4 southwest of Dodge, 118, 13.5 northwest of Kinsley, 115, 7 southeast of Cimarron, 112, Plains and Burdett, both with 110, 9.5 southeast of Hayes, 3 northwest of Johnson and Deerfield, all of those areas, 108, 14 north of Deerfield, 105, Ashland reporting 1 inch, also Plymel, 9900, 3 northwest of Bison, 9800, 11 northwest of Ness, 9600, 8 south of Scott, 9500, 5.5 northwest of Scott, and 11 northwest of Lakin, 9400, 4 northeast of Shenzhen, 8900s, 4.5 north of Montezuma, 8700s, 6.5 northeast of Elkhart, 8600s, Ransom, and 12 west of Jetmore, each with 8500s precip, 7.5 southwest of Ingalls, 8400s, 7.5 southeast of Ensign, 8300s, 13 north of Garden, 8900s, 9 south of Ashland, 8000s, 6 northeast of Kendall, 7800s, 4.5 northwest of Mineola, 7700s, 15 southwest of Jetmore, 7600s, 4.5 southeast of Belpre, 3/4 of an inch, 7.5 northwest of Haviland, 3/4 of an inch, 6.5 southwest of Brownell, 3/4 of an inch, and 5.5 southwest of Ellis, 3/4 of an inch, 7.5 northwest of Otis, 7400s, Beeler, 7300s, Maxville, 7200s, 2 northeast of Kingsdown, 7000s, Spearville, and also 8.5 southwest of Greensburg, 6900s, 12.5 south of Mullenville, 6800s, 10 northwest of Calvessa, 6600s, and also 9 northwest of Meade, 6600s. Folks, that's a report from southwest Kansas. Stay safe out there. John Avey with your update.
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2: Now time for the Ag News for this Thursday, October 1st. This week, the former Nebraska Agriculture Director was nominated to serve as the U.S. Department of Agriculture's next Undersecretary for Trade and Foreign Agricultural Affairs. The U.S. Grains and Bioproducts Council, which develops export markets for U.S. barley, corn, sorghum, ethanol, and other related products, says he is right for the job. The U.S. Grains and Bioproducts Council has 9 international offices with representation in 30 countries and programming in more than 70 countries worldwide. New benchmark data from Farm Credit Services America shows the nation's dairy herd continues to grow while head turnover rates have declined. The lender's latest Dairy Benchmark Insights report found the average herd size increased from over 6,100 head in 2021 to more than 9,000 head in 2025. The vice president and dairy agribusiness lender with Farm Credit Services America says that growth is helping drive milk production higher nationwide, creating additional pressure on milk prices and producer margins.
14: And on the flip side, producers are generally just breeding for dairy replacements for what they need for their herd. We're seeing tighter and tighter supplies of dairy heifer replacements in the market, and that's driving up the price of those animals because there's just less of them out there. Prior to this beef on dairy revolution, a significant revenue stream for dairymen was to raise excess heifers and sell them as replacements for to other farms. But now, because of the value of the beef on dairy, They're choosing to raise beef on dairy calves instead of excess dairy heifers, and there just aren't any out there right now.
2: The result is sharply higher prices for producers looking to expand their herds.
14: Milk markets are volatile and cyclical, and so can beef markets be. And we have, you know, the industry has the opportunity to use some risk management tools like DRP, like LGM, like LRP, and other, you know, risk management strategies that can really take some of the volatility out of this. And so I think it's really incumbent on producers these days to understand that we're, you know, especially on the beef side, we're at some all-time highs here. Like, it's time to take a little risk off the table.
2: That again was the vice president and dairy agribusiness lender with Farm Services America. The former Renewable Fuels Association chair, says ethanol producers should view the 47Z Clean Fuels Production Tax Credit as an opportunity to strengthen their businesses long after the incentive expires. Speaking on RFA's latest ethanol report, he says producers should focus on building a stronger operation for the future rather than simply maximizing short-term tax credit revenue. The Section 45Z credit rewards biofuel producers for lowering their carbon intensity of their fuels and is currently scheduled to expire at the end of 2029. He says plants can position themselves for long-term success by improving core business fundamentals such as yield, energy efficiency, reliability, procurement, and co-product value. Those improvements can reduce carbon intensity while creating benefits that remain after the tax credit ends. He also urges producers to carefully evaluate carbon-related investments, including securing a market for captured carbon before committing capital to carbon capture products. The USDA's September Hog and Pigs Report puts the nationwide herd at 74.3 million head. That's up from the second quarter. However, year-over-year, the market hog supply is down about 1.5%. This includes the animals to market between now and February. On the other hand, USDA's cold storage report indicates stocks as of August 31st are up 12% from a year ago. Beef stocks are up 5% from last year, but cold stocks of poultry are down 4%. Jason Franken, an ag economist from the University of Missouri, says this all suggests consumers are still eating less red meat than before COVID.
15: The USDA projects U.S. per capita pork consumption to be 49.4 pounds per person in 2026 and to rise to 49.9 pounds in 2027, notably below the peak exceeding 52 pounds in 2019.
2: The export picture for pork is off from last year, too. The July figure was down 5% from the previous year, with lower shipments to Mexico, South Korea, China, and Hong Kong. Those were not fully offset by increased pork exports to Japan, Canada, and a few other overseas markets. USDA recognizes this, and Franken said this upshot is for lower exports in both the third and fourth quarters of this year.
15: Accordingly, USDA projections for pork exports are lowered to 1.64 and 1.88 billion pounds for the third and fourth quarters, respectively, dropping annual exports to 7.11 billion pounds, or 2% above last year, with forecasts rising another 1% in 2027.
2: With projections for domestic and export demand revised lower, Franken says hog prices will likely fall well short of a year ago levels, with producer profitability squeezed by prospects of higher feed costs. And that's been the Ag News for this Thursday, October 1st. I'm Lexi Bates reporting for KFRM, 550 AM, the voice of the plains.
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17: News this hour from Town Hall. I'm Keith Peters in Washington. The Fly Dubai pilot who safely landed a passenger jet after being stabbed in the cockpit is being called a hero. Wendy Swanson has more.
18: Israeli officials say Captain Smit Machar is recovering in a hospital after his co-pilot reportedly stabbed him during a flight to Israel in an attempt to crash the jet carrying 174 people. The injured captain was able to let passengers into the cockpit, who subdued the attacker and helped him to land the plane. In his native India, Prime Minister Narendra Modi called him a hero, saying he showed immense courage and an unwavering resolve to protect the lives of others. I'm Wendy Swanson.
17: The two candidates vying to be the next governor of California held their only scheduled debate Tuesday, Mark Mayfield reports.
19: Governor Gavin Newsom is term limited and will be replaced in November by either Democrat Javier Becerra or Republican Steve Hilton. Becerra was the California Attorney General before becoming the Secretary of Health and Human Services during the Biden administration. Hilton was the Director of Strategy for former British Prime Minister David Cameron and recently has been a political commentator on Fox News. They clashed in a televised debate without a live audience, which aired on CNN. I'm Mark Mayfield.
17: Tennessee is discontinuing executions in the state after its only female death row inmate is still alive after yesterday's failed execution. Krista Pike was scheduled to be put to death on Wednesday by lethal injection, but the procedure was unsuccessful.
20: Her attorneys reported she was still breathing and snoring after receiving two doses of pentobarbital. Pike was taken to a nearby hospital after the attempted execution, where her current condition is critical. On Wall Street, the Dow up by 20 points, the S&P up by 14. More at townhall.com.
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24: Good evening. It's Shay Smith with KFRM, and it's time to take a look at your Kansas news today in your Evening Kansas Journal entry. Political commentator Bill Kristol says Americans should be willing to experiment with alternatives to the two major political parties. Kristol, who's known for his Never Trump stance, spoke Wednesday with Scott Morgan, a candidate for Kansas Secretary of State, who's running as a member of the United Kansas Party. At the event, he discussed Morgan's campaign and the broader movement toward independent and third-party candidates. Kristol, the editor-at-large for Bulwark, is also a former staffer for George H.W. Bush. He says now is the time to experiment.
25: I'm in favor of trying out different new parties, independent candidacies, insurgencies within parties, different kinds of electoral reforms and primaries and general elections. I think we need to be experimental in this time.
24: Kristol says strong campaigns by candidates outside the two major political parties could lead to a new wave of options for voters. The Kansas State Department of Education, or KSDE, announced it has received a federal grant to expand registered apprenticeship programs for special education teachers across Kansas. The U.S. Department of Education grant is expected to provide $4.5 million over 5 years, beginning October 1, 2026. The first-year award is $846,831. KSDE says Kansas had 361 special education teacher vacancies in 52 school districts and education agencies as of spring 2026. The apprenticeship program will combine college coursework with paid, mentored work in Kansas schools. Over 5 years, KSDE expects to serve 291 apprentices with little or no out-of-pocket costs for tuition, books, fees, or licensing exams. Participants will follow individual study plans and work toward Kansas special education teaching licenses. KSDE also plans to expand partnerships with school districts, educator preparation programs, and workforce organizations while creating additional bachelor's degree pathways for people seeking special education licenses. A 16-year-old boy is in custody after a stolen SUV crashed head-on into another vehicle Thursday in southwest Wichita, leaving two people with critical injuries. The crash happened around 11:57 a.m. in the 2600 block of West MacArthur Road. Wichita police said officers had been tracking a stolen Toyota Highlander that was reported stolen in Andover. Officers were monitoring the vehicle and looking for a safe place to stop it when the driver left a quick trip near MacArthur and Meridian. Police said the SUV headed west on MacArthur, crossed into oncoming traffic, and hit a Lincoln Town car. The 66-year-old driver of the car and a 17-year-old passenger in the SUV were taken to a hospital in critical but stable condition. The 16-year-old driver was arrested on suspicion of 2 counts of aggravated battery and possession of a stolen vehicle. Police said there was no active vehicle pursuit when the crash happened. The Kansas Highway Patrol is investigating. Health and wellness experts say people don't have to completely change their routines to make healthier choices. Dawn Jackson Blattner, registered dietitian and nutritionist, said small manageable changes can help people build healthy habits without feeling overwhelmed.
1: One of the things I'll tell you I just have really liked in the spirit of small changes is I do Sunday mini reset for my week. And on Sundays, I will take about a half an hour and I will ingredient prep. So I'm not doing full meal prep. I'm just doing ingredient prep. Well, I'll do some hard-boiled eggs, some roasted veggies, maybe make some turkey burgers or turkey meatballs. And then my fridge on a rushing Monday, Tuesday, and Wednesday, I have food that I can go in there and eat, and it sets me up for success.
24: Small steps such as preparing healthy ingredients ahead of time or adding a few minutes of movement to the day can help people build momentum.
1: You can get extra steps by parking farther away and taking the stairs, maybe walking on a walking pad when you're watching TV, a little 5-minute walk after dinner. All of those things actually count. Those are really important things to add to your day. You know, you think about 5-minute walk, oh, what's that going to do? Oh, it's a lot better than a 0-minute walk.
24: Blattner reminds people not to become discouraged if they can't immediately establish a perfect routine. She said to have fun with it and start with small changes. United States Supreme Court Justice Amy Coney Barrett visited Kansas over the weekend and urged more understanding in politics. She was at Benedictine College to dedicate a new library. United States Supreme Court justices don't endorse political candidates. Barrett did touch on issues related to the upcoming election and said people should be able to disagree.
4: In a time of hyperpolarization, many have limited interaction with those whose beliefs they do not like. But citizens must learn to disagree about ideas without making enemies of the people who hold them. The success of the American Project depends on it.
24: President Donald Trump appointed Barrett to the court in 2020. And that's your news out of Kansas in today's Evening Kansas Journal entry. For more news from the KFRM listening area, visit KFRM.com. For your KFRM news, the voice of the Plains, I'm Shay Smith.
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6: Hello and good evening, everyone. It is Jason Henderson here with a look into your KFRM 550 AM sports. Pittsburgh Steelers tight end Darnell Washington is providing another option in the passing game heading into tonight's matchup at Cleveland. Through 3 games, Washington has 92 receiving yards and averages 15.3 yards per catch. Nearly 62% of his receiving yards have come after first contact. He recorded 47-yard reception in Pittsburgh's 30-27 win over Cincinnati last week. The Steelers are 13-2 when Washington plays at least 40 offensive snaps in a game. And the Indiana Fever and Las Vegas Aces meet tonight in Las Vegas for the deciding third game of their first round WNBA playoff series. Indiana evened the series Tuesday night with a 99-89 victory. Caitlin Clark finished with 27 points, 15 assists, and 7 rebounds, while Kelsey Mitchell added 26 points. Jackie Young led Las Vegas with 31 points. The winner advances to the semifinals. Tip-off is scheduled for 8 p.m. Central at Michelob Ultra Arena. And the Kansas City Chiefs running back Ken Walker was named AFC Offensive Player of the Month for September, and this was today. Now Walker leads the NFL with 360 rushing yards and 41 broken tackles through 3 games. He
0: broke at least 10 tackles in each game. Walker is Kansas City's first monthly award winner since Patrick Mahomes in November of 2022. The Chiefs face the Las Vegas Raiders next as Walker looks to continue his strong production into October. And that was a look into your KFRM 550 AM Sports.
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7: Here's a look at your ag forecast. This is meteorologist Paul Trombley. Although the rain has certainly not been a boon to fall field work, it certainly has continued to recharge the soil with a pretty good dose of moisture. And from early this week, the numbers which were in Nebraska showed that only 30% of Nebraska was short or very short in topsoil moisture, 44% of Kansas. But these numbers have improved in some cases quite a bit with this rain event that has been continuing here much of the week. So certainly, I think, less in the way of topsoil moisture needs from the beginning of this week to where we are now. Certainly were more needs for topsoil moisture in general south as you got into Oklahoma. 80% of that state short of topsoil moisture, 90% of Arkansas short of topsoil moisture. So certainly some increased need as you get further south across the plains. And some of those spots have picked up some needed rains with this slow moving system that's been over the region and still continues to kick up some more showers, thunder showers, particularly across eastern parts of Kansas and Oklahoma yet tonight. And then the rain does start to progress further south into southeast Oklahoma, Arkansas, and East Texas, as well as the Ohio River Valley as we head through the day on Friday. In the meantime, high pressure is starting to build in from the northwest, so starting to kick the showers off to the southeast as it moves into Nebraska tonight and then starts to encompass much of the region in some sunny and quiet weather conditions that take us through the weekend and really all through the duration of next week as we continue to see the main storm tracks across North America, either further south down towards the Gulf Coast or further in the northern tier of the plains and into southern Canada. A few systems coming off the Pacific up that direction as well. But an upper level ridge is going to keep things pretty high and dry for us here in the central plains as we head through the next week or so. In fact, the entire week next week looking to be dry for the region. Also with some above average temperatures more prominent in that extended forecast. Looks like the upper level ridge holds as we continue through the end of next week and then starting to see a bit of a collapse in that upper level ridge, which could allow for a cold front to build southward into the central plains as we get into the later part of the second weekend of October. And that could also bring some scattered shower chances and that return to seasonal temperatures at that point in time. I'm weatherology meteorologist Paul Trombley.
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2: Now time for the market recap for this Thursday, October 1st. December corn up 1.5 at 502.25. March up 1.25 at 516.75, and May up half at 523.75. December Kansas City wheat up 4.5 at 737.5. March up 4.5 at 751, and May up 4 at 756. December Chicago wheat up 7 at 682.25. March up 6.25 at 697. And May up 4.75 at 703.5. November soybeans down 9 at 1284. January down 8.5 at 1301.75. And March down 7.75 at 1310.75. October soybean meal down 5 at 352.10. December down 360 at 353.60, and January down 370 at 353.30. October soybean oil down 88 at 66.97. December down 90 at 67.38. And January down 85 at 67.62. In the livestock futures, October live cattle up 62 at 219.30. December up 47 at 223.17. And February up 37 at 225.45. October feeder cattle up 245 at 338.87. November up 205 at 336.35. And January up 202 at 329.70. October lean hogs down 122 at 77.50. December down 50 at 68.92. And February down 42 at 69.75. In the oil futures, West Texas crude up 216 at 92.58. Gasoline up 13 cents at 339. And heating oil down 7 cents at 461. And that's been the market recap for this Thursday, October 1st. I'm Lexi Bates.
9: This is Steve Knopfsinger with your Ag News on this Thursday, October 1st. The USDA is expanding the regenerative pilot program, increasing available financial assistance from $700 million to $1 billion for fiscal year 2027, and opening applications for farmers and ranchers interested in adopting regenerative conservation practices. The USDA says the additional funding will help more producers improve soil health, water quality, and long-term farm resilience. The program will provide $650 million through the Environmental Quality Incentives Program and $350 million through the Conservation Stewardship Program. The agency is also making several changes to improve flexibility and participation. USDA's Natural Resources Conservation Service will allow state advisory committees to recommend locally relevant conservation practices. The program will also lower the Conservation Stewardship Program's resource threshold from 100% to 75%, reducing barriers to entry. According to the USDA, more than 5,100 contracts totaling $851 million were funded through the program last year. Additional enhancements include expanded technical assistance, dedicated funding set-asides, improved tracking systems, and streamlined application procedures. Producers can apply through local NRCS service centers. This week, U.S. Senators Chuck Grassley, Republican from Iowa, and Amy Klobuchar, Democrat from Minnesota, introduced bipartisan legislation to extend availability of the small agribiodiesel producer credit through 2029. U.S. companies that produce up to 60 million gallons of biodiesel per year using domestic agricultural feedstocks can claim this income tax credit of 20 cents per gallon on the first 15 million gallons of production. The credit will expire on December 31st this year unless Congress adopts the extension introduced today. Vice President of Federal Affairs Kurt Kovrig stated, "Small biodiesel producers are making an outsized contribution to America's energy security right now, producing lower-cost drop-in distillate fuel that needs to keep the economy moving. These companies are investing in rural communities and creating and preserving jobs and running full out to provide cleaner, better, more affordable fuel to meet today's demands." New benchmark data from Farm Credit Services America shows the nation's dairy herd continues to grow while herd turnover rates have declined. The lender's latest Dairy Benchmark Insights report found the average herd size increased from over 6,100 head in 2021 to more than 9,000 head in 2025. Tin Van Hofwegen, Vice President of Dairy and Agribusiness Lender with Federal Credit Services America, says that the growth is helping drive milk production higher nationwide, creating additional pressure on milk prices and producer margins.
10: And on the flip side, producers are generally just breeding for dairy replacements for what they need for their herd. We're seeing tighter and tighter supplies of dairy heifer replacements in the market, and that's driving up the price of those animals because there's just less of them out there. Prior to this beef on dairy revolution, a significant revenue stream for dairymen was to raise excess heifers and sell them as replacements for to other farms. But now, because of the value of the beef on dairy, they're choosing to raise beef on dairy calves instead of excess dairy heifers, and there just aren't any out there right now.
9: The result is sharply higher prices for producers looking to expand their herds. Van Hofwegen says today's strong cattle markets are creating opportunities, but he cautions producers not to overlook risk management as they plan for late 2026 and beyond.
10: Milk markets are volatile and cyclical, and so can beef markets be. And we have, you know, the industry has the opportunity to use some risk management tools like DRP, like LGM, like LRP, and other, you know, risk management strategies that can really take some of the volatility out of this. And so I think it's really incumbent on producers these days to understand that we're, you know, especially on the beef side, we're at some all-time highs here. Like, it's time to take a little risk off the table.
9: That was Tim Van Hofwegen, Vice President and Dairy Agribusiness Lender with Farm Credit Services America. The 2026
10: LRP and other, you know, risk management strategies that can really take some of the volatility out of this. And so I think it's really incumbent on producers these days to understand that we're, you know, especially on the beef side, we're at some all-time highs here. Like, it's time to take a little risk off the table.
9: That was Tim Van Hofwegen, Vice President and Dairy Agribusiness Lender with

0: 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The tour began at Innovative Livestock Services near Larned, where participants explored a newly constructed feed yard and learned about the planning and management required to build and operate modern cattle feeding facilities. The visit provided insight into infrastructure investments and efficient livestock production practices. The group then traveled to Twin Circle Dairy near Lewis, a supplier for Hilmar Cheese Company's Dodge City processing plant. Participants observed large-scale dairy operations, including two rotary parlors, and learned how the dairy manages approximately 19,000 cows milked twice daily. At Cross Ranch, owned by former KLA President David Cross, the class explored a cow-calf operation alongside a custom weaning and cattle growing business. The visit highlighted practical cattle management strategies and the importance of leadership and innovation in ranching. The second day focused on animal health and industry best practices. At Dodge City Veterinary Clinic, Tim Parks, DVM, with Merck Animal Health, led beef quality assurance training and an injection site demonstration, while veterinarian Chad Kerr shared insights from more than 25 years in practice. Participants also visited the KLA Environmental Services office in Scott City, where they received an overview of the organization's work. Discussions centered on environmental compliance and consulting services that support livestock producers throughout Kansas. The tour continued at Cobalt Cattle's feed yard in Leoti, where CEO Joel Jarnigan discussed cattle feeding operations and guided the class through the company's new feed mill. Participants gained a better understanding of feed production, operational efficiency, and advancements in large-scale feeding systems. Another stop included Larson Ranch, operated by Young Stockman Association alumni Brady and Kyla Larson. The ranch specializes in Angus and Charolais seed stock production and has adopted Halter virtual fencing technology, giving participants a first-hand look at how technology can improve grazing management. The seminar concluded at Hilmar Cheese Company's Dodge City facility. Production shift manager Pablo Morales provided an overview of the plant's operations and explained how the company's supply chain connects dairy producers with consumers. The Young Stockman's Academy class will reunite for its final session at the 2026 KLA Convention in Manhattan on November 18th to 20th, 2026. And that's been a look at your Ag News on this Tuesday, October 1st.
1: This is Lee Habib, and this is Our American Stories, and we love to tell stories about everything here on this show, especially your stories. And this next story comes from a listener named Karen Cutler Drechtra. Here's Karen on her father, Jim.
2: There are rare moments of happiness in a hospital, especially in the room of an 89-year-old man with dementia. But even there, once in a while, you are blessed with a golden memory that almost makes the experience worth it. I need to preface what happened by letting you in on a long-running family joke. When my sister and I were young, we'd always ask Dad what his favorite song was, even though we knew what the answer would be. "The Kentucky Waltz," he would always reply. My father grew up in southern Illinois, near the Kentucky border, during the 1930s through the early 1950s, and his primary source of entertainment was the Grand Ole Opry on the radio. In the late 1950s, my father moved to northeastern Wisconsin and married my mother, but brought his love for country music with him. So, for most of our young lives, we grew up listening to country music. However, the Kentucky Waltz was never heard on any of the country music stations here. "There's no such thing as the Kentucky Waltz," we'd tease him.

you must be thinking of the Tennessee Waltz. And then all of us would start singing at the top of our lungs, I was waltzing with my darling to the Tennessee Waltz. However, Dad kept insisting there was such a song as the Kentucky Waltz, but he couldn't remember the words or the melody. Since this was the early 1970s, before Google and the World Wide Web, Dad would ask various musicians, listen to country music radio stations, and look at every single song selection on jukeboxes, but never came across the Kentucky Waltz. Fast forward 45 years. Both my sister and I had long forgotten about teasing Dad on the existence of this song. He had had a few mini strokes, and according to various scans and tests, his brain had shrunk. We finally got him into an assisted living facility, but he couldn't understand why he was there and fought with everyone almost the entire time. Since my sister and her family lived in Las Vegas, I was the closest living sibling, so I ended up being the person who was called when he was acting up. I didn't mind at the beginning, but it started to be 4 to 5 times a week, and I didn't want to resent my father for something he couldn't help, but I was beginning to. However, after a few months of living there, his health declined to the point of him being in the hospital, and my sister flew in to be by his bedside. Now, sitting next to my incoherent father, as he was babbling nonsense about people's names I didn't recognize, I had my nose buried deep into my cell phone, playing some game to distract me on how heartbroken I was sitting there listening to him. I did finally recognize a couple of the names he whispered, of people he knew growing up in southern Illinois, though they were people I had never met and had long since passed away. At this particular moment, it was just Dad and me in the room. My sister had left to take a break and get us some coffee downstairs. Out of nowhere, he started to sing.

My head snapped to attention. I thought, what is he singing? I never heard this song before. Suddenly, all those memories of car rides, which ended with us laughing at Dad about the song that didn't exist, came flooding into my brain. I grabbed my phone and went directly to YouTube. I entered the Kentucky Waltz in search, and there it was, staring me in the face, a video of the Osborne Brothers singing the Kentucky Waltz. I turned up the volume, and Dad's eyes became more focused and moist. He started singing at the top of his lungs all the words to the song, right along with the music. He didn't miss one word after 60 years of not hearing it. My sister came through the door and asked, "What's going on?" I can hear Dad singing all the way down the hall. "Wait, Dad's singing?" I quickly filled her in on what happened, and I immediately replayed the video, which, of course, Dad then started singing again. We both started to cry and laugh at the same time. Dad looked at both of us and said, "Why are you guys laughing so hard? I told you this was my favorite song." We had a great afternoon with him. He was able to hold a conversation. We laughed. We cried. We created the last happy memory I have of him. He made somewhat of a turnaround and was able to be released to a memory center and a nursing home. Dad died 3 months later, but when I'm missing him or just feeling lonely for family, the gift of that song helps chase those sad feelings away. I've played the song so many times, I also now know all the words by heart and sing at the top of my lungs

0: been listening to Karen Cutler Drectra and her story about her father in a song. And Karen is a listener at WHBY 1150 AM in Appleton, Wisconsin. Her story, her father's story, and the story of a song, one of our best so far, here on Our American Stories. 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
2: I'm Lexi Bates for KFRM. Joining me is Amy Miller. She's the Clay County Executive Director of the Farm Service Agency. Amy, thank you so much for joining me today.
3: Hey, thanks for having me, Lexi. I'm excited to be here and talk a little bit about what's going on at FSA.
2: Yeah, could you tell us what the ARC PLC program is?
3: ARC PLC is an annual subsidy program through USDA that is designed to ensure financial stability for crop producers. So we've had the same program since 2024. It's known as the Agricultural Revenue Coverage and Price Loss Coverage. Election and enrollment happens every year, and then payment occurs the following year.
2: And what is the election and enrollment dates for producers to sign up?
3: Election and enrollment is now open for 2026 until December 11th. Now, FSA is getting a late enrollment for 2026 due to the base allocation that we've been doing over the summer. So normally, election and enrollment is done by March 15th. But for 2026, the election and enrollment period is now through December 11th. Multi-year contracts are available as well. So what you pick this year will roll to each new year because election and enrollment are annual every year.
2: And what is the difference between the revenue and price option?
3: So ARC or revenue, if the calculated value of the crop in Clay County is less than the benchmark or the normal, then revenue triggers. Revenue is calculated using the county average yield times the national average price versus PLC or price. If the national average price is less than the reference price, then price triggers. The price is a national weighted marketing average for the year. Neither option is tied to what any producer has personally planted. It is all about the base acres and program yields.
2: And could you briefly summarize what we talked about today concerning the ARC PLC program?
3: So again, election and enrollment for 2026 is now open through December 11th. That is less than 60 work days, so we are encouraging producers that they can call the FSA office and make appointments. Multi-year contracts are available when producers come in, and then there are also several things online, including calculators, fact sheets about the program that producers can use to educate themselves at farmers.gov.
2: Awesome. Well, thanks so much for joining me today, Amy.
3: Absolutely. Thank you.
2: That's been Amy Miller, the County Executive Director for the Farm Service Agency. I'm Lexi Bates for KFRM.

0: This is Lee Habib, and this is Our American Stories, the show where America is the star and the American people. October is Italian-American Heritage Month, and all month long, we're celebrating the Italian-Americans who helped shape our nation, from Columbus to Capra. When we think of American finance, we think of names like J.P. Morgan, David Rockefeller, or Charles Merrill, the co-founder of Merrill Lynch. Few people think of Amedeo Pietro Giannini. But AP, as he was known, was arguably the most influential banker in our history. Here's the history guy and the editor-in-chief of Forbes magazine, Steve Forbes.
1: You might never have heard of Amedeo Pietro Giannini, but you have likely benefited from one of his innovations. Because before AP Giannini, much of the world operated much differently than it does today. Born in San Jose, California, to immigrant parents in 1870, Giannini left business college at the age of 15 because he thought he could do better out in the real world, and he joined his stepfather's produce business, becoming a produce broker in California's rich Santa Clara Valley. By the age of 31, he had become so successful that he was able to sell his stake in his company to his employees and retire. He hoped to indulge his passions for reading and travel. But in 1902, his father-in-law passed away and left his family an interest in the Columbus Saving and Loan Society, which was a small bank in North Beach, California. And so Giannini was asked to join the bank on its board of directors. But when he got into banking, he was disappointed. He found out that banks really only loan money to people who were already wealthy and who could provide collateral.
2: He noticed that the bank preferred making large loans to well-heeled clients. Meanwhile, hard-working immigrants and farmers, the people he knew from his produce business, were being ignored. AP tried to persuade the bank to woo these customers, but they weren't interested.
1: Giannini was convinced that working-class Americans could benefit from things like home loans and auto loans and small business loans, and while they weren't wealthy and couldn't provide collateral, he thought that they were generally trustworthy people who could be counted upon to repay their loans. But he was unable to convince the rest of the board of directors of this vision, and so in 1904 he resigned from the board of directors and, with some investors, started his own bank. He called his new bank the Bank of Italy, and he served those populations that had been previously ignored by banks, in this case largely Italian-American working-class immigrants in San Francisco's North Beach community. He offered this population accounts and loans, and he based his loans not so much on the collateral that they could provide, but on his judgment of their character.
2: This unheard-of approach was an immediate success. In the first year, deposits soared.
1: And by 1905, his bank had a respectable $700,000 in deposits. In 1906, the great San Francisco earthquake hit, and much of the city was leveled in the initial earthquake and then the fires that came afterwards. Giannini's bank, the Bank of Italy, which was housed in a converted saloon building, took real damage in the earthquake. But before the fires could come, he loaded all the deposits from the vault and the bank records in a wagon and took them out of town to his residence where they would be safe from the fire. He did that in a garbage wagon in order to hide what he was doing to deter thieves. That decision to protect the deposits ended up being monumental. While larger banks had vaults that would protect their deposits in the fire, when a fire burned over one of those vaults, it would be several weeks before it cooled down enough that you could open it, and most of their buildings were destroyed, and so the banks were unable to open. But the destroyed city was in desperate need of capital to rebuild, and because he had protected his deposits and records, Giannini could open up right away. Initially just using two beer barrels and a plank as a desk, he started serving his own depositors and making new loans. Because of the devastation, a lot of things had been destroyed, including people's records and even identification, and so many of those loans Giannini made on nothing but a handshake and a smile, and yet he was very proud to say later that every one of those loans was repaid. And the Bank of Italy played a major and important role in helping to rebuild the city of San Francisco and at the same time increased trust in the community in his bank. And it was largely because his bank focused on smaller, middle-class depositors that the Bank of Italy was able to withstand the 1907 banker's panic, which caused many other banks to close their doors. Giannini was a pioneer of branch banking in America. He saw it as a way to get closer to the community, to expand the depositor base, and to protect banks from instability. He studied the system that was used in Canada, and so in 1909, when the state of California changed the law and authorized the opening of branch banks, he immediately opened a bank in San Jose. By 1919, the Bank of Italy was the United States' first statewide branch banking system, with 28 branches in the state of California. Giannini made his success serving underserved communities, like immigrant communities and small businesses. He believed that money should not sit idle and that it should benefit everyone. And his efforts not only greatly impacted growth in the American West, but banking policy. If, for example, you've ever had a monthly repayable home or auto loan, then you have A.P. Giannini to thank for that innovation. Prior to Giannini's vision, banking in America was generally a service that was only offered to the very wealthy. But Giannini himself was not a fan of great wealth. His banks were usually owned by the employees. He often didn't accept a salary, and when he was offered a large bonus one year of over $1 million, he quickly donated it to the University of California and created the Giannini Foundation of Agricultural Economics.
2: Giannini never wanted to be controlled by wealth. He never made more than $50,000 a year. That was by choice. He once said, "No man owns a fortune, it owns him."
1: When he passed away in 1949, he left an estate of just $500,000. Now, that was not a small sum at the time, but it was far less than the millions that he could have earned had he wanted to. Giannini's actions affected America in so many ways.
2: Bank of America loans helped develop the wine industry. During the Great Depression, AP bought the whole bond issue, which financed construction of the Golden Gate Bridge at great risk to his bank. He financed the big Hollywood studios, including MGM, Columbia, and 20th Century Fox during their early years. Giannini saved Walt Disney from bankruptcy. Disney's radical idea of an animated feature film, Snow White, had run enormously over budget. B of A loans allowed Disney to complete the film, which became a huge success.
1: In 1939, he made a loan to two inventors who wanted to build oscilloscopes, and they used that money to start a company that originally sold testing equipment. The names were William Hewitt and Dave Packard, and of course the company today is called HP. And Giannini never forgot his Italian roots. After the Second World War, he arranged loans to help rebuild the destroyed Fiat factories in Italy and rebuild that country's economy. And if his character sounds somewhat familiar, it might be because a director named Frank Capra based a character named George Bailey on A.P. Giannini in the 1946 film, It's a Wonderful Life.
3: Just remember this, Mr. Potter, that this rabble you're talking about, they do most of the working and paying and living and dying in this community. Well, is it too much to have them work and pay and live and die in a couple of decent rooms and a bath?
1: And if you're wondering why you've never heard of this Bank of Italy, that might be because in 1930, Giannini merged with another bank in Los Angeles with the goal of creating branches nationwide, and he decided that the other bank's name more fit the new vision. And so since 1930, the Bank of Italy has been known as the Bank of America.
2: Giannini showed how, in a free market, even the most entrenched, powerful institutions can be successfully challenged by a determined outsider. The son of struggling immigrants created what was then the biggest bank in the world.
0: And a special thanks to the history guy. My goodness, we learn about who this Italian banker was. He started as a produce man. He was convinced working class Americans could be counted on to repay their loans for things like houses and cars. And that proved to be right. The story of A.P. Giannini here on Our American Stories.
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5: I'm weatherology meteorologist Regina Kroll with an updated look at the forecast for tonight. Showers and storms forecast be ongoing tonight, especially across northern parts of Oklahoma. Could see areas of showers and storms for the rest of Oklahoma. There's also still a chance early on tonight to see a few strong to severe storms, especially in the panhandle. The coolest air tonight expected to be in the panhandle too, as they drop back to either side of 50. Lows in the upper 50s forecast in central Oklahoma. Areas of showers and storms continue for southwest Kansas tonight, too, with showers and storms more widespread across central and eastern parts of Kansas. Could still see a few strong to severe storms early on tonight in southwest Kansas. Pockets of heavier rain going to continue with some flooding concerns, too. Low temperatures tonight in Kansas expected to be a mix of 50s and 60s for southern and southeast parts of Kansas, with 40s and 50s expected elsewhere. Isolated rain showers will stick around in southeast Nebraska for tonight. The rest of the region should see dry conditions. It will be chilly tonight as widespread 40s are forecast for lows across Nebraska. From the Weatherology Weather Center, I'm meteorologist Regina Kroll.
6: Tour the Haunted Brown Grand in Concordia, Kansas this October 9th, 30th, and November 20th. With investigation gear available to check out to find ghosts for yourself, this is not recommended for children under 13, and youth under the age of 18 must be accompanied by a legal guardian. With the tour lasting about an hour and a half at the Haunted Brown Grand in Concordia, Kansas, October 9th, 30th, and November 20th.
0: And we continue with Our American Stories. And here to tell another great American story is the Jack Miller Center's editorial officer and historian, Elliot Drago. This is the story of what happened shortly after the ratification of the 15th Amendment to the United States Constitution, prohibiting a citizen's right to vote on account of race, color, or previous condition of servitude. Let's take a listen.
7: Americans today understand the saying, every vote matters. Whether affected by hanging chads, butterfly ballots, or razor-thin vote counts, every vote matters because it allows one to exercise citizenship. But what did every vote matters, voting, and citizenship mean in the early history of the United States? Unlike today's federal laws, which are designed to protect voters and voting rights, in past times, individual states determined who could vote and, in a sense, determined who was a citizen. During the early Republic, many states legislated voting rights and citizenship as the purview of white, property-owning men. By the 1830s, however, as the United States expanded its territory and witnessed the arrival of millions of immigrants and the creation of a new two-party system, most states enfranchised all white men. Women and black Americans were generally written out of state voting rights legislation, leading to a suffrage movement that galvanized many of the nation's most aggressive activists, including Elizabeth Cady Stanton and Lucretia Mott, organizers of the 1848 Seneca Falls Convention, to clamor for women's right to vote. These women's struggles bore fruit with the ratification of the 19th Amendment, albeit decades after the founders of the movement had passed away. Black Americans, too, fought for the right to vote throughout the 19th century. Like their female counterparts, men like Robert Purvis and Frederick Douglass delivered fiery speeches to agitate and then attract national attention. To Douglass, black men deserve the right to vote as a matter of, quote, simple justice. In 1857, the Dred Scott decision reinforced the notion of black Americans as non-citizens, further hampering their right to vote. As the nation itself faced the consequences of slavery during the Civil War, black men who fought and bled for the Union argued that their wartime service entitled them to vote. After the war, the rise of the Republican Party in the South and election of black political leaders to local, state, and national office initiated the process of debating and drafting a new voting rights amendment. 5 years after the war ended, Congress ratified the 15th Amendment, which read, "The right of citizens of the United States to vote shall not be denied or abridged by the United States or by any state on account of race, color, or previous condition of servitude." Returning to Every Vote Matters and the relationship between voting and citizenship, the 15th Amendment not only initially prevented states from dictating who voted, it also naturally fulfilled the 13th Amendment and 14th Amendment. The 13th Amendment abolished slavery by bringing more Black Americans into the political community as citizens. The 14th Amendment granted citizenship to Black Americans and provided equal protection under the laws through due process, which acted as a shield for citizens whose lives after slavery were still quite precarious. The fulfillment of these two preceding amendments, the 15th Amendment strengthened the political power of former slaves and Black men, making them active citizens via the right to vote, and helped more Americans advance the founding principle of equality. Making the 15th Amendment a tangible reality required one thing: a Black man exercising his right to vote. This man was Thomas Mundy Peterson. The son of a freed woman, Peterson resided in Perth Amboy, New Jersey, once a major hub of the colonial slave trade. Thousands of enslaved Africans had come through Perth Amboy, and by 1800, the population of enslaved people in the state exceeded 12,000. While New Jersey did pass gradual emancipation laws in 1804, the state contained two-thirds of all enslaved people living in the North in the 1830s and would not formally abolish slavery until 1846. At the same time, given the number of Black Americans in Perth Amboy, many of whom lived in fear of slave catchers and kidnappers, it was fitting that the city was also home to a community of radical abolitionists and featured a number of Underground Railroad stations. By the post-Civil War years, Perth Amboy's population encapsulated the tragic and brutal legacy of slavery with the resilience of Black and white Americans willing to risk everything to ensure freedom. Within 24 hours of Secretary of State Hamilton Fish certifying the 15th Amendment, Peterson exercised his freedom and citizenship by becoming the first Black American to vote in a United States election under the protection of the federal government. The election itself was a referendum to either revise or jettison Perth Amboy's town charter. Peterson explained, "As I advanced to the polls, one man offered me a ticket bearing the words revised charter and another one marked no charter. I thought I would not vote to give up our charter after holding it so long, so I chose a revised charter ballot." Ballot in hand, he went to Perth Amboy's City Hall and cast his vote to amend rather than eliminate the town's charter. Two crucial points can be made about Peterson's historic vote. First, as the historian Gordon Bond pointed out, this was the first time that anyone had cast a ballot that was both guaranteed and protected by the U.S. Constitution. Thomas Peterson consummated our modern understanding of the relationship between citizenship and suffrage in the fullest possible sense at the time. While it would take decades for American women to receive the right to vote, Peterson's vote and the votes of other Black men showed how the Constitution could protect citizens from being denied their voting rights. This active and protective function of the 15th Amendment gave weight to the words of President Ulysses S. Grant, who after the amendment's ratification delivered a special message to Congress in which he called the amendment a measure of grander importance than any other one act of the kind from the foundation of our free government to the present day. Second, though Peterson's vote to amend and not eliminate the town charter seems mundane, it in fact emphasized how the strength of the Constitution lies in its flexibility. As Americans worked towards their cherished founding ideals, they exhausted much blood and treasure to bring about constitutional change in the form of amendments. The 13th, 14th, and 15th Amendments to the Constitution arguably represented the most radical changes in American history. While not as seemingly radical as those amendments, Peterson's choice to amend the town charter reflects something many Americans take for granted. The people themselves can change the Constitution to better realize our founding principles. Though important, Thomas Mundy Peterson's vote does not overshadow the terrible rollback of voting rights that permeated the nation after Reconstruction ended in 1877. The rise of white supremacists in the South, the terror of the KKK, and arbitrary voting requirements prevented many Black Americans from participating in the nation's body politic. Constitutional protections that failed in the short term ended up ceding in the long term, however, as more Americans began working together to reinstitute the true meaning of citizenship and voting. At times, this noble endeavor to secure the vote for Black Americans and women was marked by notable setbacks. That said, the 15th Amendment's ratification and immediate realization by Peterson solidified the right to vote as an attainable ideal of citizenship, making every vote matters a notion worth preserving and celebrating each election cycle.
0: And a terrific job on the production and editing by our own Craig Hengler. And a special thanks to Elliot Drago. He's the Jack Miller Center's editorial officer and historian. The Jack Miller Center is a nationwide network of scholars and teachers dedicated to educating the next generation about America's founding principles and history. To learn more, go to jackmillercenter.org. That's jackmillercenter.org. The story of America's most important franchise, and that is the right to vote and what it means and why voting matters. That story and how the franchise was expanded to African Americans, Thomas Mundy Peterson being the first black to vote after the 15th Amendment. That story here on Our American Stories.
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10: News this hour from Town Hall. I'm Keith Peters in Washington. Fly Dubai has temporarily halted all flights to and from Israel. Blake Sifton reports the airline made the announcement after a pilot was stabbed in the cockpit of a Tel Aviv-bound plane, allegedly by a co-pilot accused of trying to crash the Boeing 737.
11: We also heard from a spokesperson for the Prime Minister's office. They said that Israel will ramp up, in their words, security both on Israeli carriers as well as on non-Israeli airlines, and that they will increase checks on the pilots who fly planes to Israel.
10: The injured captain was able to let passengers into the cockpit, who subdued the attacker and helped him land the plane. In the pilot's native India, Prime Minister Narendra Modi called him a hero. The suspension of flights will remain in place while the investigation into the incident continues. A San Antonio area man accused of plotting an attack on the state capitol is now in federal custody, that according to Governor Greg Abbott.
12: The Texas Department of Public Safety worked with federal officials to make sure that federal charges were going to be brought against him.
10: The arrest report shows that Benny Caldera Jr. was taken into custody at his home in Converse. It was one of his friends who called the cops after hearing the 40-year-old was going to Austin. He was allegedly angry at the American-Israeli Public Affairs Committee and reportedly said that these people have to be exterminated. President Trump says Iran now faces a choice, accept a fair deal or cease to exist. Today, Trump told reporters more oil is flowing out of the Strait of Hormuz since even before the start of the war, with the U.S. Navy in full control of the waterway. Trump added that Iran's economy is a wreck and have no military. On Wall Street, the Dow by 20 points, the S&P 500 advanced 14. More at townhall.com.
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14: Lyft is agreeing to pay $272.5 million in a California driver misclassification lawsuit.
15: It's the largest wage and hour settlement in state history. It settles a lawsuit claiming Lyft misclassified drivers as independent contractors. Drivers say that made them lose wage and workplace protections required under state law. 87% of the total settlement will go directly to drivers. The cities of San Francisco, San Diego, and Los Angeles were part of the case, which originated in Alameda County. California voters approved Prop 22 in 2020. It created a separate classification framework for app-based drivers who meet specified criteria. I'm Daniel Martindale.
14: Meta just paid North Carolina more than $45 million after states accused the tech giant of hooking kids on social media. Meta must now automatically lock teen accounts to a two-hour daily limit. On Wall Street, at the close, the Dow was up 21 points. For the Wall Street Business Report, I'm Bob Agnew.
10: News and analysis at townhall.com. Arizona State University hockey coach Greg Powers is now on paid administrative leave.
16: The school announced the move this morning and comes following an incident regarding an August workout that left player Matthew Mayich in a coma. The university has since released a report of their findings of what happened. However, that's been disputed by several anonymous players on the team. ASU says assistant coach Mike Corbett will take over as head coach in the meantime. It's been reported that Mayich is not expected to fully recover. In Phoenix, I'm Matt Mattinson.
10: Dolly Parton could soon have another connection to the Nashville International Airport beyond a possible name change. The woman behind the petition to rename BNA after Parton is now suggesting the airport create an imagination library space where families could learn about the program, sign up, and pick up a book. The idea comes as the airport authority considers new ways to honor Parton. More at townhall.com.

0: And we continue with our American stories. Tim Lulliet has been on our show before. Here's Robbie with a story.
1: Tim Lulliet started his career at Ford Motor Company, where he caught the eye of Lee Iacocca, the man responsible for the development of the Ford Mustang and Ford Pinto, who has been named the 18th greatest American CEO of all time.
2: I came across Lee Iacocca at a very young age. He saw what I was doing. Moved me from engineering to sort of the product planning activity. Product planning was one of the greatest educations I've had in my life. Every Friday they have a part one and a part two. You would have 5 minutes to present your proposal to management, and they'd be walking. There may be 30, 40 of these lined up in styling. Could be as much as a change in the color of the grill to a whole car or anything in between. And you had 5 minutes to sort of make your stand, make your position known, and things would then work their way up through the process. But you were dealing with senior management. I would sit there and go in and sometimes go to work on a Monday and not come home till like Thursday. I mean, you just sleep at your desk. It was an intense place. About 50% of all the vice presidents and executives at Ford had come through product planning. There was only 80 of us in product planning. He'd sit up and you know, an executive would walk in and you'd say, my proposal is as follows. The variable cost is X, the capital cost is Y, our marketing plan is Z, and this is what our competitive reaction is going to be. We anticipate and we recommend approval. And you'd have to have your story down, and your variable cost better be right, and your capital better be right. So you'd be working through that. And then next Friday, it'd be another set of things that you'd be working on. So that was driven by business analysis and your ability to present the elevator speech. Conveying to an executive a task, an objective, in a short enough manner that all the critical factors were translated. I remember once, this is the middle of 73, 74, OPEC 1, the energy crisis, all right? And I'm over there, and powertrain planning is now a critical thing. What engines we're going to use, how do we make emissions with those engines, what vehicles are going to be in. And so I'm writing a paper and presenting it, and it ended up going to Iacocca and Ford.
1: Henry Ford II, who was the CEO of Ford Motor Company and the son of the Henry Ford.
2: And I'm 23 years old, and the paper had to do with an overdrive transmission, bringing back overdrive. Today, all that means is a gear that's less than 1 to 1 so that your engine can run very low RPM when you're on the highway. And it was $250 million, and I put this thing on three pieces of paper and a couple exhibits and all this and all that. And Henry Ford said, if you're only going to spend $250 million, why can't it be on one piece of paper? I mean, that was the whole, that's what Ford focused, is that the discipline of getting the fluff out and getting to the facts. So you can make a decision quickly. And, you know, if you're only going to spend $250 million, why can't you do it on one piece of paper? It kind of followed me through the rest of my life. And so Ford's kind of a business school in many respects. You know, you get the philosophy and the concepts when you're in college. This is the real world. We're out there trying to understand, if gas was not available, how are we going to sell cars? If gas was going to triple in price, which it did back when I started, gasoline was 30 cents a gallon. When it went to a dollar, dollar and a half a gallon, back then, that's the same today as like $8 to $9 a gallon, I mean, in real terms. The world changed, and here we were with all that capital investment in big things, heavy cars, big engines. All of us, the 70 people and the other executive management of the company, we were putting our pants on one leg at a time and doing the best we could to save Ford Motor Company back then. Because Ford Motor Company, General Motors, all were fearing bankruptcy back then, which had been a much brutal thing to do back in the 70s, because the world stopped. And it wasn't somebody else that's going to take care of this problem. You were now in a position to be part of that group that had to come up with a solution. It wasn't a college test. This was the real thing. And your job was at risk. And you learn. I've morphed out of corporations to a large degree now and do things on my own. And I've got a lot of, you know, entrepreneurial things. And our daughter, one of our daughters, Stacy, has got her own business. And I always told her, I said, you know, there are going to be times like that. And I said, how do you know whether you're an entrepreneur or not? You'll know some Thursday night, when you have payroll on Friday morning, and at dinner time on Thursday night, you still don't know yet how you're going to cover it, but you will figure out a way by Friday morning. That's life. That's that. You either can do it or you can't. You can get into that game and play it, or you can't. And so that's why Ford was such a great graduate program for me. And not only that, they paid me. It was great. I didn't have to go pay them. And then the other thing at Ford is we would have to, if we made these big presentations, you would duplicate them. And you would number them, 1A, 1B. And the building we presented them in was like a mile and a half from the glass house. But you would put these two packages in separate cars, and they would head separate routes. So in case one car got an accident, the other car would still make it. Now, in my whole time at Ford, the other car never didn't make it. I mean, you had two young flight planners going Mach 6 down the road as fast as they could to make sure they were the car that was there. But anyway, I was carrying backup books to a meeting with Iacocca. And again, I was at a level then that had been moved into planning. He knew who I was. But I wasn't yet of a sufficient grade to be able to attend that meeting. But I had the books for the meeting. I had assembled the books for the meeting. And my job was to take them in there, get them distributed, and get out of the room. And so the meeting was in styling, and I was leaving. A guy was driving the car over, and as we were heading from our building, Building 3, over to styling, Iacocca's car was fairly far ahead of ours. And Iacocca had a rule, and that was when he got in the room, the door was shut, the meeting started, that was it. There was no smoking except for him. He had a cigar. But when the door shut, the door shut. And he's ahead of us, and I've got the books for the meeting, and we're trying to work our way through traffic, and he pulls up the styling, and he jots up the stairs, and he goes into the room. And I get out of the car, and I'm carrying these two satchels and these books, and I'm running as hard as I can. These satchels are quite heavy. And I burst through the door, and I'm running down the hallway. He can't hear me, because he's about 50 feet in front of me. And he kind of slows down, and I'm kind of, he knows what I've got. And he gets about 5 feet from the door, and he runs in and slams the door. And I'm sitting there in the hallway, knowing that I have probably just lost my career with these two satchels full of books. And he opens the door, looks out, and says, "Scared you, didn't I?" So yeah, he was an interesting guy. Iacocca saved Chrysler. Iacocca put products in that made Ford. He was brash. He was loud. He was a loud dresser, and he was smoked those cigars wherever he went, even where you were not supposed to. But he saved companies, created jobs, and made products that America loved. Steve Jobs is not a guy that you probably would have wanted as a neighbor. But don't we all appreciate what he created? So everyone's got assets and liabilities. But no one here is the only perfect person on this planet we crucified 2,000 years ago. Everybody else has got baggage.
1: Including Tim. He would have an impressive career, overseeing the Jeep Cherokee team at 29 years old and leading and turning around several different automotive companies. At his last turnaround with Visteon, he saved the company from bankruptcy, rescued tens of thousands of jobs, and quadrupled their stock price. But to avoid paying him the exit package he was due, Visteon looked into his life to see if he had any flaws that would let them out of it. And they found things that had happened before he had come to faith.
2: Was I involved in porn? Yeah. Did I do that stuff? No. But this may sound curt or crazy. It doesn't bother me in the least. I don't think about it. They had motivations for which they'll have to answer to later. But it doesn't take away from the fact that there's things I did that I'm repented for and I'm sorry for. But it's interesting that our life hasn't changed. I still probably get one job offer a week, and I'm 70 years old. And our faith is unchallenged. We've all sinned, some worse than others. It's a comeuppance, yeah. But I don't live for yesterday, I live for tomorrow. And I wonder, you know, what can I do? What can I help? It's sad in some respects, I guess, but the point is, for the people that matter to me in my life, and for the people that know me, How many friends did I lose through this process? None. I'm very blessed. Because they know me, I guess.
0: And great job on the piece. A thanks to Alex and Robbie for their great work. And thanks to Tim Lulliet for sharing his stories about working for a legend. Tim Lulliet's story, his story of working for Lee Iacocca and so much more, and his faith walk, too, here on Our American Story.
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0: This is Lee Habib, and this is Our American Stories, the show where America is the star and the American people. Up next, a story from Professor Art T. Burton on Bass Reeves, the first black deputy U.S. Marshal west of the Mississippi River, and quite possibly the basis of Django from Django Unchained or The Lone Ranger. Art is the author of Black Gun, Silver Star, The Life of Frontier Marshal Bass Reeves, and has dedicated his life to the academic study of African Americans in the West. Take it away, Art.
5: I first became aware of Western culture at around the age of 4 years old. My mother was from Arcadia, Oklahoma, and the family lived in the country outside of Arcadia. And at the first memory of around the age of four, I can remember visiting relatives and my uncle trying to break a horse that was in a pasture. And I thought at the time, this is like Western films I've seen on TV, people riding, bucking horses. That was one of my first memories. And originally, as a young man, I thought it was very strange because you didn't see African Americans in movies and television shows who were cowboys. But in Oklahoma, there were quite a few African Americans that were involved in ranching, owning horses, and there was a segregated black rodeo circuit that traveled between Oklahoma, Texas, and Louisiana. And there were quite a few rodeos in Oklahoma back at that time when I was a little boy. And actually, I had a couple of cousins near my age, a little bit older, who used to do trick riding in rodeos, and they would do all types of jumps and flips and all types of things on the horses. And later, one of them became a bareback rider in the rodeos and won several rodeo first prize. So quite a few of my family owned livestock. They owned cattle. I remember sometimes going to Oklahoma and they'd have to put medicine in the cattle's eyes so they wouldn't get sick, or doing different things, branding the cattle. So I used to do all that, and I would come back home because I lived in the suburbs of Chicago and tell my friends about it, and they thought I was not telling the truth about my adventures when I went to Oklahoma. But that was like the first introduction to the African-American aspect of Western culture in the United States. Now, I was always bothered by the fact that African Americans were not depicted in movies and television shows talking about the Western frontier. And I didn't really know the history at that particular time, but it looked like there was a big disconnect somewhere. So I went to high school. My last 2 years, I went to high school in Oklahoma. And it wasn't until I went to college and I seen a book called The Black West. It was a picture book that started to fill in some chapters and some information on the Wild West. I made a few trips back to visit family. I didn't do any research. But I do remember on one occasion, my grandparents. I was visiting them at their home, and I was watching a movie on Wyatt Earp. And I asked my grandfather if he had remembered seeing any African-Americans who were deputy U.S. Marshals during the frontier days, because my grandparents came to Oklahoma in 1890 when it was Oklahoma Territory. And my grandfather stated that he had remembered seeing some black deputy U.S. Marshals ride through Arcadia. He didn't know who they were. And I remember asking him, was any of them like Wyatt Earp? And he said, no, they weren't like Wyatt Earp, as far as he could know, with that type of celebrity. And then he asked my grandmother, what was the name of that black deputy over in Muskogee? And they both had said he had quite a reputation during the frontier days. And they couldn't think of his name. And then my grandmother said, Bass Reeves. That discussion I had with my grandparents didn't come back to me too many years later. Till 85, when I went to Oklahoma for a family reunion. And I was hanging out with a cousin, one of my favorite cousins. His name was Jabari Parks. And he had a college roommate. And his roommate stated that he was from Reeves Addition in Muskogee. And it was named for a black lawman named Bass Reeves. Now, at that time, I had been writing a column here in Chicago on blues and jazz. And a lot of my interest at that time was music history because I'm a musician. I've been playing jazz music all my adult life. And I thought that it would be very interesting to write an article about Bass Reeves because I had never heard of a part of a town being named for a black lawman. And so I told my cousins to find everybody they could find who knew anything about Bass Reeves, get their phone numbers, and I would talk to them. And so I talked to quite a few people that my cousins had got phone numbers. And the people said that Bass Reeves would arrest Jesse James, he'd arrest Billy the Kid, he'd arrest just about anybody of fame that you'd have known. And I thought that was very strange. It didn't make sense to me. Because I was saying, well, if he had been that good a lawman, you know, everybody would have known about him.
0: And you've been listening to Professor Art Burton tell the story of Bass Reeves, the first black deputy U.S. Marshal west of the Mississippi River. When we come back, more of this story here.
5: If he had arrest Billy the Kid, he'd arrest just about anybody of fame that you'd have known. And I thought that was very strange. It didn't make sense to me. Because I was saying, well, if he had been that good a lawman, you know, everybody would have known about him.
0: And you've been listening to Professor Art Burton tell the story of Bass Reeves, the first black

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3: I'm weatherology meteorologist Regina Kroll with an updated look at the forecast for tonight. Showers and storms forecast be ongoing tonight, especially across northern parts of Oklahoma. Could see areas of showers and storms for the rest of Oklahoma. There's also still a chance early on tonight to see a few strong to severe storms, especially in the Panhandle. The coolest air tonight expected to be in the Panhandle too, as they drop back to either side of 50. Lows in the upper 50s forecast in central Oklahoma. Areas of showers and storms continue for southwest Kansas tonight, too, with showers and storms more widespread across central and eastern parts of Kansas. Could still see a few strong to severe storms early on tonight in southwest Kansas. Pockets of heavier rain going to continue with some flooding concerns, too. Low temperatures tonight in Kansas expected to be a mix of 50s and 60s for southern and southeast parts of Kansas, with 40s and 50s expected elsewhere. Isolated rain showers will stick around in southeast Nebraska for tonight. The rest of the region should see dry conditions. It will be chilly tonight as widespread 40s are forecast for lows across Nebraska. From the Weatherology Weather Center, I'm meteorologist Regina Kroll.
0: And we continue with Our American Stories and Professor Art T. Burton on legendary black lawman Bass Reeves. When we last left off, Art's curiosity had been piqued after his cousin's roommate told him that he had lived in Reeves' addition in Muskogee, Oklahoma. Art thought it was strange that an area in the town would be named after a black lawman. So he decided to do some research. Let's continue with the story.
4: Now, in regards to Reeves' addition, which was in Muskogee, I contacted the Northeastern State University Library, and then I got a packet, and the packet stated that Reeves' addition was named for a white banker who was also a developer in Muskogee. And, you know, that just brought to an end the aspect of Reeves' addition being named for Bass Reeves, who lived in Muskogee the last 10 years of his life and died in Muskogee. So I was about ready to give up. And then I remembered there was a man I had read about. His name was Stewart, Mr. Stewart. And he had lived in Waukegan, Illinois, had been a barber, and he had moved to Denver, Colorado, to start a Black West Museum. And he had a small little museum in the basement of a black radio station in Denver. So I called him up on the phone. And I asked him, what did he know about Bass Reeves? And he stated he didn't know too much about Bass. But there's two older gentlemen, he said, from Oklahoma. And he said, that's all they talk about. And he said, one man is Reverend Haskell Shoeboot. And Reverend Haskell Shoeboot said that Bass would walk the streets in Muskogee with a sidekick who would carry a satchel full of pistols. And if somebody called his name, he was always quick to put his back up against the wall before he turned around and seen who was calling his name. Very cautious. So that sounded pretty interesting from what he was telling me. So I asked him, did he have any

0: phone numbers for the two gentlemen that lived in Denver and talked about Bass, and he said no, he actually hadn't seen them in a couple of years. So I took the name Reverend Haskell Shoeboot and I dialed the operator in Denver. I knew it was a long shot because most of the time older people are living with relatives or they're living in senior homes. And I dialed up the operator though, and the operator said, yes, they had a listing for Reverend Haskell Shoeboot. And I dialed the number and the lady answered the phone. And I told her I wanted to speak to Reverend Shoeboot. She said, just a minute. And Reverend Shoeboot came to the phone and he talked with like a hoarse whisper of a voice. How you doing? Yes. Like that. And I told Reverend Shoeboot I was trying to get some information on Bass Reeves. And he laughed. And to this day, I don't know why he laughed. Maybe he was kind of overjoyed that somebody was trying to get information on Bass Reeves. But he went on to say that Bass Reeves could outfight, outrope, outride, outshoot. Basically, he was saying Bass Reeves could outdo anything that anybody could do. And, you know, I feel it was nice that he felt so strong about Mr. Reeves, but it was nothing I could do with that. You know, in terms of me writing an article, because that's initially what I wanted to do, was just write an article about Bass Reeves. And then I guess he figured I wasn't impressed enough with what he was saying. And he said, I'll tell you something I seen with my own eyes. I'll tell you something I seen with my own eyes. And he stated that he used to drive the hack. And I had to stop him and ask him, what was a hack? And he said a hack was a one-horse carriage. He got a little laugh out of that also. But he said he drove the hack for Bud Ledbetter. And Bud Ledbetter was the principal lawman in Muskogee after the turn of the century. And he said that they went after an outlaw. And I guess he must have did something really bad because they were trying to kill him. And he said Bud Ledbetter had a posse. And the posse was shooting at this outlaw, and they were not able to hit the outlaw. They were expending a large amount of ammunition that was basically ammunition from Ledbetter's stock. And so he said about the middle of the day, because they came out early in the day, they were not making any progress. And I guess the outlaw had a real good hiding place. And he told somebody in the posse to go back to Muskogee and get Bass Reeves. So Shoeboot said that by the end of the day, he said the sun was starting to set. He said Bass Reeves came on the scene and said that the posse had quit shooting at this outlaw by this time. And the outlaw, evidently, with it, you know, being toward the end of the day, felt that he was going to make a run for it. And he said the outlaw jumped up. And when he said the outlaw jumped up, I watched so many Western movies, I was thinking that he was going to jump up on his horse. And he said this outlaw jumped up and started running across the field. And the posse started shooting at him and were missing. And he said, Bud Ledbetter hollered at the top of his voice, get him, Bass. And he said, Bass Reeves said very coolly and calmly, I will break his neck. And he said, Bass took his Winchester rifle and with one shot at a quarter of a mile, broke this man's neck. When he told me that, shivers kind of went up and down my spine. I know a little bit about shooting. And a quarter of a mile is two city blocks. To shoot a moving target is very hard. And to call a shot on a moving target is almost phenomenal. And so I got mad because I would say, well, here I am just trying to get some information on Bass Reeves, and this man is going to tell me the biggest lie I've ever heard in my life. So I was a little heated. I thanked him for the story. I hung up the conversation. And I used to walk a mile from the train station downtown Chicago to my office every day. And I was thinking about this conversation with Shoeboot all week long. And so by the middle of the week, I started thinking, Shoeboot told me he was 98 years old. And most times people, when they tell you a lie, they gonna get something out of the lie. There's nothing Shoeboot would get out of a lie if it was a lie. And then I started thinking, if it's true, it's one of the most phenomenal stories I've ever heard in my life. And became more and more impressed with the fact that if he's telling the truth, this needs to be researched. And so I became possessed by the end of that week to find out everything I could on Bass Reeves.
1: And you've been listening to Professor Art T. Burton discussing his soon-to-be obsession and developing obsession with Lauman Bass Reeves. And it was in preliminary research for a mere article that the obsession was born. When we come back, more of this remarkable story, not only about an historian's pursuit of a person's story he didn't know, but more importantly, the story of Bass Reeves. That story continues here on Our American Story.

0: USDA's latest look at fruit and tree nuts, the September edition, includes these headlines.
1: USDA's National Agricultural Statistics Service forecasts higher production for table grapes and cranberries in 2026, while output is expected to decline for wine-type grapes, apples, peaches, pears, and table olives.
0: Research economist Catherine Weber with the outlook. What was behind the rise in California table grape production?
1: Harvest began roughly 3 weeks earlier than normal due to warmer than average temperatures,
0: leading to earlier domestic shipment and an early end to the shipping season,
1: resulting in lower levels of end of season shipment volumes in November and December.
0: While cranberry production is up 5% from the previous year, due to year-over-year increases in three major production states, led by top cranberry growing state Wisconsin. I'm Rod Bain reporting for the U.S. Department of Agriculture in Washington, D.C.
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3: The Senate Ag Committee has approved its version of the Farm Bill, and Farm Bureau's Director of Government Relations, Brian Glenn, says it checks a lot of boxes.
4: It is comprehensive. It provides program and policy updates across all 12 titles. These are programs that have not been addressed since 2018. It updates loan limits and enhances financing options in the credit title. It includes year-round E15 to boost the farm economy.
3: Glenn says House and Senate committee staff will now need to work through differences between House and Senate versions of the bill.
4: We will need to continue to keep the pressure on, and we need lawmakers to come together and pass a strong bipartisan five-year farm bill by the end of the year.
3: Listen again here for more from the Voice of Agriculture, Kansas Farm Bureau.

0: And we continue with Our American Stories and Professor Art T. Burton on legendary black lawman Bess Reeves. When we last left off, Art had dove headfirst into researching Bess in order to write a column about him for a newspaper in Chicago. All the stories he heard about Bess seemed extraordinary, almost, well, too large in life to believe. But as he looked into Bess, it became clear that he was indeed a superstar of law enforcement. Let's continue with the story.
1: Bass Reeves was born in Arkansas as an enslaved person in 1838 near Van Buren, Arkansas. And he was enslaved to a family of Reeves. William Steele Reeves was the patriarch of the family. And when Bass was 9 years old, they moved to Texas and they lived there the rest of their life, the family did. And William, I guess, had appointed Bass to become the body servant to his son, George Reeves, who was a county sheriff, and he was a legislator in the Texas legislature. And Bass, as a young man, got quite good with a rifle. And the oral stories from the family states that George Reeves would make money on Bass in turkey shoots. He would put him into competition and he would make money on the fact that nobody could outshoot Bass Reeves. So he did that, but he went with George, I guess, doing all his work as a county sheriff. But anyway, when the Civil War came around, George became a colonel in the 11th Texas Cavalry Regiment. They served in the Indian Territory and in Missouri and in Arkansas early in the war. It was at that time that Bass supposedly got into an argument with George Reeves over a card game, and Bass knocked him out. And for a slave to hit his master in Texas law, it was punishable by death. And so Bass didn't wait around to see what the outcome of that would be, and he went deep into the Indian Territory and hooked up with Seminole and Creek Indians. And from what I can understand, the family history says that he had some interaction with Opothiaholo, who was the Creek chief that was aligned with the Union forces. And so the best that I could gather is that he most likely served with Union Indians in the Indian Territory during the Civil War against the Confederates. And the Indian Territory was pretty much like Vietnam. It was total guerrilla warfare for the most part. It was the place in the United States that suffered more than anywhere. On a percentage basis, there was more loss of life, property, and livestock in the Indian Territory than anywhere in the United States during the Civil War. Quite bloody. And so Bass evidently came through that. And then after that war, he served as a scout and a guide for the deputy U.S. marshals who were working out at federal court at Van Buren, Arkansas. And he was the first African-American to build a home within the city limit. And there were a lot of Confederate veterans that lived in that area, too. It was kind of interesting. But you're looking at the Reconstruction, and Republicans held sway. The Van Buren court around 1872 moved to Fort Smith, Arkansas, which was a former military base that the U.S. Army discarded, and the U.S. Marshal's office and the federal jurisdiction took over the property. And it was both used as a jail and a court. Bass was given a commission as a deputy U.S. Marshal in 75. He was not the first African-American deputy west of the Mississippi River. There was probably a half a dozen or more African-Americans that preceded Bass. There was one that I know for sure named Bynum Colbert, who was a former United States colored soldier during the Civil War and served 7 years with the 10th Cav Buffalo Soldiers. He became a deputy U.S. Marshal in 1872, so he preceded Bass by about 3 years. And there are stories about black deputies I've seen as early as 1867. But Bass got a commission in 75, and he worked up till Oklahoma statehood in 1907. And they said he had served under 7 U.S. Marshals. And he did a yeoman's job in terms of what he had to do. There was quite a few crimes, such as murder, horse theft, cattle theft, rape, robbery. There was issues with train robbery and stagecoach robbery, people stealing lumber, any type of crime where a non-Indian committed crimes against Indians that fell under the U.S. Marshal's jurisdiction. And Fort Smith Court originally had jurisdiction over 75,000 square miles, which is pretty much the whole state of Oklahoma. And so the deputy U.S. Marshals had a route where they would leave Fort Smith, head west, cross the Missouri-Kansas-Texas railroad tracks, 60 miles from Fort Smith. And the railroad tracks were called the Deadline. And generally, if you were going west, you couldn't pick up prisoners before you got to the Deadline. You could pick them up on your way back to Fort Smith. They would head west to Fort Seal, which is in far west Indian Territory. And then they would go north to Fort Reno. And sometimes you'd even go north, head toward Kansas, and then you would make a loop back to Fort Smith, at least 400 miles round trip or more. And it would take a month or 2 months to make this trip. And you'd have open warrants where you could find people who had committed crimes, or you'd have warrants where you were given names of individuals that to be apprehended. He would handle as many as 30 warrants at a time, and he was illiterate. You know, Bass being illiterate, how he did that, he would have an individual read the warrant to him, and he would memorize the name and what the warrant was for. And in those 32 years, never did he bring back the wrong person because he was illiterate. So he had total recall. And he got so good with warrants that the federal officers at Fort Smith started giving him subpoenas for people they wanted to come and testify in trial. And, you know, I guess he evidently then was one of the best deputies in terms of dealing with subpoenas and warrants. And this man couldn't read. I mean, you know, it's absolutely phenomenal because he would come back to Fort Smith on many occasions with anywhere from a dozen to 17 prisoners on a regular basis. They were singing songs about Bass Reeves during his career. And this was white people, black people, and Indians were singing songs about this man's abilities to catch criminals. And they said once he got on your trail, he was going to catch you unless you got completely out of the territory and go to Texas or New Mexico or Kansas or something, for him not to catch you. Because they said once he zeroed in on who he wanted to go after, he would definitely, you know, find you. Probably the greatest manhunter of that era. And he worked in disguise on many occasions to catch criminals.
0: And you've been listening to Professor R.T. Burton tell the story of Bass Reeves, the first black deputy U.S. Marshal west of the Mississippi River, who we thought in the beginning was just a little too large for life itself. But in the end, the stories kept piling up. When we come back, more of those stories of Bass Reeves here on Our American Stories.

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2: And we continue with Our American Stories and Professor Art T. Burton on legendary black lawman Bass Reeves. When we last left off, Professor Burton was telling us about how Bass Reeves, born a slave, fled his bondage after knocking out his master during the Civil War. He fled to the Indian Territory, where he became the first black deputy U.S. Marshal west of the Mississippi River. Despite being illiterate, he traveled 400 miles round trip to execute warrants and subpoenas. He also worked in disguise. Let's continue with the story.
3: What he had to do. Now, the stories that came back about Bass in terms of his abilities and what he had to do, many times he would work in disguise. I stated earlier, one time he dressed as a tramp, shot holes in his hat. He found an old hat and found some old brogans to put on, and he looked slovenly like an outlaw. And there was two boys that had a couple of $1,000 reward on them. And he went and found where they lived, walked in, and they weren't home, but their mother was there, and told her that he was an outlaw and he was on the run. And she told him that she had a couple of boys that was also on the other side of the law, and maybe they could hook up and do something together, and maybe they could have a discussion once they came home. And Bass told her they thought that was a good idea. And so when they came back home that evening, they made a pact to commit some crimes together, ate and went to sleep. And while he was asleep, Bass slipped the handcuffs on him. And in the morning, he kicked him up and told him, "Let's go, you're under arrest." And the mother was so upset, I think she followed him for 2 or 3 miles, cursing at him. But he arrested those boys and got the reward for him. Another time, he found out some gentlemen who had robbed the store owned by Brown, who was chief in the Seminole Nation. He had a trading post, and it was robbed. And Bass found out where the outlaws were hiding out, and he decided to get a yoke of oxen to pull a wagon. He drove the wagon to approximately where the outlaws were staying, and it was kind of a hidden type of area, but he found out where they were and drove the wagon into a ditch. And then he started howling for somebody to come out and give him a hand. His wagon was stuck. And so these outlaws wanted him to get on his way because they didn't want any type of, you know, knowledge about people knowing where they were. And so they came out, and as they pulled his wagon up out of the ditch, he pulled a gun out of his overalls and told them they were under arrest, and took them in. He did those type of things. He was also very strong. Bass was 6'2", 190 pounds. And there was one story told in the Chickasaw Nation that Bass came across some cowboys, and they had about 6 ropes on a steer that was caught in the mud, and they were trying to pull it out, and they weren't getting it anywhere. And Bass watched them for a while. And so after watching them for a while, Bass got off his horse, took all his clothes off, jumped in the mud with the steer, and took all the ropes off the steer, and pushed and pulled the steer out of the mud using his strength. And the cowboys were amazed. They said Bass got on his horse without originally putting his clothes back on, But he rode off and saying, you know, those dumb cowboys or something to that effect. He could also shoot very good. His shooting was remarkable. They say one time he came upon six wolves pulling down a steer on the prairie, and he shot all six of the wolves from the back of his horse. And the bulls are scattered in all directions, and they said that he only had to shoot two of the wolves twice, but he killed all six of them from the back of his horse, which was pretty good shooting on running wolves. And his weapon of choice was a Winchester rifle. He would carry two to three pistols on him also, and he was ambidextrous with left hand or right hand. So this guy was like, you know, the Michael Jordan of law enforcement. If you got in a gunfight with Bass Reeves, it was almost tantamount to committing suicide. If you tried to run, he would catch you. If you tried to hide, he would find you. And a lot of times people, if they found out Bass had the warrant, they would turn themselves in. Belle Starr, who was the most famous female outlaw from the Indian Territory, several movies been made about her life. It was said that she and Bass was good friends. Well, Bass got a warrant for her arrest around 1886, and she turned herself in. It was the only time she was known to rode into Fort Smith, Arkansas, and surrendered herself. And she was found not to be guilty for that particular time, but that was the one time Bass had the warrant for her arrest. He arrested lawmen that went bad. He did that on a few occasions. And then there were some outlaws he arrested that came back out of prison and became lawmen. And in 1902, Benny, one of his sons, he had problems with his wife. And then eventually, during an altercation when Benny caught her with another man, Benny shot and killed his wife. Bass found out about it and told the marshal to give me the warrant, and he went and arrested Benny for capital murder. Benny was convicted and was sent to the Leavenworth Federal Prison in Kansas for life, but he only actually served, I think it was 11 years, and he got out. And actually, the preacher that baptized him got behind in the rears for his church, and the congregation gave him permission to sell bootleg whiskey to make some money for the church, and Bass arrested him, put him in jail for selling bootleg whiskey. And he liked to tell jokes. He liked to laugh. Once he got to know somebody, he never forgot them. But he had a flip side. Like, if you were an outlaw, he was the worst person you ever want to meet in your life. I mean, you know, but on the other side, they said he was very kind and very gentle and was a total, you know, good person to be around. And so he had that duality about him. You know, the thing that gets me is that he had no fear. And that's scary to me in itself, for you not to fear anything that walks on the face of the earth. So he had a different mindset, because most people are scared of something. Bass would probably be a hero for law enforcement today. Bass worked for the Fort Smith Court up till 1893. And for the Eastern District of Texas until 97. In 97, he transferred to the Muskogee Federal Court. So he worked up till statehood, November 16, 1907. His career was legendary in terms of the status. There was newspaper stories on his police work in Texas, Kansas, and the newspapers always stated that Bass had never been wounded, even at the time of his death. Newspapers were saying he had never been shot. But he did walk with a cane late in his career, and some people stated that it was due to him being shot. And I think there was at least one newspaper article that stated that he was walking with the cane due to a bullet wound he had received earlier. There was approximately four or five saloon towns just to the west of the Seminole Nation and the Creek Nation. All of them was real bad, but one was notorious. And supposedly Bass was in one of these saloons, and he got into an argument with a young Texas cowboy. Cowboy called him out, and supposedly Bass got shot in the leg, but Bass killed the cowboy. Now, this has never been written about in newspapers. It is in some books that were oral books that were, you know, recorded from people's remembrances. So It's quite possible. The newspapers also stated that he had killed 14 men in line of duty. And at the time of his death, I found at least three or four newspapers said he killed over 20 men in the line of duty. In 1902, he was interviewed by the newspapers, and he stated he had arrested over 3,000 men and women who broke federal law. So by the time he retired in 1907, it was probably upwards of 4,000 people he had arrested for breaking the law. For me, Bass Reeves is the greatest frontier hero in United States history. I taught American history, later American, early American history. And I don't know of any frontier hero in U.S. history that even comes close to Bass Reeves. Being that he had to walk the fine line between white, red, and black populations in Indian Territory and what that all entailed, due to the fact that the majority of deputies marshals killed in the line of duty were killed in the Indian Territory. It's very, very dangerous. He walked in the Valley of Death every day for 32 years and came out alive. He is, without a doubt, unless somebody can show me something different, the greatest frontier hero in American history.
2: And a great job on the production by Monty. A special thanks to Professor Art T. Burton. His book, Black Gun, Silver Star, The Life of Frontier Marshal Bass Reeves. Go to a local bookstore and buy it, or purchase the book wherever you get your books. He could outfight, outride, outrope, outshoot anybody. He killed 20 men in the line of duty and arrested over 4,000. The story of Bass Reeves here on Our American Story.
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5: The Public News Service Thursday afternoon update. I'm Mike Clifford. Tennessee's GOP Governor Bill Lee has ordered a review of the state's lethal injection process after the state, for the second time in a year, botched an execution. According to a lawyer, 50-year-old Krista Pike was alive and snoring loudly after being given two doses of phenobarbital. She was scheduled for execution Wednesday for a killing she committed at the age of 18. Prison authorities say she's been transferred to a local hospital. She would have been the first woman executed in Tennessee in more than 200 years. Meantime, the cost of health insurance is going up again in Colorado, but a report due by year's end on launching statewide Medicare for All coverage could offer price relief down the road.
6: Coloradans who don't get coverage through their jobs are expected to pay 10% more when they select plans during this fall's open enrollment period. That's on top of last year's 23% increase. United Healthcare's Chief Medical Officer Dr. Rhonda Randall says the monthly premium is just one of the overall costs to consider.
7: You want to ask yourself, what am I going to be responsible for paying beyond that monthly premium? And I'm talking about out-of-pocket costs, like co-pays, co-insurance, deductibles. Make sure that you're considering and understanding what all of those numbers mean.
6: All plans are not created equal, and Randall says it's important to anticipate your family's medical needs. If you've been diagnosed with a new condition, if you're planning to grow your family, or if you need a procedure. She recommends asking questions like, are my prescription drugs covered, and is my doctor in the network? I'm Eric Galatis.
5: Pennsylvania's health advocates are urging lawmakers to expand access to sexual and reproductive health care after a new analysis found a sharp increase in deaths connected to ectopic pregnancies.
8: A new ProPublica analysis of federal data found that almost 200 women died following an ectopic pregnancy nationwide from 2020 through 2025. Signe Espinoza with Planned Parenthood Pennsylvania Advocates says the data reveals rising complications in pregnancy and a troubling increase in hemorrhaging during delivery and postpartum care.
9: The data is pretty stark that we're seeing this a lot more in early pregnancy, which tells us one thing, right? Is that folks are not able to access health care early enough. Whether or not women want to continue pregnancies, they deserve access to timely health care.
8: Danielle Smith reporting.
5: Next, food pantries across Oregon say rising food costs coupled with cuts to SNAP and other programs have left them struggling to keep up with growing demand. Philanthropy manager Lee Hall says clients are mostly rural and many are seniors on fixed incomes.
10: The food banks are doing the best we can, but we were not designed to be a grocery store. We were designed as an emergency system.
5: According to the Oregon Food Bank, visits to their sites have increased by more than 50%. This is Public News Service.
11: As the midterm elections draw near, anti-corruption groups are calling attention to the actions of the Trump administration.
12: The Kickout Corruption Tour will stop in Baltimore today, where Maryland Governor Wes Moore will discuss how corruption impacts the cost of living for Marylanders. Christina Harvey with Stand Up America says the president's budget known as the One Big Beautiful Bill, or H.R. 1, is a prime example of corruption. She argues cutting social programs like supplemental food assistance, health insurance subsidies, and low-income health care is a service to massively wealthy individuals and corporations.
13: So at the end of that budget process, ultra-wealthy people got a tax break so they could buy another yacht, and kids ended up without school lunches and families unable to afford their health care premiums.
12: The tour comes as Marylanders reel from high gas prices spurred by the war in Iran. Gas prices in the state are averaging more than $4.30 a gallon, up from a little more than $3 a year ago. Republicans in some districts are trying to change the narrative around cuts from H.R. 1 ahead of the midterms. Some are running ads on health care and emphasizing their attempts to fight fraud as a pro-consumer move. I'm Simone Perez.
11: And looming cuts to Medicaid programs are threatening rural Iowa maternity wards, and some clinics have already closed in anticipation.
14: One in five Iowans relies on Medicaid as their only source of health insurance. That's more than 600,000 people, according to KFF Health, and about half of them are children. Iowa